0: redemption of the world. It's Tuesday night. We pray the sorrowful mysteries. You can see that on your screen up there. And we are live tonight, so if you have a prayer intention, pick up the phone right now. 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And around the corner, if you'd like to send a picture of your family, always love to see the families out there, is relevantradio.com/family. My name's Father Rocky. It's 8 in New York, 7 in Chicago, 6 in the Mountain States, 5 in the West Coast. The sun is shining on the West Coast. It's not shining in New York anymore because the days are getting shorter. The nights are getting longer. And one week from today, it begins fall. Maggie's my co-host tonight. Maggie, who's helping us out?
1: That's amazing. I think Jim's on the board today. Jim?
0: Oh, Jim, who's helping us out?
2: Yeah, good evening, Father. Gavin Listrow is taking listener prayer intentions on the phones. Nathan Benz is our videographer. In Green Bay, Marty Jury is the audio engineer.
0: Wonderful. Maggie, do you have any prayer intentions tonight?
1: I do. We've gotten to know some of our new neighbors here at our new house, and I'd like to pray for a couple of them who've had some health problems recently, and I'd like to pray for Jose and his family. He's a really wonderful man, a couple houses down, who's a pastor at a Spanish-speaking Protestant church. And so I would like to lift him up and place him and his family under Our Lady of Guadalupe's mantle. I maybe someday they'll be led to the fullness of the faith. Who knows?
0: Oh, I'm sure they will. They just have Michael Joseph go over there and bring up some of your parents' honey.
1: We just did today.
0: It's in the bag. It's in the bag. Yep. Good. Well, lots to pray for tonight, folks. You can pray for peace and unity in our families, in our church, in our country, peace in the world. Pray for Mimi. She passed away. May she rest in peace. And pray for Matt. He's got a real bad back problem. And all the other intentions. So with that, let's go. In the name of the Father, and of the Son, and of the Holy Spirit, amen. I believe in God, the Father Almighty, creator of heaven and earth, and in Jesus Christ, his only Son, our Lord, who was conceived by the Holy Spirit, born of the Virgin Mary, suffered under Pontius Pilate, was crucified, died, and was buried. He descended into hell. Third day rose again from the dead. He ascended into heaven, seated at the right hand of God, the Father Almighty. From thence he shall come to judge the living and the dead.
1: I believe in the Holy Spirit, the Holy Catholic Church, the communion of saints, the forgiveness of sins, the resurrection of the body, and life everlasting. Amen.
0: This is our Father's for our Holy Father, Pope Leo XIV. It was his birthday yesterday. Our Father, who art in heaven, hallowed be thy name. Thy kingdom come, thy will be done on earth as it is in heaven.
1: Give us this day our daily bread, and forgive us our trespasses, as we forgive those who trespass against us. And lead us not into temptation, but deliver us from evil. Amen.
0: Three Hail Marys for an increase in the virtues of faith, hope, and charity. Hail Mary, full of grace, the Lord is with thee. Blessed art thou amongst women, and blessed is the fruit of thy womb, Jesus.
1: Holy Mary, Mother of God, pray for us sinners, now and at the hour of our death. Amen.
0: Hail Mary, full of grace, the Lord is with thee. Blessed art thou amongst women, and blessed is the fruit of thy womb, Jesus.
1: Holy Mary, Mother of God, pray for us sinners, now and at the hour of our death. Amen.
0: Hail Mary, full of grace, the Lord is with thee. Blessed art thou amongst women, and blessed is the fruit of thy womb, Jesus.
1: Holy Mary, Mother of God, pray for us sinners, now and at the hour of our death. Amen.
0: Glory be to the Father, and to the Son, and to the Holy Spirit.
1: As it was in the beginning, is now, and ever shall be, world without end. Amen.
0: And it is Tuesday evening. The first sorrowful mystery is the agony in the garden. Maggie, let's go to the phones tonight.
1: I do have just a couple of intentions that came in. Yeah,
0: great.
1: So I'm just going to mention those quick. Gracia from Buda, Texas, needs prayers for her cousin's son, Sebastian. He was going to Mexico, and at the border, they found some ammunition in his car. Sebastian is currently serving in the military and wants to become a chaplain priest. Being in the military, he goes to the range often, and he forgot to take the ammunition out before leaving home. He's now in jail waiting for a lawyer. Oh, my gosh. Please pray that this gets resolved.
0: They'll figure it out.
1: Cindy from Rogers, Minnesota, asks for prayers for her sister-in-law, who's painfully sitting through the trial of her beloved son's murderer this week. Pray that God would give her strength to endure the details of that heartbreaking day. Wow.
0: Couldn't imagine.
1: Lori from Virginia, we just wanted to mention again John and Marie, her parents, who are celebrating 70 years of marriage today. It's so amazing.
0: It's wonderful. God bless them. What a great example. What a great blessing. That'll make you a saint. 70 years of marriage?
1: Totally.
0: Let's take some prayer time.

0: get answered. So thank you, Rachel. Our Father who art in heaven, hallowed be thy name. Thy kingdom come, thy will be done on earth as it is in heaven.
1: Give us this day our daily bread, and forgive us our trespasses, as we forgive those who trespass against us. And lead us not into temptation, but deliver us from evil. Amen.
0: Hail Mary, full of grace, the Lord is with thee. Blessed art thou amongst women, and blessed is the fruit of thy womb, Jesus.
1: Holy Mary, Mother of God, pray for us sinners, now and at the hour of our death. Amen.
0: Hail Mary, full of grace, the Lord is with thee. Blessed art thou amongst women, and blessed is the fruit of thy womb, Jesus.
1: Holy Mary, Mother of God, pray for us sinners, now and at the hour of our death. Amen.
0: Hail Mary, full of grace, the Lord is with thee. Blessed art thou amongst women, and blessed is the fruit of thy womb, Jesus.
1: Holy Mary, Mother of God, pray for us sinners, now and at the hour of our death. Amen.
0: Hail Mary, full of grace, the Lord is with thee. Blessed art thou amongst women, and blessed is the fruit of thy womb, Jesus.
1: Holy Mary, Mother of God, pray for us sinners, now and at the hour of our death. Amen.
0: Hail Mary, full of grace, the Lord is with thee. Blessed art thou amongst women, and blessed is the fruit of thy womb, Jesus.
1: Holy Mary, Mother of God, pray for us sinners, now and at the hour of our death. Amen.
0: Hail Mary, full of grace, the Lord is with thee. Blessed art thou amongst women, and blessed is the fruit of thy womb, Jesus.
1: Holy Mary, Mother of God, pray for us sinners, now and at the hour of our death. Amen.
0: Hail Mary, full of grace, the Lord is with thee. Blessed art thou amongst women, and blessed is the fruit of thy womb, Jesus.
1: Holy Mary, Mother of God, pray for us sinners, now and at the hour of our death. Amen.
0: Hail Mary, full of grace, the Lord is with thee. Blessed art thou amongst women, and blessed is the fruit of thy womb, Jesus.
1: Holy Mary, Mother of God, pray for us sinners, now and at the hour of our death. Amen.
0: Hail Mary, full of grace, the Lord is with thee. Blessed art thou amongst women, and blessed is the fruit of thy womb, Jesus.
1: Holy Mary, Mother of God, pray for us sinners, now and at the hour of our death. Amen.
0: Hail Mary, full of grace, the Lord is with thee. Blessed art thou amongst women, and blessed is the fruit of thy womb, Jesus.
1: Holy Mary, Mother of God, pray for us sinners, now and at the hour of our death. Amen.
0: Glory be to the Father, and to the Son, and to the Holy Spirit.
1: As it was in the beginning, is now, and ever shall be, world without end. Amen.
0: O my Jesus,
1: forgive us our sins, save us from the fires of hell. Lead all souls to heaven, especially those in most need of thy mercy.
0: The second sorrowful mystery is the scourging at the pillar. It was brutal. So that picture is really kind of refined. It was much worse than that. Okay, Maggie, let's take some prayer intentions.
1: Yes, I have a couple more written ones. CJ, we're praying for CJ, who just had a tough miscarriage. Megan, who is considering getting an abortion. Oh, and no. Ginny, who fell and is in a rehab facility. Matthew had surgery today. We're praying that everything went well and that recovery is smooth, and also prayers for Jerry's back. And also one of our colleagues, Gavin, would like prayers for his fiance, for her success at her new job, and prayers of encouragement that she's doing really well.
0: Great. We'll do that. Now let's pray for Marco. They just had a baby. He needs a job. And let's pray for Tito. He's got a job, and they just found out they're getting a baby. Oh. And Tito and his wife got connected through the Walk to Marry.
1: Oh, wow. I
0: was involved in three of those Walk to Marry weddings this past summer. All right, let's go to the phone and take prayer intentions on this Tuesday. Anything is possible with God.
1: It really is. Dale is calling in from Racine, Wisconsin.
0: Dale up in Wisconsin, how are you?
2: Good. How are you, Father?
0: I'm doing well. But every time I hear of Racine, I think of Kringles. Do you know what a Kringle is?
2: Well, we could make that happen real easy. They've got a store about a half a mile from my house.
1: Good man.
0: Thank you, Dale. What's your prayer intention?
2: I have a prayer intention and a praise report. My prayer intention is my wife had fell the other night and injured her wrist. She went to the doctor and discovered that there had some previous issues there. So she goes to the orthopedic surgeon tomorrow. So we're praying for a good outcome there.
0: Got it.
2: And my praise report is last year, Walk to Marry, my oldest son and my youngest son, they were having difficulty conceive. Well, it just so happens that my youngest son, his baby was born the 11th of September, just this past Friday.
0: Wow.
2: My other son was in March. And my daughter, who has three already, now has a fourth one. Hers was born in between those two.
1: Wow.
2: So I have doubled my grandchildren output in the course of 6 months.
1: It's a baby boom.
2: Walk to Marry really works.
0: Oh, it sure does, especially on the thing of fertility. I mean, We've got dozens and dozens. We need

0: Need to start keeping notes of this. Thank you, Dale, for sharing the good news, because you give a lot of people encouragement out there. Let's take another prayer attention from the phones, please.
1: Six-year-old Elizabeth is calling in from Carson City, Nevada.
0: Wow. That's famous out there, Carson City, Nevada. That's like Ponderosa. Hi, Elizabeth.
2: Hi.
0: How are you?
2: Good.
0: Good. You got mountains and pine trees out there?
2: Yes.
0: Oh, man, it's just like the movies. What's your prayer intention?
2: I want to pray for my grandpa because yesterday he got his hip replaced.
0: Oh, that's good. That means he's going to get better and he's going to be able to play with you. Isn't that great?
2: Uh-huh. And I also want to pray for that way we get a big house next to my grandma and grandpa.
0: Oh, you want to get a big house next to your grandma and grandpa. How big do you want it to be?
2: No, there is one next to him and it's really big.
0: Mm-hmm. You want a room for yourself?
2: Yes.
0: Okay, we'll pray for that too. We'll pray for that. Our Father who art in heaven, hallowed be thy name. Thy kingdom come, thy will be done on earth as it is in heaven.
1: Give us this day our daily bread, and forgive us our trespasses, as we forgive those who trespass against us. And lead us not into temptation, but deliver us from evil. Amen.
0: Hail Mary, full of grace, the Lord is with thee. Blessed art thou amongst women, and blessed is the fruit of thy womb, Jesus.
1: Holy Mary, Mother of God, pray for us sinners, now and at the hour of our death. Amen.
0: Hail Mary, full of grace, the Lord is with thee. Blessed art thou amongst women, and blessed is the fruit of thy womb, Jesus.
1: Holy Mary, Mother of God, pray for us sinners, now and at the hour of our death. Amen.
0: Hail Mary, full of grace, the Lord is with thee. Blessed art thou amongst women, and blessed is the fruit of thy womb, Jesus.
1: Holy Mary, Mother of God, pray for us sinners, now and at the hour of our death. Amen.
0: Hail Mary, full of grace, the Lord is with thee. Blessed art thou amongst women, and blessed is the fruit of thy womb, Jesus.
1: Holy Mary, Mother of God, pray for us sinners, now and at the hour of our death. Amen.
0: Hail Mary, full of grace, the Lord is with thee. Blessed art thou amongst women, and blessed is the fruit of thy womb, Jesus.
1: Holy Mary, Mother of God, pray for us sinners, now and at the hour of our death. Amen.
0: Hail Mary, full of grace, the Lord is with thee. Blessed art thou amongst women, and blessed is the fruit of thy womb, Jesus.
1: Holy Mary, Mother of God, pray for us sinners, now and at the hour of our death. Amen.
0: Hail Mary, full of grace, the Lord is with thee. Blessed art thou amongst women, and blessed is the fruit of thy womb, Jesus.
1: Holy Mary, Mother of God, pray for us sinners, now and at the hour of our death. Amen.
0: Hail Mary, full of grace, the Lord is with thee. Blessed art thou amongst women, and blessed is the fruit of thy womb, Jesus.
1: Holy Mary, Mother of God, pray for us sinners, now and at the hour of our death. Amen.
0: Hail Mary, full of grace, the Lord is with thee. Blessed art thou amongst women, and blessed... Oh, that's a hazard.
1: Hazards.
0: That's a nice picture. Hail Mary, full of grace, the Lord is with thee. Blessed art thou amongst women, and blessed is the fruit of thy womb, Jesus.
1: Holy Mary, Mother of God, pray for us sinners, now and at the hour of our death. Amen.
0: Hail Mary, full of grace, the Lord is with thee. Blessed art thou amongst women, and blessed is the fruit of thy womb, Jesus.
1: Holy Mary, Mother of God, pray for us sinners, now and at the hour of our death. Amen.
0: Glory be to the Father, and to the Son, and to the Holy Spirit.
1: As it was in the beginning, is now, and ever shall be, world without end. Amen.
0: O my Jesus,
1: forgive us our sins, save us from the fires of hell. Lead all souls to heaven, especially those in most need of thy mercy.
0: And we thank God that Ave Maria University is the sponsor of the Family Rosary across America tonight and every single night of the year. And you can check them out at avemaria.edu. Okay, the third Sorrowful Mystery is the Crowning with Thorns. Let's go to the phones.
1: We have a duo on the line from Campbellsport, Wisconsin. Carol and Jack are on the line.
0: Carol and Jack, how are you this evening?
3: Wonderful. How about you, Father?
0: We're doing well. And Jack, who's Jack? Is that your
3: husband? That's my better half.
0: Your better half.
3: For 70 years.
1: What? Another 70?
0: Oh, man, you're both... I thought we were going to have 2 7-year-olds on, but this is different.
3: So
0: all right, Carol.
3: I have 2 prayer requests. Yep. One is for our anniversary, being married 70 years, and we haven't killed each other.
0: Yeah, that's good.
3: And the other is for a daughter having surgery on Friday, so we could have prayers for her.
0: All right.
3: She Yeah, she had pancreatic cancer.
0: Wow.
3: And surgery in December, and she has fluid on her lungs now, and she has a lot of nerve pain.
0: Okay, so we'll pray for your daughter as we thank God for your 70th anniversary. And Jack's got nothing to say, and that might be why you guys have been able to be married for 70 years.
3: That's Let's take another. They're riding in the car and he's in the back seat.
0: Yeah, okay. Let's take another prayer intention for the phones. You can't make that up, man.
1: Up next, it's our friend Sedalia calling in from Massachusetts.
0: Sedalia, how are you this evening?
4: Doing very well, and hi to you, and good luck with that new baby coming.
0: Yeah, Thank you. It's coming.
1: Thank you.
0: Yep.
1: God bless you.
4: Yes. I am calling for my granddaughter, who is 19 and is having an eating disorder. She's losing a lot of weight, keeps saying she's fat, she needs to lose more weight, and she's really losing a lot of weight. And I'm praying and asking for prayers for her to get back into eating the right way.
0: We will pray that God give her the grace for her to be happy with herself. Mm-hmm. That's what they need. They need to be happy with themselves. Our Father, who art in heaven, hallowed be thy name, thy kingdom come. Thy will be done on earth as it is in heaven.
1: Give us this day our daily bread, and forgive us our trespasses, as we forgive those who trespass against us. And lead us not into temptation, but deliver us from evil. Amen.
0: Hail Mary, full of grace, the Lord is with thee. Blessed art thou amongst women, and blessed is the fruit of thy womb, Jesus.
1: Holy Mary, Mother of God, pray for us sinners, now and at the hour of our death. Amen.
0: Hail Mary, full of grace, the Lord is with thee. Blessed art thou amongst women, and blessed is the fruit of thy womb, Jesus.
1: Holy Mary, Mother of God, pray for us sinners, now and at the hour of our death. Amen.
0: Hail Mary, full of grace, the Lord is with thee. Blessed art thou amongst women, and blessed is the fruit of thy womb, Jesus.
1: Holy Mary, Mother of God, pray for us sinners, now and at the hour of our death. Amen.
0: Hail Mary, full of grace, the Lord is with thee. Blessed art thou amongst women, and blessed is the fruit of thy womb, Jesus.
1: Holy Mary, Mother of God, pray for us sinners, now and at the hour of our death. Amen.
0: Hail Mary, full of grace, the Lord is with thee. Blessed art thou amongst women, and blessed is the fruit of thy womb, Jesus.
1: Holy Mary, Mother of God, pray for us sinners, now and at the hour of our death. Amen.
0: Look at that. Pray in the family, Rosary Across America, McGlacier in Alaska.
1: Wow.
0: Hail Mary, full of grace, the Lord is with thee. Blessed art thou amongst women, and blessed is the fruit of thy womb, Jesus.
1: Holy Mary, Mother of God, pray for us sinners, now and at the hour of our death. Amen.
0: Hail Mary, full of grace, the Lord is with thee. Blessed art thou amongst women, and blessed is the fruit of thy womb, Jesus.
1: Holy Mary, Mother of God, pray for us sinners, now and at the hour of our death. Amen.
0: Hail Mary, full of grace, the Lord is with thee. Blessed art thou amongst women, and blessed is the fruit of thy womb, Jesus.
1: Holy Mary, Mother of God, pray for us sinners, now and at the hour of our death. Amen.
0: Hail Mary, full of grace, the Lord is with thee. Blessed art thou amongst women, and blessed is the fruit of thy womb, Jesus.
1: Holy Mary, Mother of God, pray for us sinners, now and at the hour of our death. Amen.
0: Hail Mary, full of grace, the Lord is with thee. Blessed art thou amongst women, and blessed is the fruit of thy womb, Jesus.
1: Holy Mary, Mother of God, pray for us sinners, now and at the hour of our death. Amen.
0: Hail Mary, full of grace, the Lord is with thee. Blessed art thou amongst women, and blessed is the fruit of thy womb, Jesus.
1: Holy Mary, Mother of God, pray for us sinners, now and at the hour of our death. Amen.
0: Glory be to the Father, to the Son, to the Holy Spirit.
1: As it was in the beginning, is now, and ever shall be, world without end. Amen.
0: O my Jesus,
1: forgive us our sins, save us from the fires of hell. Lead all souls to heaven, especially those in most need of thy mercy.
0: And now let's pray the Memorare for the safety of all unborn children all over the world, for the support of their mothers and fathers, and for an end to abortion. Remember, O most gracious Virgin Mary, that never was it known that anyone who fled to thy protection implored thy help or sought thy intercession was left unaided. Inspired by this confidence, I fly unto thee, O Virgin of virgins, my mother. To thee do I come, before thee I stand, sinful and sorrowful. O Mother, the Word incarnate, despise not my petitions, but in thy mercy hear and answer me. Amen. Okay, the fourth sorrowful mystery is the carrying of the cross.
1: Yolanda's calling in from Oklahoma.
0: Yolanda, how are you?
5: Yes, hello, Father Rocky. Thank you for taking my call. Mm-hmm. I have a prayer intention for myself, and I need a miracle. They found a cyst on my ovary, and I went and got some lab tests done today, but I still don't know if those results are going to be. So I just want a miracle for the test results to be benign. And I also have a mass on my, in my uterus, and I'm going to have a ultrasound for that and see what they can do. I just want a miracle and God to heal me.
0: We will pray for that. Jesus says, ask and you shall receive. Our Father who art in heaven, hallowed be thy name, thy kingdom come, thy will be done on earth as it is in heaven.
1: Give us this day our daily bread, and forgive us our trespasses, as we forgive those who trespass against us. And lead us not into temptation, but deliver us from evil. Amen.
0: Hail Mary, full of grace, the Lord is with thee. Blessed art thou amongst women, and blessed is the fruit of thy womb, Jesus.
1: Holy Mary, Mother of God, pray for us sinners, now and at the hour of our death. Amen.
0: Hail Mary, full of grace, the Lord is with thee. Blessed art thou amongst women, and blessed is the fruit of thy womb, Jesus.
1: Holy Mary, Mother of God, pray for us sinners, now and at the hour of our death. Amen.
0: Hail Mary, full of grace, the Lord is with thee. Blessed art thou amongst women, and blessed is the fruit of thy womb, Jesus.
1: Holy Mary, Mother of God, pray for us sinners, now and at the hour of our death. Amen.
0: Hail Mary, full of grace, the Lord is with thee. Blessed art thou amongst women, and blessed is the fruit of thy womb, Jesus.
1: Holy Mary, Mother of God, pray for us sinners, now and at the hour of our death. Amen.
0: Hail Mary, full of grace, the Lord is with thee. Blessed art thou amongst women, and blessed is the fruit of thy womb, Jesus.
1: Holy Mary, Mother of God, pray for us sinners, now and at the hour of our death. Amen.
0: Hail Mary, full of grace, the Lord is with thee. Blessed art thou amongst women, and blessed is the fruit of thy womb, Jesus.
1: Holy Mary, Mother of God, pray for us sinners, now and at the hour of our death. Amen.
0: Hail Mary, full of grace, the Lord is with thee. Blessed art thou amongst women, and blessed is the fruit of thy womb, Jesus.
1: Holy Mary, Mother of God, pray for us sinners, now and at the hour of our death. Amen.
0: Five generations. One, two, three, four, five. That's like my grandma, great-grandma. Wow, five generations. Hail Mary, full of grace, the Lord is with thee. Blessed art thou amongst women, and blessed is the fruit of thy womb, Jesus.
1: Holy Mary, Mother of God, pray for us sinners, now and at the hour of our death. Amen.
0: That's like great-great-grandmother. Hail Mary, full of grace, the Lord is with thee. Blessed art thou amongst women, and blessed is the fruit of thy womb, Jesus.
1: Holy Mary, Mother of God, pray for us sinners, now and at the hour of our death. Amen.
0: Hail Mary, full of grace, the Lord is with thee. Blessed art thou amongst women, and blessed is the fruit of thy womb, Jesus.
1: Holy Mary, Mother of God, pray for us sinners, now and at the hour of our death. Amen.
0: Glory be to the Father, and to the Son, and to the Holy Spirit.
1: As it was in the beginning, is now, and ever shall be, world without end. Amen.
0: O my Jesus,
1: forgive us our sins, save us from the fires of hell, lead all souls to heaven, especially those in most need of thy mercy.
0: The fifth sorrowful mystery is the crucifixion, death of our Lord on the cross. Let's go to the phones, take your prayer intentions.
1: Alicia is calling in from San Antonio, Texas.
0: Alicia, down in Texas, how are you?
6: I'm well, Father. I was calling to ask for the prayers for the repose of the soul of Mark K., a friend of my husband's from high school. The second is a praise report that my daughter and her husband were spared from a wildfire on their property.
1: Oh, wow.
0: Wow, that's great. Where do they live?
6: They live about an hour south of us in a town called Poteet.
0: Yep, thanks be to God. Let's take another prayer intention with the phones, please.
1: Karen is on the line from Phoenix, Arizona.
0: Karen, down in Phoenix, how are you?
7: Great. Thanks, Father Rocky and Maggie, and someday St. Sarah Tafoya. you did miss the 100 degrees. It's only 101 this week, so you should have come a week later.
0: Yeah.
7: But just a prayer intention for my niece, Katie, who's a little estranged from the church, just prays for her reversion back to the faith since she was born today on Our Lady of Sorrows Day. So I'm hoping Our Lady will pull through for her.
0: Mm-hmm. I think she will, because you called in, and the Blessed Mother be close to her. We'll pray for your niece, Katie, and all of our family members who've wandered from the faith for whatever reason that they come back. Our Father who art in heaven, hallowed be thy name. Thy kingdom come, thy will be done on earth as it is in heaven.
1: Give us this day our daily bread, and forgive us our trespasses, as we forgive those who trespass against us. And lead us not into temptation, but deliver us from evil. Amen.
0: Hail Mary, full of grace, the Lord is with thee. Blessed art thou amongst women, and blessed is the fruit of thy womb, Jesus.
1: Holy Mary, Mother of God, pray for us sinners, now and at the hour of our death. Amen.
0: Hail Mary, full of grace, the Lord is with thee. Blessed art thou amongst women, and blessed is the fruit of thy womb, Jesus.
1: Holy Mary, Mother of God, pray for us sinners, now and at the hour of our death. Amen.
0: Hail Mary, full of grace, the Lord is with thee. Blessed art thou amongst women, and blessed is the fruit of thy womb, Jesus.
1: Holy Mary, Mother of God, pray for us sinners, now and at the hour of our death. Amen.
0: Hail Mary, full of grace, the Lord is with thee. Blessed art thou amongst women, and blessed is the fruit of thy womb, Jesus.
1: Holy Mary, Mother of God, pray for us sinners, now and at the hour of our death. Amen.
0: Yep, beautiful family. Hail Mary, full of grace, the Lord is with thee. Blessed art thou amongst women, and blessed is the fruit of thy womb, Jesus.
1: Holy Mary, Mother of God, another 70 years of marriage. Holy Mary, Mother of God, pray for us sinners, now and at the hour of our death. Amen.
0: That's amazing. Congratulations. Hail Mary, full of grace, the Lord is with thee. Blessed art thou amongst women, and blessed is the fruit of thy womb, Jesus.
1: Holy Mary, Mother of God, pray for us sinners, now and at the hour of our death. Amen.
0: Hail Mary, full of grace, the Lord is with thee. Blessed art thou amongst women, and blessed is the fruit of thy womb, Jesus.
1: Holy Mary, Mother of God, pray for us sinners, now and at the hour of our death. Amen.
0: Hail Mary, full of grace, the Lord is with thee. Blessed art thou amongst women, and blessed is the fruit of thy womb, Jesus.
1: Holy Mary, Mother of God, pray for us sinners, now and at the hour of our death. Amen.
0: Hail Mary, full of grace, the Lord is with thee. Blessed art thou amongst women, and blessed is the fruit of thy womb, Jesus.
1: Holy Mary, Mother of God, pray for us sinners, now and at the hour of our death. Amen.
0: Hail Mary, full of grace, the Lord is with thee. Blessed art thou amongst women, and blessed is the fruit of thy womb, Jesus.
1: Holy Mary, Mother of God, pray for us sinners, now and at the hour of our death. Amen.
0: Glory be to the Father, and to the Son, and to the Holy Spirit.
1: As it was in the beginning, is now, and ever shall be, world without end. Amen.
0: O my Jesus,
1: forgive us our sins, save us from the fires of hell. Lead all souls to heaven, especially those in most need of thy mercy.
0: In the name of the Father, and of the Son, and of the Holy Spirit.
1: Amen.
0: Thank you, Jesus, Mary, Joseph, angels, and saints, for joining us in the Family Rosary across America tonight on this Tuesday evening, Our Lady of Sorrows. And thank you, Team Rella Radio. That's Maggie and Jim, everybody there, and everybody out there, moms and dads, boys and girls, brothers and sisters, husbands and wives, cousins, aunts and uncles, grandmas and grandpas, all sorts of animals. Remember, the family prays together,
1: stays together.
0: Good night, everyone. God bless you. Trivia night coming up.
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0: Simeon said to Mary, "Behold, this child is destined for the ruin and rising of many in Israel, and to be a sign of contradiction, and your own soul a sword will pierce." In the name of the Father, and of the Son, and of the Holy Spirit. The Lord be with you.
1: And with your spirit.
0: Today, the 15th of September, is the memorial of Our Lady of Sorrows. My brothers and sisters, let us acknowledge our sins and so prepare ourselves to celebrate the sacred mysteries. I confess
1: Almighty God, brothers and sisters,

0: ever virgin, all the angels and saints, and you, my brothers and sisters, to pray for me to the Lord our God.
1: May Almighty God have mercy on us, forgive us our sins, and bring us to everlasting life.
2: Amen.
1: Lord, have mercy.
2: Lord, have mercy.
1: Christ, have mercy.
2: Christ, have mercy.
1: Lord, have mercy.
2: Lord, have mercy.
1: Let us pray. O God, who willed that when your Son was lifted high on the cross, his mother should stand close by and share his suffering, grant that your church, participating with the Virgin Mary in the Passion of Christ, may merit a share in his resurrection, who lives and reigns with you in the unity of the Holy Spirit, God forever and ever.
2: Amen.
1: Please be seated.
3: A reading from the letter to the Hebrews. In the days when Christ was in the flesh, he offered prayers and supplications with loud cries and tears to the one who was able to save him from death. And he was heard because of his reverence. Son though he was, he learned perfect obedience from what he suffered. And when he was made perfect, he became the source of eternal salvation for all who obeyed him. The word of the Lord.
1: Thanks be to God.
3: Save me, O Lord, in your kindness.
1: Save me, O Lord, in your kindness.
3: In you, O Lord, I take refuge. Let me never be put to shame. In your justice, rescue me. Make haste to deliver me.
1: Save me, O Lord, in your kindness.
3: Be my rock of refuge, a stronghold to give me safety. You are my rock and my fortress. For your name's sake, you will lead and guide me.
1: Save me, O Lord, in your kindness.
3: You will free me from the snare they set for me. For you are my refuge. Into your hands I commend my spirit. You will redeem me, O Lord, O faithful God.
1: Save me, O Lord, in your kindness.
3: But my trust is in you, O Lord. I say, you are my God. In your hands is my destiny. Rescue me from the clutches of my enemies and my persecutors.
1: Save me, O Lord, in your kindness.
3: How great is your goodness, O Lord, which you have in store for those who fear you, and which toward those who take refuge in you. You show in the sight of the children of men.
1: Save me, O Lord, in your kindness. And now please open your St. Michael hymnal to number 436. Please stand. This is one of the few days of the year that there is a poem before the gospel. It's called a sequence. This is known as the Stabat Mater. And we'll alternate choir style, the left side and the right side, 436. At the cross, her station keeping, stood the mournful mother weeping, close to Jesus to the last. Oh, how sad and sore distressed was that mother, highly blessed, of the soul begotten one.
4: Christ the love in torment hangs, she you need from all the things of her dying glory soaked.
1: Is there one who would not weep, whelmed in miseries so deep, Christ's dear mother to behold?
4: And the human heart refrain from partaking
1: bruised, derided, cursed, defiled, she beheld her tender child, all with bloody scourges rent.
4: For the sins of the crucifixion, saw him hang in desolation, till the spirit forth he sent.
1: O thou mother, fount of love, touch my spirit from above, make my heart with thine accord.
4: Make me feel as heart as felt, make my soul with the love of Christ my Lord.
1: Holy Mother, pierce me through,
0: In my heart each wound renew of my Savior crucified.
4: Let me share with thee his pain, who for all my sins was slain, who for me tore his side.
0: Let me mingle tears with thee, mourning him who mourned for me, all the days that I may live.
4: By the cross of thee to stay, there with thee to weep and pray, is all I ask thee to give.
0: Virgin of all virgins blessed, listen to my fond request. Let me share thy grief divine.
4: Let me to my latest breath in my body bear the death of that dying son of thine.
0: Wounded with his every wound, steep my soul till it hath swooned in his very blood away.
4: Be to me, O virgin eye, blessed in flames that burn and die, in that awful
0: Christ, when thou shalt call me hence, be thy mother my defense, be thy cross my victory.

0: Lord be with you.
1: And with your spirit.
0: A reading from the Holy Gospel according to John.
1: Glory to you, Lord.
0: Standing by the cross of Jesus were his mother and his mother's sister, Mary, the wife of Cleophas, and Mary Magdalene. When Jesus saw his mother and the disciple there whom he loved, he said to his mother, "Woman, behold your son." Then he said to the disciple, "Behold your mother." And from that hour, the disciple took her into his home. The Gospel of the Lord.
1: Praise to you, Lord Jesus Christ.
0: Please be seated for a moment. Yesterday was the exaltation of the Holy Cross. Today is the memorial of Our Lady of Sorrows. And we're wondering, wait a second, didn't we do all this a couple months ago during Holy Week? We did. But it's important to remember these again because they're so vital and key to our faith. Now, we just stood up and recited in choir style, alternating left and right, what's known as a sequence. And this is something that doesn't happen very often in the liturgy. Before the Council of Trent, there were lots of sequences in the Mass before the Gospels. Now we're down to, I count them as six. The first one is for the Easter Sunday called the Victima Paschale, Paschal Victim. And there are always poems read before the Gospel. On Pentecost, it's Come Holy Spirit, Veni Sancti Spiritus. The magnificent hymn of St. Thomas Aquinas and Corpus Christi is the Lauda Sion. Then today is the Stabat Mater. And the final week of the year is the Dies Irae, about the judgment at the end. So I'd like to reflect in just one word in today's poem, hymn, song, and it is the word stabat, which is translated, she was standing, third person singular. And I'm not as great of an etymologist as Father Simon, but it is my sense from what I know of Latin and Greek, the word stabat, which is translated in English to stand, is usually used with inanimate objects, like the building was standing, the mountain was standing. What it denotes is this rock-solid strength. And so the poet decided to use this verb to describe Mary at the foot of the cross. And it's sort of a mystery. How could a mother be standing at the foot of the cross watching her son brutalized? I don't know if you've seen the movie, The Passion, many people have. I could only take it once because it's so realistic. And I knew at the end Jesus is going to rise from the dead, but I mean, it's just so brutal. Like, how could a mother watch that and not just faint from the sheer horror of it? And I think the only reasonable explanation is because Mary had faith. She knew this was going to happen because it was prefigured in the book of Isaiah, the prophecy of the suffering servant. And she knew that he would rise from the dead because he had said so. Now, she suffered tremendously seeing her son brutalized. In fact, I think Mary suffered more at the foot of the cross than any other mother has ever suffered in her life because she knew he was completely innocent and that he was doing this freely. And she saw all the wickedness and the hatred of the twisted human heart. But she stood there because that was her son, she loved him, and she would rather take his place on the cross. And you know, there's a bit of a mystery there. If you reflect on these words of the Stabat Mater, in our own spiritual life, we hopefully will get to the point where we look at Jesus on the cross and say, you shouldn't be up there. I should be up there. Now please stand for the prayers of the faithful. For our Holy Father and all in the church, that we will all stay close to the sorrowful mother, and take strength in the crosses of our lives, we pray to the Lord.
1: Lord, hear our prayer.
0: For those around the world who struggle for religious freedom and for those who have laid down their lives in witness to the faith, we pray to the Lord.
1: Lord, hear our prayer.
0: For those suffering from the effects of illness, natural disasters, or other tragedy, that they will be granted peace and strength to be able to rebuild and regain stability in their lives, we pray to the Lord.
1: Lord, hear our prayer.
0: For the unborn babies who have lost their lives to abortion, and for those who are right now in danger of abortion, that Our Lady of Sorrows will wrap her loving arms around them, we pray to the Lord.
1: Lord, hear our prayer.
0: For all those who have died, that they may rest in the peace of Christ, and especially for the repose of the soul of I.C. Kim, for whom this Mass is being offered, we pray to the Lord.
1: Lord, hear our prayer.
0: For our St. Joseph, St. Gabriel, St. Nicholas, and Guardian Angel Society members, and for all the intentions received from our listeners and supporters, that Our Lady of Guadalupe will intercede for them, we pray to the Lord.
1: Lord, hear our prayer.
0: And for your own intentions, we pray to the Lord.
1: Lord, hear our prayer.
0: Dear Father in heaven, we believe in your power and we trust in your mercy. We ask your prayers through Christ our Lord.
1: Amen.
0: Please be seated.

0: 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Blessed are you, Lord God of all creation, for through your goodness we receive the bread we offer you, fruit of the earth, the work of human hands. It will become for us the bread of life. Blessed are you, Lord God of all creation, for through your goodness we receive the wine we offer you, fruit of the vine and work of human hands. It will become our spiritual drink. Pray, sisters and brothers, that my sacrifice and yours may be acceptable to God, the Almighty Father. Receive, O merciful God, to the praise of your name, the prayers and sacrificial offerings which we bring to you as we venerate the Blessed Virgin Mary, whom you graciously gave to us as a most devoted mother when she stood by the cross of Jesus, who lives and reigns forever and ever.
1: Amen.
0: The Lord be with you.
1: And with your spirit.
0: Lift up your hearts. Let us give thanks to the Lord our God.
1: It is
0: truly right and just, our duty and our salvation, always and everywhere to give you thanks, Lord, Holy Father, Almighty and Eternal God, and to praise, bless, and glorify your name on this day in which we venerate the Blessed Ever-Virgin Mary. For by the overshadowing of the Holy Spirit, she conceived your only begotten Son, and without losing the glory of virginity, brought forth into the world the eternal light, Jesus Christ our Lord. Through him the angels praise your majesty, dominions adore, and powers tremble before you. Heaven and the virtues of heaven and the blessed seraphim worship together with exultation. May our voices, we pray, join with theirs in humble praise as we acclaim, Holy, holy, holy, Lord God of hosts, heaven and earth are full of your glory. You are indeed holy, O Lord, the fount of all holiness. Make holy, therefore, these gifts, we pray, by sending down your Spirit upon them like the dewfall, so that they may become for us the body and blood of our Lord Jesus Christ. At the time he was betrayed and entered willingly into his passion, he took bread, and giving thanks, broke it, and gave it to his disciples, saying, take this, all of you, and eat of it. For this is my body, which will be given up for you.

In a similar way, when supper was ended, he took the chalice. And once more giving thanks, he gave it to his disciples, saying, "Take this, all of you, and drink from it. For this is the chalice of my blood, the blood of the new and eternal covenant, which will be poured out for you and for many for the forgiveness of sins. Do this in memory of me."

0: the mystery of faith, we proclaim your death, O Lord, and profess your resurrection. Therefore, as we celebrate the memorial of his death and resurrection, we offer you, Lord, the bread of life and the chalice of salvation. Giving thanks, you held us worthy to be in your presence and minister to you. Humbly we pray that partaking of the body and blood of Christ, we may be gathered into one by the Holy Spirit. Remember, Lord, your church spread throughout the world. Bring her to the fullness of charity, together with Leo, our Pope, and Blaise, our Bishop, and all the clergy. Remember also our brothers and sisters who have fallen asleep in the hope of the resurrection, and all who have died in your mercy. Welcome them into the light of your face. Have mercy on us all. We pray that with the Blessed Virgin Mary, Mother of God, with Blessed Joseph, her spouse, and the blessed apostles and all the saints who have pleased you throughout the ages, we may merit to be co-heirs to eternal life, and may praise and glorify you through your Son, Jesus Christ. Through him, and with him, and in him, O God, Almighty Father, in the unity of the Holy Spirit, all glory and honor is yours forever and ever.
1: Amen.
0: At the Savior's command, informed by divine teaching, we dare to say, Our Father, who art in heaven, hallowed be thy name. Thy kingdom come, thy will be done, on earth as it is in heaven. Give us this day our daily bread, and forgive us our trespasses,

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0: Deliver us, Lord, we pray, from every evil. Graciously grant peace in our days, that by the help of your mercy, we may be always free from sin and safe from all distress, as we await the blessed hope and the coming of our Savior, Jesus Christ. Lord Jesus Christ, who said to your apostles, "Peace I leave you, my peace I give you," look not on our sins, but on the faith of your church, and graciously grant her peace and unity in accordance with your will, who live and reign forever and ever.
2: Amen.
0: Peace of the Lord be with you always.
2: And with your spirit.

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Blessed are those who are called to the supper of the Lamb. Lord, I am not worthy that you should enter under my roof, but only say the word, and my soul shall be healed. Our communion antiphon is, rejoice when you share in the sufferings of Christ, that you may also rejoice exultantly when his glory is revealed.

0: For those of you watching or listening, we invite you to make a spiritual communion. I wish, my Lord, to receive you with the purity, humility, and devotion with which your most holy mother received you, with the spirit and fervor of the saints.
1: O Jesus, we adore you, who in your love divine

0: thine. 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
1: Amen.
0: The Lord be with you.
1: And with your spirit.
0: May Almighty God bless you, the Father, and the Son, and the Holy Spirit.
1: Amen.
0: Go forth, the Mass is ended.
1: Thanks be to God.
0: St. Michael the Archangel, defend us in battle. Be our protection against the wickedness and snares of the devil. By the power of God, cast in hell Satan and all the evil spirits who prowl about the world, seeking the ruin of souls. Amen. Prayer for the National Eucharistic Revival, which continues and spreads. My God, I believe, I adore, I hope, and I love you. I beg pardon for those who do not believe, nor adore, nor hope, nor love you. Most Holy Trinity, Father, Son, and Holy Spirit, I adore you profoundly. I offer you the most precious body, blood, soul, and divinity of Jesus Christ, present in all the tabernacles of the world, in reparation for the outrages, sacrileges, and indifference by which he is offended. And through the infinite merits of the Sacred Heart of Jesus and the Immaculate Heart of Mary, I beg of you the conversion of sinners. Amen.

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2: 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There continues to be a great deal of discussion about the Lindsey Clancy case, including today on our Patrick Madrid show. Fox News is reporting that the judge in the case has indefinitely sealed the jurors' names, citing safety concerns. Judge William Sullivan noted that there have been identifications of jurors without their permission in explaining the reason for shielding their names. If you have questions about the assassination attempt on President Trump over 2 years ago, you'll have more now with news that an anonymous donor funded the cremation of the 20-year-old man who shot President Trump in the ear in 2024. That's according to documents released to the Senate Judiciary Committee and obtained by the New York Post. Crook's body, you'll remember, was released by the FBI just 10 days after the assassination attempt. Artificial intelligence is stirring a lot of debate as researchers call for more guardrails. People weighing in as the Anthropic CEO cautioned AI agents could take over the internet in the next year or so, while President Trump dismisses the idea of new regulations for it.
3: I do believe it's going to take over. It's already taking over our everyday lives, so all over the internet.
4: I believe so at the rate of this going.
5: Take over the world? No.
6: I'm not sure about taking over the world, but it is entertaining.
2: Several lawmakers have echoed the tech CEO's concerns about the software advancement after a researcher said it could kill all of us by the end of the decade. The U.S. military says it has deployed weapons into space. The Secretary of the Air Force said Monday that the U.S. has on-orbit space control weapons that are capable of defending American forces. He added they continue to ensure they remain ready to meet the challenges of evolving threats. Keeping you connected with the church and the world, this is Relevant Radio News.
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11: Just think, my dear ladies, of how many mentally disturbed women we are going to have in the United States in the next 10 or 15 years when the guilt of abortion begins to attack the mind and soul.
12: That's the late, great Archbishop Fulton Sheen. I can't imagine how some people would have thought and they heard that back in the day. He died in 1979. But he's right. Sad to say, he was right. 888-914-9149. Call that number. We'll get you on the air with your comment, your question. I hear frequently from people who say, I call and I try to get on and it's just a busy signal, or I can't get on. Now's your golden opportunity. Call now, 888-914-9149. And because it's early in the hour, there's some space available right now. 888-914-9149. Also, emails, please send them to patrick@relevantradio.com. I want to share with you, we're going to talk a little bit about a statement that Bishop Burbidge, Michael Burbidge, issued just yesterday, I believe it was. And he is calling for Catholics to vote no on a Virginia ballot, and it's questions 1 and 2 on the ballot. And it'll make sense when I play the audio. When Cyrus plays the audio, what am I thinking? But I will give you some recaps. This is across 70 parishes serving more than 430,000 Catholics in Northern Virginia. And this was required to be read at each parish at Mass this past Sunday. So we'll play the audio now, and then I'll give you some of the highlights, and you'll understand what it is that he's asking the Catholics in that area to vote no on. And this is with the upcoming election on November 3rd.
5: Dear brothers and sisters in Christ, all of us in the Commonwealth of Virginia will soon face very serious legal threats to the sacredness of human life and the sanctity of marriage. During the upcoming election season, from September the 18th to November the 3rd, two dangerous ballot initiatives will be brought before all voters. One amendment, which will appear as ballot question 1, proposes an extreme and vague change to the Virginia Constitution and would create a legal right to unregulated abortions performed by unlicensed practitioners at any time during pregnancy. This threatens the health and safety of mothers and would allow for abortions targeting healthy babies all the way up to birth. The amendment extends this so-called right even to minors. It would remove the role of parents concerning life-altering and irreversible decisions for their minor daughters. Unfortunately, abortion is already legal in Virginia, but what is on the ballot this fall would expand abortion beyond what most citizens recognize as reasonable limits. The proposed amendment is extreme. It is unnecessary and it is wrong. Another amendment, which will appear as ballot question 2, would remove from our state constitution the truth, as Jesus taught, that marriage is between one man and one woman. It would also enshrine gender ideology by falsely separating the reality of one's sex and gender, obscuring the truth that we are created in the image and likeness

0: boldly proclaims its yes to the protection of the unborn and the sanctity of all human life. For us to speak this yes, we must together proclaim no to these radically unjust ballot initiatives in fidelity to God and for the good of all in our society. I ask you then to do three things. First, I ask you to be a faithful disciple and pledge to vote by visiting CatholicsVoteNo.com, where you can learn more and share the truth about these extreme ballot initiatives. Second, I ask that you ensure you're registered to vote and make a plan to get to the polls, starting as early as this coming Friday, September the 18th, when early voting begins. I urge you to vote early to ensure nothing prevents you from casting your ballot in this critical election. Third, I ask that you speak with family, friends, and colleagues in truth and love, with a focus on activating and turning out those most likely to vote to protect life and the truth about marriage. Our baptismal promises call us to fulfill our sacred duty to participate in public life with a prayerfully and factually informed conscience. 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Together with God's grace, we can protect life, liberty, and the future of our Virginia home. Through the intercession of Mary, our mother, may our Lord Jesus bless, inspire, and guide you always.
1: Thank you, Bishop Burbidge. That's Bishop Michael Burbidge, the Bishop of Arlington, Virginia. And he was born in Philadelphia, ordained a priest of the Archdiocese of Philadelphia. He was an auxiliary bishop in Philadelphia for, I think, maybe 3 or 4 years. Then he became the Bishop of Raleigh, North Carolina. And he was there for 10 years. And then 10 years ago, he became the Bishop of Arlington, where he is now. And so his statement, first of all, I just want to reiterate something that's worth mentioning from time to time, that he is emphasizing to the people of Northern Virginia, in particular the Catholic people, he's not endorsing a candidate. He's not endorsing a political party or a political candidate. He's just clearly, and I'm very pleased and happy and grateful that he's doing this, he's clearly, publicly, emphatically teaching the truth on these moral issues. And that's what bishops should do. That's what we all should do, according to our own capacity, of course. But as the Bishop of Arlington and the Catholic leader of that diocese, this is a great step in the right direction for Catholics to understand what exactly the stakes are. So just a few highlights. There's an article by Robert Bluey in the Daily Signal. Catholic Bishop Burbidge says he has never before asked any priest of his diocese, much less every priest in his diocese, to do what he did this past weekend, which is to read a letter that you just heard at all masses urging Catholics to oppose the two Virginia constitutional amendments on abortion and marriage. And as I mentioned, this was read in parishes, 70 parishes serving more than 430,000 Catholics. And he's calling for voting no on these two dangerous ballot initiatives, as he put it so, I think, clearly. The effort follows a joint statement that Bishop Burbidge issued with Bishop Barry Knestout. I really wish I knew how to pronounce that name properly, but he is the Bishop of Richmond. In this latest letter, Bishop Burbidge urged parishioners to pledge to vote at CatholicsVoteNo.com and cast their ballots early, beginning on Friday, and to encourage their family and friends and colleagues to oppose those amendments. A few highlights from the statement. Ballot question one fails to protect the life of the unborn, the health of women, and even fails to respect the rights of parents in the lives of their children. Ballot two fails to respect the sanctity of marriage as Jesus taught, the sacred union of one man and one woman. We must vote no, he says, to these questions and say yes to the truth. Now, there is much more detail on these two amendments that you can read

0: in the article that I'm referencing here. Cyrus will get a link posted to that. And Cyrus, is it possible to post the audio as well, either in audio or video form?
1: I will do my best.
0: Excelente, as we like to say around here. And that'll be right quick, as we also say around here. Thank you, Bishop Burbidge. We sure appreciate your clear and confident leadership on this issue. 888-914-9149. Let's go first to Tom in Bozeman, Montana, a beautiful, picturesque place. I've been there before. Hello, Tom.
2: Hi, Patrick. I had a quick question. I went to confession the other week, and I received my penance, and then I went to daily Mass, but I didn't say my penance until after Mass. Is that still valid if I had mortal sins?
0: Yeah, it is. Now, ideally, if you're able to say your penance before you receive communion, that's ideal, but it's not required. What is required to receive Holy Communion, to be in the state of grace, is that you were sacramentally absolved of your sins. You did the right thing, and you did it in the right way. So let's say that the priest gave you to say the rosary, for example, as your penance. Well, chances are if you went to confession just before Mass began, you'd have no way of actually completing it. So you're not barred from receiving Holy Communion. If you had the opportunity to say the prayers briefly before Holy Communion, even during Mass, that would be fine. But no, you did the right thing, and if you went to communion, you didn't cross any lines.
2: All right, appreciate it. Thank you. Have a great day.
0: You got it. Appreciate that. 888-914-9149. This is from Anonymous in Illinois. I do see her name, but she wants to be anonymous, and that's fine with me. She says, my husband and I have been married for more than 20 years and have several teenagers in the home. Over the past few years, he and the kids have increasingly made racially offensive comments, ranging from mild to quite offensive. When I protest against the words, I am sharply rebuked by my husband and told that they can say it because they're just joking, and told that I should just ignore it. I've also been accused of, quote unquote, changing over the years. She says, growing up in a more diverse community, I've always been sensitive to racial jokes. It's not new for me to not participate in racially offensive speech, nor to call out those who do so. But as a wife and a mother, what is my duty here? It all blew up yesterday, shortly before we left for Mass, and I spent most of Mass discreetly wiping away my tears. As a side note, my husband occasionally tells our family that he would like to become a deacon. I cannot see any deacon using such words without losing the trust of the faithful. She says, and this is the part I both like and feel a little twinge of age here. She says, I've been following your work since I was a teenager, browsing online forums. Cyrus, I guess that means I'm an old timer. I've been around long enough for this very nice lady with a bunch of teenage kids to have been following my articles and things.
1: Right. I mean, that's vague, too, since she's a teen. That could have been 40 years ago.
0: She sounds a lot younger than that. I really feel for you, ma'am. I really do. And I must say, I mean, without knowing anything more than what you just described to me in the email, it just seems extremely irritating to me that your husband would not support you in this. So I'm going to go to the end of the letter and share a thought on this issue. And you have some leverage here. Your husband is the head of the family. He is the head of the household. You know, all the biblical principles are intact. And I'm not suggesting that you go against that biblical teaching on him being the head of the household. But he is the head of the household in all things that are proper and moral. And he doesn't have the right, as the husband, as the father, to enforce things that are wrong or to require you to go along with or not say what you said when it's something that's wrong. Now, some people may say, well, is that really wrong? Yeah, I think it's wrong. I definitely think it's wrong. It's a species of the 10th commandment, thou shalt not kill. which does not extend solely to taking the life of an innocent person intentionally. It extends to many other things. It could include harm to your own body by smoking or doing drugs or other things like that. It can also refer to the harm that you cause somebody's reputation. There are many ways in which that commandment can come into play that don't necessarily mean actual killing of somebody. But it's an offense against charity. And St. Paul tells us in 1 Corinthians 13 that the greatest of all the virtues is charity. Sometimes your translations that you hear would say faith, hope, and love. The word love is sort of an insipid term nowadays and means a lot of different things. But what it really means in its actual form, the Latin being caritas, is that you are seeking the good and the welfare of the other person for his own sake, not so you can get something from that person, but out of love for God, you love your neighbor as yourself. As Jesus said, these are the two greatest commandments. Love God with all your heart and all your mind and all your strength, and love your neighbor as yourself. And he says all the other commandments are bound up in this. So this kind of offensive, obnoxious, quite frankly, stupid, racial, and I can only imagine the stuff that they may be saying, it's incompatible with a follower of Jesus Christ, especially if you take seriously your duty before God to be charitable. And I don't mean charitable in terms of nice. Nice is a nice word, but this is not what the Bible is talking about. You can have some very uncharitable people who can be quite nice when they feel like they need to be. So back to the issue of the diaconate here. You have some leverage because he will not be accepted into the diaconate program unless you agree to it and you'll be interviewed for the diaconate program for him if he decides to go forward. Now, there may be other issues and rough edges and things that might prevent him from even getting to that level because there's a screening process before, you know, anybody, any man begins the course of studies for the diaconate. And those, thankfully, have been more or less homogenized, you might say, around the country. They all tend to be sufficiently rigorous and sufficiently consistent from one place to another. But the reason I mention this is that you can mention it to him. Hey, look, I strongly object to this. I'm not changing. Maybe if anything, my conscience is growing a little more clear and a little more finely tuned. That's a good thing. All of us should strive to have a more effective conscience where we become more aware of the gravity of sin, not to the point of scrupulosity, but so that we can be clear-eyed and clear-headed in evaluating our own actions and the things that we're tempted to do and not do. So I would say this is a fulcrum that you can make use of in your conversations and just say, oh, okay, you're interested in the diaconate? Okay. This is going to come up. What do you mean? Well, this is a big issue, and you're not supporting me, and you're going in a direction that is taking you away from the virtue of charity, and you're teaching our kids to do this, not to mention not showing respect for me on this rightful, lawful issue that I'm standing up for, and you're undermining my authority in the eyes of the kids because I'm their mother, and you're belittling me in front of them because of this, and you're teaching them to engage in this obnoxious behavior. This is going to come up in the interview for you to be considered for the diaconate program, FYI. What do you think he's going to say? I don't know. He might blow a stack, and I'm not here to try to provoke that. But I realize that the dynamics of marriage can be very complicated. So with all due respect to your 20-plus years of marriage, the last thing I would want to do in any way would be to drive a wedge emotionally, intellectually, whatever, between you and your husband. He is the head of the household. He is, you know, the father and the husband, and he has certain prerogatives, but this isn't one of them. Which is why I would say, because this is not one of them, you have a right to stand your ground and say, I'm not going to go along with that. So that's my thought in a nutshell, is that perhaps after some prayer and consideration asking the Lord how best to approach the topic. If you feel so moved, I would suggest that if when the time is right, just let him know that you will be forced to talk about this when the interview process begins for his candidacy for the diaconate. And then let's see where that goes. Know what I'm saying, Cyrus? You picking up what I'm laying down here?
1: Absolutely.
0: All right. Well, on that happy note, we'll take a quick time out. We'll come right back to phone calls. My number is 888-914-9149.
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0: All right. Is it a little Glenn Miller that we have there, Cyrus?
1: This is... I don't even know who this is. This is before my time. The Benny Goodman Orchestra.
0: See? There we go.
1: Sing with a swing.
0: Is that 1940s?
1: That's a great question.
0: I'm guessing.
1: I don't know.
0: That was the acid rock of the 1940s right there.
1: Okay.
0: Let's go to Anthony in Belgrade. Another Montana. We had a call from Bozeman a minute ago, and now Belgrade, which is right next door where the airport is. Hello, Anthony.
8: Hey, Yeah, I just had a quick question.
0: Yeah.
8: So my sister and her boyfriend, so her boyfriend doesn't, he's Catholic, and he thinks swing dancing is a mortal sin, but my sister doesn't.
0: A mortal sin?
8: I was just wondering your thoughts on that.
0: Did you say mortal sin?
8: Yeah.
0: Huh. Well, I mean, dancing can be sinful if it's lewd or immodest. I mean, there are different ways that it could indeed be immoral. But swing dancing, I don't think so. Well, there it is.
8: That's what I thought, yeah.
0: Yeah. You know, the Bible talks about dancing.
8: Yeah, Famous passage. He was using his references from the Bible.
0: Yeah, Ecclesiastes 3, verse 4, there's a time to weep and a time to laugh, a time to mourn and a time to dance. Or in Jeremiah 31, then shall the young women rejoice in the dance and the young men and the old shall be merry. I mean, there are other verses too, but no, to answer your question, no, I don't think that it's mortally sinful. I think it's, in his case, a misunderstanding of what constitutes mortal sin. Now, for your sake, just so that my point is clear here, you could, not you personally, but somebody could indeed dance in a way that could be mortally sinful. And you know who did that? You want me to give you a biblical example?
8: Sure.
0: The daughter of Herodias. You remember the story of St. John the Baptist?
8: Yeah.
0: You know that story? He was in prison because he was speaking out about an invalid marriage and all that. Well, just so we could turn the music down a little bit. he was in prison because he got into trouble with King Herod. And for King Herod's birthday, they had this big party, this big banquet. And the daughter of Herodias, who was quite beautiful, she came out and as a quote-unquote birthday gift for the king, she danced, I'm sure, a very provocative dance before the king that led to him saying, wow, this is amazing. I'll give you anything. I'll give you half my kingdom, whatever you want. And she said, I want the head of John the Baptizer on, you know, on a platter, so to speak. And he was stuck because he had made this promise publicly. So he did that. And that's how St. John the Baptist lost his head. But it was because of a lascivious, lewd, immoral dance. So that's an example of how dancing can be definitely sinful. But I don't think swing dance. I'm pretty sure Salome wasn't swing dancing.
8: Okay. All right.
0: Does that help
8: thank
0: you?
8: You.
0: You're welcome.
8: Yeah, all it right. does.
0: Okay. Well, just tell him Mr. Madrid said. And by all means, this is an equal opportunity program. So if your sister's boyfriend would ever like to call in, I would be very happy to chat with him. Thank you. Let's go to Lou now in northern Indiana. Hi, Lou.
9: Hi.
0: Yes, hi.
9: Yeah, I have a question.
0: Yes, ma'am.
9: What do I tell my friends when they ask me where purgatory is?
0: Well, I would say the same thing as, you know, I can't answer the question like, where is heaven? Where is hell? Where, you mean, is suggests a space that you could physically arrive at. And this is in the supernatural realm. So it's not like here in this life where we occupy space and time in a location. It doesn't mean that in some sense these are not places, but there's no way to answer that question to say it's located in such and such a place because there is no way to do that. It's not in the physical universe as we know it. Now, some people, and I think rightfully so, taking a cue from the Bible, they see the repeated depiction, let's say, or reference to the underworld going down in the ground, down below where we're standing on the surface of the earth, Sheol, Hades in Greek. And so there's nothing wrong with understanding it in a less literal sense, understand it as below the ground, because the Bible presents it to us that way. But it's not intended to be strictly understood that if you burrow down far enough, if Elon Musk's boring company could somehow bore down far enough that they would, here's purgatory. We got to purgatory. It could never happen like that because it's not in the physical realm the way we are. But if you want to say, something more, you could point out that at Fatima in 1917, when Our Lady showed the three children of Fatima the vision of hell, what happened? As Sister Lucia described it, the ground opened at their feet, and they looked down into the earth where they saw this vision of hell. Doesn't mean that hell is located physically there, but there is something connected to it being below our feet, so to speak. Does that make sense, Lou?
9: Yeah. So you think heaven is skyward?
0: Well, only insofar as it appears to us when we see things like that. It's the language of appearance. So let's say when Jesus ascended into heaven, they were standing there watching him go up into the heavens. But at the same time, though, if you were to get on the fastest rocket ship, you could never get to heaven. You could never arrive there because it's not located in time and space. It's beyond time and space.
9: Yeah, I understand that. Yeah.
0: Okay.
9: Yeah, yeah.
0: I'd say the same is true for purgatory.
9: Where is your purgatory, you know?
0: Now, let me ask you a question. Is it possible that whoever asked you this meant rather, where do you see purgatory in the Bible? Is that maybe what they were saying?
9: No, but where really is it in the Bible?
0: Yeah, well, it's in a number of places, not by name, just like the Trinity is not mentioned in the Bible by name. But probably the best passage, if you want to go straight to the most apt description of it, would be in 1 Corinthians chapter 3, beginning in verse 10. And I'll just give you a quick overview of it. So here St. Paul is describing a man who built his life on the foundation of Jesus Christ. So in another way of speaking, this is a man who dies in the state of grace. And he says that his life is revealed on that day. His life will be revealed. Now, the day he's referring to there is the day of his death, so his particular judgment. And he says that this man's work will become manifest. And on that day, everything will be revealed with fire. And he talks about how the fire, as he says in verse 13, the fire will test the quality of the works that he has done. And any work that survives, any work that he built on the foundation of Christ will survive, but any bad work will be burned up. So he talks in verse 15, he says, if this man's work is burned up, he will suffer loss, though he himself will be saved, but only as though passing through fire. So it's a rather compact description. It only takes five verses to explain it. But here, without using the word purgatory, he describes purgatory. It's a temporary, it's of temporary duration. It involves suffering. The suffering is, it's being accomplished, or the purification rather is being accomplished by this fire that burns away those things that are incompatible with God. So although the name purgatory is not mentioned, the description is there.
9: What do you say when they say, what do you think? The Catholic Church is the only church. The other churches don't matter.
0: I wouldn't say that. I'd say the Catholic Church is the church that Jesus Christ established 2,000 years ago. And he wants everybody to join in that church. Now, it doesn't mean that there aren't other groups out there that have some of the truth, because they do. They still have some of the truth. But I would say that if you want the fullness of the truth and everything that Jesus wants to give you in abundance, you'll find it in the Catholic Church.
9: Okay, now, is there a scripture or anything I can give them?
0: Sure. Go to Matthew chapter 28, verses 19 and 20. Now, you probably know this as the Great Commission, but I'll just rehearse it for you. He says in Matthew 28, 19, go into the whole world and make disciples of all nations, baptizing them in the name of the Father and of the Son and of the Holy Spirit, teaching them to observe all that I have commanded you. And behold, I am always with you, even until the end of the age, or the end of the world is what it really means. So you'll notice, number one, and he begins in verse 18 by saying, all authority in heaven and on earth has been given to me. Go, therefore. So in other words, he's imparting a share in this authority to the apostles. And what does he tell them? He says, go into the whole world. So this is a church for everybody everywhere. all nations, he says, baptize them. So the doorway into the church is through baptism. It's the Trinitarian church, Father, Son, and Holy Spirit. It's a teaching church that he has imparted his authority to teach everything that he commanded. And it's a permanent church, meaning that this is a church that will endure, present and accounted for from that moment until the end of the world. So one way you can stress test this interpretation would be to go back in time and ask yourself, of all the various groups out there right now who claim to be the authentic expression of Christianity, let's see how far back we have to go before they begin to disappear. The Mormons disappear when you go back 250 years. You don't even have to go back that far, and the Jehovah's Witnesses disappear. Seventh-day Adventism disappears. All the other, you know, significant groups like that disappear. You go back a little over 500 years, Protestantism is gone. There are no Lutherans, no Methodists, no Baptists, no Calvinists, none of that stuff, because the people who started those religious systems didn't exist yet. But the Catholic Church is there, and you keep going back in time, century by century. By the time you get to the end of the first century, the era of the apostles just finishing their ministry, you see the Catholic Church at every step, and you see it being called the Catholic Church, and you see the distinctive Catholic teachings and customs and doctrines, etc., all of them present. It can be traced even just historically back to the time of the apostles. So that's a mouthful, but I mean, those are some things you could think about.
9: Okay, now what do you say when they say their churches don't drink?
0: I'd say, okay.
9: That you Catholics do. What do you say to that?
0: Oh, my. I'd say, well, first of all, Jesus, as his first public miracle, made wine, and a lot of it. Over 100 gallons of wine he made for the wedding at Cana. So if Jesus didn't want us to have any alcohol, why would he do that? The other thing is that Jesus himself was known as a wine drinker. Some people tried to make it out to be that he was a drunkard. They called him a drunkard. He wasn't, of course, but he was known to drink wine. At the Last Supper, what did Jesus do? He made his very body and blood out of wine.
9: So, okay, now.
0: Well, do you want me to give you the full answer? Because there's more.
9: Yeah.
0: Or do you just want a little morsel? Because I'll give whatever you want.
9: Okay, well, they say that wine that Jesus drank was an alcoholic.
0: Yeah.
9: How do we know that?
0: There are people who say the earth is flat, too. Wine is wine. Grape juice is grape juice. And remember that in those days, in that place, they didn't have refrigeration. So they couldn't. If you made grape juice, eventually it's going to go sour or it would become wine, one of the two. There was no way to refrigerate it.
9: Right.
0: The other thing is, you'd have to look at the internal evidence at the wedding at Cana in John chapter 2, because it doesn't make any sense. Why would they say, wait a minute, at most weddings, they serve the good wine first, and then after the people have drunk enough of it, then they bring out the inferior wine, because they can't really tell the difference at that point because they've had enough of the good wine. So there's some inebriation that goes on there. And they said, you've saved the best wine till last. This is way better than the wine that we had at the very beginning. Here's another thing you can say. You ready? Is that the same Greek? Okay, here goes. The same Greek word that is used in don't get drunk on wine verses, and there are plenty of those because drunkenness is a sin, is the same Greek word that's used in places like John chapter 2 where it says that Jesus made wine. So that same word, oinos, that's the word. If you want to impress your friends, oinos. And if in the verses where it says don't get drunk on wine, it says oinos. And on the verses where it says Jesus made wine, it said oinos. You see what I mean?
9: Yeah.
0: Bingo bango. You've won the argument. Now, I have an article for you if you're interested. And it's on this very topic. Cyrus will get a link posted to it. But it goes through all the Bible verses, and it talks about, the article is called, Is Drinking Alcohol a Sin? And it goes through all the verses, talks about how you shouldn't get drunk, drunkenness is a sin, drunkenness will keep you from going to heaven, that kind of thing. But it also talks about all the Bible passages where it says that it's okay to drink wine in moderation, or strong drink for that matter. They didn't have, I don't know if they had beer. I think the Egyptians might have. But wine and strong drink are bad when you get drunk, but they're not bad if you use them in moderation. You know what I mean?
9: Mm-hmm. Yeah, I see.
0: Okay. Well, I hope that's helpful to you. And that article is there for the taking. How could Lou find the article, Cyrus?
1: Well, I'll post it to Twitter and to Facebook, and the best way would be to go to the show notes right after the show's over, and I will have them posted there.
0: There you go.
1: So relevantradio.com/Patrick.
0: And if you want an ace in the hole, Lou, here it is. This is Deuteronomy 14, the Mosaic Law. Deuteronomy 14, beginning in verse 23. Now, this is God giving instructions to his people about tithing and such. He says, you shall eat in the presence of the Lord your God in the place which he will choose to make his name dwell there, the tithe of your grain, of your wine, and of your oil, and the firstlings of your herd and flock, that you may learn to fear the Lord your God always. And if the way is too long for you, so that you are not able to carry the tithe, when the Lord your God blesses you because the place is too far from you, which the Lord your God chooses to set his name there, then, now listen closely to what the Lord is saying here, then you shall turn it into money and bind up the money in your hand and go to the place which the Lord your God chooses and spend the money for whatever you desire, oxen or sheep, wine or strong drink, whatever your appetite craves, and you shall eat there before the Lord your God and make merry, you and your family. In other words, have a party. Not a drunken orgy, not a blowout, not a bacchanalia, but God himself is saying, under these circumstances, if you want wine, you want some strong drink, you want to have a party, go for it. That's ironclad. Deuteronomy 14, 23, verses 23 and through 26. All right, well, it's all there. Don't get drunk, though. St. Paul says drunkards will not inherit the kingdom of heaven.

0: We've got to persuade our fellow citizens that unborn life is worthy of protecting. It is sacred in the eyes of God, and it should be sacred in the eyes of man, too. And we have to pick up the torch and fight for that every single day.
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3: 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Amen.
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10: I don't know why, but in the last week or so, I've gotten the same question, not from the same person, but the same question, I don't know, maybe 3 times. So here it goes. This is from Julio. And the question is it okay to kiss? Let me back up. The subject line is French kissing before marriage. Is it okay to kiss like that for an engaged couple, or would it be a sin? And then there's a second question I'll get to after that. Well, I'm going to go out on a limb here and say it very well could be, because it is extremely intimate. It is not, however, necessarily going to be a sin, but I think the possibility of it being a sin is pretty high, because I don't see how you avoid the thoughts that accompany it. I don't see how you'd avoid that. Kiss on the lips, different. Kiss on the cheek, different. Kiss on the hand, different. But that kind, it necessarily carries with it a level of intimacy that this engaged couple hasn't yet arrived at. Post-marriage, different story. So my instinct tells me that the best thing to do in a case like that would be to avoid any kind of activities before marriage that could lead to loss of control, going beyond what would be considered permissible for an engaged couple, And yeah, I know that may sound prudish, but, and I'm not saying, hey, look at me, I'm a paragon of virtue or anything. I'm not saying that at all. But I've learned a few things over the years. And that's one of the things I've learned, that you'd be better off if you avoid that, because it's going to create immediate problems for you. And there's nothing you can do about that. Well, I mean, there's something you can do about it, but you shouldn't do that. So does that make sense? I hope it does. Okay, next question he asks is, how about a couple who is civilly married and living as brother and sister because they're waiting to be married by the church? Both are free to marry in the church and both are Catholic. I would say if you want to be safe, the same would apply. They're not married yet. Therefore, don't do yet what married people do. And that's something married people do. So since it falls within the boundaries of that type of physical intimacy, it's not all the way, but it's heading pretty far in that direction. So I would say even in that scenario, the couple civilly married living as brother and sister, brothers and sisters do not engage in this activity. So maybe if we just follow that lead, we can say that living as brother and sister means that you live as a brother and sister, and this is not one of the things brothers and sisters do. That's my take on it, and I appreciate that. Thank you. 888-914-9149. Three of those questions almost in a row, Cyrus, within the last few days. That's got to be some kind of record right there. Let's go to Tony in Pasadena. Hi, Tony.
11: Hi. So I enjoy Catholic apologetics, and one of the strongest arguments I feel is that, you know, if a Protestant says the Bible says one thing, the Catholic says the other, that we have the early church fathers that virtually support all positions. But in some of my research, I'm finding that when it comes to iconography, the early church fathers seem to pretty much be against iconography. Can you speak to that?
10: Yeah, absolutely. This is a problem that has reared its head more than once in the life of the church, and that's the heresy of iconoclasm. And that's from the Greek, it means image breaking. So the tendency on the part of some in the early church, not all, but some, was that any depiction of God was sinful and fell under the category of idolatry that was condemned in the first commandment. Thou shalt have no strange gods before me. Now, Protestants, they number the commandments differently. Most of them do. So they would make that the second commandment, to have no graven images. Even though an icon is painted on boards and is not technically a graven image, they would still object to icons as such, as a matter of principle. So the thing that I would point out, number one, is that Jesus is the icon. And in fact, the Bible even uses the word icon, of the living God. So he, by his very incarnation, demonstrates to us without any question that he can be depicted. Jesus says, if you have seen me, you've seen the Father. So the theology of Christ as the icon of the living God undergirds the church's teaching on the propriety, theologically, biblically, etc., of having images that represent the Lord and Our Lady and the saints, angels, etc. Are you talking to me, Tony?
11: Yeah, I've heard that, or like in my research, I've heard that argument. Is it fair to say that the early church fathers, as they were for the Eucharist being the body and presence, and for baptism, it would be fair to say that they were against icons?
10: No, it wouldn't. And that's where I was going with this.
11: Okay.
10: Yeah. I can lay out some more detail for you if you're interested. So it certainly wasn't an issue in the early church. It wasn't something talked about. It wasn't disputed or even discussed or even practiced in the early church. As the church matured over the first few centuries, you begin to see, for example, frescoes and things in the catacombs. By the end of the first century and into the second century, you begin to see depictions, icons of Jesus, the Good Shepherd, and souls in heaven and that kind of thing. So it was present in the early church, but it wasn't a debate in the early church. They had other problems that they had to deal with, like how do we stay alive during these intermittent persecutions? Now, the Bible does condemn idolatry. It condemns using graven images for the purposes of idolatry. And the early church would be universally united in its condemnation of that. But it wasn't until we get a little bit later that we see that even this as a question began to come up. Is this something that is okay or not okay? And I would say the iconoclast would fall into the same type of category, not the same category, but the same type of category as the Judaizers, who insisted, because they were so adamant about the letter of the Mosaic law for things like circumcision and kosher food laws and things like that. The Judaizers among the Christians, they said that if you want to become a Christian and be baptized, you have to be circumcised first, obviously, if you're a man. I would say there's a parallel kind of reasoning here. And those who were staunchly opposed to any kind of depiction certainly were there. But the church prevailed over this heresy over time. And so by the time you get to the 7th century with the Second Council of Nicaea and St. John Damascene leading the charge here, the church finally, you might say, overcame this misunderstanding of Scripture when it officially defined in this ecumenical council that statues, icons, etc., are entirely fine as long as you avoid the superstition of idolatry. So I'll pause there to say it's not as simple as saying every single church father held one view or the other, because there was a difference of opinion on this topic. But the majority view was that icons and images in some way were okay.
11: Okay. And how do you think nowadays that some Catholics, the way they act towards icons is okay? Or in some cases, there's a little bit of, I don't know how you call it.
10: Idolatry, superstition?
11: Yeah, kind of going into idolatry, superstition, kind of into that realm.
10: Yeah, for sure. I mean, it's part of the human condition to be tempted in that direction. We've seen it at every stage of God's people from the Old Testament forward. So sure, there are some people who perhaps out of ignorance, they do think that the statue itself has some special properties or something like that. I don't know if you are satisfied with the information that you got. If you want to talk more on that point, stand by, Tony. If not, I wish you well, and I have an article on this very topic. So in just a moment, I'll tell you exactly how you can get that article. It's free, and it goes through all the Bible verses and the church fathers, etc. I'll tell you about that right after this.
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14: 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President Trump says the Supreme Court made another bad decision when it blocked his attempt to restrict mail-in voting. Trump said on Truth Social that it's a big loss for Republicans and America itself. He claimed it will make cheating by the Democrats on mail-in ballots much easier to do. As we face higher prices at the gas pump, up 17 cents, by the way, over the last week, Treasury Secretary Scott Bessent appeared before members of the House today. He testified on the state of the economy and international financial system. Bessent said the war in Iran and its impact on energy prices were major concerns. He blamed much of the inflation problem on the previous administration. Have you heard about the cat in the hat trend online? Parents are being urged to have a talk with their kids about the dangers of social media after a Connecticut teen was arrested for an online threat. An eighth grader was arrested at Bailey Middle School in West Haven in connection to a cat in the hat trend.
15: Kids may think it's a joke, but to us law enforcement and school administrators, it's not a joke.
14: As part of the trend, people use AI to generate sinister versions of the Dr. Seuss character and pair the images with threatening messages targeting specific sites. Attorney General Todd Blanche says the Justice Department has stopped numerous terrorist attacks in the U.S. Addressing reporters from the White House Rose Garden today, Blanche announced the arrests of over 1,000 people who were prevented from carrying out alleged terrorist attacks. Those arrests took place since President Trump took office. And the English version of Pope Leo's book, Freedom Under Grace, Reflections on the Spiritual Tradition That Formed Me, went on sale today in the U.S. Freedom Under Grace brings together the Holy Father's reflections on the legacy of St. Augustine that have shaped his spirituality and vision for the world. Keeping you connected with the church and the world, this is Relevant Radio News.
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10: Let's get back to the phones. The number is 888-914-9149. So I extended an invitation to you, Tony, in Pasadena to discuss further your questions about icons. And since you're still here, I assume you still want to, right?
8: Sure.
10: Okay. So first of all, that article that I mentioned, again, it's called Do Catholics Worship Statues? What the Bible Teaches About Sacred Images and How Catholics Practice It. Now, it's primarily a biblical look at the issue. But there is a patristic dimension to the article. So it takes into account all of the different Bible verses that condemn idolatry, for example, condemn graven images for the purposes of idolatry, but also who speak favorably about images that God either commands or permits. And then there's some commentary, for example, from St. Thomas Aquinas, St. John Damascene, and others. I realize that your particular interest is in what did the church fathers have to say, and that's certainly entirely valid. That article is free. Cyrus will post a link to it. You can get it by going to the show page if you want. Just go to relevantradio.com/Patrick. And if you click on the links button, you'll find the articles. And just scroll down to where it says, Do Catholics Worship Statues? Now, I would also recommend a book by Leonid Osipensky, and it's called The Holy Icons, On the Holy Icons. And it's a modern-day revisiting of the early patristic commentary on the Holy Icons by St. John Damascene. So if you're interested in a strictly patristic treatment of the topic, those two resources would be helpful to you, I think.
8: Okay, sounds good. Yeah, that's kind of what I'm looking for. Because I don't know how you feel. Don't you agree that the strongest argument is the Catholics say, this is what the Bible says, the Protestant or whoever says, this is what the Bible says. And then, but we have the support, the patristic support, usually. So that, I'm interested in those articles, the article and the book that you recommended.
10: And I misspoke. I apologize. It's St. Theodore the Studite who wrote On the Holy Icons. So I had said St. John Damascene, but he was, you might say, the champion of the defense of icons. So you're asking a really insightful question. I'd like to just offer another layer of answer to it. You'll notice that in some areas, there is not a complete unanimity among the fathers the way there is on, let's say, the real presence of Christ in the Eucharist. An example would be the Deuterocanonical books of the Old Testament. And you had some significant figures in the early church, St. Athanasius, St. Jerome, for example, who opposed including them in the Old Testament. Now, the church wound up including them, and so the church was right, and those particular church fathers were wrong. But the fact that you see in some cases some dissent or some opposition to a dogma of the faith doesn't thereby weaken the pedigree biblically and patristically for that doctrine. I think it would be highly unusual if everybody was entirely unanimous on every point and there was no dispute, there was no debate. And often at the ecumenical councils where some of these very church fathers were present and exerted their theological influence, you'll see that they involved debating back and forth, which is the right way to go? What's the true biblical way to go? So don't let that deter you from embracing the teaching of the church, even though there was some discussion or even debate in the patristic era. Do you see what I'm saying?
11: Yeah, I think you go to, I guess you could go two levels. Oh, there's probably many levels, but maybe you could go first the patristic, see what they say, but then ultimately the councils, the ecumenical councils kind of cement it and for the teaching.
10: Yeah, they certainly do. There's no doubt about that. And that's where I think that the book that I was referring to by Leonid Uspensky on the holy icons, it's called The Theology of the Icon, rather. It's really helpful because he looks closely, and he's Russian Orthodox as far as I know. He looks closely at this discussion in the early church among the fathers. And when I first read that book, I felt greatly enlightened by it because he brings out a lot of these nuances that you might not otherwise know about.
11: Very good. Okay.
10: All right. Glad I can help. 888-914-9149. We'll go to Irvin now in Fort Myers. Good morning, Irvin.
0: Good morning, Patrick.
10: Yeah, good morning.

0: to my brain, like, oh, you know, I'm kind of like, you know, I can't have kids anymore. My question is, like, if I feel bad about it, can I go, is it okay to repent? Because I repent, I really regret doing it, but I had to because my wife had issues with, you know? So what can I do? Should I repent? Should I go to church or?
1: Yeah, I would definitely, well, I mean, I think your conscience is troubling you for a good reason because you know at some level that doing that was wrong. So absolutely repent, follow that intuition of the Holy Spirit and repent from that sin. Go to confession and name it in confession. But you're still left with a problem, and that is, it's like, let's imagine a different scenario where you stole $1 million from, I don't know, a bank, let's say, and you got away with it.
0: Yeah.
1: And you repented because you really feel sick at heart that you stole the money. But what if you never returned the money and you just lived off it? Would that be right?
0: Of course not.
1: Yeah. And in this, there's something similar going on here. So now that you have the vasectomy and you're unable to procreate with your wife, every time you engage in marital intimacy, it's like living with those ill-gotten gains of the money that you stole, that you're sorry you stole, but you're still living off it. So my advice would be take the next step and have it reversed. It'll cost you some money. It'll be unpleasant physically for a while, probably no more unpleasant than the vasectomy itself was. But then you have it reversed, and then you live virtuously with your wife. And when her health improves and things are different, and you can maybe, you could use natural family planning in the meantime to space out conception for a just reason, if her health is in dire circumstances. That's a whole separate discussion. But my point is, if you were to reverse the vasectomy, then you will not have that pang of conscience every time you and your wife are together, because you'll know that you're not sterilized. You know what I mean?
0: Yeah, and it's just surprising that I'm, like, mentally, like, you know, I'm not thinking about it, but when I see a baby, like, I feel really bad. Like, my first reaction is, like, I can't have a baby anymore. Like, it's just, like, it hits me hard. Like, and I didn't think that was going to happen. It's just, like, you know, it's just there now. Like, every time I see a baby, I just don't feel comfortable because I can't, like I said, I can't make him anymore, and I feel bad about it, you know?
1: Yeah, I do. I completely understand. Not from experience, but I understand what you mean. And I have to wonder, Irvin, if it's not something similar to a woman who's had an abortion and is going through the pain of the abortion, and every time she sees a baby, or every time she sees a child who is the age of what her child would be now, that's got to really hurt. And you, and I've heard this from many women who have shared on this topic on the program and elsewhere, that for them it's this lifelong sense of pain and regret because they think about how old that baby that was aborted would be now. There are women listening to me right now who are feeling this right now because they've gone through this situation. So my advice to you would be, you can get out from under this bad feeling, this dark cloud that you're under, if you have it reversed. Now, the church doesn't require it. And some days I wish the church would, but the church doesn't. But I think it's the right thing to do. It's like, it's making restitution. You're giving back the money you stole and not living off it.
0: Yeah. And it makes more sense now because it's kind of, you know, it's like taking making my own decisions without God now, you know, like I'm cutting God off, and that's not cool. And like I said, I didn't feel like I was going to feel this way, you know? So, you know, I do feel the guilt, and I appreciate you. And I need to, once my wife gets better, and I definitely will do that. And I'm actually a first time listener too, Patrick. So
1: really?
0: It was amazing. Yeah. I was listening to the radio, and man, you're amazing.
1: Well, you're kind. I appreciate that. And this sounds to me like this was God moving you into position to hear what you needed to hear when you needed to hear it. So praise God for that.
0: I'm a truck driver, right? And I always have my audio, my auxiliary cords, and my Bluetooth. And I had to switch trucks right now. So I had to kind of forcibly use the radio, you know? So every little thing was adding for me to listen to the radio. And I actually went to the store

0: and I just, I don't know, I started clicking on the radio and I started listening to you, and that's the first thing that got to me. Like, it's, you know, I have to call Patrick and ask him, and
1: awesome.
0: I think, you know, things happen for a reason. They're not, it's not coincidence, man, and I think that's a sign from God, you know.
1: Well, I'll take it the same way that you do. I think that's wonderful. So, Irvin, I want to leave you with this thought. Now, if you need more information, I have an article that you can share with your wife if you want to, or you read it for yourself. It's not on vasectomies, but it's on natural family planning. And it will give you some advice on how you can proceed in a way that's prudent, but at the same time, honoring God and not doing something immoral in your marriage. I think you'll find it helpful. And you can get it just by going to the show page. It's relevantradio.com/Patrick and click on links. And when you're in the article section, you want to scroll down to the article that says, no, natural family planning is not contraception. And Cyrus will also post it. For example, if you use Facebook, just look up the Patrick Madrid Show Facebook page. You'll find it there too. It's free.
0: Awesome. Thank you so much, Patrick.
1: Yeah, you're welcome. Good to talk to you.
0: Hey, thank you, man. I'll definitely be listening to your station in the mornings. Thank you so much.
1: Awesome. You're welcome. Oh, one more thing before you go. We have the number one free Catholic app in the world, the Relevant Radio app. You can download it on your phone. Then wherever you are, doesn't matter. 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
0: Thank you. You're awesome. Thank you so much. Okay.
1: Thank you. Good to talk to you. 888-914-9149. We'll go to Southern New Jersey now and talk to Dave. Hello, Dave. Welcome.
2: Dave's not here.
1: Oh, he's here.
3: Dave's here.
1: I see him. I can see Dave.
3: Dave's here.
1: Yeah.
3: Morning.
1: Yeah. How's it going?
3: Yeah. I got a question, right? I heard that Mary, she was never addressed as mother. He always addressed her as woman. Even when he was dying on the cross, he looked down and said, woman, here is thy son. Then he looked at John the Revelator and said, son, here is thy mother. Even with the wine encounter, never addressed her as mother. My question is this. If God says there was no one beside him, how come she's the queen of heaven? I believe she's in the grave awaiting her Savior's return. I can't be blown to and fro by every wind of doctrine.
1: That's good.
3: It is written.
1: Yeah, that's great, Dave. Happy to hear that. So what's the question in your commentary? Oh. Hey, Dave's not here.
2: Dave's not here.
1: Dave hung up. I wonder if Dave didn't really want to hear the answer to his non-question, but that's okay. Dave, if you're out there, I will be happy to take your question when you're ready to ask it, and we'll have a conversation. I think you'll find it interesting.
2: Dave's not here.
1: Are the cops still right around the corner, Cyrus?
4: I don't know what's going on.
1: Yeah. That was funny. It came up, when was it? During pledge drive that came up?
4: Dave's not here?
1: Yeah.
4: Yeah, you said it out of the blue on something. And yeah. It really struck me funny. So.
1: I haven't even thought about that in so many years. And suddenly when I heard the name Dave, it was right there. But this Dave is not here because I guess he's, I don't know. Maybe he doesn't want to know the answer to his question. Sometimes people think ignorance is bliss. I don't.
4: Well, he was patient. He waited for a long time to get on, and I guess he said his piece, and he's out.
1: He's moving on. He's moving to higher ground, as Stevie Wonder might say. 888-914-9149. Here's a note from from not Ted Danson. Ha ha. But Patrick. He says, you read an email from a wife and mother of a prospective deacon who uses racial slurs, amazed to follow up with the readings today that also address that. And he quotes from the readings, for in one spirit, we were all baptized into one body and the like. The prospective deacon is not being respectful of that part of the body of Christ. Keep going. Well, thank you. I do agree with you. I wonder if his wife really, until we discussed it on the program, understood the strength of her position. For those listening right now, you didn't hear it. I read an email from a lady who's been married for 20 years. They've got some teenage kids. The husband uses racial epithets all the time. She says they're pretty egregious, too. It's not like mild, heavy-duty slurs or epithets about people of different skin colors. I'll let you use your imagination. And she mentioned that he's belittling her in front of the kids, and he's teaching the kids to talk that way, and she doesn't like it, and she's standing up and saying, you shouldn't do that, et cetera, et cetera. She wants to know what she should do. And then at the very end of her email, she says, oh, and by the way, my husband wants to be a deacon. So for me, that's like, okay, bingo. That's where you've got some leverage. It's a shame that it has to come to this. But in your loving way, just let him know that when, you know, if he does want to pursue the diaconate, first of all, just based upon what she's describing, it doesn't sound to me like he is an apt candidate for the diaconate. Hey, deacon, we're black. Are you going to minister to us? What do you think he would be thinking? Baptizing babies, marrying couples, etc. If he's harboring those kind of repugnant, repulsive thoughts about other skin groups. And maybe it is, maybe it's not just black people. Maybe it's Asians. Who knows what it is? She didn't specify. But if you didn't hear that, the upshot of the whole thing was, I said, just be, you know, prepared to let him know that if you want to pursue being considered for the diaconate, I will be interviewed by more than one person on the board or the body of people who are involved in screening candidates for the diaconate. And in every diaconate program I've ever heard about or known about throughout the United States, the wife, assuming that the deacon candidate is married, the wife has to attend all the talks, all the sessions, all the classes with the deacon candidate. So they do this together over the space of 3 years, 5 years in some cases, 6 years in some cases. I mean, that's a real commitment. So this lady is going to have plenty of opportunities when she's asked, well, is there anything about your husband that you think might not be compatible with the ministry of diaconate? She might say, well, I mean, he's a great guy, but there is this one thing. And I'm pretty confident that that one thing would be enough to blow him out of the water. So my hope is that, you know, it doesn't come to that, and that he'll get his mind right in the meantime and lay aside this nonsense about hating other people and disrespecting them and speaking ill of them behind their back. Ha ha, isn't that funny? No, it's not. Good job, Cyrus. Higher Ground. I wasn't sure if you'd know this song.

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8: Patrick Madrid is...

0: Cyrus. They came for the talk, but they're staying for the tacos. That's how it goes.
1: The tacos are pretty good.
0: Oh, man. They're the best. 888-914-9149. How about Art in, where is Art? Rancho Cucamonga, California, that is. Good morning, Art.
2: Good morning, Patrick. Hey, so every time I hear a story about a woman killing her kid, right away, it makes me think about La Llorona.
0: Yeah.
2: And you've heard that legend, right?
0: Yeah, yeah.
2: And I was thinking about, I looked it up. I thought, okay, what are the legends? Because there's so many. And the one that I hear the most about is that she had a lover and she wanted to drown her kids because she wanted to be with the lover or something. But there is one version of the story where she kills her children to spite her husband, who is either abusive or loves the children more than he loves her. And I keep hearing these stories about how her husband was this jerk and this and that. And I thought, geez, who knows why this lady did this?
0: Are you talking about Lindsay Clancy or La Llorona? Are you comparing the two? Well, now
2: I'm going into Lindsay Clancy, right? To what is it that she did? What was the motivation? But the thing is, when I heard about this Andrea Yeager lady who drowned her kids in the bathtub, or the lady that strapped her kids into a car and drove into a river, I thought it's La Llorona. It's the same legend, right? Mm-hmm. It's the same legend. Now, the thing is, Patrick, I keep on hearing people talk about this case, but I've never once heard people talk about the legal definition of insanity, which basically means you can be clinically insane, but if you know the difference between right and wrong, that then you cannot be considered legally insane. The fact that she killed her kids after, you know, getting her husband out of the house and then trying to kill herself, you know, she's fleeing the scene. All of this stuff would give me reasonable doubt about the doctor's, analysis. Oh, she's not capable because she was. I'm like, no way. And you know what also surprised me, Patrick?
0: What's that?
2: Not just the ladies that were out there supporting her, but I always heard 11-1. There's one holdout juror. In my head, I was picturing 11 people saying guilty and one holdout saying not guilty. I was shocked to find out it was the other way around. But when you were talking about the issue about maybe a lot of these women had abortions, maybe some of them had late-term abortions, and now I thought, you know what, a lot of this stuff makes sense.
0: Yeah.
2: But I was really appalled. And my coworker says, you know, we're going into

0: what really bad moment in our society. When this
1: Listen to what Archbishop Sheen had to say. Did you hear the Archbishop Sheen audio earlier this morning by chance?
0: I did not know.
1: Oh, take a listen to this. This is Archbishop Sheen when he was in the 70s, I believe it was. Cyrus, go ahead and play that, please.
2: Just think, my dear ladies, of how many mentally disturbed women we are going to have in the United States in the next 10 or 15 years when the guilt of abortion begins to attack the mind and soul.
1: What do you think about that?
0: Yeah. Yeah. You know, I heard that clip once before, and I forgot about it until you just played it right now. It totally makes sense. Because these women, not only that, but they never turned to God. They never turned for forgiveness. They never found Jesus, so they've been wrestling this. And, you know, the thing is, it makes me wonder about torment. Like, La Llorona is a tormented soul, and she's damned. You know, and so you look at these people, and they seem tormented. They seem damned. And I'm just wondering, where is this lady, this Clancy lady, what does she do if she's found not guilty? What is the rest of her life like? She's going to be idolized.
1: She'll probably be interviewed on The View. She'll probably have...
0: on The View, yeah. Jeez.
1: Yeah. I mean, that's all speculation, but it's not unreasonable to assume that if, God forbid, it were to go in that direction, that she would be lionized by certain sectors.
0: She already is.
1: Yeah.
0: It's disgusting.
1: I think Archbishop Sheen's point was not only prescient and prophetic, but it helps to really unlock this mystery about why so many women are so avidly supporting her and trying to place the blame on anything and anyone else except for her. And as I've been saying, I'm not the only one, but I remember as soon as I heard about this story and we were talking about it for the first time on the show, I said, there is a definite link with abortion, because after 60 years of living in a country, in a culture in which abortion is legal and protected by the government, for crying out loud, I mean, the toll that takes on a society, even the members of the society who may themselves never had women who never had an abortion or men who never participated in it, nonetheless, it has a corrosive effect. And I think that's got to be a big reason why so many of these women are supportive of her and favorable to her in the way that they're doing it. It's my take.
0: Yeah, and on top of that, just the ugliness of the protests against pro-life clinics, and it just, there's this anger, it's a demonic rage.
1: Well, that's one explanation for it. I don't claim to know, know what's in anybody's heart, but I'm sure that the Prince of Darkness is pretty happy whenever anything like killing your kids happens. I'm sure that's pleasing to him.
0: Yeah, I hate listening to these stories, because it's like with the October 7th, I don't want to watch the videos. I don't want to hear anything about it. I can't imagine being a juror and having to listen to this stuff. And I really can't imagine being a juror listening to this and then saying not guilty. Unbelievable.
1: Yeah, there was one dude among all the other jurors who, like you were saying, who said, I can't vote for not guilty. And apparently the pressure he was under for the days that they were sequestered was unbelievable. And then the big shocker was when it turns out that he was a black man, it completely subverted the paradigm. I guess everybody assumed that he was some white dude. And so the fact that he's black doesn't fit their narrative. So how do they, and think of the irony about all this, Art. You've got a room full of white women lecturing a black man about why he's wrong.
0: Yeah.
1: That doesn't fly too easily nowadays, does it?
0: They don't see themselves. They don't hear themselves. You know, they are the stereotype that they, you know, that they just don't see it. And the thing about this juror is he's that guy. I always think about the situation. What if I'm in a situation where I see across the field of the team that I coach and I see a boy on that field? My heart says I should tell my girls, hey, stay off the field. We're not playing this team. And then I would be that guy.
1: I don't follow. I don't get the analogy.
0: You want to stand up for the culture. You want to stand up for Jesus. And if it happens that you're a coach and there's a...
1: Go ahead. You're the coach and what?
0: Play, right. And on the other side of the field, your girls' team is now set to play against a team that has a boy that says he's a girl. Now you're the man. Now you're that guy. You're the guy that says, I'm not playing this team. And now you're in the news. Now you're attacked. Now your name is out there. And that's this juror. I mean, I don't know if he was thinking about that, but he has to know in a case this high
1: profile. I'm sure he does now. Yeah. The fact that he was able to withstand. Guy. Yeah, but you know what? More power to him is what I say. And he's I don't know anything more about him than the few things I've seen in the media. That's all I know about him. So all I can say is that if he was able to withstand the concentrated combined might of all those other women who, by their own admission in the post-trial or mistrial interviews, that they were banging hard on this guy's drum to change his mind, and he was able to withstand that for days on end, more power to him.
0: Yeah, God bless that man.
1: Yeah. Well, thank you, Art. God bless you, too. By the way, appreciate your phone call. A little factoid. I love Civil War history. That's a big thing for me. And 30 years ago, I guess, I read a biography on a certain Daniel Edgar Sickles. Does that name ring any bell, Cyrus? Probably doesn't.
3: Nothing.
1: Daniel Sickles?
3: Nope.
1: Born 1819. Does that help?
3: No, it doesn't.
1: Died 1914. Does that help?
3: Wait, how old was he?
1: He was a Civil War general for the Union Army. He was a political appointment. He wasn't a professional soldier. And he almost lost, for the North at least, he almost lost the Battle of Gettysburg because he moved his corps. I don't know how many divisions were in his corps, but he moved his corps way out, like a mile or two out ahead of the rest of the Union line on either side of him. So if you ever go to Gettysburg, the wheat field and the peach orchard, that he pushed his corps way far out, and he completely compromised the integrity of their defensive line. And here's why this is of interest to me. You may say, why are you even talking about this? Well, he lost his leg in that battle. A cannonball or whatever blew his leg off, like below the knee. That's not nice. And he became this sort of eccentric fellow. He survived that wound. He went on to run for office. I think he was a congressman, if I'm not mistaken. And here's why I'm telling you this, because he was the first person ever to make an insanity defense because he killed his wife's lover. And he went on to the Civil War fame and all that. But before this, he killed his wife's lover. And he pleaded insanity, temporary insanity, and he won. He was acquitted. The first time ever that somebody made that defense, and it was successful for him. I don't think he was temporarily insane.
3: Well, he saw red.
1: I'm sure he saw red, but I'm pretty sure he was quite in control of his mind when he took this dude down, shot him with a gun.
3: I don't quite understand why being insane gets you off of a murder rap. I don't get it. If anything, that should be, you should go to prison and receive help in prison, but you should be in prison.
1: Yes. I think I see the nuance to what you're saying. So murder and premeditated murder and all the, I guess, the complicating factors that would make it murder in the first, second, third degree. I don't know all the legal ramifications of that. But the issue for somebody who commits murder while actually insane, the reason is because the reason that he wouldn't go to prison, or, you know, he'd go to a mental institution or a hospital or something, is because the jury would deem it that he didn't have freedom to act the way a regular person would. So the gravity of the crime would be different if somebody were not capable of, or not in control of his mind, that kind of thing. So that seems to me to be the distinction.
3: Yeah, I just don't get it. So, you know, correct me if I'm wrong, but say someone has been possessed by the devil himself. They are, Satan is inside of this person, controlling them, moving them around like a puppet. makes them kill somebody. Then the devil leaves their body, and the person's like, I don't even know what happened. They're still guilty. It doesn't matter to me that the devil was in them. Their body committed a crime. Their body should pay the consequences for that crime. It's a real shame. I'm sorry that the devil got into you, but you must be a receptacle.
1: Hey, really sorry about that time the devil got
3: right.
1: into you.
3: Well, I don't know how
1: that
3: else
1: was a
3: to,
1: bummer.
3: I don't know how else to describe it. Like I don't understand how you if you committed a crime, do the crime. Right.
1: I understand what you're saying. I'm not in some sense disagreeing with you. Although your body doesn't commit the crime, you in your body. So you are body and soul together as an integrated unit.
3: Right. So the insanity play is I'm not in control of my body, right? I'm dumbing it down, but mm-hmm. that's what it seems like it means. So if you're not in control of your body and you commit this crime, you're still guilty. Your body in this physical realm is
1: you caused the death of the
3: right.
1: person. Yeah. That's true. But this gets to the issue of culpability. And that is, to what extent are you culpable of that happening? I'll give you a parallel. Again, I'm not a lawyer. I've seen some movies, though. But let's say that your real crime, well, not that this was, that it obviates, excuse me. Let me give you a scenario. You get drunk, you get behind the wheel of a car, and you wind up killing somebody in a car accident. Now, a lawyer could tell you how that would likely be, sentenceable. I'm not a lawyer. But my guess is that the aggravated, the results of getting drunk and driving while drunk, you'd probably hit a felony with that. But maybe the death of the person might be deemed manslaughter because you didn't premeditate it. Murder, I think, if I'm not mistaken, requires premeditation. Manslaughter is something that happens without premeditation or malice aforethought. I learned that from one of the movies I saw. So the crime is no less heinous, but you're being impaired by the alcohol. And you didn't set out to kill somebody, but you did kill somebody. So you're still going to be punished for it. But the culpability doesn't involve premeditation, which I think, if I understand it correctly, manslaughter would be less grave than murder in a conviction. What do you think on that?
3: Well, yeah, that makes sense to me. But we know from the internet searches with this last case that she was looking up how to kill her kids days in advance. So there's your premeditation.
1: I had an opportunity, because somebody raised that question, and I had an opportunity to go back and look at that. And I remember, I think it was yesterday, if I'm not mistaken, it might have been last week, but I had misspoken by saying that that she had looked up how to strangle your kids. And somebody says, I don't think that's actually accurate. So I went back and I checked it. And in fact, it wasn't accurate. There was no search that I'm aware of, at least, that was brought up in the prosecution that said that she searched specifically for that. But rather, she did do some searches for how to kill people. And so that's something that I think is, a fine detail, but it's worthy of mentioning. I'm not interested in having any kind of encyclopedic knowledge on that case. I'm more concerned with the way in which some of the people, like the women on the jury, for example, were so gung-ho to exonerate her for all the wrong reasons. So, and you never went to a day of law school, did you, Cyrus?
3: You wouldn't guess it.
1: I didn't either. You wouldn't guess that, would you? All right. Well, on that note, we'll take a break. We'll come back to more phone calls. The number is 888-914-9149. 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
6: Hello, this is Archbishop Thomas Winsky of the Archdiocese of Miami, Florida. 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Remember, O most gracious Virgin Mary, that never was it known that anyone who fled to thy protection, implored thy help, or sought thy intercession, was left unaided. Inspired with this confidence, I fly to thee, O Virgin of Virgins, my Mother. 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O Mother of the Word Incarnate, despise not my petitions, but in thy mercy, hear and answer me. 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

0: actually, Tyrus is not taking PTO today. I know. It's amazing. 888-914-9149. We'll go to Mark now in Oak Lawn, Illinois. Hi, Mark.
1: Hey, Patrick.
0: Yeah.
1: Thanks for taking my call. How are you?
0: You got it. Thank you. I'm fine.
1: Yeah, good. You know, I'll tell you, I didn't even know in that trial with Clancy that the juror was a black man. Boy, that never came out. I never heard that, and that's really interesting because it tells you that that's not the media's narrative to have a black man going against women. You know,
0: that's
1: so
0: true. But, yeah, it defies their narrative, doesn't it?
1: It really does. It's almost funny. Yeah. You know, I wanted to ask you. You know, all of the craziness going on in the world with abortion and open borders. You know, sex trafficking and drugs and same-sex marriage and, you know, the Democratic Party, I don't know. I was a JFK guy. I mean, I thought he was, you know, he had his shortcomings, no question about it. But he really had love of the country and was trying to do good by the country. But I look at the Democrats and I don't know how you can be a Catholic and be a Democrat in the same, you know, because it goes against all the catechism, all the moral teachings, you know, and I wish, you know, not to, you do a great job and I enjoy your show, but I wish the Catholic Church would, boy, if they came out and said, you know what, don't vote for the Democrats, you know, we could end abortion, we could end a lot of problems, homosexuality, I think we could end a lot of stuff that, causes us a lot of problems in our life, and it's not the everybody's a victim mentality. You know that's deplorable.
0: I would just say, if only that were true. And I understand the goal that you're aiming at, which is, could we eliminate a lot of these injustices and problems in our society? But the Catholic Church transcends political parties. It's been around for 2,000 years. Of course, no political party has. So what I can say in response to your comment is that it's important that we exercise our right to vote, number one, not be apathetic, to vote on issues more than candidates or even party. And I'm not here, Relevant Radio is not here to tell anybody how to vote. You know, we're not even permitted by the law of the land to advocate for a party or a candidate. So we don't do that. But one thing we do is to try to shed light on these issues, so whether it be abortion or the nature of marriage, etc. And then when people, as Jesus says, you will know the truth and the truth will set you free, I personally at least hope, and I know my colleagues at Relevant Radio feel the same way, I hope that if we can clarify issues in a way that will help people think more clearly about them, and if they exercise their right to vote, hopefully good things will happen. But I'll also add, I mean, there's plenty of blame to go around, different kinds of blame on different topics, of course. And, you know, one party is known for certain positions that are contrary to the moral law. We're talking, like in the case of Democrats, about abortion and the whole alphabet ideology and things like that. But on the other hand, you've got the Republicans now who are strongly promoting something that's also immoral and heinous, which is IVF, among other things. So if only it were so clear cut or clean cut that you could say one side is right all the time, the other side is wrong all the time. Unfortunately, that's not the case. It's a mixed bag, to be sure. So that's my take on it. Yeah.
1: You know, Patrick, you really have such good common sense, and I love, and they're not supposed to be taking a position on anything.
0: Yeah, well, you're asking a question that I can't answer because I'm not him, and I don't answer for anybody else. All I can do is tell you my take on the point that you're making. I realize, too, you're a nice guy, Mark, but I also understand what you're doing, and I understand how you're doing it. So you and I probably would get along just fine, have a cup of coffee or a purpose-driven taco, but I would prefer to focus on these issues so that we can focus on them, because that's what really matters. as opposed to personalities and things like that. Anyway, thanks for the call, Mark. I appreciate it. Let's go to Mark now, different Mark, in Alvin, Texas. Good morning, Mark.
2: Yeah, I just, you know, when I hear the postpartum depression over and over and over, I think of something my wife told our kids one time. My wife is the mother of three children, and she told her children, every person suffers. It's like they beat this drum that only this one group of people suffer and no other body. Everybody suffers, and I'm compassionate toward women. If a woman has postpartum depression, I'm compassionate toward her. But that's not an excuse to do anything. It's so stupid. I'm sorry.
0: Well, there is a culture of there is a culture that placates and actually coddles the victim mentality, that if you're a victim, if you are in some way real or perceived the victim, quote unquote, of some kind of oppression, real or perceived, that therefore you are somehow a good person by that very fact, or that you have some sort of license to operate in a way outside of what other people are called to do if you are a victim. So if that's what you're referring to, it's certainly something I see in our culture, no doubt. But I think we have to have compassion. I mean, that goes without saying, we have to have compassion, but it's got to be the right kind of compassion and not mollycoddling people who get away with things because people give them a pass just because that person claims to have been victimized, whether real or perceived. Would you agree with me on that, Mark?
2: I would agree with you on that. I wish that we could, if more people would think kind of like you're speaking. And I think the world, I mean, we wouldn't be so polarized.
0: Yeah.
2: Your last caller was talking about Republicans, Democrats. Republicans are good and bad, and so are Democrats, good and bad. And I, by the way, I'm pretty conservative. I'm a very conservative guy, but I understand it's polarizing stuff that's going on in the country. It makes me sick. It goes on in the church too.
0: You know, this is the raw human condition, and you and I see it up close and personal because we're living through it right now. This is our little slice of reality that we see, but I imagine you're probably a student of history, as I am. And you don't have to go far to see not the same set of problems, but the same way in which problems are always present in every generation, long before legalized abortion, long before our immigration problems. There were different sets of problems and divisions and acrimony and people at each other's throats. It always seems to be the human condition that we find ourselves in this situation. We're dealing with our own unique set of circumstances now, but I bet you our great-grandchildren, Mark, will be dealing with a different set of problems, you know, 60 years from now. What do you think?
2: I'm sure you're right about that. It seems like all the media and the internet stuff has amplified all these things that people hear, and somebody gets hurt on the other side of the world, I'm sorry for them, but I can't do anything. I'm on this side of the world.
0: Yeah. It's easy to care about the poor where you don't see them or smell them or have to step over them. It's an entirely different thing when you have to deal directly with people in your own life. And I think that's another condition that we have as human beings, that it's easy for us to love the poor as an abstract concept, but we don't have to get near them. But people that we deal with every day in our own offices, families, social circles, that's where the rubber meets the road.
2: I appreciate your balance. And I think the church offers balance to people too, if they would just listen a little closer. But
0: I'd agree with that.
2: Thanks for the call.
0: Yeah, thank you, Mark. Appreciate that. Let's go to Mike now in Bayfield, Colorado. Hi, Mike.
3: Good morning.
0: Yeah.
3: The question that keeps going through my head on this whole issue with Lindsay is, what about the children? These children aren't talked about. They have no value, and they're just been put on the altar of pro pro-choice.
0: I don't dispute that. If you're talking about all the people who are rallying around her and they don't give a second thought to the kids. But I mean, I don't feel that way. And I'm sure you don't feel that way. I think there are a lot of people who don't feel that way.
3: Yeah, they seem to be lost in the narrative of this whole thing. So that irks me.
0: Yeah, I hear you. And rightfully so, that it should irk you, because those three children are the real victims in all of this. They're the ones.
3: That's absolutely true.
0: Price.
3: Yeah. And nobody says their value of life is worth, you know, holding this woman accountable for.
0: This is like a Rorschach test. I think as other things in our recent history have been, this Lindsay Clancy case is a Rorschach test. It tells you a lot about what's going on inside people's minds and their hearts on how they react to this. And that's to me somewhat shocking, because I would think that the average normal person walking among us would react with horror and disgust to this situation. So it's hard for me to imagine how some people don't see what you and I see. You know what I mean?
3: Yeah. And the door that I see opening here just slightly is the society has taken the idea of abortion and it doesn't irk us so much. But now that the door that's open in my mind is this killing of these children. Is that going to be out there somewhere in the next 10 years that it's okay to do that?
0: Yeah.
3: So
0: the so-called slippery slope is pretty slippery. Good point, Mike. Thank you. Well, I'll be back with another hour right after this, so please stay right there.
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6: 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That's kofc.org/relevant. President Trump's mail-in voting restrictions have been rejected by the Supreme Court. The decision blocks the U.S. Postal Service from implementing the new restrictions from going into effect. The president, responding on Truth Social this morning, said in part, "Allowing mail-in voting to continue is a nation-destroying scam, and the Supreme Court has let America down." FBI Director Kash Patel says they've captured 10 of their most wanted criminals around the world under his watch. Patel is testifying before the Senate Judiciary Committee for its annual FBI oversight hearing.
7: The FBI captured more than 2.5 times the number of the top 10 most wanted fugitives on the FBI's list from the prior administration. We added, for the first time ever in 1 year, 2,750 task force officers to the FBI.
6: In his opening statement, the FBI said crime is coming down and they've had no major security incidents while watching over events like the World Cup. The Federal Reserve is holding its two-day meeting with a decision on interest rates coming tomorrow. The Fed is widely expected to raise rates for the first time in over 3 years. Analysts project the central bank will hike rates by a quarter percentage point. It comes as new data from the Consumer Price Index out on Friday showed annual inflation still well above the central bank's 2% target. Meanwhile, President Trump has called on Fed Chair Kevin Warsh to lower rates instead. And severe weather is targeting parts of the Midwest and Central Plains today. A corridor spanning from parts of Texas to Indiana is expected to see heavy rainfall. That's prompted a level 2 out of 4 risk of flash flooding across the area. Keeping you connected to the church and the world 24 hours a day and on the web at relevantradio.com, this is listener-supported Relevant Radio.
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0: Okay, we are back, as you could probably tell, and the number is 888-914-9149. A lot of people want to talk about Lindsey Clancy. Okay, that's fine. We can talk about that, and I'll be getting back to some more phone calls here in just a minute. First, however, there are a number of emails that have come in that are kind of cycling back to caller earlier today. Dave, you didn't want to stay on the air. I think you wanted to take a shot and then jumped off the air. Or jumped off the line. Okay, whatever. That happens.
13: Dave's so, not here.
0: He was not ready for me to respond to his argument, but his argument basically was that because Jesus called Our Lady woman, referred to her and addressed her as woman, that therefore that somehow, I'm sure in his mind, he thinks that that denigrates Mary and therefore we shouldn't have any respect for her, et cetera, et cetera. So it's not a very good argument. I've heard it a million times before, and there are good, solid biblical answers to that. But in any case, he hung up before we could get into it. Okay. So Eileen wrote in to say his call brought to mind for her something she heard from Father Simon when he said that Jesus was addressing his mother as woman and that it meant my lady. So therefore, he was addressing her as royalty. I can't say, this is from Eileen, I can't tell you how much that resonated with me, how it revealed the love and regard that he has for his beautiful and immaculate mother, and learning how can anyone not love and regard her too? And she says, I'm grateful for your knowledge and the humor shared as well. Well, thank you for that, Eileen. I appreciate it. And you're right, and Father Simon's right about that. I mean, there's some parsing we could do, and I'll get to that in a minute. Also, Ann in Wisconsin wrote in to say, with reference to that caller, Dave, Jesus calling Mary woman rather than mother. Ann says, I think I understand why, but I would appreciate it if you would give me a refresher with one of your always thorough and helpful explanations. Who knows? She says, maybe Dave is still listening. Maybe. He might be. So rather than give you a voluminous explanation of it, I'm going to condense it by giving you both and whoever else is wondering about it, the notes from the Ignatius Study Bible, because it provides a really good summary. So this is with regard in this case to the marriage at Cana, where Jesus addresses his mother as woman in verse 4, and Jesus said to her, O woman, what have you to do with me? My hour has not yet come. His mother said to the servants, do whatever he tells you, etc., etc. So the notes give a good summary. Mary is never called by her personal name in the fourth gospel. And although it might offend the standards of modern etiquette, this is a title of respect and endearment in antiquity. And it gives some other examples in the gospel, in this case, the gospel of John, John chapter 4, 21, John chapter 8, verse 10, and John chapter 20, verse 13. There is, however, no ancient example of a son addressing his mother in this way. Genesis 3 is the reverse image of the Cana episode, as Eve prompted Adam to defy the Lord and drag the human family into sin. So Mary prompts Jesus, the new Adam, to initiate his mission of salvation. The description of Mary even alludes to Genesis chapter 3, verse 15, where God speaks of a woman whose son will trample the devil underfoot. So back to the Gospel of John in chapter 2. what have you to do with me? The expression is a Hebrew idiom rendered in Greek, literally, what to me and to you. It typically presupposes some perceived tension between the two parties, though not always. When the idiom is used in response to a person's request, either stated or implied, the speaker sometimes capitulates to the expressed will of the other, again, but not always. But the point here about Mary being addressed as woman, as she is similarly addressed by the Lord in John chapter 19, while Jesus is on the cross, and he says to St. John, "Son, behold your mother, woman, behold your son." This phrase woman is, not only is it a high honor, and I don't know if I would go quite so far as to say that this is necessarily addressing her as if she were royalty. She is royalty, no doubt about it. And you can see that on full display in Revelation chapter 12. This woman who is expecting in her travail to give birth to a male child, she's adorned in royal glory, clothed with the sun, a crown of stars on her head, standing on the moon. She's resplendent. She's wearing this crown. So she's clearly royalty, no question about it. And then in verse 17, when it says that the dragon went off to wage war against the woman and the rest of her children, her offspring, those who believe in Jesus and follow him, which is why we understand Mary as the mother of all Christians. So this is not to downplay the fact that she's royalty, but the key to all of this, if you ask me, is not so much royalty. It's that she is the woman spoken of in the proto-gospel in Genesis.

0: Like an Adam, Jesus, who corrects by his passion, death, and resurrection, the catastrophe that was caused by Adam, the first Adam. The second Adam, as St. Paul describes him in Romans, he's the one who corrects this problem and then some. So the significance of Jesus referring to her as woman is a reinforcement of her unique role as the mother of the Redeemer, the promised Redeemer in Genesis 3:15. She is that woman. And I think, I'm not a Bible scholar, so the Bible scholars can correct me, but I think that if the Lord referred to her as mother, or I don't know, mom or something like that, terms of endearment that we would use, it would lessen the honor and the gravity, the gravitas, you might say, of her role in salvation history. So the fact that Jesus never addresses her that way, but only addresses her, at least in terms of how it's recorded in the Gospels, I'm quite certain that in when they were alone in private in Nazareth, Jesus called her mom. I'm confident of that. I have no doubt of that. But these public expressions where he addresses her directly or refers to her as woman, it's because of her role as that woman, which it makes all the difference. Is she royalty? Yes. And I think that's true, but in my view, it's secondary to this more important role of her being the mother of the Redeemer. All right. Well, thank you for the emails. I appreciate that. And we'll continue. Let's go now to Michael in Bloomington, Indiana. Good morning, Michael.
1: Oh, good morning, Patrick. Regarding Bishop Fulton-Sheen,
0: his prophecy
1: regarding women that will be regretting their abortion.
0: Yeah.
1: Aside from the fact that he was a holy man and had extraordinary insights, do you think that there was something else that was working so well for him to make that claim?
0: How do you mean?
1: How do I mean? I would put that down to the great value in the good guidance that comes from Holy Spirit.
0: Okay.
1: And I'm wondering if you can imagine that was a partner with Bishop Fulton Sheen making that pronouncement.
0: Oh, do you mean like whether or not perhaps he was being in some non-scriptural way that he was inspired by the Holy Spirit to say that? Is that what you mean?
1: Yeah, that's exactly what I mean.
0: Yeah, I can see that. Only God knows, of course. I mean, he was a very erudite and extremely good communicator. So he had natural talent for sure. But I don't discount in any way the fact that the Holy Spirit guides us and moves us to say and do things that we might not otherwise do. And it may well have been the case in his comment.
1: Okay, my corollary statement is, you remember there was a book that came out in the late 60s called Women, Our Bodies, and Our Lives?
0: I don't remember that. Was that a feminist book?
1: It was a feminist tract, yes.
0: Yeah. I was still a kid. I wasn't reading too many feminist tracts in those days, but I'm afraid I don't remember. I remember the Virginia Slims commercials. You've come a long way, baby. I remember those.
1: I'm just wondering if Bishop Sheen had been invited to some Congress and the majority of the audience were women, and if he could have made that pronouncement 10, 15 years from now, you're going to regret making a huge mistake. I'm just wondering if anyone would have taken him seriously. So that's my question. Thank you very much.
0: You got it, Michael. Thank you. Interesting to ponder that. Thank you for that. Let's go to Jamie now in Baltimore. Hello, Jamie.
2: Hey, good morning. About this Lindsay Clancy thing, and I really did not focus too much on it. I prayed, obviously, when I hear this kind of stuff. But, you know, you go to Wikipedia is not always the greatest, but they do a pretty good job of outlining step by step what went through. This woman was on like a a dozen different

0: medications in a very short period of time. She had seen a myriad of doctors, but the majority of them that were prescribing these drugs were nurse practitioners. And which you see more and more these days of nurse practitioners really prescribing drugs and some serious drugs like antipsychotic drugs, things that you would expect. And I know they're supervised by psychiatrists, but there were so many warning signs when you read this that it takes your breath away that even the father said he knew something could happen. I mean, no one took the kids away to get this woman help with as many people that were involved in this and as many times as she went to the hospital. And then the whole concept of evil, you know, our culture, we consider ourselves so advanced and we consider ourselves so knowledgeable that we just kind of sloughed off the evil.
1: I'm wondering your phone dropped there for a second. I'm wondering if the point you're making, tell me if I have it right, is that this could have been prevented. As we look back in hindsight, there were enough warning signs that somebody should have acted. Is that what you mean?
0: Yes. And the other point is that, you know, if somebody's, you know, culpable for doing this kind of stuff, it just seems for me from the readings that I've done, I don't really like to watch exorcisms or get involved in all that. But when somebody is that depleted, and I know this because my daughter has had tremendous anxiety issues. She was on a dozen different medications before they diagnosed it as a certain type of anxiety and could address it properly. She was almost comatose in bed. She couldn't get out of bed. The different medications were making her violently ill. We worried about her safety. We watched her. So what we did to keep our daughter safe during that period. This woman was failed by many people.
1: Yeah, that may well be. I'm not an expert on this topic. I'm reacting, as many people are, to the phenomenon of primarily women, certainly the women on the jury, who want to blame everything and anyone else except for her for killing her children. That's the part that I find staggering, to imagine that people could hold that view. Notwithstanding the fact that she had these mental problems, there's no doubt about that. But anyway, Jamie, thank you. And I hope your daughter is okay now. Thank you for that. Let's go to Anne Marie now in Chicago. Good morning, Anne Marie.
2: Good morning, Patrick. I have a question. Yeah. I'll preface it with saying I'm a retired nurse who worked for quite a good time in hospice. I have had experience with many dying people. My question now is, are there any readings that can be held as to the kind of time frame of when someone is dying and they are transitioning into God's world and meeting the good Lord? And they will often talk to family members or friends who have spoken to them, etc., and they have seen them as they're sick and they're dying. Yeah. Is there any kind of study done as to the time frame for this? And I'm going to say my thinking about this is my husband was sick for about 6-7 weeks, and there were times of where he was totally with it with us. There were times of where he just didn't choose to speak to any of us. Mm-hmm. And then sometimes if someone else walked in, he was fine, he was great. And I wonder, was he doing a long-term transitioning into living with the good Lord, or is it just a short term before they reach, God, the heavens?
1: Well, and may your husband rest in peace. My condolences. I don't have the medical knowledge or experience to really offer an opinion of my own, so I can't really tell you what I think one way or the other, because I don't know. But I am familiar with a YouTube channel that you might find interesting by a young woman, and the channel is called Hospice Nurse Julie. I don't know if Hospice Nurse Julie is a believer. She may not be. I think she and I would have some significant difference of opinions on certain things, maybe even like euthanasia. But prescinding from that, she's very knowledgeable and very forthright and very accessible in her explanation of what it's like and what things typically are as the person on hospice is beginning to die. And I've learned a lot from her channel. So Nancy and I will sit down and watch it often, and I've learned a lot. Now, one of the videos that she has that I found interesting is called End of Life Visioning. And it is, how long is that? I don't know. Her videos tend to be about 15 minutes long. So it's not a huge investment in time. Could be a little bit before that, or a little bit less than that. But I would say if you're interested, pop on the YouTubes and watch Hospice Nurse Julie and look up her video on end-of-life visioning, in which the person sees people and talks to people and interacts with people who are either not really there, could be a figment of the imagination, could in fact be supernatural. That's possible too. Now, she is not a religious person as far as I can tell, and she's not approaching the topic from that standpoint. But the point that I took from her video on this is that this is extremely common for people who find themselves in that situation, especially in hospice. So perhaps that can be, I don't know of a study that's written, it's not my world, but you might want to check out that and see what you think, Anne Marie. Thank you for that. I appreciate it. May your husband rest in peace. And I'll be back with more right after this.
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9: It's Taco Tuesday.
1: Yes, that's true.
9: The best day.
1: Yes.
9: On the Patrick Madrid Show.
1: Yes, that's true. All right. I have a note here from, from Eileen. Nice to hear from you again, Eileen. Thank you for writing to me. She says, could it be that some women have sympathy for Lindsay Clancy because it is unthinkable to them that a woman who is in her right mind would ever kill her children? Yeah, I think it's entirely possible. In fact, I hope that that's the motivation for those who have sympathy for her. She says, that's how I see it. Of course, unlike everyone on your program, I have not heard all 6 weeks of evidence. Well, that includes me too, because I haven't heard all 6 weeks of evidence either. So Eileen says, I can't come to any conclusions about her guilt or innocence. For the record, I have never had an abortion. I have never had anything to do with abortion. As far as I know, nobody close to me has had an abortion. And every year I spend many hours, often in the worst of Scottish weather, taking part in the 40 Days for Life. Well, God bless you, Eileen. I really appreciate knowing that. And I'm with you in terms of having sympathy is one thing. I look at it the same way. I can't help but sympathize, or I guess I can't empathize, but I could sympathize for somebody who had I'm trying to think of the right word for it, catastrophic failure of things going on in your life that you would do that. And I'm not questioning people who have sympathy for her for that reason. What I question, what I don't fathom really, is the people who will bend over backward and they'll do any gyration or contortion or rationalization to try to exonerate her, to say that it was somebody else's fault. It was the doctor's fault. It was the husband's fault. It was the pill's fault. It was, you know, everybody else's fault except for the very woman who did this terrible thing. That's the part I don't understand. And I'm really happy to know that you never had an abortion, et cetera. Not that it was any of my business in the first place, but since you brought it up. And I by no means think, there's no reason to think that every woman who has this attitude toward Lindsay Clancy has it because she had an abortion. I think there's a goodly number of women who have had abortions. But I've been saying beyond that, because of the way in which legalized abortion, the corrosive effects that it has had on our culture, even on those who have never had an abortion, which is all the more reason why it's so important that you're out there during the terrible Scottish weather, during 40 Days for Life. God bless you for that. But you and I could agree, I'm sure, that this is a problem that needs to be addressed. And sometimes the only way you can address it is through your own public witness. So I don't underestimate, and I'm confident you don't either, the negative, deleterious, corrosive effect that legalized abortion has had on the general public and general perceptions, which I do think has a lot to do with the mentality of the women who support Lindsay Clancy, not because they want to show her sympathy, but rather because they want to figure any way they possibly can to make it not her fault. So I'm glad you gave me an opportunity to be a little clearer on my thinking on that. Thank you. 888-914-9149. How about Jim now in Pasadena? Good morning, Jim.
10: Good morning, Patrick. Patrick, I was just wondering if, in terms of the comment that you made earlier about putting enmity between the woman and the serpent, was that your opinion or was it Catholic teaching? Because, you know, when you brought in the Blessed Mother, it wouldn't seem to be, it wouldn't seem to make sense in terms of my discussions with my, especially my Protestant brothers and sisters. But is that your opinion or is that Catholic teaching?
1: Oh, it's definitely Catholic teaching, that's for sure. It is part of the doctrine of the Immaculate Conception. So that would be one anchor, if you want to, like a dogmatic anchor. And it is the, it plays into, or it's, you might say, reflected by Genesis 3:15 in the sense that the woman being spoken of there clearly isn't Eve. Who is the woman? Well, we know that the one who crushes the head of the evil one is the Lord. Well, his mother, you know, the one who is referenced in Revelation chapter 12, verse 17, is the mother of all Christians. Yeah, it's definitely part of it. The church fathers talk a great deal about this, as Mary is the new Eve. So it goes back into the patristic era of the church, such that my mentioning it is nothing new or unique. It's something the church has always seen as part of the Genesis 3:15 account.
10: Okay, thank you so much for clearing that up. I appreciate it, Patrick. Have a
1: you
10: good day.
1: You got it. Yeah, you got it. Thanks for the call. 888-914-9149. How about Lynn now in Sacramento? Hi, Lynn.
11: Hi. Back to the Lindsay Clancy situation.
1: Okay.
11: I'm a pro-life. I would consider myself, as JP2 would say, an authentic feminist. Okay. All my life, and very pro-life. And in the Lindsay Clancy case, I found myself coming down on, because I was one of the ones that spent, because I'm retired, I listened to very nearly the whole trial.
1: Okay.
11: And I listened to all the testimony on every side. And while there seemed to be a lot of information that everybody seems to be coming down on, not based on everything that was in the trial, naturally. I feel like that there were some the particular situations that I felt that she should not be held criminally responsible, which was what the question was. It wasn't whether she was guilty or that she'd be let off. No, I do not believe she should be let off. I believe she should be paid for the crime, but where she pays for that, whether it's in a prison or in a mental health facility that would perhaps give her some help in that she's going to need for the rest of her life.
1: Yeah.
11: But that would be the ultimate question. And one of the reasons why I came down on her side in that, or the defense's side, was that her mom was on her parents were on her side, her in-laws were on her side, her husband was on her side. I feel like what the other gentleman said earlier, that she did not get the help she needs. I think the mental health system itself has needs a lot of work, and there are a lot of women that go through hormonal similar things, like the other guy said with his daughter, with the anxiety and the meds that mess it up. Mm-hmm. I think all of those factors led me to believe that there's just, because of her past, she didn't abuse her children, she was a great mom, all of those factors led me to believe that she couldn't have been in her right mind to do this, because there was nothing that told me that it could be otherwise based on all the evidence. And so in terms of people, you know, just making these pronouncements without having heard any of the evidence, and even coming down to, well, she guilty or not? Yes, she was guilty. She killed her children. But it serves no one to throw her into prison. It's not even a, you know, it's a punishment, but I don't see any other reason, you know, that would do anybody any good. I'm not dismissing the children. Good God, I've got three children myself and grandchildren, and I am hugely, I just can't even comprehend what those babies went through, and I do not dismiss the children.
1: What if, a God forbid, a daughter-in-law of yours murdered your three grandchildren?
11: I know. And I have actually a daughter-in-law that has three children about that same age.
1: Mm-hmm. Yeah.
11: I even had the discussion with her, with my son, because he was definitely down on the side of that she should be held criminally responsible. And I think every case needs to be looked at, because you can't just make a blanket statement.
1: Well, of course. And I'm not proposing that we make blanket statements.
11: You're not.
1: I mean, I've never heard anybody make that. Well, okay, fair enough. But I'm not one of them, that's for sure. I didn't do what you did. I wasn't, you know, focused on all the specifics. So, you know, I'm sure far more about the proceedings than I do. But I've been doing as much reading as I can, trying to get up to speed. And some of the things about this that I find jarring would be, number one, how well organized, how normally functioning she was before, immediately before these murders, during the time of the murder, the fact that she planned these things, at least according to the prosecution's evidence, showing that she planned things like getting her husband out of the house and looking up online things. So there's a premeditative quality to it. And based upon what I have read about, at least in terms of the prosecution's case, it seems pretty overwhelming that this wasn't something that we can merely ascribe to psychological difficulties. And I'd have to leave that, as I guess you and I would both have to leave it to the experts to determine whether or not she was clinically insane. But there was enough counter testimony from people in that community, the medical psychiatric community, saying that she does not test and does not show signs of being mentally ill, or at least not to the point of being, you know, criminally insane or something like that. So,
11: and there was disagreement with that at the end.
1: Sure, there always is. But what all I'm saying is that even if you didn't have the opportunity, not you but me, to see all of it unfold in real time on the television, I think that what I have seen doesn't add up to her being exonerated due to mental difficulties. And
11: she's not being exonerated.
1: Well, what I mean is that she wouldn't be guilty of murder.
11: She's just not criminally responsible for it.
1: That's my point.
11: Question.
1: Yeah, that's my point. That's my point.
11: She is responsible for it, and she will be, whether it's a mental institution hold for the rest of her life or in a prison. She is going to be held responsible for it.
1: No, that's good, and that's the point I'm making. But it goes to the question not of how she's going to be incarcerated. It goes to the question of culpability. And the evidence that I've seen suggests strongly to me that she is morally culpable of murder, not of being criminally insane, regardless of how she's incarcerated.
11: And can I say something about what you talked about with the evidence at the end and planning it and all that?
1: Sure.
11: The counter to that was the evidence of women that have had this postpartum psychosis, and even in psychosis in general, that there is an ability to think logically, to act logically all around the event, to where the event itself, there was some snap or whatever. She could go ahead and go through with those things. And because of what she had been through up to that point, you can't look at it in a vacuum. It has to look at what she was, all the meds that she was on, all of the people that where she didn't get the help where she needed it.
1: Yeah, and I forgive my interruption, but I do have to take a break. I understand all those points, and I take all those things into account. All I'm saying is that all of it, the preponderance of all of it, to me, decisively, overwhelmingly points to her being guilty of murder. Now, I don't know her soul, but we have to judge on the basis of evidence. And I find underwhelming, to put it lightly, the argument that she would be criminally insane and that she wasn't culpable of a premeditated murder of her three children.
11: That's, she was culpable. She wasn't criminally culpable.
1: We're using the terms in a different way is what I'm saying, Lynn. Anyway, I've got to take a break. Thank you for that. We'll be right back with more right after this.
12: The bottom line, ladies and gentlemen, pro-lifers are a people of persevering faith in God. Through prayer and fasting, we will bear any burden. We will endure any attack. We know that the cruel injustice of abortion need not be forever. We have hope, and we have just begun.
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14: Hello, this is Bishop Joe Hannafelt to the Diocese of Grand Island, Nebraska. Let us pray. Remember, O most gracious Virgin Mary, that never was it known that anyone who fled to thy protection, implored thy help, or sought thy intercession was left unaided. 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O Mother of the Word incarnate, despise not my petitions, but in thy mercy, hear and answer me. 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
1: Okay. We're going to go to Andrew now in Texas. Hello, Andrew.
21: Hey, Patrick. Thanks for taking my call. Yeah. I was going to ask you about, so Sunday, I know the homily or the gospel was about forgiveness, and our deacon gave the homily that Sunday, and it really kind of got to me, and I know that there are family members I have not talked to, and I feel like it's maybe because I'm trying to guard myself, really, and just not be... not cause any more animosity, or, you know, life is hard enough as it is. I just don't need anything added to that difficulty. And there are just some family members that just want to, either they're alcoholic or they've got a lot of issues going on, and I'm struggling to make it by myself. And so I want to forgive them. I want to live perfectly. And I'm glad I struggle with it in a way, but how do I forgive? I guess my question is how do I forgive someone who has no contrition? They're not contrite. They're either complete, what's the clinical word for into themselves that everybody uses these days? I forget.
1: Narcissism.
21: Narcissism.
1: The word of the day.
21: Yes. I don't know that. Maybe I'm forgiving them because I don't see that there's any contrition. It's like you've forgiven them and you forgave them and you forgave them.
1: Right.
21: And I know Christ would say, I know what he would say. I just, how do you wrestle with that intellectually?
1: Yeah.
21: You being an intellectual person, less than a, maybe you're more of a heart person, but I think maybe I'm a more like intellectual person. I need it.
1: Fair enough.
21: Broken down.
1: So here are a few thoughts that come to my mind. Number one, let's rehearse some of the things that Jesus did say on that. So we know that Jesus says, if you do not forgive others their trespasses, neither will your Father forgive you your trespasses. And he doesn't qualify it. here or elsewhere, by saying, if you do not forgive others their trespasses, if they're sorry for them, he never offers that qualification. Or in Matthew 18, where Peter comes up and says, Lord, how often will my brother sin against me and I forgive him? As many as seven times, Jesus said to him, I do not say to you seven times, but 70 times seven. Now, what I find interesting about that passage in particular is that it presupposes that the person, the brother who's committing the sin, continuously commits some kind of sin against you. So I guess Simon Peter was assuming that, wow, seven times to forgive is like really a lot to begin with. And Jesus's response is that you just continue to forgive. Or in Matthew chapter 6, verse 14, if you forgive others their trespasses, your heavenly Father will forgive you also. But if you do not forgive others their trespasses, neither will your Father forgive you your trespasses. So we could go on in that vein, but there's no point in doing it, because I think it's enough to say Jesus never says only forgive those people who want to be forgiven, or only forgive those people who ask to be forgiven or show that they are worthy of being forgiven. He never says anything about that. He just says, forgive, which leads me to the second of two things that I'll say, and that is that there's an important distinction between forgiving somebody and wanting or permitting that that person would still have a role in your life. So if you've been deeply wounded or harmed by somebody and you forgive that person, even if he or she doesn't ask for it, doesn't want it, may still hate your guts, you're doing the right thing by giving or forgiving. That's an act of the will. But it doesn't mean, and this may be where some people, not you, but some people I think get a little confused, they think that forgiving somebody means that you just throw the door wide open and you say, okay, let's, you know, try to make this work. Sometimes it is a good thing to do that, but not always. And somebody may do you great injury and you forgive, but you don't want that person in your life anymore. And the two are mutually compatible. Not always. And I'm on the record as being adamantly opposed to the notion that takes things to an extreme that says that you can cut your family members off. You can cut your parents off, you can cut your grandparents off, your kids off, etc. That would be an extreme violation of the principle that I'm advocating for. But if we keep that distinction in mind, Andrew, between forgiving as an act of the will, but then also not necessarily letting that person continue to have opportunities to hurt you, the two are compatible, if you ask me. What do you think about all of that?
21: Yeah, it's something I'll continue to struggle with, but mm-hmm. You know, I'm glad to be able to bounce ideas off someone who thinks soundly in that direction. It's not much. I mean, that's what Christ did. Yeah. You know, we look at what all the things we did to him, and he died for us, and you know, just so he could forgive us. I mean, he forgave us as we killed him. Yeah. And he forgave everybody around him as if they killed him. And here I can't even talk to people. I just, it's like a block. It's like I want to, but I'm just.
1: Well, but that's where I wonder, let's talk about that for a minute. I wonder if in your mind, maybe part of the difficulty is that you feel like you have to have the emotion of warmth toward that person. Or, oh, let's just start over again and we can be pals. That's not necessary. And usually that's not the case. You can still harbor the pain. Not harbor is the wrong word. Scratch that. I'm not saying you should harbor the pain. You may still feel pain around that person, irritation, frustration, because that person has acted in a way that has harmed you. But if we separate the emotion from the act of the will, which is in your heart, in your will, you say to the Lord, I forgive this person. It doesn't have to be accompanied by an emotion, and it typically isn't. Okay. That's what I mean by drawing that distinction, so you can forgive, but it doesn't mean you have to be pals with that person or even want to spend time with that person. They're not mutually incompatible.
21: Okay.
1: I'm not trying to badger you or get you to say uncle.
21: No,
1: I'm
21: you're not. In a way, it's kind of, I do want to struggle with it in a way. I do want to have that emotional compatibility. I guess that's probably where I'd like to say I'm more of a mind person. Yeah. I've got a bit of a heart, and I just want to, I want things to be the same as when, you know, either I was a kid or we were in our 20s. And there's been a lot of people. There's a lot of people I've just, like, I just can't, you know.
1: Have you had any opportunities to talk it through with them?
21: Listen to the show.
1: Yeah. Have you ever had any opportunities to, like, sit down and talk it through with a therapist? That could be helpful.
21: I guess I could try to do that. It's just right now, it's, you know, let's say it's like when you're at my economic level, you kind of you kind of make do with what you got. And I listen to your show a lot.
1: Fair enough.
21: It's kind of a lot of stuff and means a lot.
1: Well, I'm glad to hear that. Thank you. We're here for you, Andrew. But just be aware that you could be creative in your diocese, for example, or even just like the county or state. They may have programs that would provide counseling opportunities at no cost. So we all, you know, we all should take care of our mental health. And sometimes you need help, somebody to walk with you through it to help. So there may be some programs that will provide for that at no cost to you.
21: Okay. I'll look into that.
1: Spiritual direction.
21: Thank you for your instruction and thoughts on this.
1: You're welcome. And spiritual direction with a Catholic priest can be very helpful as well. The sacraments, going to confession, that'll help, you know, with the grace of God. It will certainly help in that regard. Thank you. Let us go to John now in Hillsboro, Oregon. Hi, John.
0: Hello, how are you doing, Patrick?
1: I am okay, thank you.
0: Hey, this is my first time calling, and just started listening to Relevant Radio not too long ago, but I just had a question. My wife and I, we're not Catholic, our family's not Catholic, but my 10-year-old son goes to a Catholic school, which we greatly appreciate. We love it better than public school.
1: Oh, glad to hear that.
0: But our oldest son, 27 years old, committed suicide at the end of last year. And I don't know if it's kids being mean or if it's, you know, or what it is, but there's a lot of kids that are telling my youngest son, which is causing a lot of anxiety, a lot of stress on him, and his brother is off the hell. He's not going to see him. And that is just, you know, we just kind of want to get the church's stance on that and try to find out, you know, if it's just kids being darn right mean or.
1: Yeah, it is.
0: Or what it is.
1: It is. That is exactly what it is. They're being mean and they're ignorant. So I'm first of all, my sincere condolences, John. And may your son rest in peace.
0: Thank you.
1: Yeah. The church's teaching is that suicide is objectively a grave sin, but subjectively, the person, and I think this is often the case, if not most of the time, I have no way of knowing for sure, but the presumption is that there must be some kind of severe debilitation psychologically, perhaps some compulsion or threat, some fear, any number of things that would bring somebody to the point where they would be willing to take their own lives. So we could say that this is objectively a serious sin. But God, in his mercy, judges us on the basis of our actual culpability. And so the church's hopeful approach to this topic is that, yes, we can say objectively this is a serious sin. And if somebody were to commit a serious sin with sufficient reflection and complete freedom, not being subject to compulsion or fear or mental illness or whatever, that person, under those clear-cut circumstances, would not be saved. But the church, on the other hand, says the likelihood of that person's free will being greatly diminished is very high. because we all know we have this strong, indomitable will to live. And so it must take an awful lot to cause somebody to despair or to choose suicide as the solution, which is, of course, not a solution. So that's what I want to focus on here, is the Catholic Church's teaching is one of hope and trust in the mercy of God, and that we recognize, although only God knows, we recognize that the person may not be formally guilty of the serious sin because of those extenuating factors. And I don't know, of course, anything about circumstances with your son, but that's what I would say, is that the schoolyard kids who are taunting your young son are, you know, they should be spanked, or, you know, they should be grounded or whatever, because they shouldn't be doing that. But unfortunately, kids can be mean and often are mean. So my hope is that your son can rise above that and know that he should still pray for your son who committed suicide, and to hope and trust in God's mercy for him. That's what the Catholic Church would be emphasizing here.
0: Okay. That's kind of what I kind of talked to him about too, is thou shalt not be judged or be judged yourself. So that's kind of what I was telling him the other day too. And that's hopefully it kind of helps his anxiety, because he's really struggled with it.
1: Yeah. I would talk to the teacher or the principal of the school and let them know that some of the other students are harassing him this way. He should not have to go through that. And they can and should put a stop to it.
0: Okay, that's a great idea. I do appreciate it.
1: Yeah. I'm sorry you're going through all this, John. And we'll pray for your son. May we know his first name so we can pray for him by name?
0: His name is Riedel, R-E-D-E-L-L, Riedel.
1: Riedel. We will pray for the repose of his soul.
0: Oh, thank you very much, sir.
1: Yeah, thank you, John. Hang in there. Can't even imagine. Let's go to Mark now in Temecula, California. Hi, Mark.
2: Hi, Patrick. Wanted to know, has the Catholic Church ever taught that unbaptized babies that die before they're baptized go to hell or limbo as a doctrine? And if they have, what is the difference between, is there any such thing as a doctrine that is not, that is changeable? I always thought doctrine and dogma were the same thing.
1: Yeah, a couple of good questions here. I'll do my best in the time I have. The Council of Florence does mention it, but only in passing, and it refers to the souls of infants who die without baptism. But it's not in that section, it's not a theological treatise on the actual state or the destination for the souls of those who die. It classifies them as being in hell, but not a hell of punishment, because they were not culpable of any kind of sin. So I wouldn't use that as a case study for this issue. Rather, the Church, especially in more recent years, has emphasized the mercy and love of God, and says that although on the one hand, sanctifying grace is necessary to enter into heaven, without sanctifying grace, you can't go to heaven. This is where the theory of limbo has gained so much prominence for so long, because it is a way to satisfy the fact that if the soul doesn't have sanctifying grace because it didn't get baptized, then it can't go to heaven. But on the other hand, it would not be punished in hell because there is no culpability for any sin. Therefore, limbo holds that it's a place of perfect natural happiness. Whether or not that's actually true, we don't know, and the Church hasn't said. But the Church does say that we should trust in the mercy of God, because he is sovereign and he can give sanctifying grace to whomever he wishes, however he wishes. The good thief on the cross, for example, was never baptized, but he came to faith in Jesus and he manifested that faith. So that would be a biblical example of where we trust in God's mercy for the souls of these children, and we hope and pray and even can expect that he would give them grace in a way known only to him. Just made it. I hope that's helpful, Mark. It's a topic worthy of discussion, and there is a document by the Vatican on this topic. Maybe I'll mention that tomorrow for those who want to read it. But in the meantime, I'll pray for you. Please pray for me. God bless you.
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7: 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There continues to be a great deal of discussion about the Lindsey Clancy case, including today on our Patrick Madrid show. Fox News is reporting that the judge in the case has indefinitely sealed the jurors' names, citing safety concerns. Judge William Sullivan noted that there have been identifications of jurors without their permission in explaining the reason for shielding their names. If you have questions about the assassination attempt on President Trump over 2 years ago, you'll have more now with news that an anonymous donor funded the cremation of the 20-year-old man who shot President Trump in the ear in 2024. That's according to documents released to the Senate Judiciary Committee and obtained by the New York Post. Crook's body, you'll remember, was released by the FBI just 10 days after the assassination attempt. Artificial intelligence is stirring a lot of debate as researchers call for more guardrails. People weighing in as the Anthropic CEO cautioned AI agents could take over the internet in the next year or so, while President Trump dismisses the idea of new regulations for it.
22: I do believe it's going to take over. It's already taking over our everyday lives, so all over the internet.
23: I believe so at the rate of this going.
24: It take over the world? No.
25: I'm not sure about taking over the world, but it is entertaining.
7: Several lawmakers have echoed the tech CEO's concerns about the software advancement after a researcher said it could kill all of us by the end of the decade. The U.S. military says it has deployed weapons into space. The Secretary of the Air Force said Monday that the U.S. has on-orbit space control weapons that are capable of defending American forces. He added they continue to ensure they remain ready to meet the challenges of evolving threats. Keeping you connected with the church and the world, this is Relevant Radio News.
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31: I am flabbergasted when I look at the latest website, AI website, for people who would like to purchase children. You can pick your egg donor, your surrogate, your sperm donor, and now it's all been translated into Chinese because the Chinese are the leading buyers of American wombs and creating American product, and that American product, one at a time, is a baby. You might be wondering what on earth I'm talking about. I will walk you through this in just a little bit. Chinese buyers can now easily find American wombs for rent here in the United States. There's a lot happening in this story, and it had only been building over the last year and especially the last few weeks. So stay with me as we look into that. And today is the feast day of Our Lady of Sorrows. We will look at the seven sorrows of Our Lady, this great feast day, and its significance really within the context of the 2 weeks surrounding it with the great tradition of the Embers Days. If you've never heard what that is, I will tell you, this is something we should be cultivating and enjoying in our Catholic practice over the next few days. And it hugs right up against that feast day of the Triumph of the Cross and St. Helena and much more. So stay with me as we come up on that in just a little bit. I was riveted recently to learn of the rich Catholic tradition that goes back to what we know as Catholics, that Catholics have founded many educational institutions, academic institutions, and hospitals. But the history of Catholics and medicine looks different today than it used to. It used to be that monks and nuns not only ran many of these hospitals, but they cultivated the medicinal gardens, built the hospitals, cared for the sick, and used herbal medicine as part of the church's works of mercy. Now, I was fascinated to look into some of the history of what happened to the herbal tradition from our Catholic monks and nuns, and how have we maybe lost this even within our home. My guest today is Judson Carroll. He's a master herbalist, author, Catholic convert. He specializes in traditional herbal medicine. I'm reading his book, Herbs That Heal, Catholic Home Remedies to Forge and Grow. You're going to go out and start looking in your backyard and buying some plants after this conversation. In fact, we're going to tell you which ones to buy. But I want to look at more of the Catholic history of what's happening here, because I think there are a lot of moments where we start to look and go, wow, I've lost some of what is truly my Catholic inheritance, my Catholic identity. And so, Judson, I want to start there. Start with how this used to be a part of the great history of monasticism in convents.
3: Well, first of all, thanks for having me on. I have to say that may have been the most disturbing introduction I've ever had. I was not expecting the Chinese womb renting. Okay, so now let's get into herbal medicine. I love this. Okay, so yes. The history of, the history of herbal medicine from a Catholic perspective. Well, you can go back to as far back as recorded history, and really much further than that. I mean, our most ancient herbal records are from ancient Sumerian Babylon. We're talking, 5,000 BC, 7,000 BC. We've got Jewish legends that say that, well, obviously God taught, Moses. Adam, and then St. Raphael taught Moses. And then, we got this whole tradition throughout the faith of like Solomon, knowing the use of every plant on earth. And it just really kind of goes on for several thousand years developing in different regions among different peoples. And we see so much, that's what always amazes me. There's so much similarity between cultures and their use of plants. It had to come from somewhere. People didn't just like go out and take a bite of every plant to see what it did, because obviously some of them are poisonous. Mm-hmm. So how did people know what to use? Well, they knew what to use because I believe divine inspiration. St. Hildegard von Bingen certainly said divine inspiration. She said she was taught herbal medicine by the voice of the living light. Speaking, by the time of the early church, Christianity was being established by taking care of the poor and the sick. I mean, there were plagues in ancient Rome, and Christians would just go out and take pagans into their home and care for them, even against their will sometimes. By the time of beginning of Christendom, Holy Roman Empire, you have the Capitulaire by Charlemagne saying go out and found hospitals. Every monastery needs to have not only a chapel and a place for the monks and the nuns and whatever, but you need to have a free hospital for the poor, and you need to grow your own herbs. And he put out a list of like 78 herbs that by law every single person had to grow, even if it was just your own home back garden.
31: So this was required by everyone, not just by the religious hospitals that we had, really, that were local places for the sick to come and be treated. But you're saying these were herbs that were naturally expected to be grown by most people at the time. My guest is Judson Carroll. Judson Carroll is the author of this book. I have been enjoying reading Herbs That Heal, Catholic Home Remedies to Forage and Grow. I was struck by so much of the history of this, because this was just known knowledge and information that we had as people in general. I think it's part of our great Catholic tradition because Catholics have founded some of the greatest hospitals and clinics to this day, giving access to healthcare and for free. And I

0: moment ago, Judson, that these were expected. You mentioned, I think, a number as high as in the 70s, that most people were just expected that they would be growing these things in their own home gardens and their yards as part of how they just took care of themselves, their family, and their community.
1: Well, yeah, absolutely. And, you know, when you think about, okay, if you were to go back to look at the old medical journals and the pharmacological journals, until about 1920, almost all medicine was plant-based. You know, mm-hmm. This isn't like a weird woohoo new age kind of thing. I mean,
0: and we'll address mint.
1: Yeah, sure. I mean, you think about it, we use mint, we use oregano, we use basil in our cooking. Why? Well, because it settles the stomach and it helps prevent food from going bad. It helps prevent meat from spoiling. You know, this is just what we had. And really, the only medicine that wasn't plant-based was toxicology, which was developed by a Catholic in like 1500s, Paracelsus developed toxicology. So, yeah, the first medical schools were all Catholic. Hospitals were all Catholic. This continues really until the so-called Reformation. And sure, well into my lifetime, 1990s in the mountains of North Carolina, as a kid, I mean, when I was 15, you know, when I started out on this journey, people still had their little herb garden and we used home remedies. It was not considered all like a hippie thing or a witchy thing. It was just practical common sense. And so we try to really present it that way in the book. This is kitchen medicine.
0: Now, let's tie this into how that changed. When did we lose this and why has this been thrown out? I want to touch on the New Age part in a moment, but where did we lose this along the way?
1: Really comes about it was kind of leading up to the Reformation, so-called. They started developing guilds. The guilds were like labor unions of the time. And they were like, okay, we're professional doctors and we're going to push everybody out that's not a member of our guild. It doesn't mean they don't have the same knowledge, but we're pushing them out. You have to be a part of this club to get in. That really took off after the Reformation because they were able to exclude all Catholics. And at that point in time, every doctor, every pharmacist, every apothecist was Catholic. So when you were able to say in like Germany and France and a little bit later in France, but in England, obviously, you were in Switzerland and Sweden and all that. You ever say, oh, you have to be a Protestant to practice medicine. Well, then they were able to really exclude 90% of the practitioners. And then they could charge a whole lot more money and they could have a whole lot more influence over government. And that leads up to about 1916 in America when we passed the Pure Foods and Drugs Act, which on its face was fine. I mean, there's a lot of good to the Pure Foods and Drugs Act, but it literally made practicing home remedies in your own kitchen for like your family illegal. And it continued to be in sort of a gray zone really until the 90s when some Mormon politicians demanded that we re-legalize herbal medicine, late 1980s, early 1990s.
0: Now, you are pointing to this separation from what used to be very Catholic-centric medicine for century after century after century. The Protestant Reformation hits. You start these guilds that start to exclude Catholics from the physicians, right? So you start to see within a generation or two the loss of the practice of home remedies, this sense of autonomy and curing for ourselves, our families, even our local community. And you see today how far some people have to travel for basic medical needs. So that history in America is rich as well. And you're saying really up until just the last 30 years, there was this stifling of home treatment of our own families. Can you touch a little bit on that American history there?
1: Sure. Well, we you know, it really does start like we'll take England, like the only official that did not have to renounce Catholicism and swear allegiance to King Henry VIII was his personal physician, John Parkinson, who was one of the greatest herbalists, probably the greatest herbalist of his generation. He replaced him with his wife's gardener. and who did not know anything about medicine but knew a good bit about plants. That was John

0: Girard. By the time we get to America, our first settlers are coming in and they're really learning about native plants. They form the entire eclectic school, which meant combining traditional European and British herbal medicine with the new stuff they were learning from the Native Americans. And James John Audubon was huge in that. I mean, names you would definitely know. And they're, you know, they're building up an American pharmacopoeia. The Thompsonians were a huge force in American medicine. But, you know, if you were in New England and you were not able to practice medicine as a Catholic, I mean, that's just all there is to it, right? It was illegal to practice Catholicism in North Carolina until about 1860. I mean, you had to swear the oath. You had to, I mean, no Catholic was allowed to own property or vote in North Carolina until about 1860. So you had to be a Freemason. You had to go to established universities. You had to be an Anglican or a Presbyterian or something along that those lines. Jews were not allowed to practice medicine. This is not just a purely Catholic perspective. Jews were absolutely. And then, you know, when that prohibition was lifted in the early 1900s, you saw Jewish doctors just race to the forefront of American medicine. I mean, they had had their own tradition that was just fantastic. Some of that would like kind of bleed in, like Ukraine and Poland, especially, where Catholics and Jews would get along together a little bit better. But, yeah, that really does have a lot to do with it. But I'm going to tell you, it's more the profit motive. If you think of your stereotypical witch, it's this woman with a pointy hat, and she's got a broom and a big cauldron. Go back to the Middle Ages, that was your brew mistress. It was usually a widow or somebody in town who made beer. Well, she made her beer with barley, and she put her herbs in it and maybe used hops like St. Hildegard had encouraged, and people bought her beer. Well, they formed a beer brewers union or guild, actually, and made those people illegal. And so instead of saying our beer is better and you should really just buy our beer, they said they're all witches. Literally, that's where we get our concept of the division between herbal medicine and regular medicine, because doctors, you know, would have been using plant-based medicine at the same time. It's just they're witches and we're professionals.
1: Yeah, it's turned into this culture of if you do anything that doesn't include a pharmaceutical drug, you are suddenly... In Catholics, you know, accuse us, oh, that's New Age, that's dangerous, that's demonic. And I always kind of laugh because, like, my family jokes that I'm like their Catholic conservative hippie because there are all these things. I'm like, okay, I actually believe I can chew on some basil and that actually helps my headache a little bit, and some water and electrolytes before doing something else. And it, for some reason, we're called crazy if we use the plants that God created. And yet you talk about St. Hildegard, and there are other saints that we'll mention down the road of how they understood this rich history. Can you touch on how the convents and monasteries were specifically suppressed? It used to be that they were required to be a place that would help to care for the sick, and they had these great medicinal gardens that made it so that they could do that. What happened when the suppression of monasteries occurred here?
0: Like the Benedictines especially were first care for the sick. I mean, you go back to the Benedictine rule, and I mean, that's your Christian duty, is to be the good Samaritan. And I mean, when the Jesuits went to Peru, the first thing they did was start learning about Peruvian herbal medicine and gave us quinine, which gave us the only cure for malaria for a good 100 years. And, you know, people started going back to it during COVID and such like as that. It also gives us the gin and tonic. I mean, there's no gin and tonic without the Jesuits in Peru. But, yeah, when they started suppressing a lot of times they didn't, you say suppress. It sounds like they say, well, politely, we're going to tell you not to practice medicine or your faith. They actually just cut everybody's heads off, hanged them, and burned their, you know, stuff or took it. I mean, it wasn't like suppress doesn't mean, you know, we're just going to say, you go over there and be with your nice Catholic friends. No, we're going to confiscate all your property, and we're going to now turn it into Protestant English hospitals. Well, the thing was, it's kind of bad, but to say, but that was sort of like the lower middle class that took over. I mean, that's kind of what you'll see in like the French Revolution. You'll see it in the Spanish Revolution. Not so much the poor, not, you know, not the wealthy, but more like the lower, the, well, we'll just go with the middle class. And then, and it's weird because it's what the communists always complain about is the bourgeois, the middle class, bourgeoisie, whatever. But really, they tried to just in one generation replace people with a classical, you know, Latin education that goes back millennia in its heritage with kind of making it up as you go. And that's when you get into like leeches and bleeding and all this stuff. I mean, mm-hmm. you know, that was mm-hmm. practiced in early America. I mean, George Washington was bled to death because he had a fever.
1: You're talking about how that was really the Protestant Reformation's influence, how we removed our natural capabilities, our God-given gifts in nature that helped us to address common ailments up until that point, and how it was really through the suppression of the Catholic corporal work of mercy of caring for the sick that you saw this change in medicine, and where only physicians were the ones who were helping to care for the family, where it used to be the family helped to care for the family. We had these skills,
0: right.
1: or we went to the local convents.
0: Then the communists, the proto-communists, like in the French Revolution, the bureaucracy, the rise of the bureaucratic state is a huge part of it.
1: Riveting. You know, and I can't help but keep going back to the fact that you go to the anthropology of the human person, which you can't ignore, is biblical as well. And you look at what God said when he put Adam and Eve in the garden, and he told Adam to till and to keep. And part of the consequence of the fall was that man would struggle in the work that he did. And when we have this huge pendulum swing right now of all these people wanting to go back to gardening, it's not just for the sake of food. It's for the sake of our mental health. It's for the sake of being outside, but it's also returning people back to understanding medicine and caring for our families again, which is why I want to come back with Judson Carroll to discuss the home apothecary. What should we know? What are those things that maybe we'll go out and buy this weekend and start planting in our backyard or start implementing in our household? Judson Carroll is a master herbalist, author of the book, The Herbs That Heal, Catholic Home Remedies to Forage and Grow. We're talking about the Catholic history behind medicine in our convents, in so many of our religious orders. We'll come back in just a moment talking about nature's band-aids, how to care for those common ailments, even headaches, and just a moment.
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1: Up until about 500 years ago, monks and nuns cultivated medicinal gardens, built our hospitals, cared for the sick, and this was a core part of our history as Catholics, the work of mercy, of caring for the sick. But everything changed. In fact, our convents, our monasteries were targeted and persecuted in part for this part, medicine. So today we're looking at the great Catholic tradition of medicine. I'm reading the book by Judson Carroll, my guest today, Herbs That Heal, Catholic Home Remedies to Forage and Grow. 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Now I want to get into some of the fun home apothecary of what should we know. I recently enjoyed reading a book by St. Hildegard on some of her works and some of the things that she pointed to that we should be using that we grow, even talking about like pumpkin spice lattes, why they're so popular in the fall and how some of those spices are good for us when the weather changes, which is neat because St. Hildegard is one of the doctors of the church up there with major players. And yet she had a lot that she did with the garden and home remedies. And she was very inspired by God and what she turned to and knew to use. So let's talk about the practical. Maybe just starting off, Judson, with, for example, just your common cuts and scrapes or needs for Band-Aids. What should we be doing or can we be doing that we have easy access to address these?
0: Oh, sure. Absolutely. But first of all, I got to give you props on the bumper music. Coming in with the Who's won't get food again, fooled again. Oh, that's perfect. Okay. That was beautiful.
1: Jim.
0: Okay. Because, you know, we had the monkeypox scare a few months ago, and I said, won't get fooled again by the Who, you know. That was beautiful. I like that. So, yeah. Let's look at cuts and scrapes and all that. So the first thing you always got to do with a cut is stop bleeding. There are so many easy remedies to stop bleeding. We call them styptics in the herbal world. One you may have in your kitchen right now is cayenne pepper, just plain old ground up cayenne pepper. I'm a part Creole. I use cayenne pepper on a daily basis. You cut yourself in the kitchen, you throw on some cayenne pepper, boom, stops bleeding. It's amazing. It doesn't burn like you think it would. Just be sure not to get in your eyes. Yeah, just be sure not to get in your eyes, you know, obviously. So it just dries everything up. Another excellent one is pine pitch. Pine pitch is the resin of the pine tree. It forms a gummy substance. I have had wounds that should have required several stitches. I just put a little pine pitch on there. It actually disinfects the wound, stops bleeding, and prevents scarring. It's amazing stuff. And
1: now,
0: you know,
1: is that the same as pine needles that you ground up, or describe that a little bit?
0: No, this is actually just a sap. It's really what it is, and this is It actually goes back to a very ancient Catholic concept called the Doctrine of Signatures. The Doctrine of Signatures says that I guess this is pre-Catholic. I think the ancient Greeks believed it, but it was also embraced by the Catholic herbalists, neither here nor there. But the Doctrine of Signatures says that God kind of gives us a hint in each plant of how it's supposed to be used. So if you look at a pine tree and say you wound the pine tree somehow, you hit it with an axe, you back into your car, whatever. First thing it's going to do is produce a lot of sap in that area that's going to turn into a pinkish.
1: Yeah.
0: And then as it dries, yellowish resin. You take that, grind it up, put it on your own wound, and it does exactly what it did for the pine tree.
1: Yes.
0: It disinfects, stops the bleeding, and heals the wound.
1: Judson, you just saved my pine trees. My husband and I have been battling for 4 years over him wanting to have the pine trees cut down and me wanting to keep them. And once he hears this, I will have convinced them that we are keeping our pine trees and all their debris that they give us.
0: Oh, they've been an absolute lifesaver. A couple years ago, my mom's clothes dryer died, you know. So I ran down to, like, the Habitat store, got to use one, threw it on the back of my truck, said, okay, I got you. You know, I'm bringing it to the house by myself on a dolly. And the dolly kicked back, hit me in the shin, fractured my shin, split it open. You know, I just went ahead and put some duct tape over it and put it in the dryer. But by the time I pulled the duct tape off, I had a really bad wound. And she was in North Carolina, Eastern North Carolina, lots of pine trees. So I just went and got some pine pitch and put it on there, and I don't even have a scar. It just took care of it. Wow. It's just some, and I say, as someone who's actually allergic to pine trees, I will keep a pine tree on my property because wound herb, pine needles are good for,
1: for DNA,
0: all kinds of things. So support things. Immune system, yeah. Expectorant for the lungs. What'd you say?
1: DNA.
0: Huge. I'm sorry, DNA. I can't hear you right this
1: DNA.
0: Second.
1: Yeah, our DNA. Like helping.
0: Oh, yeah, absolutely. Yes. Mm-hmm.
1: That was a big drink.
0: Good for sore throat. Yeah, for some reason, you're fading in and out of me a little bit, but we're pretty much good. What else did you ask me about?
1: Band-aids.
0: So we're talking about
1: homemade band-aids.
0: Band-aids. Plantain, not the banana, not the thing you make what are those wonderful, the mofongo and all that good stuff out of. No, not the banana-like thing, the yard plantain, the weed. Broadleaf plantain works best, narrowleaf will work okay. You can take that and put it on just like a natural Band-Aid. You can chew it up and apply to bee stings, and it's just, it's a wonderful thing. So again, immune supportive. We look at a lot of these weeds that are we now try to kill in our lawns. Plantain would be an excellent example. Dandelion, burdock, chicory, yarrow. These are all things our ancestors brought us to be used as food and medicine. And we're killing them with Roundup because we want a golf course. I don't want a golf course. Do you want a golf course?
1: No. Yeah, we have grass, but it's a smaller quantity. And I have this big flowery thing in the middle of my grass. I'm like, don't mow it. Just leave it be. One, it's pretty. But two, you know, you never know what it is. I've not seen it anywhere else in my yard. And I'm wondering what it is. I've not gotten to looking it up. But I'm just curious, right? Like, God created all of these things. And we have this this vendetta against weeds. You mentioned dandelion. We heard a lot about dandelion during COVID and dandelion tea and preserving our DNA. What else is dandelion beneficial for?
0: Oh, dandelion is just one of our go-tos. It is just one of the best. Literally, it was brought here by our ancestors. It is not native to the Americas. It did not get here by chance. Dandelion leaves are one of our most nutritious greens. You eat it just like you would spinach. I'm from the South, so we eat a lot of collards and turnips and mustard greens. It's a nice bitter green. You know, put a little vinegar, you put a little hot pepper in there, and it's good to go. I mean, it's just delicious. You got to develop a taste for it. You got to develop a taste for any food. People talk about radicchio. I mean, Italians are like, yeah, I love my radicchio. You know, most people from England would think it was disgusting. You got to develop a taste for your greens. Well, dandelion's a really good one. The flowers make excellent wine and syrup, like a honey, just amazing. Medicinally, yeah, very good for the liver, very good for bladder infections and cystitis, colds, settling an upset stomach, stimulating appetite. Dandelion has 1,000 uses, really.
1: Mm-hmm. You know, and this is interesting for me because I remember when my husband's Lebanese, and when we first started dating, they would put dandelion. They have a dandelion salad. And to this day, I have a hard time with that. I need to work on my tolerance for it because it is so bitter. And you can get there. Like, I used to hate arugula, and I love arugula. I eat it daily now. Mm-hmm. We can get there. But they put dandelion in their salads, and there's so much benefit that came out during COVID. I went, wow, okay, we need to pay attention to this as an option for kind of changing up the way we eat and changing our palates a bit. I want to come back to Band-Aids because we moved on. So you talk about homemade Band-Aid. You talk about just leaving it there briefly when you use the plantain plant, not plantains that we eat. Or would you actually use that and apply that as a, quote, Band-Aid replacement?
0: Basically, I just take it with my fingers and just kind of crush it up and put it on. Sometimes I'll just take it and kind of chew on it a little bit and put it on. It does have a styptic quality, just like we were talking about the herbs to stop bleeding. It will astringe that tissue just enough to kind of stop the blood from coming out. And then it has a lot of antimicrobial properties. There's so many herbs to do that. I mean, even our common mint that we really don't even think a lot about. We've mints like peppermint and candy, right? It's strongly enough antimicrobially that if you were to drink bad water and you had some mint nearby, if you mix that mint into the water and kind of chew it up as you swallow it, you're probably not going to get sick. In the ancient, I think it was the Greeks. Yeah, ancient Greeks would scrub their tables and cutting boards down with mint. They didn't know how or why, but somehow it kept them from getting sick.
1: If you were to navigate a headache today, what would you do?
0: If I had a headache, wow. Well, there's so many options. I mean, obviously I can just grab an aspirin. If I'm walking around the woods, I maybe look for a willow tree or a birch tree. Birch tree has, they have natural salicylic acid, which is the precursor to aspirin. Masterwort, so many different herbs. Violets, real violets, not African violets, have that salicylic acid. For many people, I'd say use lavender, but I'm terribly allergic to lavender. Rose is very good. There are a ton of herbs, really.
1: So and then we can get into, like, apply it. What do you do?
0: Yeah, definitely. Let me think. There's one that's escaping me. Thyme is good. Rosemary's good. A lot of those herbs in that family are really good. And there's so many herbs that are like for more severe pain. And then, of course, it would depend on what kind of headache is it. Is it a stress headache? Is it sinus related? Is it, well, if I'm not female, but if I was, is it hormonal? Is it one there where I actually need an herb that reduces pain, an actual pain-killing herb? And we have so many of those as well. There are a lot, honestly.
1: Mm-hmm. So if you were to maybe think, okay, I'm new to this, I'd like to get started, what are 5 things we should buy or make this weekend to have on hand for common things that we face?
0: I guess what I would say is, like, evaluate your common needs. What do you need most often? And then you're going to kind of know what you want to have on hand. Do you have a lot of, like, joint nerve and muscle pain? If so, you're going to want to have some, maybe some hops bud, liniment, arnica, St. John's wort, something like that. And maybe like the willow or something with the salicin in it. Tobacco can be applied topically. It really reduces inflammation and pain locally, and you don't have to worry about its negative effects. Do you have lung issues? Well, I'm going to be looking at mullein. I might be looking at sage, thyme. Thyme's an excellent expectorant. Is it menstrual issues? And I'm going to be looking at cramp bark by Burnham. Valerian valerian, maybe something to bring on menses, like a strong mint, peppermint or something along those lines, basil. Is it arthritis? Well, I'm probably going to go back to like the, well, yeah, I like the tobacco again for that, but maybe yarrow. Is it colds and flus? You know, then I'm definitely going to have some sage on hand. Sage reduces secretions. It's antimicrobial, takes care of sore throat, helps with the sneezing and the coughing and all kinds of stuff like that. Yeah, I would really say it's very situational. And I think people should really make a list of, like, what do I deal with regularly? Am I prone to constipation? Am I prone to diarrhea? Do I have a bloating issue? Do I have frequent acid reflux and upset stomach? If so, you're going to want to go with the bitter herbs. You might want some gentian, golden seal, green chereta. I can't really give up.
1: No, okay. That's great.
0: One thing I would have on hand, one thing I always have on hand, garlic and onions. Always have garlic and onions. That's the king of herbs.
1: Why for you? What? How would you use them other than cooking and lots of cooking with it?
0: Well, you can have them raw, obviously. If you want to crush some garlic, leave it, let the air get to it, let it oxidize a little bit. It actually becomes more medicinal and less burning. It just has so many great properties. It's antibiotic. It's antiseptic. It's antispasmodic. It's anti-inflammatory. It has anti-cancer properties. It lowers blood pressure. So when I say the alliums are sort of like my go-to, it's not only because I'm half French. It's because I love my onions and garlic and shallots. I mean, without a doubt. But if I only could pick one plant to use both culinarily and medicinally, it's going to be an allium.
1: Excellent. So you're talking about our garlic and our onions and how important those are. This has been great. I think very enlightening. Your work in this book that I've been working through has been enlightening, taking back that Catholic tradition between and behind herbal medicine and how this was what our monks and our religious sisters had to offer the world, and how there was this direct persecution of it. If you missed that part of the conversation, go back, listen, relevantradio.com/trending, wherever you catch your podcasts. That's Judson Carroll. He's the author of the book Herbs That Heal, Catholic Home Remedies to Forge and Grow. I'm linking to the book and to his Substack. That's judsonc.substack.com. Again, I'm linking that to that on social media as well as in the show notes for today's show. Coming up, Our Lady of Sorrows Feast Day, and Chinese buyers can easily find American wombs for rent now. Purchasing children, commissioning children. We're talking the commodification of babies. This is startling. I'm going to tell you about a website that I spent quite a while on today that you need to understand is behind the surrogacy world that we live in, and how infertility and the infertility industry isn't just about people who can't have babies. There's so much more going on.
6: Certain point comes where you have to address the grief. A lot of times with abortion, it happens decades down the road. I've been involved with retreats where every single person on the retreat was at least 30 years out from their abortion.
7: Wow. 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
8: Hello, this is Bishop Larry J. Kulik of the Diocese of Greensburg. Let us pray. Remember, O most gracious Virgin Mary, that never was it known that anyone who fled to thy protection, implored thy help, or sought thy intercession was left unaided. Inspired with this confidence, I fly to thee, O Virgin of Virgins, my mother. To thee do I come, before thee I stand, sinful and sorrowful. O Mother of the Word incarnate, despise not my petitions, but in thy mercy, hear and answer me. Amen.
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1: You may have been following this really since the summer of 2025, where you started to see more of mainstream media covering the scandal of what is happening behind surrogacy. Now, set surrogacy away from the topic of infertility today. For the sake of our conversation, I think it's important because we hear surrogacy, we hear IVF, and we think about people who are having a difficult time conceiving and having children. But what's really behind the surrogacy and IVF industry right now is a massive exploitation of women and children. So latest news came out that Expecting AI, which is website expecting.ai, has now completely translated all of its information into Chinese for Chinese buyers. Now, expecting.ai is a website that I think it would be worth looking at for the sake of understanding how far we have come in the buying and selling of children and the exploitation of women and men and our bodies. If you go to the website, it's for the simple purpose of helping to match up people who are looking for a surrogate, an egg donor, a sperm donor, or if you would like to become one. And it's kind of a one-stop shop. It's even used today for the providers, for fertility clinics who are doing this now. You can go on and literally browse the pictures, the faces of people, such as, I can see I would like a Caucasian woman who will only charge $10,000 if you'd like to harvest her egg. She's very beautiful. She is available right now for you to harvest her eggs. She's 29 years old and she lives in California. I could tell you about a 20-year-old that lives in Georgia where you can negotiate a price with her for how much you are willing to buy her eggs for if you would like her to be a contributing biological mother to a potential child. Same with finding surrogates. I was looking at some of the different people earlier. There was even a picture of a young woman from Kentucky. She is a mom of three. She's 30 years old. And the picture is of her and her family, because if you hired her as a surrogate, the benefit would be to her whole family. And she only charges $55,000. And she's currently available to carry a baby as a surrogate. You could also find this woman from Ohio who charges $85,000. She's extremely fit and only 32. So she might be your better pick. We're talking about the buying and selling of bodies and body parts that is so base, and we are acting so blasé about, that I am absolutely astounded looking through this website. I had never been on it before. But this is, as I've been doing my research, this is mainstream for providers to use or for me and you to use if we wanted to start working on commissioning a baby. Why can't you and I have a baby? Doesn't matter if we're two men or two women or completely unrelated. If we would like to commission a child, we could today. You see, when we redefined what marriage is, part of that, just 10 years ago, 11 years ago, to be clear, in Obergefell versus Hodges, we not only redefined marriage so that anyone could say that they love each other, but we redefined parenthood. We redefined documentation of who's mom, who's dad, and all the labels that ensue. You now have the American so-called infertility industry that really isn't an infertility industry that has become the ability to exploit and buy children. Now, here's a story you may or may not have heard about. Since last summer, suddenly people are starting to wake up. In Southern California, where I live, there was a couple. They're Chinese nationalists, Chinese citizens, who have been creating basically a hotel where women check in and out of, and they found dozens of little children who were in very dire circumstances, abused, who were all commissioned and who were commissioned and bought through surrogacy, through all of these powers that be to buy children. We're talking about the commodification of children. We're talking about the purchasing and picking up of your goods, of your product, namely a child. Why is it that we've gotten to the point where we are selling ourselves off, our material, from our sperm to our egg? Why is it that we are selling our bodies off to carry children for other people? Well, what happened with expecting.ai over the last few weeks, they have now converted all of their content into Chinese because there is a massive industry. In fact, the statistics are pointing to the fact that basically one out of three of all surrogates purchased, that is people purchased to carry a baby, one out of three of them are being bought here in the United States by foreign buyers, and most of them are Chinese buyers. So how this is used is for a few reasons, and some of it's yet to be determined, so that these children can then sponsor their parents for citizenship down the road, or so that children can return later to the United States, because, by the way, they are picked up. Often a nurse is sent to the United States to pick up the baby after the surrogate gives birth. I've been in these NICUs. I've had a lot of friends in NICUs. You know, I've had two NICU babies now. I've had a lot of friends who have had their kids here in Southern California. And you know, there are an astounding number of men in same-sex relationship and people coming from China to pick up these children. So I want you to hear a little bit of a recent news clip that came out from CBS News. CBS News' Katrina Kaufman interviewed a surrogate who thought she was carrying a baby for a single father. Listen to this.
16: Surrogate who is currently pregnant with a baby for a Chinese billionaire. He allegedly has at least 100 children via surrogate.
17: And we actually broke that news to her. She was shocked to find out that she may be having a baby that becomes one of dozens of children.
18: I feel blindsided. I feel misled.
16: Now, it's really hard to get a handle on the number of kids this man actually has, but he has admitted to having at least 12. In a note to our surrogate, he said that he wants 13 kids. He's in a custody battle with an ex-girlfriend over 11 children, and that same ex-girlfriend claims he may have as many as 300 kids. Now, he also, just this week, posted on Weibo a photo of all of these children, and he doesn't seem to be denying these allegations that he may have at least 100 kids. In fact, in a statement, he said that having more children brings more blessings, and that he is striving for the development of the Chinese nation.
1: If you look at the photo that Zubo, who is the Chinese billionaire and video game executive who's commissioning these children, who, again, by the way, this woman here in the United States thought that she was helping a single now father to be a father. But indeed, it is a Chinese billionaire from China who is purchasing her body to also purchase the child that she is carrying, as he has commissioned the sperm, the egg, all the elements. And if you are not sick to your stomach, we should be looking at the reality of what is happening behind the scenes here in the so-called infertility industry and market, because that is not what's happening. We're not helping people who just want to have babies. We have a very low success rate when it comes to IVF and surrogacy. Many babies die along the way of what is truly a science experiment. And billionaires have the money to keep throwing attempt after attempt, round after round, so they can increase the number of children they have. You heard this man here who we are talking about and his story, Zubo, a Chinese billionaire and video game executive who is currently commissioning yet another, just one of a number of other children. He has a whole photo of a classroom of children in droves. He says he's striving for the development of the Chinese nation. This is very alarming, especially as the leading AI website for helping to connect surrogates, sperm donors, egg donors, and the buyers who want to commission the babies has just converted all of its content into Chinese. And we know that let's just talk about surrogates, because a lot of these babies do not live the full pregnancy. A lot of them die along the way because we're being negligible with a science experiment. One out of three of those surrogates who are carrying these babies are paid for, bought by people overseas. And a majority of them are Chinese nationalists. I'm pointing this out because there is next to no regulation over surrogacy in the United States. We keep having a free-for-all over what people are calling an infertility crisis, which there is one. You know, we talk about it here. But what we're talking about is the buying and selling of children and the buying and selling of women's bodies. I've told you this before. The day I got married, the woman doing my hair had signed up to be a surrogate because she felt she was in dire need financially, that she needed this for her family. And you're paid a lot of money to do so today. Just go browse the website. It might be a little bit of an eye-opener to what is happening. You can just sign up, say how much you'll charge, give your credentials. Make yourself look like a really good candidate. You know, I can't help but think today's the feast day of Our Lady of Sorrows. And Our Lady, what is so rich behind her is her motherhood. And we have, as a society, grown to be so severed from the beauty of the relationship of motherhood and fatherhood toward a child. Our Lady wept. She saw the sacrifice and the suffering her son would go through, and that he did go through in her arms. And I think today, on the feast day of Our Lady of Sorrows, we need to pray for that awakening, that tenderness toward children. Ask Our Lady to help us in speaking up and speaking out against the atrocities occurring today, especially through surrogacy and IVF. May Our Lady of Sorrows intercede today. Help those women who have been commissioned, those babies who have been bought. Give them a home, give them faith, give them hope. Help them to know their true parents, because they so often long to. And help us be willing to speak up against what is not just a battle over infertility, but that has truly begun a commodification of children, the buying and selling of a child as a product, and a science experiment that destroys countless lives along the way. We as Catholics are meant to be against these issues, and it's pretty obvious as to why. 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Let's join now on the Feast of Our Lady of Sorrows, praying the family rosary across America with Father Rocky.

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3: If you're away from the church, I want to invite you to come home. And I want to talk about how you can remain faithful. Chris is in Bayfield, Colorado.
4: Thanks. Hi, Drew. Hi, Patty. Hey. So I was teaching CCD in my parish and First Communion class, and had a disagreement with our parish priest in regard to a passage in the Bible. And so I just flat out quit. I took my books to my director of religious education. I mean, how pompous am I? Took it over and said, hey, I'm not a Catholic anymore. Here's your stuff. And then I started going to church with my daughter, who was going to a non-denominational church. The whole time, the Holy Spirit was making me defend the Catholic faith. People would say things like, but that's not true. And then I would tell them the truth of the Catholic faith. But stupidly, I continued for 20 years. And then one day, my girlfriend that I was working with said, if you're not Catholic anymore, why do you keep defending it? I mean, you know, you wouldn't defend anything else that you didn't believe in. And I thought, you know what? She's right. So I went back to the Catholic Church, and it was just such a feeling of belonging and restoration and love. And so I went to confession, and I told the priest, I said, I don't even know how to do this. Do you want to list the commandments, and I'll say yes or no, and then we can take a guess at how many times? And he asked me why I was coming back, and I told him that I had been listening to Relevant Radio and that it was time for me to come back.
3: 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What a great testimony.
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12: One of the first times I remember proclaiming the word at Mass as a Catholic was on Good Friday. I had the privilege of offering the first reading, that beautiful passage from Isaiah chapters 52 and 53. Written over 700 years before the incarnation of Christ, it's a beautiful, if haunting, depiction of God's suffering servant, perfectly fulfilled by our Lord. He was spurned and avoided by men, a man of suffering, like one from whom you turn your face. But one person who could never turn her face was his Blessed Mother.
5: 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Welcome to The Inner Life with Deacon Patrick Conley.
12: Welcome to The Inner Life, where we're all about spiritual direction, offering you some encouragement and inspiration for living out your Catholic faith. I'm your host, Deacon Patrick Conley. As a relatively new Catholic in those days, when I proclaimed that Isaiah reading, I was still developing my understanding of and relationship with the Blessed Virgin Mary. I don't know that I'd really taken the time to imagine all that she went through, watching her son being brutally tortured and murdered before her eyes. Every subsequent year, though, especially during Lent and Passiontide, I've been more and more drawn into seeing our Lord's suffering through the eyes of Mary. As I imagine what it would have been like or what it might have been like, I, too, am moved with sorrow. And you know what? I count that as the Blessed Mother letting me in on just a portion of the great depth of her own suffering and sadness. Today and every September 15th, the church honors Our Lady of Sorrows. And today, September 15th, we are going to do the same here on The Inner Life. We'll talk about Mary's many sorrows, not just at the cross, and what her sufferings can teach us about our own. Joining us as our spiritual director today is Father Tom Wilson. Father Wilson is a priest of the Archdiocese of St. Paul, Minneapolis, where he serves as the pastor of All Saints Catholic Church in Lakeville, Minnesota. Father Wilson, welcome back to the program. Good to be with you again.
13: Great to be back again, Deacon Patrick. Thank you for having me.
12: Yeah, and happy Memorial. Well, is happy the right thing to say on Our Lady of Sorrows? A blessed feast to you.
13: A blessed, probably better than happy. Yeah. And we'll get into why that's the case in our conversation today.
12: Exactly. I'm sure we will. But where did it come from? Why do we honor Our Lady of Sorrows?
13: Yeah, like a lot of feast days and devotions in the life of the church, they have histories and sometimes different histories and lines will cross and eventually intersect to create something. There's been a devotion to Our Lady and her suffering and in connection with Jesus from really the earliest times of the church in the first couple of centuries. It didn't really begin to coalesce to a full devotion in terms of what we understand now as Our Lady of Sorrows until about the 13th century or so. Always kind of a devotion to particular elements of the Sorrowful Mother's experiences. And then in the 13th century, there was a group of men from Florence and surrounding areas in Italy who were obviously moved by God to do something different with their life. They had kind of grown frustrated with the cutthroat, if you will, business realities that they were in. They were all, my understanding is, they were all from fairly wealthy families and merchants and things like that, and were had enough and just felt like they needed to go to do something else. And so they separated from their families and their businesses and things like that, and began to live a life of community. Several years later, one of them had a vision of the Blessed Mother, who basically gave them both the inspiration and the instruction on forming a new religious order, the Order of the Servites, and to have that connected to devotion to her own experience as the Sorrowful Mother of our Lord. So that's really where the devotion to Our Lady of Sorrows began. It took a while to link them all together and create what we call the Seven Sorrows Rosary. And interestingly enough, the in God's plan and providence, and obviously the Blessed Mother's cooperation with that, a couple of different apparitions after that, Patrick, proceeded to inspire and grow the devotion a little bit more. The first one after that was Saint Bridget of Sweden, in the late 1300s. Saint Bridget had again, images of and apparitions of the Blessed Mother, where she shared with Saint Bridget. Saint Bridget was very well known in her time, and so that really expanded the devotion to the mysteries of Mary's sorrow. And then I think one that might really hit home with an awful lot of our listeners is that Mary appeared to a group of students in Rwanda in 1981, mm-hmm. including a young woman named Marie Claire, and she was prophesying and giving them an opportunity to deal with the discontent and the division in their country by connecting themselves to her, the mystery of her sorrowful suffering. And so these young women did that, and they were praying. It didn't catch on in Rwanda. It just did not. And
12: okay.
13: 13 years later is the genocide that, many of us obviously know because we were around at the time. Really a devastating reality. 1 million people killed in less than a month, and including several of the students, including this Marie Claire, who had the original. Apparition from the Blessed Mother.
12: Wow.
13: So, and since then, I think the devotion has really caught on. The Seven Sorrows Rosary, which is a little bit different than our traditional rosary. It's seven Hail Marys, rather than 10 Hail Marys, going over the seven sorrows of Our Lady. So that's kind of the history of it. It's a beautiful devotion, and if we get a chance, Patrick, I think we can maybe talk about the juxtaposition, the connection.

0: relevantradio.com. Well, Father, that question I just asked the listeners, a time that you suffered but found comfort in Mary's intercession. Do you have any stories to tell along those lines?
1: Yes, I do. Deacon Patrick, the Blessed Mother has been very good to me many, many times. And one of the most memorable times for me was a situation in which I was asked to give a fairly lengthy retreat, an eight day retreat to a group of religious sisters in a very poor part of the world, a third world country, in a very large city, and kind of chaotic and that sort of thing. The sisters were in a very poor area in that city, and I had been doing it for a couple of days, and I wasn't really qualified to do the retreat. I think I have to be very honest with that. Was doing the best I can. And about day three was a Sunday. It was Sunday morning, and I gave my first talk, and the noise coming from the neighborhood was, it wasn't just deafening, but it was almost like a torture device. It was so loud. I could barely hear myself think. And I am just thinking that these sisters have to think this is the worst priest in the world they could have had doing this retreat for them in the midst of all this. But they were very, very kind, kind of got through that first session. And so kind of debriefing with the sister who was in charge afterwards in the sacristy, and I said, "Sister, what's this?" And she kind of explained, "This group is a syncretistic paganistic group that they call this worship in this just awful, awful, deafeningly loud music that just fills the entire neighborhood." And she said they kind of do it every week, and she said they'll sometimes take a little bit of a break in the early afternoon to get something to eat. Then they come right back at it, and they're at it all day long.
0: Wow.
1: And as she told me this, I don't know if I was officially in tears, but I was emotionally in tears. And I just looked at the image of the Blessed Mother in the sacristy, and I just said, "Mary, I can't do this. I simply cannot. I cannot do this. I mean, it's going to be terrible for the sisters, and I am not going to survive this day if I have to do this another four times with this horrible noise in the background." And so the next talk, I got up and I started talking, and there was no noise.
0: Wow.
1: Oh, thanks be to God. Thank you, Mary, for the intercession. And then afterwards I was reconnecting with the sister in charge. And I said, "Sister, well, how often does that happen?" She said, "Never. It never happens. This is the first time this has ever happened." And I did say, "Well, you know," and I did ask the Blessed Mother to care for me and to protect me and all of this. So, she did it, and I was incredibly grateful for her intercession. And if I ever had any doubts of the Blessed Mother's care and love for me and my own trials and daily life, they were gone on that day. They were just gone, and trusted ever since. So Our Lady is a great intercessor, and one of the reasons she loves us so much is that she knows what we go through in our own challenges, trials, and sufferings.
0: Mm-hmm. Amen to that. Again, talking about Our Lady of Sorrows today with Father Tom Wilson. If you'd like to get in on the conversation, give us a call, 888-914-9149, 888-914-9149. Let's take a phone call from Ellen calling in from South Texas. Hello, Ellen, and welcome to The Inner Life.
2: Hello, Father, too. Hey, listen, I make mission rosaries. I've been doing that for years. But then I got called to Our Lady of Sorrows Rosary. A priest, a monk, wanted me to make some. And then I was aware of Rwanda, and I read about Rwanda, the slaughter, and they call it the River of Blood. And then I'm aware of the major cities that have a high concentration of the abortion pill in their water. And then I thought to myself, the slaughter of the innocent, you know, because those babies, you know, it's the River of Blood. And so I'm promoting that, and it's really beneficial for me praying that. And I think that's

0: one of the contemporary things that people, Sacramento says people can use today.
1: Thank you very much, Ellen. Appreciate those comments and your apostolate of making those seven sorrows rosaries. I actually think probably the seven sorrows rosary is not well enough known, and I do think the work that you do in both encouraging it and giving people the tools to do it, as well as the history behind it, is a great way to obviously call on the Blessed Mother's intercession, but also inspire our own devotion to Mary and just to recognize that truth that she's always there interceding for us, and she really does understand. She has the heart of a mother that understands the suffering of her precious little ones. So thank you very much for calling in and sharing that with us.
2: Mm-hmm. Yes, Ellen, thank you so much for calling in. And yes, again, I would offer my thanks too for your apostolate there as you're making these rosaries of the seven sorrows. And thank you so much for your devotion in that way. We're talking about Our Lady of Sorrows today, taking your comments on that and questions that you may have at 888-914-9149. Well, why don't you outline for us the traditional seven sorrows of Mary, Father?
1: Yes, I think the seven sorrows, if you're like me, you'll get six right off the bat, and then the seventh will be, you have to think a little bit about. But if we think about it, they're all scriptural. The first one is the prophecy of Simeon, where Simeon says your heart will be pierced as with a sword. So Simeon's prophecy right after the birth of Jesus, then the flight into Egypt, which sometimes we forget about. But in order for the Holy Family to escape Herod's attack on the innocents, on the babies, the angel came and said, you got to get to Joseph, you got to get him up and then take them off into Egypt. The third one, also a mystery of the rosary, the finding of the child Jesus in the temple, where again Mary's motherly heart gets worried and concerned because Jesus is separated from the family and is back in the temple doing his teaching. The next one, well into Jesus' adulthood, is Jesus meeting Mary on his way to Calvary and Golgotha, and the encounter that Mary has with Jesus in that carrying of the cross and the pain that her heart is feeling in seeing Jesus go through that. The next one is at the foot of the cross and the crucifixion of Jesus, documented in all three of the Gospels, and then the taking down of Jesus from the cross. And if you are familiar with the image of the Pietà, the image of the Pietà is the Blessed Mother holding the dead body of Jesus, and that's kind of where that image would come from, Jesus being taken off the cross and Mary holding the body of Jesus, and then finally the laying of the body in the tomb. And if you think about those experiences, obviously it's Mary and her deep connection to Jesus, but this can be the connection of any mother to their own child and seeing the separation and the challenges of just raising a child and the pain that they go through and the oneness that any mother experiences in her own heart towards the suffering and struggles of her own children. And I think that's one of the attractions. I think we've talked about this before in different contexts, Patrick, but the whole idea of isolation and the feeling and of being alone in your suffering and your pain can be almost as bad as the pain itself. And I think what we have in this devotion of the seven sorrows of Mary is a very, very concrete way to understand and to know that we are never alone in our suffering. We are never alone in our suffering. We have a mother who has walked that path and experienced that intensely and acutely, just like we're doing. And so turning to her for intercession and compassion and understanding for us is a wonderful thing. So those are the seven sorrows that come together, that we sort of again consolidate all those different sorrows on this one memorial of Our Lady of Sorrows.
2: I love the thought of not being alone in suffering and turning to our Blessed Mother, who is very familiar with suffering, and we honor her today, of course, but to know that, because as a kid, of course, when I would fall down and scrape my knee or something like that, I would go running to Mom, and it just seems that instinct is something that we can continue to carry in to our adult life as well. So I'm grateful for that. Talking about Our Lady of Sorrows today with Father Tom Wilson, our spiritual director for the day. And we're taking your calls, your comments, your questions about Our Lady of Sorrows. If you have a particular devotion to Our Lady of Sorrows, give us a call. Let us know what that devotion has meant to you. Have you prayed the Seven Sorrows of Mary? When was a time that you did suffer and you turned to our Blessed Mother and you knew of her intercession on your behalf? 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Much more of the conversation to come on the other side of this short break. Stay with us.

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0: 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Father, before the break there, you had enumerated for us the seven sorrows, and I noted that the last four are really centered around the way of the cross, the way of suffering, and of course it was not only our Lord's suffering, but Our Lady's as well, as he made his way to pay for our sins, to die for our sins. And I'm just struck by that, especially since yesterday was the Feast of the Exaltation of the Holy Cross. And you mentioned before that there's a connection there. So tell us a little bit more about that connection.
1: Yeah, I think it's actually a brilliant liturgical move by the church, inspired by the Holy Spirit, even though it might not make perfect sense. And I think that, I'm sure Deacon Patrick, you probably hear from your, even some of your parishioners maybe, but oftentimes a lot of faithful non-Catholic Christians that, oh, you Catholics, you're so into suffering. Why do you it's so much emphasis on suffering and why don't you experience the glory? And well, so what we have here in the juxtaposition of the exaltation or the triumph of the Holy Cross with the sufferings of Mary is an immediate link liturgically, scripturally, theologically, of the beauty of what comes from the cross in the triumph of the cross and the salvation of the human race, the redemption that Jesus desires all of us in the world to receive. But there, without that cross and without the suffering that leads to that cross, there is no exaltation of the cross. And so in order for us to truly experience the glory of the exaltation of the cross and the resurrected Jesus, we have to be walking those steps of suffering and carrying our own crosses daily. It is all over the scriptures. Jesus says, to be my disciple, you must pick up your cross and carry it. And so the link of the glory of the cross that comes from Jesus' suffering and crucifixion and death is then liturgically linked to the real life, okay, daily life suffering and picking up and carrying our crosses in the image of Our Lady of Sorrows and the suffering that Mary went through. And so we've got it both right next to each other. Okay. We've got the exaltation of the cross and the redemption of the world, but we've also got that pattern that Jesus calls us to in picking up our own crosses and carrying it, experiencing the reality of that suffering that leads to glory.
0: Well, I'm a little bit of a liturgy nerd, or I fancy myself one anyway, and I love the juxtaposition there that you just outlined for us. One of the things that was in my mind is that, well, oftentimes you'll see something, some reflection back on a great feast or solemnity on the octave day, so a week later. But in this case, maybe one of the reasons why Our Lady of Sorrows doesn't appear an octave later is because that would interfere with the Feast of St. Matthew, the Apostle and Evangelist. So I don't know. That just off the top of my head, I don't really know that to be true, but just thinking that.
1: There are beautiful theological and spiritual reasons for the placement of feast days. There are also some very practical ones, too, Deacon Patrick.
0: Very good, and very good.
1: We're not going to displace an apostle. It's just not going to. It's not going to happen. But it's. I just love that connection between the exaltation of the cross and the suffering of Mary. I think it works perfectly.
0: What are some of the?
1: I do.
0: Well, along those same lines, what are some of the virtues that we can turn to that Mary embodies for us as Our Lady of Sorrows, particularly, that we should strive after and maintain in our own times of suffering?
1: Boy, that is an excellent question, Patrick. I think the first one is trust. I think even in the midst of that sorrow and suffering, Mary never lost her trust in what the plan was and what was going to happen. Even though she's enduring those awful, awful experiences, she knows what's going to happen, and she's trusting. And you know, I don't want to make too close a link, but you know, the experience that I discussed at the top of the hour with you know, my own turning to Mary in my suffering, and then and her functionally immediate response in her intercession, certainly has contributed to my own trust in Mary as my mother and mother of the church, to be there in times of suffering and not doubt that. So I think that first virtue is simply trust that Jesus has us. We know that we're going to experience the suffering. It is not to be permanent, and there is glory at the end, and the light at the end of the tunnel. I think the second one is patience. It's patiently enduring the sufferings that come our way. I think that, you know, there's always some risk, Patrick, in the idea of being patient with our suffering, that we sort of set it aside and we pray, well, this isn't really suffering. This is really, well, yes, it is. And acknowledging that within our hearts, to say, okay, yep, this is what my life is right now. This is the experience right now. And yet being patient and enduring it, and realizing again that there's light at the end of the tunnel. I think also just a sense of courage and attention to duty. What did Mary do? I mean, in the midst of her suffering, she's obviously honoring her son, but she's also doing what she needs to do as the loved one of somebody who has died. She's caring for his body. She's doing what she needs to do. And what could be harder? What could be harder than having to actually, okay, you're kind of rolling up your sleeves doing the work that needs to be done in the midst of this horrible sorrow, and yet she's still being attentive to what she needs to do as mother and loved one of Jesus in caring for his body after death. So yeah. those are just a few things, kind of sort of off the top of my head, in terms of virtues that we can learn through Mary's walking through her own sorrows.
0: Yeah, very good. Again, Father Tom Wilson with us today as we're honoring Our Lady of Sorrows today, along with Holy Mother Church. Give us a call and join the conversation at 888-914-9149. Let's go back and take a few more phone calls, Father. Let's go to Michael calling in from Phoenix. Good morning, Michael. Thanks for calling in.
2: Hey, good morning, gentlemen. Nice to talk to you. It's funny, I went to daily mass today and didn't even know that it was, you know, Our Lady of Sorrows, and I just grabbed that one that I keep in my car. I've had a devotion to Our Lady of Sorrows for a couple of years now. Don't really know how it came about. It might sound weird, but I just felt like it was an inner movement in my heart saying, like, I want you to pray this. And I do. And it's beautiful. It helps me with, it brought me back to daily mass. It helps me, like, pursue a life of chastity here as I'm not married and stuff. And I also like kind of like the martial aspect of it, where our Lord mentions, like, you know, carry two swords, and I'm like, well, I got seven. Because I need all the swords I can get to fight this, whatever is going on, you know what I mean? But it's just a beautiful devotion, and I try to spread it to others as much as I can. And I'm a former military guy. I talked to some guys in the military, but because there's like a martial aspect of it, you know, it's a striking image of Our Lady with those swords. You're like, what is this? What does this mean? And then I just show them that, and then let them pursue it on their own. But that's pretty much it, Jim. I appreciate you guys talking about it, though.
1: Wow. Well, thank you, Michael. That is that's a terrific image with the battle and the sword, and as we, you know, as we think about the circumstances, especially in Rwanda, of Mary coming to those young girls and saying, use this devotion really as a as an instrument to combat the reality of evil right in their midst. And what can be more evil than a country and a civilization that is so bitterly divided and filled with hate and chaos that eventually leads to a genocide? Then, I mean, there's no clearer picture of combating evil, and the Blessed Mother showed up, and here's an instrument to combat evil. Here's a, you know, here's this instrument. So that that terminology and imagery of the Our Lady of Sorrows rosary as a weapon is fantastic. Thank you.
0: I think so. And I just on that same reflection that the in our somehow Christian economy, somehow, you know, suffering and sorrow is no longer equivalent to defeat, right? I mean, it's equivalent to victory. Victory is won through suffering and sorrow. Our Lord teaches us that. Our Lady, specifically Our Lady of Sorrows, teaches us that as well.
1: Absolutely. That's a great, great point, Deacon Patrick, that the message that Jesus sends by his entire life, death, and resurrection is that death is not the end. And we actually gain what we are destined to gain by living through that suffering and experiencing the glory.
0: Amen to that. Michael, thank you for your service, and thanks for calling into The Inner Life today. Let's go next to Jan calling in from Memphis, Tennessee. Good afternoon, Jan, and welcome.
3: Good afternoon, Deacon Patrick. Congratulations on your ordination, and Father Wilson, hello. I love the story that you told about your retreat, and that you didn't give up, and you gave it to the Blessed Mother to take care of. God bless you, Father. Several years ago, my mother committed suicide, so I had a real difficult time relating to the Blessed Mother, I think, because I was possibly grieving or angry, and it was hard for me to relate to the Blessed Mother in any way, even though I'm a cradle Catholic. Fast forward to I was caught in a situation where I was struggling to make a decision whether to have an abortion or not, and month to month I was getting desperate, and I was actually praying to our Blessed Mother. And one morning, as I was praying to her, I was standing up in front of my couch at my apartment, and I just felt a hand on my shoulder, just telling me to sit down and just be calm, and everything's going to be okay. And I don't know how else to describe it. It was just such a calming experience for me. Needless to say, I love the Blessed Mother. I love her as Our Lady of Sorrows. I love her as Our Lady of Guadalupe. I tend to lean towards Our Lady of Sorrows, though, as my favorite. And that's my story.
0: Okay.
1: Amen. Wow. Thank you, Jan, for sharing that intense encounter with the Blessed Mother with all of us. And you know, I like the fact that you were in your own sorrow, in your own doubt, in your own confusion in that part of your life, just opening yourself up to a mother who is compassionate, a mother who assured you. Okay, and gave you peace, and sent you in the direction of Jesus to give you peace. And if you think about it, and really, you know, the sadness of the circumstance with your own mother, our own Mother Mary steps in to take that role for you in that particular time. And you know, we often hear about people struggling with our relationships with our fathers, because the father with God our Father, don't hear it as much with mother, but that's just as real. That's just as real with that pain and struggle in your own family with your mom. But your open heart is what allows the Blessed Mother's intercession to pierce and to bring you certainty and uncertainty and peace in chaos and all of that. Thank you very much, Jan. Beautiful.
0: Really appreciate the testimony, Jan. Thank you so much for calling in and sharing that with us. Father, we also got an email in from listener Mary, and Mary has a couple of questions here. What do we think Mary might have been praying during Jesus' suffering, she asked. Was she asking for a lessening of his suffering, asking God to change his mind in a way? Good questions.
1: Wow. That is a very good question, and I think some of that Mary comes through gets to this sort of question that sometimes people will ask late at night when they're talking with other faithful people, is how much did Mary know about what was going to unfold and all of that. I personally, in pectore, in my own heart. I believe that Mary was probably uttering similar words that Jesus did at the beginning of his own passion. Not my will, but your will.
0: Yeah.
1: And you know, Jesus is not happy about having to take this chalice, but if it be your will, Father, that I take on this chalice, I take it on. And I suspect that Mary would have had a similar sentiment of heart. It's hard to believe that a mother would not be saying, I don't want my son to have to do this.
0: Sure.
1: But it's also entirely believable in script for who Mary is and her patience in all the sufferings that she endured, that she would have walked directly in those steps of Jesus that say, Father, not my will be done, but yours.
0: Yeah, I like that answer, Father. Thank you for that. And Mary, thanks for the email and such insightful questions as well. We're talking Our Lady of Sorrows today. Father Tom Wilson is with us as our spiritual director and taking calls that you have. Perhaps you've experienced Our Lady's consolation through her prayers on your behalf at some point, and maybe specifically Our Lady of Sorrows. If you have, give us a call and give your testimony at 888-914-9149. Again, 888-914-9149, or you can also send us an email, innerlife@relevantradio.com. We're going to take another short break, but we'll be back right after this.
4: The only thing that doctors have to report are abortion pill cases, deaths. They don't have to report injuries. And so we don't even know how many women are being injured every year by these very, very strong chemical drugs.
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6: Hello, this is Bishop Terry LaValle of the Diocese of Ogdensburg. 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Through Christ our Lord. Amen.
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0: Welcome back to The Inner Life. My name is Deacon Patrick Conley. My thanks to Charles Beery, our producer, to Sarah Tafoya on the phones for us today, and to our spiritual director, Father Tom Wilson, pastor of All Saints Catholic Church in Lakeville, Minnesota, who is our spiritual director today as we're talking about Our Lady of Sorrows. 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Enter your email address and you'll get broadcast reminders of what we're carrying and when we're carrying it here on Relevant Radio. Our Lady of Sorrows is our topic for today, and we have a number of people who have benefited so much from Our Lady's intercession, and so let's try to get some of those people on the air. Let's go to Ann calling in from Los Angeles. Good morning, Ann. Thanks for calling in.
14: Good morning, Deacon, and good morning, Father. I went to a very holy church. It was Our Lady of Sorrows, and it they had the lady there that would bring the rosary of Our Lady of Sorrows and put it in a basket with a description. And I started listening to that, and she told about the story of Rwanda, and I thought, well, I'm going to check into this Our Lady of Sorrows more and do a little devotion introduction to her. Well, a little bit later, I got very, very ill with a food poisoning from chicken, and I didn't know it. And I was for 7 days in bed, not eating or, you know, able to do anything much, but just be very sick. And I had a voice tell me, get up and pray, get up and kneel down at your bed. And of course, I didn't want to do that. I didn't feel well enough to even get up. Well, I got up and I prayed, and I just clicked in on Our Lady of Sorrows, that I knew it was her telling me to pray. And then the next morning, I did go to the doctor and get help. But if she hadn't awoken me up, I probably would have just stayed there in bed, and who knows. So I always love the titles of all Our Ladies. But Our Lady of Sorrows is very dear to me, and I continue it, Our Lady of Sorrows 7 mysteries, just in the prayer every day.
0: Wow.
1: Excellent. Excellent. Thank you, Anne, for sharing your devotion and that particular experience. It's very interesting. I mean, Mary's role is it's subtle, you know. I mean, you know, she's very subtle, and that subtle tap on the shoulder and voice saying, just get up and pray. Just get up and pray, and that leads you to good health and great devotion. It's a wonderful thing. Thanks for sharing that, Anne.
0: Yeah, I really appreciate it, Anne. And yeah, I love the idea of her being subtle too. And at the same time, it's occurred to me over the 16 plus years now of being Catholic, that meditations on her experiences, well, I hope, please God, someday, you know, I'm going to be given the full view of that in heaven. But at the same time, it just seems that the more I meditate on what her experience may have been or may have included, the deeper I do come into relationship with our Lord, as well as promised. Yeah. She always points me to Jesus. And it's really bolstered my faith in some pretty profound ways.
1: Yeah. And we have one of the versions of the Stations of the Cross that we use here at All Saints during Lent is a it's the stations through the eyes of Mary. And I will tell you that the women always ask, what day are we using that? Because they really want to come.
0: And they
1: love it. It touches a mother's heart and all those sorts of things that, again, are just ways for the Blessed Mother to touch our own hearts.
0: Yeah, very good. And thanks again for the call. Let's go now to Lynn calling in from California. Hello, Lynn, and welcome to The Inner Life.
15: Good morning, Deacon Patrick and Father Tom. My name is Lynn. I'm from San Jose, California. I'm actually in a parked car right outside the hospital getting ready to do my last round of radiation. I want to share a story of how the Seventh Sorrow of Mary has touched my life. About 3 years ago, I was diagnosed with stage 4 cancer. And of course, I was very scared, very worried. But a month later, my own son was diagnosed with type 1 diabetes. And for those who don't know type 1 diabetes, it means he needs to inject insulin for the rest of his life. And I guess that was the lowest point of my life. I was devastated. I was so worried, more so than my own diagnosis. And I went to a church called Holy Family in San Jose. And this total stranger by the name of Frank gave me the prayer, the 12-year prayer of St. Bridget on the Passion of Jesus and the Seven Sorrow of Mary. And I've been reading it since. And it relevant with me because as a mother going through seeing your own son suffering from, of course, in my case, it's the illness, is, you know, no comparison to what Jesus went through. But as one mother to another, reading the Seven Sorrow of Mary, I asked Mother Mary to help me through this, help my son through this. And, you know, 3 years later, my son is doing really well. I mean, he still has type 1 diabetes, but he's thriving. And I'm still fighting for my own cancer. And like I say, I'm in the hospital, in front of the hospital, getting ready to get my final round of radiation. But I have so much peace. I have so much peace. And every time I read the Seven Sorrow of Mary, I think about all mothers who are going through pain, whether it's their own medical illness or if they have kids that have any kind of illness. And I pray to Mary of Sorrow to protect mothers and protect kids. And like I say, it bring me so much peace. And my son is doing so great. Mm. So I like to end by asking you to please pray for me. I'm getting my last round of radiation. And although there's fears, I am in complete peace that Mary is holding my hand through this.
1: Amen. Amen. Thank you, Lynn, for sharing that. Absolutely. You're on the prayer list today. I've got a little prayer chain within the parish. Are you okay if I put it out publicly on that for people?
15: Absolutely.
1: Okay.
15: Absolutely.
1: Okay.
15: Thank you, Father.
1: Absolutely. Yeah, would be happy to do so. But you know, the point that you make, I think is very, very universal. In terms of mothers and their children, I don't know a mother on the planet who wouldn't take on suffering for her child. I just don't. And that's exactly what you did, even in the midst of your own suffering, to take on the pain and the suffering of your own son in his diabetes. It's a tribute to obviously your own connection to the Blessed Mother, but your own motherhood yourself. So thank you for sharing that with us, Lynn.
0: Mm-hmm. And it's always good to hear from listeners who are getting consolation through Our Lady's prayers and through Our Lord's provision and His many graces. And you definitely have prayers across the country right now as you head in for that final round of radiation, and we pray it goes well. We pray that the Lord would visit you with His grace, mercy, healing, and peace, and we'll call upon Our Lady of Sorrows to pray for you as well. Thank you for calling in. Let's go now to Janine calling in from St. Louis Park, Minnesota. Hello, Janine, and welcome.
16: Hi, Deacon. Hi, Father.
0: Hello. Welcome.
16: Thank you. I just wanted to relate a little story about my mom. I am Third Order Franciscan, and I was in a meeting about 15 years ago. We were passing around the calendar for our next month's meeting, and for some reason the 14th and the 15th was real bold, and it stood up in my
17: days. And I thought, why is that so important? These 2 days next to each other is kind of unusual. That's the most I could think. But then my mother, who was elderly and I was taking care of her, on the 14th had a fall and broke her neck, broke, and she went to the hospital, and the doctor there said she would not live, and he wanted to have her transported to another hospital, and he said that I should get some rest because the next day there's going to be a lot more to do. And so the I did, and the next day when I went to the hospital to visit my mother, it turned out she had a second break in her neck, and it was definitely the end for her. And it just struck me how coincidental that was to my wondering about those 2 days. And my mother, it turns out, she was orphaned and then she was given away as a baby in exchange for land. She didn't know anyone but God. She turned to God for everything. And he was always really good to her. And she taught me at an early age how to suffer. And I'm so thankful for that, and how to suffer well she did. She was one of these people who, when she was hurting, she actually became kinder. I'd ask her, how do you do it, Mom? She'd just point up, you know, the man upstairs. You know, she'd say something simple like that. She was a very simple person. Franciscan also. And anyway, that's the story I just wanted to tell about the 14th and the 15th, and what a great example my mother was to me.
0: That's amazing. Wow.
1: Yeah. Wow. Thank you, Janine. And again, you point out something very, very important about Our Lady and suffering and our relationships with others in our life. We learn to suffer and to suffer well and to suffer hopefully because we see others in our own life doing it. Your mother was that great witness to you, and I'm sure a great witness to an awful lot of other people besides you. Thanks for sharing that.
0: Yeah, God bless you, Janine, and may your mother rest in peace, and may she continue to teach all of us as she has done today through your testimony about how to suffer well along with our Lord and our Lady. Father, thanks for being here and being with us in this important conversation we've had, Our Lady of Sorrows. May we close with your blessing, please.
1: Very good. In the name of the Father, Son, and Holy Spirit, amen. Almighty God and Father, we are grateful for your great plan of salvation and the gift of the Blessed Mother to come into the chosen by Jesus to come into the world through. We ask that through her sorrowing and her intercession that we may continue to endure our suffering and suffer well and experience the glory of
18: you. 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
3: Eli is up next, calling in from Los Angeles. Good morning, Eli. Welcome.
4: I'm a sort of a convert. I'm practicing Catholic. I've been Baptist most of my life, but I'm in my 50s, and I realize that I've always been an artist, and I've noticed that my, if you want to call it holiness, or trying to be holiness, is coming out in my artwork. Mm. I've noticed that a lot of the art that I interpret is surrealist, and looking at it through the eyes of an artist and how God has captured my attention as an artist, though. I think that's ordinary for me, but I don't know if it's ordinary for anybody else. But for me, it feels extraordinary for some reason. I feel touched by that.
5: Yeah, that's a good word. Now, did I catch you're in the process of becoming Catholic, or you just became Catholic? You said you're Baptist?
4: Yeah, I've been Baptist all my life, and I just I've been listening to relevant radio, and that's obviously part of my conversion. For me, it's been very strong, and I've been slowly converting my fiance as well. She's not even baptized, so
5: okay.
4: She's looking at this as our calling for us. And it seems like my artwork is the only base now. It's only based on what I feel every time. I just think God every day, every moment of my life. It's like coming out really strongly in my art.
5: Yeah, you know, that artistic spirituality, what's on the inside often comes out on the outside. And it sounds like, if I cut across you right, you said, yeah, what's really coming out is kind of expressions of the Lord. And so that's a beautiful way of deepening your relationship with the Lord.
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10: Good afternoon and welcome. Hey, thank you for joining me today. I'm really grateful to be able to be here and pray with you. If you have an intention, a need, a want, a desire, there's something going on in your life, and you're like, oh, I just can't pray. Maybe you're frustrated with the Lord. Maybe you're angry with the Lord. Maybe you do not understand the diagnosis, the financial hardship, the wayward child. I get it. Believe me, I do. If you just want to pray, maybe you can't pray, just join us. You know, just be here and pray along with us. I share the story all the time of a man whose father was dying. And he wrote to me, and he said, Drew, you know, I read your book on Divine Mercy, and I know how powerful the prayer of the chaplet is for the dying. He said, but my dad was dying. I was at his bedside. It was the middle of the night. I just couldn't pray. So I went to the mobile app, and I turned on the chaplet of Divine Mercy, and I just let it pray. I let the chaplet pray for me. So that's what I would invite you to do today, too. Because I know sometimes you might say, Lord, I just can't pray, or I don't want to pray. Give the intention to our spiritual family here, and we'll pray for you, okay? If you want to get through on the phone lines, Gavin is on the board today. He also hosts he also produces for the Tim Gronkowski Show. Nick is off today. So I want to pray for Nick and his intentions. But you can get in on the phones at 888-914-9149. That's 888-914-9149. Also, Gavin, I don't know. Are you looking at our social media too? You buy us on that?
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10: 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So he's going to take a look at that too. 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We're streaming on Relevant Radio Plus and YouTube and Facebook and lots of ways to get plugged in. I have the great privilege of praying today with my colleague, Helen. And Helen, it's always good to have you here with me. Good afternoon.
12: Hi, Drew. An honor to pray with you always. Today is my cousin Jackie's youngest daughter, Carolyn's third birthday. And this weekend, I had the opportunity to pop down to All Saints Cemetery and spend time with my Aunt Carol, who passed away of cancer a few years ago. And so little Carolyn is my Aunt Carol's namesake, named after my Aunt Carol. And through her intercession, a healthy pregnancy for Jackie. But to re-echo your point of today on the feast day of Our Lady of Sorrows, yeah. I would just like to pray for all those who mourn, in a particular way for our colleague Andrew and for the repose of his dad's soul, and for my little cousin, her daughter Carolyn's grandmother, my Aunt Katie, who we've been praying on the chaplet for, and her own battle with cancer. It's just a heavy couple of days. You can definitely feel it. Father Rocky had an absolutely beautiful homily at today's Mass about the Stabat Mater, right? And he did the whole sequence at Mass. And I would highly recommend anybody going back to Relevant Radio Plus and just listening to the homily. But he really reflected on the word Stabat, which I don't know. I'm not a Latin or Greek scholar, but just about how in sorrow, Our Lady, not that she didn't know sorrow, but she had that strength, you know, at the foot of the cross. And I don't want to steal Father's thunder. So
10: no, I'm going to be talking about it. So I'm going to steal a little bit.
12: Yeah.
10: But in fact, right after we pray the chaplet, if you're not familiar with this, this feast day or Our Lady of Sorrow, sometimes I invoke her in this litany at the end of the prayer. We'll go through that. But there's also a really powerful prayer that was given that my wife and I just started a novena for a particular intention for, to Our Lady of Sorrows. It's the Beads of the Seven Sorrows. It's an ancient prayer, goes back hundreds of years, fell into disuse. And in Kibeho, Rwanda, a little tiny landlocked country in the heart of Africa, in the 1980s, the Virgin Mary appeared in the jungles there to these seers. And I was there for the very last apparition of the Mother of God to Alphonsine Moriki. She had come to another seer named Marie-Claire Mukongongo and revealed this devotion of the Seven Sorrows. Immaculate Ilabagiza, I know it's a lot of strange names, right? She's a New York Times bestselling author, is going to join me today. She wrote a book on the Beads of the Seven Sorrows. I know you're chaplet devotees, and that's wonderful. This is another prayer that's so powerful. Answer prayers to fertility, to cancer, to marriage, to all sorts of things that have come through this devotion. And it's all rooted in the sorrows of Our Lady, because you meditate on the seven sorrows of the Mother of God. So today we will honor Our Lady under the title.
12: I just got chills while you were talking, Drew. She's the gal who, not to steal the next segment, the Rwandan genocide, right? I had the opportunity of meeting her earlier this past year out in New Jersey. And I got to give her a big hug. And it was just, she was the only speaker who walked up on stage. And if she's listening and in preparation for your guys' interview, just the grace that she has, she walked up on stage and she was carrying her rosary beads. And there was a power there, right? When it comes to the chaplet, right? You can align yourself, even though you're saying, Jesus, I trust in you, right? But he had his mother in his corner who knew that he was innocent, right? And he was shedding innocent blood, and she watched him, you know, give his love to everybody else.
10: Yeah, I was impressed. You know, I was reading something a little bit earlier today. Our Lady didn't collapse at the foot of the cross. You know, you hear your son is, you know, you loved, and he's bleeding to death. He's been tortured to death. She stood at the foot of the cross, you know, and you might be going through a difficult time right now, and that's what we're about to do. We're about to bring our intentions to the foot of the cross where Our Lady stands, and today, and I think in a special way, will intercede for us. So I'm going to expect great, great graces to flow today. And Immaculate's story, very quickly, she survived the Rwanda genocide. She went into a bathroom. She was hidden by a Protestant pastor while the Hutus hunted the Tutsis, and she was a Tutsi at the time, and they were massacring people with machetes. I mean, rivers flowed to blood. The Virgin Mary prophesied all this in Rwanda.
13: in a vision that lasted 8 hours to the seers. And she prayed the rosary, she prayed the chaplet, and was in there for months, came out emaciated. But she had such a profound experience of God in there. And today her message is one of reconciliation, you know, and forgiving those that have hurt us, because her family was massacred in that genocide. Anyway, that's a whole other story. Let's pray for you right now. We'll pray for your intentions. Maybe there's somebody you cannot forgive. Maybe you've been deeply wounded. Maybe you just need that prayer, as I said. We'll pray together. We'll begin in the name of the Father, and of the Son, and of the Holy Spirit. Amen. Amen. You expired, Jesus, but the source of life gushed forth for souls, and the ocean of mercy opened up for the whole world. O font of life, unfathomable divine mercy, envelop the whole world and empty yourself out upon us. O blood and water, which gushed forth from the heart of Jesus as a fountain of mercy for us,
12: I trust in you.
13: O blood and water, which gushed forth from the heart of Jesus as a fountain of mercy for us,
12: I trust in you.
13: O blood and water, which gushed forth from the heart of Jesus as a fountain of mercy for us,
12: I trust in you.
13: Our Father, who art in heaven, hallowed be thy name. Thy kingdom come, thy will be done on earth as it is in heaven.
12: Give us this day our daily bread, and forgive us our trespasses, as we forgive those who trespass against us. And lead us not into temptation, but deliver us from evil. Amen.
13: Hail Mary, full of grace, the Lord is with thee. Blessed art thou among women, and blessed is the fruit of thy womb, Jesus.
12: Holy Mary, Mother of God, pray for us sinners now and at the hour of our death. Amen.
13: And I believe in God, the Father Almighty, the Creator of heaven and earth, and in Jesus Christ, his only Son, our Lord, who was conceived by the Holy Spirit and was born of the Virgin Mary. He suffered under Pontius Pilate, was crucified, died, and was buried. He descended into hell on the third day. He rose again from the dead. He ascended into heaven and is seated at the right hand of God the Father Almighty. From there he shall come to judge the living and the dead.
12: I believe in the Holy Spirit, the Holy Catholic Church, the communion of saints, the forgiveness of sins, the resurrection of the body, and life everlasting. Amen.
13: Amen. All right, let us turn to Rita in Kyle, Texas. She's up first today. Rita, good afternoon.
14: Good afternoon, Drew and Helen. How are y'all today?
13: Hey, we're doing well, thank you.
14: Good, good. Listening to you guys, your introduction, that gave me chills of my spine, and just so beautiful. You feel that the graces of our Lord, and just that strong, powerful statement that you made, that our mother, she did not collapse at the foot of the cross. She stood there.
13: Amen.

0: or that, you know, we just place everyone who is looking after him, looking at tests and everything else, that they just give him the best care ever possible.
1: Well, Rita, thank you. Another... Go ahead. Is there another one?
0: Yes, I'm so sorry. Another one, her husband is needing a job. They're in some financial difficulties. And so Arthur, he did get a call. So hopefully it's the right one. And we just, you know, lift him up.
1: Amen to that. And Rita, I want to pray for you. I know you didn't ask for anything for yourself. And I'm grateful for you, for your kindness and for your intercession for those that you brought to us. And we'll pray especially for those facing surgery, those looking for employment. And Lord, I just ask you to bless your daughter here with special graces as well. But I do want to pray for those facing surgery, especially that 12-year-old boy with back surgery. Lord, show your mercy. And surgery can stir fear and hope at once, you know. Unemployment can weigh on the heart, and you know, with uncertainty about the future, and I know that could be a very difficult thing. So I turn to you, Lord, the great healer, the great provider. And we trust in you. I pray for a safe, successful surgery for all those facing it. I pray for those who are in need of provision, and your providence, and new beginnings. To hear these prayers as I pray. Eternal Father, I offer you the body, blood, soul, and divinity of your dearly beloved Son, our Lord Jesus Christ.
2: In atonement for our sins and those of the whole world.
1: For the sake of his sorrowful passion.
2: Have mercy on us and on the whole world.
1: For the sake of his sorrowful passion.
2: Have mercy on us and on the whole world.
1: For the sake of his sorrowful passion.
2: Have mercy on us and on the whole world.
1: For the sake of his sorrowful passion.
2: Have mercy on us and on the whole world.
1: For the sake of his sorrowful passion.
2: Have mercy on us and on the whole world.
1: For the sake of his sorrowful passion.
2: Have mercy on us and on the whole world.
1: For the sake of his sorrowful passion.
2: Have mercy on us and on the whole world.
1: For the sake of his sorrowful passion.
2: Have mercy on us and on the whole world.
1: For the sake of his sorrowful passion.
2: Have mercy on us and on the whole world.
1: For the sake of his sorrowful passion.
2: Have mercy on us and on the whole world.
1: All right, up next is Lynette calling us from Utah, Grantsville, Utah. Hi, Lynette.
3: Hello, can you hear me?
1: I can, yes, ma'am.
3: Okay. Hello, Grant, Drew and Helen. I am so grateful that you're taking my call today. I am a new convert to the church from 2020. I'm a senior
1: great.
3: As well. And as a senior grandmother, I take care of grandkids during the week, and I have a daughter who lives with me that's 35 and struggles. And we've been trying to sell our other home to kind of help us take care of medical bills and other things here. And I believe in the power of people coming together and praying together, and I'm hopeful we can help get this home sold so that we can continue to keep life the way we have it at this point.
1: Amen.
3: And thank you for your time.
1: God bless you. Well, I'm glad you got through, you know, because God hears these prayers, and I do think this is a special time of prayer. I really do, and God can work in miraculous ways. We've seen miraculous healings, but let's pray right now for the providence that you need in your life. Home's more than walls, right? It's safety and stability. It's a place family can be together to rest. And right now, we'll just ask the Lord in a particular way to prepare a place and to sell this property that you're looking for, and to just to work things out for the good in a way that will really surprise you, that you can really sing his praise for. So, Lord, I thank you for the faith of this woman, and I pray for all those looking for homes, all those trying to sell properties, Lord, all those trying to qualify for mortgages at this moment in time. Lord, for those who are just struggling financially, this is a reoccurring prayer for so many. Remove obstacles, Lord, and just open those channels of grace and blessing. That's what I ask now as I pray. Eternal Father, I offer you the body, blood, soul, and divinity of your dearly beloved Son, our Lord Jesus Christ.
2: In atonement for our sins and those of the whole world.
1: For the sake of his sorrowful passion.
2: Have mercy on us and on the whole world.
1: For the sake of his sorrowful passion.
2: Have mercy on us and on the whole world.
1: For the sake of his sorrowful passion.
2: Have mercy on us and on the whole world.
1: For the sake of his sorrowful passion.
2: Have mercy on us and on the whole world.
1: For the sake of his sorrowful passion.
2: Have mercy on us and on the whole world.
1: For the sake of his sorrowful passion.
2: Have mercy on us and on the whole world.
1: For the sake of his sorrowful passion.
2: Have mercy on us and on the whole world.
1: For the sake of his sorrowful passion.
2: Have mercy on us and on the whole world.
1: For the sake of his sorrowful passion.
2: Have mercy on us and on the whole world.
1: For the sake of his sorrowful passion.
2: Have mercy on us and on the whole world.
1: All right, before we go to Gracie in Buda, Texas, let me go to Buda, Texas, I believe is how you say it. Let me jump over to Gavin, who's here in studio with us. Gavin, what's coming in?
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0: for Jim and Joan on their 65th anniversary today. Richard says, for my family's ongoing conversion, that our hearts and desires align with God's will, that all Christians may be led towards full unity in the Catholic Church, that we may be faithful stewards of every blessing God has given us. Thank you. Stephen says, hi, Drew, Nick, and Brooke. Congratulations again, Nick, on your baby. If you could please pray for my brother and sister-in-law. She's having a tough time getting over an infection that made her lose a lot of weight. She can't seem to pull any weight back on. Thanks. Susan says, Lord, I pray for Relevant Radio, all of the staff and their families. Please bless and protect them and pour out your grace upon them to be a light in this dark world of ours. Someone says, health and healing of our afflicted beloved, and to find a facility to care for my ailing baby brother, John David, who is in need of 24/7 nursing care due to a brain defect and is being cast out of the facility he's been in for many years. Lord, have mercy. Mark says, for Corpus Christi Parish in Carroll Stream. Conchetta says, please pray for my husband is delivered from his anti-Catholic hate and is converted to the Catholic faith. Wow. Thank you.
1: All right, we'll lift up all those intentions and more. I want to pray for my colleague Lana. I don't know whether you're praying with us right now or not, but her father, I think, is 86 years old or 88, and he's in ill health. She's been taking care of him. I want to pray for all those who have elderly, perhaps parents who are in need of special care, and those who've gone into, you know, memory care or whatever it may be. We'll lift them up too. Gracie is in Texas. Gracie, thanks for joining us.
2: Oh, thank you very much, Drew. Thank you for this wonderful, wonderful and beautiful ministry. I received a message from one of my cousins. She has only one son, and he's a good kid. He's a really good kid. This past week, he crossed the Mexican border, and he was arrested at the border for having a box of ammunition in his car. And he's in the military, and he practices at the range, and he didn't realize that he had left this ammunition in the car seat, you know, in the door. Yeah. And so, you know, they stopped him, and now he's being charged, and he could receive anywhere from 7 to 30 years in the Mexican federal prison.
1: Wow. So he was arrested by Mexican officials, right? So,
2: yes, he's okay. Arrested by Mexican officials, yes. Wow. And, you know, they're trying to work with an experienced Mexican lawyer, mm-hmm. who's also military, but this young man, you know, he wants to be a chaplain priest when he finishes serving his time in the military. Wow. And they are such good Catholic people all their lives. And so I really want to storm heaven for this young man and for anybody who could be in a situation where they're in jail without due cause. And so I just wanted to try to get Sebastian back home.
1: Well, let's pray for that right now, right? I believe prayer is powerful. It changes things, removes obstacles, opens doors. And the Lord told Faustina Dyer, entry 548, he says, you know, your duty is to trust entirely my mercy. My duty then will be to give you what you need. So make yourself dependent. You know, I make myself dependent on your trust. And you know, we know also, he said, the more soul trusts, the more it receives. Let's pray right now with great confidence that this will be resolved, okay? Lord wants us to give him all of our concerns, all these heavy situations, some that seem like they have no way out. But I always hold out a big cup. I pray the Lord answer prayers in vivid and miraculous ways, because the Lord told Faustina, people just don't know the scope of his mercy. Therefore, we don't pray for big enough things. So, Lord, right now, by virtue of this prayer, by the promises you've given to us, and from the moment of these words prayed forward, Lord, I just pray that those obstacles for this young man begin to get cleared. And I pray for all those who are incarcerated, all those facing legal problems, and all those now crying out to you, Heavenly Father. I beg your mercy as I pray. Eternal Father, I offer you the body, blood, soul, and divinity of your dearly beloved Son, our Lord Jesus Christ.
3: An atonement for our sins and those of the whole world.
1: For the sake of his sorrowful passion.
3: Have mercy on us and on the whole world.
1: For the sake of his sorrowful passion.
3: Have mercy on us and on the whole world.
1: For the sake of his sorrowful passion.
3: Have mercy on us and on the whole world.
1: For the sake of his sorrowful passion.
3: Have mercy on us and on the whole world.
1: For the sake of his sorrowful passion.
3: Have mercy on us and on the whole world.
1: For the sake of his sorrowful passion.
3: Have mercy on us. And on the the whole world.
1: For the sake of his sorrowful passion.
3: Have mercy on us and on the whole world.
1: For the sake of his sorrowful passion.
3: Have mercy on us and on the whole world.
1: For the sake of his sorrowful passion.
3: Have mercy on us and on the whole world.
1: For the sake of his sorrowful passion.
3: Have mercy on us and on the whole world.
1: All right, we'll go to our next call. Ruth is in Little Chute, Wisconsin. Ruth, good afternoon.
4: Good afternoon, Drew. Thank you for taking my call.
1: You're welcome.
4: I'm praying today for my dear friend Gloria. She is blind from macular degeneration. She also has diabetes really bad and neuropathy in her feet, so, and her legs are bad, so she's in a wheelchair now and having a hard time adjusting to that. Her daughter, Cindy, also has diabetes and neuropathy and is in a wheelchair, and her iron level is low, so she has to go in for an iron infusion next week. And then her son, Marty, he had stomach cancer and had surgery a few years ago. And ever since then, he's been in constant pain. He's just in constant pain all the time. And I feel so bad for their whole family. So I want everyone to please pray with me for them.
1: All right. Well, let's pray for healing,
4: Thank you.
1: You got it. And pray for your personal needs, Ruth. But Lord knows what we're all going through right now. He knows the suffering. He knows the trials that we face, and he's there with you in the midst of whatever you're going through. So wherever you are right now, if you're praying with me, let's ask as we pray the chapel together for these intentions we just heard, that God's mercy is greater than anything that we're facing right now. Do not forget that. All right? Do not forget that. And healing and answer prayers come in ways that we cannot even expect. But we can trust that God is working for our good. You know, I love the fact that the Lord says, you know, the greater the misery of a soul, the greater the right you had to his mercy. So let's pray for our Lord's mercy together. He's always faithful. Eternal Father, we offer you the body, blood, soul, and divinity of your dearly beloved Son, our Lord Jesus Christ.
3: In atonement for our sins and those of the whole world.
1: For the sake of his sorrowful passion.
3: Have mercy on us and on the whole world.
1: For the sake of his sorrowful passion.
3: Have mercy on us and on the whole world.
1: For the sake of his sorrowful passion.
3: Have mercy on us and on the whole world.
1: For the sake of his sorrowful passion.
3: Have mercy on us and on the whole world.
1: For the sake of his sorrowful passion.
3: Have mercy on us and on the whole world.
1: For the sake of his sorrowful passion.
3: Have mercy on us and on the whole world.
1: For the sake of his sorrowful passion.
3: Have mercy on us and on the whole world.
1: For the sake of his sorrowful passion.
3: Have mercy on us and on the whole world.
1: For the sake of his sorrowful passion.
3: Have mercy on us and on the whole world.
1: For the sake of his sorrowful passion.
3: Have mercy on us and on the whole world.
1: All right, let's go to Yoli next. She's in Anaheim, California. Hi, Yoli.
5: Yes, I do. I want to say happy Mother's feast day. And Mitchell and his family are falsely accusing me, and I want evil to stop attacking me. And I want to pray and ask also for all living deceased souls in need of a miracle.
1: Good prayers. All right, we'll pray for that right now. For you. I'm glad you got through, Yoli. And we will add Kate as well in this final decade here. She's in upstate New York. Kate, good afternoon.
6: Good afternoon, Drew. I appreciate your ministry so much. And I pray for everyone at Relevant Radio as part of my morning offering every day. I have a praise report. Oh. 2 weeks ago, 6 o'clock in the morning, I woke up with excruciating pain all through my stomach. It got worse as the day went on. And by midday, it was in my left shoulder. And I really thought I should go to the emergency. But I'm 79 years old. I live alone. I was taking care of my little dog. I didn't do it. But at 8 o'clock, with great faith, I prayed the rosary, and on the weekend, you're not live, so I do a repeat, and I prayed the chaplet, and I was all done by about 10 minutes to 9, and everything stopped immediately. All of the pain that had me in such agony all day stopped. I knew it was praying the rosary and the chaplet. There's no question in my mind. I did see a doctor the middle of the next week, and he said it was side effects from a new drug I'm on, and so he did test me because there could be serious consequences. I cannot thank God enough for the mercy he showed me that day, and for the faith that you always inspire in and the advice you give to everybody. I'm so grateful.
1: Oh, thank you. That's such kind words. You know, you pray that you, on the weekend, which it is a replay, but I pray the chaplet at that same hour, too. So you're united with a lot of people. So that prayer is just as powerful on that day. And I'm so grateful for your call, and I'm so happy for you. I really am. God is so good. If you ever get a chance, Kate, jot the story down. Send me an email. Drew@relevantradio.com. That's the email, drew@relevantradio.com. For anyone who has answered prayers, I love seeing them. They inspire my own faith, and they really let me stand on firm ground when I talk about how powerful this prayer is and how God's mercy is just, it's unfathomable. Let's pray in Thanksgiving. Kate, I want to pray for your continued health. I want to pray for everyone on hold. I want to pray for those of you with me right now. Let's go before the foot of the cross. We'll ask in a special way the sorrowful mother to intercede for us as we pray our final decade. Eternal Father, we offer you the body, blood, soul, and divinity of your dearly beloved Son, our Lord Jesus Christ,
3: in atonement for our sins and those of the whole world.
1: For the sake of his sorrowful passion,
3: have mercy on us and on the whole world.
1: For the sake of his sorrowful passion,
3: have mercy on us and on the whole world.
1: For the sake of his sorrowful passion,
3: have mercy on us and on the whole world.
1: For the sake of his sorrowful passion,
3: have mercy on us and on the whole world.
1: For the sake of his sorrowful passion,
3: have mercy on us and on the whole world.
1: For the sake of his sorrowful passion,
3: have mercy on us and on the whole world.
1: For the sake of his sorrowful passion,
3: have mercy on us and on the whole world.
1: For the sake of his sorrowful passion,
3: have mercy on us and on the whole world.
1: For the sake of his sorrowful passion,
3: have mercy on us and on the whole world.
1: For the sake of his sorrowful passion,
3: have mercy on us and on the whole world.
1: For the sake of his sorrowful passion,
3: have mercy on us and on the whole world.
1: Holy God, holy mighty one, holy immortal one,
3: have mercy on us and on the whole world.
1: Holy God, holy mighty one, holy immortal one,
3: have mercy on us and on the whole world.
1: Holy God, holy mighty one, holy immortal one,
3: have mercy on us and on the whole world.
1: Eternal God, in whom mercy is endless and the treasury of compassion inexhaustible, look kindly upon us and increase your mercy in us so that in difficult moments we may not despair nor become despondent, but with great confidence submit ourselves to your holy will, which is love and mercy itself. Jesus, I trust in you. Jesus, I trust in you. Jesus, I trust in you. Our Lady, Queen of Heaven,
3: pray for us.
1: Our Lady of Champion,
3: pray for us.
1: Mother of Mercy,
3: pray for us.
1: Our Lady of Guadalupe,
3: pray for us.
1: Our Lady of Reconciler of Peoples and Nations,
3: pray for us.
1: Virgin Most Sorrowful,
3: pray for us.
1: Saint Joseph,
3: pray for us.
1: Saint Faustina,
3: pray for us.
1: Saint John Paul II,
3: pray for us.
1: Saint Peregrine,
3: pray for us.
1: Saint Jose Maria Escriva,
3: pray for us.
1: Blessed Michael Sapochko,
3: pray for us.
1: And all you angels and saints,
3: pray for us.
1: In the name of the Father, and of the Son, and of the Holy Spirit.
3: Amen.
1: Thank you for praying with me. Send me your answer prayers. I prayed every day at this time. And I'll give you a look at the Sorrowful Mother, another powerful devotion, the Beads of the Seven Sorrows. All that and more is straight ahead.
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1: Well, hey, thanks for joining me. Thanks for praying that chapel of the Divine Mercy with me. You know, today is a beautiful day. It's the feast in which we remember Our Lady of Sorrows, the mother who really understands your pain. And we were just going through that chaplet. And I was thinking about earlier today, I spent a little time in chapel. And today, of course, we celebrate the memorial of Our Lady of Sorrows. And it's I think, one of the most profoundly human titles that we give to the Blessed Mother. She has these powerful titles, right? Virgin Most Powerful, and all these other beautiful titles that we have of her, Ark of the Covenant. This is profoundly human. And Our Lady knew heartbreak. Church places this memorial immediately after the Feast of the Exaltation of the Holy Cross. We talked about it the other day. And John Paul II, he once said that these two celebrations invite you to make a spiritual pilgrimage to Calvary, really to contemplate the mysteries of the cross with Our Lady. And I that's what I was thinking about. Yesterday, we looked at the cross. Today, we look at the mother standing beneath it. And, you know, Mary didn't arrive at Calvary without suffering. We have these beautiful seven sorrows, and we'll talk about them with Dr. Mirabali, who came up, you know, where she was prophesied that a sword would pierce her heart, and you could see all the sorrows she had throughout her life with Christ. In fact, meeting him on Calvary and watching him die and hang lifelessly on a cross. But can you imagine what was going through her heart? I mean, she remembered Bethlehem. She remembered holding that little baby against her chest, right? She remembered his first steps and his voice and his laughter in the hands that she once held. And she looked up at those hands now pierced by nails. What went through that mother's heart? What went through that mother's mind? And you know what I was so moved by, and I shared this just a few moments ago, you know, scripture gives you an extraordinary detail, and sometimes this detail I think is overlooked. You know, St. John doesn't say that Mary collapsed beneath the cross, right? She didn't collapse in her son's flesh torn apart by the scourging, his face swollen by the blows, his hands and feet nailed to a piece of wood. Now, what the scripture tells us, she didn't collapse. It tells us she was there standing by the cross of Jesus in John 19. And she remained there. And that's the spirituality, I think, of Our Lady of Sorrows. I mean, faith doesn't always mean God takes away our suffering. Sometimes faith means that you have to remain with Jesus in suffering. And maybe you're watching your loved one right now, your child, make choices that you cannot change. That is a pain in a mother's heart, in a father's heart. Maybe you lost somebody you loved. Yeah, maybe you're carrying an illness or a betrayal or a broken marriage or a financial burden or a prayer that you've prayed for years and still is unanswered. You know, Our Lady understands. She understands. You know, I have this deep devotion to Divine Mercy, as you know, and St. Faustina records in her diary, it's diary entry 1293, where Our Lady appeared to her. Lady appeared to St. Faustina a couple occasions, and she said to her, she says, "Know, my daughter, that although I was raised to the dignity of the Mother of God," and you talk about a profound title, right? She reminded Faustina that seven swords of pain pierced her heart. And then Mary teaches her to endure suffering with humility and trust that God, you know, gave himself, you know, God gave himself and will defend her. So to me, that's powerful. You know, so being close to God didn't spare Mary suffering. I think it taught her how to suffer without losing faith. And I think that's the lesson of the day. And that's why I would invite you today. If you're really, you're at a wall, you don't see a way out, bring your sorrow to Our Lady. And there's somebody who knows this intimately. He's a man who I've known for years, and perhaps, you know, I don't know of anyone who has a more profound depth of love for Our Lady than Dr. Mark Miravalli. And it's always a great pleasure to have him with me here. He holds the St. John Paul II Chair of Mariology at Franciscan University of Steubenville and the Constance Shiflin Bloom Chair of Mariology at Ave Maria. And he's written about Our Lady, and he's done a number of books. Check out his website, motherofallpeoples.com. It's a tremendous resource if you want to learn more about Our Lady. And it's great to have him back with us. Doctor, good afternoon.
16: Thank you, Drew. It's really it's an honor to be with you, especially on this day, because over the years, you know, we both expressed a particular love and appreciation of this day of Our Lady of Sorrows. And, you know, if I could say, Drew, that, I mean, more than anything, today tells us that God wanted a woman with our divine and human Redeemer to save the world. He wanted a woman involved. He wanted a new Eve with a new Adam, so that Jesus, the new Adam, along with Mary, the new Eve, could restore what the first Adam and the first Eve lost by sin. But that always means suffering. But it's foundationally and quintessentially redemptive suffering. And that's what we honor today. We honor the seven swords, which are really the seven ways that our mother suffered for the simple fact that she was true to her son's mission. That's why she got these seven swords. It's because she obeyed the Father, and she was the new Eve with the new Adam. She was the human co-redemptrix with the divine Redeemer in obtaining the graces of salvation. Pope Leo made a beautiful comment on this on April 13th of this year in his statement to the Pontifical Biblical Commission, where he said, Mary's sorrows were offered for the good of all. And that's because they're united with Jesus. But I think, Drew, there's an A and B to the fruits of today. The A is we offer reparation to Our Lady's heart, very much as we do at Fatima, by pondering these seven ways in which her heart was pierced. But secondly, and you are getting to this typically profoundly, doing the seven sorrows, praying these seven sorrows, which Our Lady asked for at Cadejo, in church-approved apparitions, it teaches us how to suffer. And we all need to go to the school to learn how to suffer better, because that means we carry our cross better. We follow our Lord, who happens to have a cross that he's carrying for our salvation, better. And because we're all going to experience these things. You know, the first sorrow is a sword's going to pierce her heart. Swords are going to pierce all of our hearts if we've opened our hearts to love. Now, if we haven't, we may not have a piercing of the heart. We'll have worse tragedies in our life. But for those who love, insofar as you love, you make yourself vulnerable when your beloved is injured or when you are harmed because of your relation with your beloved. And that's what these seven sorrows are teaching us, Drew. They're teaching us, how do I suffer better? And if you have one criterion in the Christian life of progress, it's not consolation and prayer. It's not what others think. It's ultimately, can I suffer better? Am I carrying my cross, the cross of my vocation, better today than I was yesterday? If the answer is yes, then you know you're progressing in intimacy with the heart of Jesus and the heart of Mary. And that's why this day is so extremely rich.
1: Was Our Lady's suffering, Doctor, was it intensified just precisely because of her love for Jesus being so perfect?
16: It's intensified because of, A, her love, and B, because of her Immaculate Conception. And what does that mean? It means because she had a fullness of grace, her heart was more acute to the pain of sin, which she didn't experience in terms of her own sins, but she experienced in virtue of the sins of the world, and she is experiencing it in terms of what her son does. You know, Drew, if you hurt someone's child, then you're called not only to apologize to the child, but you should apologize to the parent too, right? Because naturally they're hurt. We've all hurt Mary's child, all of us, in our sin. And so we owe the mother reparation too, because she saw in that fifth station where she's holding his body, the fifth sorrow, really the price for me going to confession and you going to confession. Yeah. And that is, Jesus had to suffer for that redeeming grace. And so, and right now, quite frankly, in the mystical dimension, right now, Our Lady sees every single abortion. Wow. We hear about it, and it's grisly enough to hear the numbers, things like 45 million children being killed. But our mother experiences that. She sees that. She sees every time there's child abuse. She says every time, you know, a young person out of need has their external a body surgically adjusted, which only adds to the need of the heart. It doesn't remedy it. She sees all those things. So her heart suffers today. It suffers now because we are suffering. And that's why, again, we go back to the basics. Number one, we pray the chaplet of the seven sorrows. We focus on her sorrows today in reparation to her heart, just like the Fatima, the five for Saturdays. But it's also critically important that we learn how to do this better. And we do it better by imitating her. She went through these things. We will all go through these things, not in exactly the same way as Our Lady, but in similar ways. And we'll see that as we go through the seven sorrows.
1: Now, my guest today, Dr. Mark Mirabali. If you want to join us, feel free to dial in. Love to hear from you, Doctor. I have to take a break. When we come back, we can pick up on some of those seven sorrows that Our Lady went through. But if you had a devotion to help, if you had a devotion to Our Lady, has it helped you through a tremendous suffering? Are you familiar with the Seven Sorrows devotion? Which of those seven sorrows speak maybe most directly to what you have experienced and what happened in your own spiritual life? Great opportunity to maybe testify to that and share with others how beautiful this devotion is. Stay with me, Doctor. When we come back, we'll go to the phones, but we'll also talk more. Feel free also to ask your questions. Maybe you're not Catholic and you're listening. You're thinking, why are we placing so much emphasis on Our Lady being at the foot of the cross when Christ was hanging on it? If you got a question, you want to join us, feel free to do that too. It's 888-914-9149. We'll be right back.
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1: Thank you for allowing me to be part of your afternoon. You know, always trying to give you a look at life. You're not going to find anywhere else, whether we're dealing with news and issues of the day or some profound aspects of our faith and spirituality. Today we're talking about Our Lady of Sorrows. We remember this great feast today, the mother who stood beneath the cross when she could do nothing to stop the suffering of the son that she loved. And maybe that's precisely why this devotion speaks so powerfully to so many. You know, and you may know this yourself, when you watch somebody you love suffer, the pain that you endure. I mean, Mary, you know, she teaches us, you know, that sometimes the greatest act of love isn't fixing, you know, the cross. It's faithfully standing beside the person that's carrying it. Maybe it's a message for you today. Doctor, there are probably a lot of people who are not familiar with the devotion, and I always take for granted people know what I know, but on this great feast of Our Lady of Sorrows, introduce those who may not know, or refresh for those who do, the seven deep sorrows that Our Lady endured.
16: Yeah, certainly, Drew. Well, the first sorrow is the prophecy of Simeon, where Simeon essentially says to Mary, as Mary's bringing the infant Jesus to the temple to offer him to the Father, Simeon says of Jesus, you will be the light of the world and the side of contradiction. And then he turns to Mary and says, and your heart too will be pierced, which means that if she's mother of the Savior, she's also called to suffer. And that's why St. John Paul II, you know, has called her the human co-redemptrix on seven different occasions with that understanding. And, you know, we have to be very clear that even Cardinal Fernandez at the DDF at first said, you know, we don't want to use this term. And they said, no, it can be used if it's properly explained and understood. And that's important. And that's where her sorrow begins, with that prophecy of Simeon. Secondly, the second sorrow is the flight into Egypt. To imagine someone comes to your door and says, look, you've got federal troops coming to kill your child. You've got to pack up what you have and flee, and there's no guarantee you're coming back. So that's Our Lady being a refugee. And as we think of refugees today, and we think of what would that mean for us? I mean, what level of detachment from our material possessions do we have if we were called to such a sacrifice and such an abandonment? The third sorrow is the loss of the child Jesus in the temple. You know, for families at the mall, Drew, if you lose a little one for 5 minutes, it's absolute agony. You know, it's what happened to my kid and where is he and did someone take him? Imagine Our Lady being separated from Jesus for 3 days, and that would anticipate what would happen between Good Friday and Easter Sunday. And so all of this is bringing us to Calvary. And then the last four sorrows, Drew, you know, sometimes you hear someone say, well, I had a tough day. That was really a tough day. Mary had four sorrows on a single day. Four of the seven happened on one day. And the fourth sorrow is Mary meeting Jesus as he carries the cross. The fifth sorrow is Mary standing, as you said, well, standing at the foot of the cross for 3 hours. Again, Mary's doing at Calvary what she did at the temple. She's offering her son to the Father in sacrifice. And that's why it's so important to understand Mary's merits, her the blessings, the gifts that God gave her, the value of her suffering with Jesus as, again, the new Eve with the new Adam. Then we have the sixth sorrow, and that's Mary holding the dead body of Jesus. I knew a mother who lost her daughter to leukemia at age 12, and everyone was trying to console her. She said, actually, it's making it worse. The only thing that consoles me, the only thing is to stare at the Pietà, because I know that woman understands my sorrow. And we are going to have experiences where we lose people. And again, no one like the mother helps us to suffer well at the loss of someone we love. And finally, the seventh sorrow is Jesus is laid in the tomb. And, you know, Drew, from a human perspective, it looks like a total failure, abject failure. The Messiah has been killed. The apostles are scattered. From the spiritual perspective, it's the beginning of the victory. And it was Our Lady who held faith in the resurrection from Good Friday to Easter Sunday. And that's why Saturday is Our Lady's Day, Drew. It's because she almost single-handedly kept the church in faith from that great bridge of what appeared to be a total human disaster to the beginning of our redemption. So these are critical sorrows for us, because we too have failures in our life, and we think, well, that was a total failure. Not if we offered it to Jesus along with Mary for the salvation of souls, then it's always redemptive. And it's also true of the other six sorrows along with that, that we're called to live in union with Jesus and alongside standing next to Mary at the crosses in our lives.
1: My guest today, Dr. Mark Maravalli. I only have a few minutes with him, but if you want to join us, feel free to dial in. I'll take a call or two for you, doctor. Let's go to Bernadette in Orland Park. Bernadette, good afternoon.
0: Good afternoon, and thank you for taking my call.
1: You're welcome.
0: After visiting Lourdes, France, and bringing the prayer of peace of mind for my middle son, Nicholas, who suffers reductive suffering chronically of mental disease and addiction disease, and all like him, I was able to see Immaculate at a local church in the area, and learned of the Seven Sorrows Rosary and started meditating on those seven sorrows.
1: Oh, yeah.
0: And like Father says, you know, you imagine what Mary did, and you actually can be witness to that when, you know, such redemptive suffering comes your way. So out of this all, we have asked for a St. Michael's Mental Health Awareness Ministry at St. Michael's Church in Orland Park. And by the blessing of our pastor, I, myself, and another a few ladies lead it every fourth Wednesday of the week. And we're going to be highlighting the Seven Sorrows Rosary on the 23rd, our third anniversary of this ministry. But this rosary is so powerful, and it's ancient. And the Immaculate's word was to give it out again. We need it mostly now. And then when my earthly mother and father passed away, I did find their Seven Sorrows Rosary, because they did lose a son tragically in a car accident. And I was never introduced to it. And well, I could have been busy. I've been, you know, out working. And What a miracle to find that Seven Sorrows Rosary.
1: First of all, Bernadette, thank you for calling and for sharing that. Believe it or not, I had a Seven Sorrows Rosary. I don't know where when. I went ahead and bought another one when I was just away. My wife and I just started a novena to Our Lady through the beads of the Seven Sorrows. It's a powerful devotion, and I love your testimony. Doctor, maybe we could talk about that, because, you know, she brings up that it's kind of an ancient prayer. It goes back to St. Bridget of Sweden, right? Back in the 1300s, I think, somewhere around there, where she was given this prayer, and it fell into disuse. St. Alphonse Liguori, he spoke very beautifully of Our Lady's sorrows, but it was in Kibeho, Rwanda in the early 80s that the Virgin Mary began appearing and resurrected this prayer. So maybe in the final 3 or 4 minutes that we have here, just maybe explain what this prayer is all about. And by the way, Immaculate Ilabagiza is going to be joining me right after the top of the hour, so we'll talk much more about this then too.
16: Yeah, I think it's critical. Yes, I'm Immaculate. Say hello to her. You know, we're neighbors down here in Ave Maria, but we do a prayer group together on Sunday nights. But Drew, it's critically important to realize that Our Lady did take something from the 14th century, St. Bridget of Sweden, the Servites of Mary, and say, do this now. Why would she do that? She does that because we need to learn how to suffer in a special way, redemptively, in our own age. If we listen to the messages of Our Lady throughout her Marian message to the modern world, she does say there's going to be more suffering ahead. That shouldn't bring fear to us. It should bring the call to prepare. And there's no better way to prepare than meditating on these seven sorrows. So there's no mistake that this is a prayer, a chaplet timely for today. And that's why Our Lady asked, especially on Tuesdays and on Fridays, to pray this. But of course, praying it every day can be extremely fruitful. So, and this is all Our Lady as co-redemptress. This is the seven ways that she suffers with Jesus to save us. Now it's our turn. It's our turn to suffer well so that we can be co-redeemers in Christ. As John Paul II said, and as Cardinal Burke just said last week in Amsterdam, Mary's co-redemptrix, but we are called to be co-redeemers in Christ as well. That's our duty and our dignity.
1: Well, Doctor, I'm grateful for your time. I really am. I got to leave it right there. There's a few more calls. I'm going to continue the conversation on the other side with Immaculate. We'll talk more about the seven sorrows, but I'll introduce you to the devotion, the beads of the seven sorrows, and maybe you're praying the rosary in the chapel like I do every day. This is another one of my very, very favorite prayers, so we'll get you plugged into that. Doctor, why don't you close us in a prayer if you could, if you don't mind.
16: Happy to. In the name of the Father, and the Son, and the Holy Spirit. Amen. Lord Jesus Christ, Son of the Father, send now your Spirit over the earth. Let the Holy Spirit live in the hearts of all nations, that they may be preserved from degeneration, disasters, and war. May the Lady of all nations, the Blessed Virgin Mary, be our advocate. Amen.
1: Amen. Stay with me. We'll continue our conversation on the other side. Don't go away.
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6: Carmel, how am I saying that, from San Francisco?
24: Hello there. And
6: the
24: story behind it is my mom was very devoted to Our Lady and Our Lady of Mount Carmel. Carmel, since I came to the States, that's what I'm called, but I call it Carmel in Ireland years and years ago. My mom got married very late in life and had issues in becoming pregnant, and was advised that she probably would not have children. However, she was continually praying to Our Lady of Mount Carmel, and I was born on that day. And I believe I was christened on St. Anne's Day, so I'm called Carmel Anne. So I'm very, I'm a little bit, not that spiritual, religious, but I have come back to the Catholic Church maybe about 4 years ago through Relevant Radio. And I may start wearing this scapular again because I've heard that it may be a little superstitious, but listening to the Father today gives me some encouragement.
25: Thank you so much, Carmel. 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And I'll continue to pray that that way that the Lord is drawing you just unfolds in your life in beautiful ways. 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
1: Hey, thanks for joining me. There is an ancient Marian prayer that goes back nearly eight centuries, a prayer that was largely forgotten until the Blessed Mother appeared in a small African village and asked that it be brought back to the world. And it's the Rosary of the Seven Sorrows of Mary. And Our Lady said that when you pray this prayer sincerely, when you meditate on her suffering, something begins to happen inside you. That you recognize your sins, that you change your heart, that you find strength to begin again. And coming up in a few moments, Immaculée Ilabagiza is going to join me. She's a New York Times bestselling author of the book Left to Tell. She's been one of the great promoters of this devotion and is going to tell you why she believes Our Lady wants you praying it now. I can give you some insight onto that, too. And I'd like to hear your stories, too. If you are familiar with the Beads of the Seven Sorrows and you have prayed this prayer, testify to it. Let me hear how God has worked through this devotion. Look, I said a few moments ago, I pray the rosary every day. It's such a beautiful prayer. It was part of my childhood, and I've always had a deep devotion to the Mother of God. I've also fell in love with the Chaplet of Divine Mercy. That's such a gift to me. And I just love that prayer so much. But here's a third prayer. My wife and I, we've been praying for an intention for a while. Right, for a particular intention. I said to my wife yesterday, I said, we've called upon the intercessions of the saints, and we've been praying, and she's praying multiple rosaries a day, and I'm praying the chaplet, and we're going to mass, and we do all these things, right? We believe in the power of prayer. I said to her the other night, I said, something, tomorrow is the feast of the Seven Sorrows. It's such a powerful prayer. Remember when I was in Africa, I used to be a documentary filmmaker. And back in 1989, I had the great privilege of going to Rwanda, Africa, a little tiny landlocked country. And back in 1981, 6 months after the Virgin began appearing in communist Yugoslavia, she comes to Seven Children under the title of the Mother of the Word. And she delivers a series of very serious messages for the world. And this is, by the way, a church-approved apparition. She asked for prayer and for penance and for fasting, and she spoke about what the world was saying. Remember the 80s? That was a time of great materialism. She spoke of the rise of materialism. She also spoke of the rise of the loss of purity in the world. And this is the advent of the internet, and what it would one day unleash. She also foretold, all these things came true, right? She foretold of future events that were to come. And the visions were often accompanied by a plethora of unexplained phenomena, including solar activity and numerous occasions. The seer saw the sun dance. So did eyewitnesses that were there. It would change colors and throw off all this light. I was there for the very last apparition. I remember being there in the jungles of Africa. It was 1989. And I was so new to this whole apparition stuff. I was decided to do a documentary on this whole phenomena. And I had I was there, and it was the Virgin the year before. It came to one of the sole remaining seers. Her name was Alfonsima Mariki. And she said, I will appear at noon. And, you know, they all gathered at the site where the Virgin Mary first appeared. It was a Catholic school in Rwanda, in Kibeho, little tiny little village there. And I remember people from all over came. There were thousands, tens of thousands of people who walked from various places in Africa. And I was there with one of the world's most renowned Mariologists, a priest by the name of Father René Laurentin. And my film crew was there. And like I said, I didn't know what was going on. I just remember Alphonsine as the 12 o'clock hour goes by, 12:05, 12:06, 12:07. And we're all praying the rosary together. And all of a sudden, I see tears streaming down her eyes. I didn't know what was going on. And 12:10, 12:11, and all of a sudden, there was like a total transformation. The seer went into an ecstatic state. She went into a vision. She saw the Mother of God right there before us. I was right next to her when the Mother of God appeared in Kibeho, Rwanda. Tears start streaming down her eyes as she saw the Virgin Mary. I asked her later, I said, what was going on? She says, I thought I was a bad girl, and I didn't think the Virgin Mary was going to appear to me on that day. But the Mother appeared to her and gave her this beautiful, beautiful message. From this site, the Virgin Mary appeared, warning of future horrific events. She says that the world is on the edge of catastrophe. And she called us to prayer. She says, the only way is God. If you do not take refuge in God, where will you go when the fire has spread everywhere, is one of her messages. One of the messages she told to a seer there by the name of Anathali Muzamazampaka. She told her to pray because the world's in a horrible way, that people have turned from God and from love of my son. She has so many souls are running to ruin. I need your help to turn them back to my son. And if you will work with me, I'll give you a mission to lead those souls back from darkness because the world is in a bad place. So if you accept this mission, you must also accept the suffering that I will send. And one of the things she gave to her was this beautiful devotion of the beads of seven sorrows. And you'll see this theme running through all these apparitions, right? There is the theme of penance and reparation and a prayer of the rosary. There's a parallel to Fatima and to Akita and to so many of these other places. And Our Lady said, never forget to pray, right? Never forget to pray. So I just want to encourage you to do that today. I really do. I'm not here to tell you things that are going to frighten you, but I'll tell you what the Virgin did say. She warned of sexual promiscuity and other sins in Rwanda. And she talked about, as I said, the rise of materialism. And she also talked of a great punishment that was going to come. And, you know, true to the prophecy, she appeared weeping one day. She was dressed in black to these seers. It was a vision that lasted almost 8 hours that day. And on August 19th, 1982, soon after the visions began, she showed these kids a horrifying vision of the future. These kids saw total upheaval, crying and screaming. They saw, these are kids, they saw people murdering one another, abandoned corpses with no one to bury them, bodies without heads, rivers flowing with blood. And the river was specifically mentioned. This vision occurred, as I said, in the 1980s, but the impression is inescapable. Something horribly violent, something involving civil unrest loomed in Rwanda's future. And it left an immense feeling of fear and unrest. And what do we knew had happened? Fast forward, and this is an approved apparition, during the spring of 1994, as you will know from history, if you've lived through this, a horrifying civil war erupted in Rwanda. It was caused by the assassination of Rwanda's president. He was a Christian, and his family followed these apparitions. And he consecrated the country to Jesus and Mary. Well, he died in a sabotaged aircraft, and it led, as it did in Bosnia, where we saw a similar thing to happen, a series of tribal massacres. And the war appalled the world, just appalled the entire world. It was one of the greatest genocides in recorded history. In 4 months, they estimate that about 800,000 people, maybe a million, were killed as the Hutus attacked the largely Christian Tutsis. And many of the nation's Catholics, including the priests and nuns and several bishops, they were just marred gruesomely. In fact, in Rwanda, and I really want to go back there. I want to go back again. In Rwanda, there was one church where blood literally flowed down the aisle after five priests and 12 women were slaughtered inside. Many cases, they were decapitated with machetes, bodies without their heads, right? That was the prophecy. Children were sliced in half. It was demonic. It was a demonic frenzy, I'm convinced of it. In fact, one report I heard, you know, there were so many corpses that were simply left to bloat in the hot tropical sun. They were worried about Lake Kagera, which means river of blood, or being bulldozed in the massive graves. They're worried about the, you know, the Lake Victoria being contaminated. In May of 1984, the New York Times ran a headline. I never forget it. It said, "Blood in the river. An estimated 10,000 bodies were floating towards Lake Victoria." Can you imagine that? I mean, try to get your head around that. Bodies without their head, the results of decapitations. So when the Blessed Mother appeared, she also requested a chapel be named for the gathering of the displaced. This is in the 1980s. People, why would you call it that? That is a weird name for a chapel. The war created an unprecedented 2.2 million refugees. Most of them fled to neighboring countries like Tanzania and Zaire. But it was one of the largest single exoduses in human history. Most interesting, one of the camps for the displaced

something and you really need a miracle in your life, I would encourage you to pray this prayer. She urged everyone to pray the Beads of the Seven Sorrows. You might say, well, what is the Beads of the Seven Sorrows, Drew? During the last of the final apparitions, Alfonsino Morricchi, it was given this prayer, and the prayer recalls the seven sorrows of Our Lady, right? And we've just talked to Dr. Miravalli about them. But the prayer goes back beyond 1980s, right? It goes all the way back to the Middle Ages. It was an ancient prayer. It was seldom taught, and it actually fell into disuse. The power and the promises were revealed to another great saint, St. Bridget of Sweden, in the early 1300s. And our Blessed Mother promised to grant seven graces to those who honor her and who draw near to her and to her son by meditating on her sorrows and enter into her grief. Let me share some of these promises with you, okay? And maybe there's division in your home right now. Maybe there's addiction in your home. One of the first promises of the seven sorrows was this: I will grant peace to your family. Why not pick up these beads? Right? Why not pray for peace in that family if it seems to be evading you? She says, I will console you in your pains. I will accompany you in your work. Another promise is, I will give you as much as you ask, as long as it does not oppose the adorable will of my divine son or the sanctification of your souls. You know, Immaculate, she shared with me that there have been miraculous cures for those who pray this prayer, this chaplet, right? Chaplet of sorrows. Cures from cancer. Cures of infertility. Healing of the inner heart. So many other answers, but the key is prayer from the heart. She says, I will defend you in your spiritual battles. I will protect you at every instant of your life, and I will visibly help you at the moment of death, for you will see the face of your mother. These are some of the promises of the Beads of the Seven Sorrows. One final one I'll give you here. This is the seventh. She says, I have obtained this grace from my son, those who propagate this devotion to the sorrows. She says, you know, you will be taken to eternal happiness. A lot of promises. So, you know, trust in the beautiful message of Our Lady. You know, during these visions, Marie Claire Mokongongo, she was assigned to reintroduce this prayer to the world. This is now the 1980s, right? We'll go from the Middle Ages to our own day. And before her untimely death, many of the seers, by the way, died in that genocide. Marie Claire did just that. She traveled and taught as many people as she could about the Beads of the Seven Sorrows. Because Our Lady said that prayer possesses immense spiritual power to those who say it sincerely. And she promised that if you pray it with an open heart, if you pray it with a repentant heart, that it would win us the Lord's forgiveness, not only for our sins, but for others. So, you know, if you want to learn more, and I should really have a website in front of me for it. I think if you go to Immaculate's website, she wrote a book about it. We're having a little technical issue trying to get her on the air with us right now, but she's written a book about the seven sorrows, and you can actually read it. But the Rosary of the Seven Sorrows contains all the power that you need to change your life for the better, to obtain peace, and to really realize the potential to fulfill all your dreams and closer to God. During one of the many visions that Marie Claire had, the Holy Virgin said, pray this, and you heard Dr. Miravalli mention this, especially on Tuesdays and Fridays. Today's Tuesday, being the day that Mary first appeared to Marie Claire, Friday being the day that Christ was crucified. But, you know, this is not intended in any way to replace the traditional rosary, or it's to complement it. Like, I pray the rosary in the chaplet every day. My wife and I are now in a 9-day novena. Maybe it'll be more than that. Because I really want to bank on this prayer. I have a special intention I'm praying for. But, you know, I speak of my own experience, you know. You'll never regret learning this wonderful rosary and the blessings that have come from it. The book, Left to Tell, is written by Immaculate Gavin. Thank you for that. See if you can find for her. She wrote a book. Immaculate wrote one about one of the visionaries. There was a man named Emmanuel Segastasha. I don't know what that book is called, but she wrote one on the Beads of the Seven Sorrows. Maybe you can find it online. And if you can, that'll be great. Emmanuel Segastasha, by the way, he was a Muslim. He was picking beans in a field one day. I actually interviewed this guy. He was a kid when I was over there. And a man appeared to him dressed in white and
began to teach him things of a higher theological thing. And this kid knew nothing about Jesus Christ. He didn't know who he was. He actually became a Catholic, and the bishop, Bishop Gahamany, who

0: was the bishop at the time, and I met him when I was there in 89 as well. By the way, Segastache got murdered. So did Gahomany in the genocide. But that convinced him that this was a legitimate, the bishop, that it was a legitimate vision because of that profound conversion and the things that this kid knew of a higher theological sense. I pick up the beads if you can. I'm telling you, you will not regret praying that. And let me just, I'll share with you some of the miracles that have happened. And let me open the phones. I have a few minutes, but if you're familiar with the devotion, you've been praying it, you've seen the fruit of it, this is a great time to testify. I'd love to hear about your experience with the beads of the seven sorrows. The number is 888-914-9149. Maybe you've heard Immaculate with me in the past talk about this and you picked it up and you've prayed. Great time to give God some glory and to let others see the power of this great prayer. 888-914-9149. You can call now. And we'll get you in, and you can share some of that. But this is one of the most striking parts of those Cabejo visions. Our Lady asked that this old devotion be renewed. And the visionary tied to it, as I say, was Marie Claire Mukongongo. She was a skeptic at first, but she later played a central role in spreading the devotion and the pure promise. This is not a transaction or a guarantee. It's an invitation to turn to the sorrowful mother and really see the fruit of the prayer. The book that was written about Emmanuel Segastache was The Boy Who Met Jesus by Immaculate. And you can read about his own conversion there. It's a great story. Her story is a New York Times bestseller. It's called Left to Tell. That's a great read. I mean, people who read that just love it. You talk about forgiveness. In that Rwanda genocide, her entire family was massacred. Right, but she went and was able to go ahead and to forgive those who massacred her. It's a great companion book to what she wrote. And I met him. He was 14 years old when he met Jesus, and he asked questions that anyone would ask when given the opportunity about faith and life. And you can check out that book, but you can also check out the book on the seven sorrows. I don't know what it is. I'm trying to still think of what it is. But if we come up with it, I'll let you know. But just a couple quick things here, and then I've got to take another break. But, you know, one of the widely shared stories of the beads of the seven sorrows is about a woman who had stage 4 pancreatic cancer who went to the doctors, and of course the scans revealed that she had pancreatic cancer. And if you know somebody who has it, it's a death sentence, especially if it's advanced, if it's stage 3 or 4, right? So she decides, you know what? I'm just going to ask Our Lady. I'm going to trust in the promises she gave with the beads of the seven sorrows, and went ahead and began praying this devotion. And she received a scan that her family says shows no tumors whatsoever. And she was completely, totally healed when that scan came back. Doctors had no explanation whatsoever. There are documented healings from addiction. And I know addiction is one of those things that it was in my own family. I've seen my father and I've seen other people struggle with addiction. It seems like nothing will free that soul from addiction. But I can testify to it. I've seen the addicted freed. Immaculate says those who pray this prayer have found freedom from addiction. They have found the blessing of fertility after struggling with infertility. So often the deep emotional wounds that people carry, maybe you were abused, maybe somebody betrayed you, maybe there's an unforgiveness that you just can't seem to let go. You will find a grace that comes with this. There's a remarkable testimony from the genocide that the sisters at the school, when these Hutus were coming through massacring people, hunting people, they prayed the seven sorrows all day long. And for some reason, those who were hunting them passed by the place that they were hiding. And they survived. But what seems most consistent across the testimonies really is the interior change, the forgiveness, the release from anger, the release from the really profound repentance that takes place. So I would encourage you, if you have somebody you're praying for, if you tried the rosary, if you prayed the chaplet, if you're doing your adoration, they're all good things. And I don't want to diminish them because I pray them all every day. I do all those things every day, right? But I'll tell you what, this is a prayer And this is a devotion that might be the thing that maybe God wants to introduce you to today. So check out the Beads of the Seven Sorrows. You can go online. It's a simple little prayer that I often pray. You know, somebody else, one other final thing, and I'll leave you on this note. There was a great priest who I really loved. His name was Father Ubald Rongongongo, and he was a man from Rwanda as well. And he had a parish. And again, if you were a Tutsi, or, you know, especially if you were Catholic or lighter skin, the Hutus, they hunted you down. And what ended up happening was his parish and his family were massacred as well. So as the genocide was taking place, his bishop said to him, get out of Rwanda, leave. And he fled the country, and he actually went to Lourdes. And when he was there at Lourdes, France, he heard Jesus speak to him. And Jesus told him to return to Rwanda and to forgive. And Father Ubald, who had such, you know, wounds in his heart for having lost his family and lost his parish and seeing absolute demonic frenzy, evil manifest, went back, and he not only forgave the man that killed his family, but also he actually adopted the man's son. He took him on and paid for his college education. Heroic love. He found a reconciliation center. Father Ubald, by the way, had come to the States. He was on the air with me. He was up in the Shrine of Our Lady of Champion. He actually, last time I ever saw him was at that shrine. Shortly afterwards, he contracted COVID here in the States, and he died, and he was brought home. His cause is now open. I testified. I've shared my own witness for those who are now looking into his cause. So call upon him. As well as you pray. And I think he's going to be a really powerful intercessor. But that's a little bit today about Our Lady of Cobejo, Our Lady of Sorrows, an ancient prayer resurrected by Our Lady in the 80s in a place that has been approved by the church and whose prophecies have come true in vivid detail. And I think sometimes God allows us to hear things that he wants us to hear. Maybe today you're searching for that answer. Maybe today you're hearing my voice. Maybe it's by chance. Maybe you stumbled on this radio station. Maybe. You've been listening for a long time, and God's speaking to your heart, so I just want to put that before you. I'm going to take a short pause. When I come back, something extraordinary is happening in the American job market. And the economy, and I've talked about this not too long ago, it added, 162,000 jobs? Check this number out, okay? 98% of those new jobs, they were for women. 98% of them. What's going on with the job? What's going on in the workforce? What's going on with men? So tonight I want to explore with you, a question that goes far beyond economics. Where are the men? Right? Where are the men? Because behind those numbers, maybe a much bigger story about work, about marriage, about education, about technology. What's happening to American men? Where have they gone when we come back? We'll explore that and more. Stay with me.
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0: Well, thanks for being here today. It is good to hang out with you, take a look. You know, I was mentioning the job reports, right? Little blip on the radar, 162,000 jobs, 98% of those jobs. Women accounted at least for that. That's nearly every, you know, net new job. That can't be right, right? So I'm going to be speaking in just a moment to my next guest. Is that an anomaly or is that something else we're seeing? Kirk Dorn is going to join me in a moment. He's an associate professor of economics at the University of Notre Dame, where he specializes in labor economics, also a third order Dominican. We'll get his take on this as well. But the question I'm raising is, where are the men right now? What is going on here? Let me give you some numbers and then we can talk, and you're more than welcome to join me too. I'd love to hear your story. Back in 1948, 87% of men in the country were working in the labor force, third of women were. Fast forward to 2025, the percentage of men who are working shrunk to about 68%. 57% of women are doing that. It's a precarious drop in the number of men in the workforce. Unfortunately, it might be getting worse. There was a report I saw, or a story in National Review. They reported this week, a Bureau of Labor Statistic report showed that women account for about 158,000. Right? Or was it 168? Yeah, 98% of that job report. So, you know, how do I read that? How do you make that out? What is that? Is that a blip? It probably is. But there are 870,000 more women employed in the U.S. compared to August of last year, and 1.5 million fewer employed men, making the male rate of unemployment 4.4% versus 3.9% for females. I know it's a lot of numbers and get heady, but hang with me here. So healthcare, local government, education sectors fueled this growth. There's 42,000 jobs in August. Women hold nearly three quarters of the positions in those fields, in healthcare and local government. So it helps explain, you know, the hiring concentration. But right now, no one is really clear on why this is happening. There's, of course, a huge spike in male unemployment during COVID. That impacted women as well. There's also the baby boomer generation that's retiring in large numbers, and there are fewer men behind that. We have a big change in the type of jobs that are available. We also have gone to a lot of agriculture and assembly line factory work that required a lot of muscle to reliance on tractors, robotics, and other type of machinery. Maybe that's changing things. Maybe less guys are going to college. We see that too, right? There's a lot more women graduating. So what's behind, where are the men? You know, there are probably other issues at play. But what's clear, this may not be good. You know, we only have a third of men, nearly a third of men not working right now. That to me is troubling. But let's talk about it with Kirk Doran, associate professor of economics. Kirk, thank you for your time. Good afternoon.
10: Good afternoon. It's great to be here.
0: I know those numbers don't go over your head. You're a number guy. Some of my audience say, what are you talking about? Before we start and get into anything, I want some clarity on this number that I saw initially, that 162,000 jobs are added. When I saw 98% of them counted by women, I thought, holy cow, there's something seriously wrong here. Is that an error? Is that accurate? What's going on with those numbers?
10: No, it's an error. It's not an error. So the National Review article, Eva was a great reporter on that one. She did a fantastic job. I think the key thing from that takeaway from that National Review report was the long run trend. And that was the emphasis. It is true that those most recent month numbers looked pretty bad, but that was an outlier. If you went to the previous month, it would have been almost exactly the other way. Only 28% of the jobs went to women. But the long run trend, that clarifies everything. Because in the long run, the participation of men in the American labor force has been plummeting since World War II. So since the end of World War II, all the way to the present, it's just been going down, down, down. And we actually do have some news about that. We can explain a little bit of it. Some of it has to do with trade, and some has to do with robots, and some has to do with disability insurance, actually. But most of it isn't explained. And here's the big thing, Drew. If you ask most of those men who are not in the labor force, do you want a job? The vast majority report, no. I don't want one. So it's a mysterious phenomenon, but it has to do with a pulling back from life, from marriage, which is strongly correlated with not being in the labor force if they've pulled back from marriage, and pulling out of the labor force all at the same time.
0: Yeah, we could talk about that too. Let's grab a call or two for you. If you want to join us, feel free to sound off. What are you seeing? What are you experiencing? What are your thoughts? Where are you? Maybe you're one of those men. 888-914-9149. Dave is in southern New Jersey. Dave, hi. You're on with Professor Doran. Go right ahead.
11: Yeah, gentlemen. Good afternoon. I got peeked on the radio here. I just found your station here, and you're talking about men. Where are they? Where'd they go?
0: Yeah, right.
11: These new job numbers, they're saying it's all women. Well, I could say this, right? That a man's whole mental, financial, social construct is tied up in what he does. Okay? Everything. Spiritual, all of it. You work as if you're working for the Lord. You give it your all. Okay? That's how I do it. Mm-hmm. Right? So the thing is this. The whole workforce of our middle generation, our leaders, our trainers, our instructors, they're being whittled out of the workforce, and they're being replaced, because I realize that the Catholic Church has to fill those pews because the last generation fell away. So the Pope, who doesn't like borders, is telling us to let all these people in, basically to replace us. So if you can hire five guys at $10 an hour each, you can replace four or five or 10 guys that are making a wage that their life is adjusted to.
0: Dave, thanks for the call. I'm glad you found us. I don't think that's the Holy Father's intention behind what he said. But, Professor, I'll let you respond. I mean, the immigration is a factor here, too, for some jobs, but give me your thoughts.
10: Yeah, so, I mean, if you look at the best way of asking are there enough jobs is to look for the real tight labor markets. And we've had a couple over this period in the last 15 years. And if you look at the really tight labor markets, like after COVID, you can see that the number of jobs that are posted in areas that are traditionally dominated by male employment far exceeded the number of men who were actually looking for work in that area. And the number of non-labor force men, it went down a little bit during that tight labor market. But most of the vast majority of the men who were out of the labor force did not come in during that really tight market. So that's why we call it a mysterious phenomenon, because even during the tight markets, these guys aren't coming in. Now, many of them are disabled. Probably over 70% of the men who are not in the labor force report being disabled, and it's a tragedy in this country. How many disabled men there are?
0: Hey, what's that mean? I mean, disabled. I mean, we're not just talking physically disabled, right? There's emotional issues that guys are dealing with.
10: It could be musculoskeletal. Right. I'm messing it up. But muscles and skeleton problems like back pain could be very, very important. That's a significant component of it. In some cases, it's mental health for sure.
0: It's really interesting. You know, and Dave, first of all, thanks for tuning in and calling. I'm glad you found us. Stay tuned. I'm on every day. You're on the East Coast there from 1 to 4 o'clock, and you can check out the Relevant Radio app, too. It's a great way to listen if the signal gets a little sketchy, but you'll love the network and all that happens here. I wonder if something deeper is happening here, too. You know, what happens to a young man like when he doesn't see a path forward? A lot of these guys are living with their parents in their basements right now, and that's not an indictment. I mean, they're not going to date if they don't have a job because they have no money. They're not going to marry. They're not going to have a family.
10: Yep.
0: And what happens when college, you know, increasingly doesn't seem designed for them? We're seeing, you know, housing beyond their reach, technology providing an endless distraction. I mean, how many guys are on, they're living in a virtual world, whether it's pornography or video games. And then, you know, marriage looks unattainable. Give me your thoughts on that. Because
10: really good points.
0: Yeah, that's quicksand these guys are standing on.
10: We can show statistically, economists have shown statistically, that the rise in prevalence and the quality of video games is associated substantially with a real decline in male working hours as that's happened. Pullback from marriage is huge. So one of the biggest and predictors and incentives for men to be in the labor force is marriage and family. And when that incentive disappears, people respond to incentives. When that incentive is gone, when there's nobody to fight for, because you don't have a family you don't have a wife to get married to, you don't have your own kids living with you, people pull back. Men pull back. So that's a tragedy.
0: I know Brad Wilcox at the Institute of Family Studies, IFS, he called it bad news for marriage and family in America because unemployed men are more likely to employed men are more likely to get married. And it's really tragic when a guy doesn't see a path forward. You know, gosh, I think it was Ben Smith at the American Institute for Boys and Men. He called this, I love the phrase, failure to launch. You know, these young men are in their 20s, their 30s, but they're much less likely than earlier generations to move out, marry, and have kids and start a career. And I wonder what it does to their self-esteem, too, to their confidence. Share, please.
10: No, I mean, you can see statistically that a very non-trivial portion of this big increase in non-labor force men actually comes at the start of your working life. Almost every single man was working full-time in the labor force at the start of his working life 60 years ago.
0: Wow.
10: Today, a considerable portion of this big increase in people out of the labor force, it's right outside the gate. Right out the gate, they're not entering. So
0: let's do this. Let's take a few calls. If you are on hold, I'll get you on the air. And if you want to join us, love to hear from you. What are you witnessing? What are you experiencing? What are your thoughts or insights? The number to get in is 888-914-9149. 888-914-9149. Maybe you know a young man in his 20s or 30s who seems unable to launch. If you're a father, do you think your son's opportunities are better or worse than yours were? Also, what's holding these men back? Is college still the right path, or did they get sold a bill of goods? You know, they're now drowning in debt, and they're saying, I can't afford a home. I can't afford, I can't get a job with my degree. Is it, they've been kind of set up to fail in some respects? But we could talk about that, and I don't want to lean too heavily in that direction because I got to be careful about how I position that, Professor, but because I believe in education. I encourage my kids to get it, even though, there's a lot of debt that goes often with that. Claire in Hawaii, thanks for joining us. Good afternoon.
12: Oh, thank you for taking my call. I just wanted to share that I did work in acute care psychiatric unit, and we had a lot of healthy young men coming in who actually had addiction issues. And had they received help for their addiction issues, they could have been productive employees. Sometimes, though, they were misdiagnosed as bipolar or whatever. And people don't understand, even if it were bipolar or PTSD, they work can really be part of the healing process, the structure, the, you know, the interaction with other people. But also, it's just important for their sense of dignity and self-worth. So if you can find employers who are willing to work with them and recognize, okay, if they have an addiction issue, they may, you know, mess up, but that's okay. Just, you know, get help and get right back on track. To have understanding with that regard is huge. So just wanted to share that.
0: Claire, thanks. I appreciate hearing from you and for calling in and sharing that. Dr. Dorn, your thoughts on that as well.
13: Yeah,
0: and
13: I thought what she just said was great.
0: And let me add one more thing to her, too. I want your take on what she had to say. But also, I mean, marijuana, you know, recreational marijuana is reaching record levels. I wonder if that's doing anything to sap the ambition of young men. I mean,
13: oh, yeah.
0: That may not be part of the conversation, but I know a lot of people who've been impacted by it.
13: Yeah.
0: Go ahead.
13: I know. The New York Times is not known, as far as I know, for going back on its recommendations. But they had a wonderful admission recently that their strong push to legalize marijuana was a mistake, yeah. And that it caused a lot of problems. And they listed all those problems very seriously and very honestly. Even the people who supported that push for marijuana legalization realized that reefer madness, so to speak, is not a joke. People can experience psychosis from this drug. And I think the spread of it has been very detrimental. And it's just one piece of the puzzle because, as our last caller said, I mean, if you look at the effect of addiction on these men and the way we treat addiction, and also the employment opportunities for transitioning into employment from a place where you haven't fully conquered the addiction, that has never been something that we've been able to statistically analyze in economics, but it's almost certainly a very important part of the story.
0: What do you make of Claire's comments about men coming in who are misdiagnosed and want to be on disability?
13: I think that happens. I think that disability sometimes becomes the catch-all. It's like where the gravity pulls everything down into the sink. You know, it's just that's where things collect. Right. But it's a mismatch. You know, it's a whole group of different things that need to be treated different ways. And it's where things end up when we don't have another strategy for dealing with them.
0: All right. Well, stand by. I take a short pause. Claire, thanks for the call. Matt's in Illinois. He refuses to work at 55. I'll have to hear what he has to say. And we'll take your calls. I know a number of calls are queuing in, and our call screener will get you screened in just a second. Okay. Short pause here. When we come back, we'll continue our conversation as we are exploring, I think, a really important issue here. We're looking at the remarkable number of men who are not working, and just exploring where are the men, right? Don't go away. That and more straight ahead.
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19: It's about 10 minutes before the top of the hour. Great to be with you this afternoon. As you are just tuning in, we're exploring, where are the men? That's really the question that we are asking. And this is not about criticizing the success of women. Not at all. I had 3 sons and 2 daughters. So I'm passionate about both sexes. It's really about exploring the question, what's happening to the men in this country? Why are so many young men today struggling to launch into adulthood? I mean, doesn't that concern you? Why are they failing? And well, I shouldn't say that. I don't know if they're failing, but I don't know. I look at this generation and I wonder about the work ethic. Maybe that's not fair, right? They are falling behind in education. They are disconnecting from the workforce. They are delaying marriage, and as a result, they're delaying fatherhood. And that has a ripple effect on this country. What it portends for the future is something that should give us all pause. When a man loses his sense of purpose, it doesn't just affect him. It affects the woman as well. I know so many women are looking for good men, right? A lot of women out there want to marry. They hope to find a good man. It affects the children that he may have fathered, right? It affects the family he might have built in the community that needs his strength and his talent. So where are the men? Maybe more importantly, how do we call them back to work and the responsibility to marriage and the fatherhood and the faith? And how do we correct the problem? I'm joined today by Professor Kirk Dorn. He's an associate professor of economics at the University of Notre Dame, where he specializes in labor economics. And, you know, your thought on that. We'll jump right back to the phone. Some great calls here, but just how do we fix this problem? You know, we can lay out the problem, but what advice would you give? How do we get these guys launched?
13: It's a great question. I mean, one thing to do is to have a frank comparison with our competitors around the world. You know, Germany, you name it, these other countries all dealt with the same trade shocks and other problems we did. But we had twice as big a decline. Everybody's had a decline. It's a global problem with men leaving the workforce. But ours is twice as bad as the comparable countries. So one thing is just to admit in humility, there's probably a lot of simple things we could have done better that we can already see other countries doing. And for instance, in Germany, most of the men who experienced these difficulties in labor market transitions to other employment. In the United States, those men transitioned out of the labor force entirely. So I'd say that's the first thing is humility. It's usually the place to start. Things are going badly, whether it's personally or in the country, you got to start with humility. But then after that, we have to admit that even with that, it's a global problem. Men around the developed world are leaving the labor force. And so it's going to take more than that. It's going to take creativity. We're going to have to dig deep. We need to ask these men what they need. We need to, like our previous, the most recent caller, need to think outside the box in terms of how we're assigning them, how we're diagnosing them, if they're being diagnosed. And I think it's going to take a lot of different people in society working together. It's a big problem.
19: Let's go to Matt in Illinois. Matt, good afternoon.
24: For taking my call. Yeah, I'm at the point I just refuse to work. I lost my job as a software engineer about a year ago. Yeah. And my wife left me about 4 years ago. I pay child support. Wow. And I tried to get that modified. And essentially, I lost. And I had to pay, I had to keep paying at the rate I was making as a software engineer. Yep. And I had to pay for lawyer fees. They said because I had too many assets, I own my condo unit, which is really cheap. Mm-hmm. And the same thing with my car, and because she was leasing a car and basically renting a really expensive unit, they were making it seem like, and she has a great job, that she doesn't have anything. So I'm just like, you know what? If you got anything in the bank, eventually they're going to come for it. Government's taking so much money, and you see where your tax dollars are going. I guess the answer to that is I'm pretty much refusing to work. I guess I'm retired. Okay. But I've been helping my parents out a lot. You know, my mom has dementia, so in a lot of ways it's a blessing. But
0: well, Matt, I'm sorry to hear what you're going through. I really am, brother. Dr. Doran, you can see that, you know, everybody has a different situation, whether it is divorce. Well, he's 55. He's a little bit out of the demo that of the young men trying to launch. But, yeah, there's another guy competing for a job. It's hard to find work today. I think a lot of men are finding it. And at 55, there's ageism. You can go to the other end of the spectrum. Yeah. There's a lot of people who probably say, oh, my gosh. And you're the economist here. So for those who are in their 50s, how hard is it to get work?
13: Well, software engineering, especially if you're in your 50s and you get laid off, and I want to say also how sorry I am what happened to our last caller. If you get laid off in your mid-50s from a place like software engineering, that occupation, that industry is being hit hard right now. It is going to be very, very difficult to find work within that industry. And what you see, again, if you look at comparative situations where we solve these problems, it often is people changing industries, and it's very hard to change industry at age 55. Not impossible, though. But I touches upon marriage. I will just say that the very difficult story he went through, it touches upon the marriage issue as well. When the marriage is there, the incentive and opportunity for work is there. When the marriage isn't there, the incentive and the opportunity is often the opposite.
0: All right, let's go to New York next. Z is listening to us there. Z, thank you for joining us. Good afternoon. Hey, Z, you with me? All right, Z, I'm going to circle back to you. It might be in delay. Let me go to Michael in Chicago. Michael, good afternoon. You're on with Professor Kirk Dorn.
2: Hi. Here's my question. Is it possible that these trends are a reflection of, you know, greater forces which have been undermining the strong man, the strong family? And I'm talking about communism and other forces. And, you know, it starts early on in the early education process, and normal boy behavior gets labeled as abnormal. And so then the boys get marginalized and disenfranchised. And so they're not mainstreamed into the education and then the occupation. So, you know, the Catholic Church is great in terms of teaching us about the appropriate role for a male. But is it possible that this is a reflection of a much bigger process?
0: That's really well said. Professor Light, respond.
13: Sure. Well, I think that's a great question. I think certainly in terms of the broadest version of that question, these are part of a bigger cultural change for sure. In terms of cultural changes to how K through 12 education works, disruptive boys. Yeah, my sense is that that's not why we see these changes. So if you look at the K through 12 education system, girls are going to college a lot more than boys. Mm-hmm. But you know what? Like, the number of people who complete college in this country is still not as high as people think it is. Most people don't actually complete college and end up getting good jobs. So the most plausible case for what he just said would be K through 12 is doing a better job at preparing girls for college than boys. But at college, I don't think is the single answer to this problem. And so I think the more likely response is something circling various aspects of despair, like we've been talking about. I think that's more likely.
0: Thank you for your call. I appreciate it, Michael. Z's in New York. Let me sneak him in quick. He's an interesting perspective. Hi, Z.
3: Hi there. Thank you so much for taking my call. Purpose crosses all disciplines, and it is provided by spirituality or by religions in general. Because of that primary concept or the primary foundation. The next thing is, like you mentioned before, it's a environmental thing. So the media and how we look at, you know, the prospect of what a man is. A lot of us have been neutered many, many different ways, as many callers will mention, but also the stories that we keep telling the youth and how they're developed. If we let them, for example, become men at a young age, they're just mini adults. We give them responsibilities from a young age, then they carry that into adulthood. But if we keep spoon-feeding them until they're 15, 16, 17, then that's not there.
0: All right, Z, I'm going to leave it at that. Doctor, how about 15 seconds for final thoughts?
13: Final thoughts, I think it's about relationships. It's about the relationships of men with the Lord, with each other, with other people in our community. If we can build up those strong relationships, we can get men into jobs.
0: My thanks to Professor Kirk Dorn. I'm out of time for the day. Until next time, God bless. Have a wonderful afternoon. We'll talk soon.
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7: Let's go to Bill in Oklahoma. 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
8: 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First of all, Patrick, I want to thank you so much. 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
8: 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Things like that used to get me upset too, and I used to start questioning things. Until I realized over the weekend, after a lot of prayer and after the things that you said, if we as Catholics truly believe that this is the church that Jesus established, if we truly believe that he said that the gates of hell will not prevail, then our faith and our trust needs to be in him and in the church he established and the faith he established, and not in the people that are in the 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
28: 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In the Missal, it's liturgical year A, cycle 2. Wednesday is a day to pray the glorious mysteries of the Rosary. And today is the memorial of St. Cornelius, Pope and Martyr, and St. Cyprian, Bishop and Martyr. Cornelius was ordained Bishop of the Church of Rome in 251. He fought against the Novatian schismatics and, with the help of Cyprian, was able to enforce his authority. driven into exile by the Emperor Gallus. He died in 253. His body was brought to Rome, where he was buried in the cemetery of St. Callistus. Cyprian was born of pagan parents in Carthage around the year 210. He was converted, ordained, and subsequently made bishop of that city in the year 249. By his writings and his actions, Cyprian guided the church through difficult times. In the persecution of Valerian, he was exiled, then martyred on the 14th of September, 258. Saints Cornelius and Cyprian, pray for us. Let's offer this day to the Lord. My God, I give you this day. I offer you now all of the good that I shall do, and I promise to accept for love of you all of the difficulty that I shall meet. Help me to conduct myself during this day in a manner pleasing to you. Amen. And we join Pope Leo XIV in praying for a just and sustainable management of water, a vital resource, so that everyone may have equal access to it. 10 Minutes with Jesus is a guided meditation on the gospel of the day prepared by a Catholic priest. Here's today's 10 Minutes with Jesus.
10: My Lord and my God, I firmly believe that you are here, that you see me, that you hear me. I adore you with profound reverence. I ask your pardon for my sins and the grace to make this time of prayer fruitful. My Immaculate Mother, St. Joseph, my Father and Lord, my guardian angel, intercede for me. In the first reading of today's Mass, we have St. Paul's famous hymn to charity, where he writes, "Love is patient. Love is kind. It is not jealous. Love is not pompous. It is not inflated. It is not rude. It does not seek its own interest. It is not quick-tempered. It does not brood over injury. It does not rejoice over wrongdoing, but rejoices with the truth. It bears all things, believes all things, hopes all things, endures all things." The letter goes on, "But I don't think I'm ready for more quite yet." That's enough, really, more than enough to reflect on, to pray about, to examine myself on. Because, Jesus, I see that I fall very short. And I can't help but think that St. Paul was thinking of you. Of course he was. He was thinking of you when he was writing this letter, when he was describing love. And we read it and we see that love is demanding. I mean, we have a fallen human nature. And to live all that's written there that we just read and the other things that are written there that I've not read, I fall short again and again and again. And one of the things that is very clear from what St. Paul says, all the things that he writes, whether it's talking about love in a positive way, right? Love is kind, love is patient, or in a negative way in the sense of saying what love is not, we see that love requires deeds. We don't love abstractly. We love with deeds, whether they are external deeds or internal deeds, like my thoughts, my attitudes that I have towards people, is deeds. Love is shown with deeds. Patience, kindness, bearing all things, believing all things, hoping all things, enduring all things, guided by the Holy Spirit, and always in relation with the Blessed Trinity. I'd like to read a paragraph from a biography of St. Jose Maria, which I think can help us in our prayer on love, and love being deeds. And the context is that he is the chaplain for nuns in Madrid during the early 30s. And the name of the convent is Santa Isabella. And in the days that the anecdote is concerned with, he's been sick. He's tired. He's had a lot of work to do. He's exhausted. And at the same time, he sees that Jesus has been asking more prayer from him. And St. Jose Maria has been putting it off, basically saying, later, I'll do it later. I'll do it when I feel better, when I have less work, when I'm not as tired. Okay, so that's the context. And here is the paragraph from a biography of St. Jose Maria. While giving Holy Communion, distributing Holy Communion to the nuns at Santa Isabella, Jose Maria addressed Jesus in his heart, and without external words, he told Jesus what he so often said to him both day and night, I love you more than these, referring to the nuns. Now, just a quick aside. It's not a comparison, right? It's not like pride, you know, oh, I love you more than they do. I'm better than them. But rather, he knew how much they loved our Lord in the Eucharist and how much they adored Jesus in the Eucharist, how much time they spent in adoration. And he wants to love them just as much or more. He wants to love Jesus just as much or more than they do. So he's saying this to Jesus again and again. And immediately, writes St. Jose Maria, I understood without the need for words that love is deeds, not sweet words and excuses. And I saw clearly at that moment how little generosity I have, and suddenly recalled many unnoticed details I hadn't been paying attention to, which brought home to me with crystal clarity my lack of generosity. Oh, Jesus, help me so that your donkey will be fully generous. Deeds, deeds. Love is shown in deeds. Acts of charity. Acts of patience, kindness. Not brooding over injury, not holding on to resentments. And so that passage that we read from the first letter of St. Paul to the Corinthians, chapter 13, I recommend that you, and that I do the same, that we read it, that we check it out, that we reflect on it, read it slowly. These 10 minutes of prayer can be helpful, but maybe you need some quiet time without the voice of somebody else, so that you can listen to the Holy Spirit perhaps a little bit better and see which aspect of love, of charity, might God be asking you to grow in. One that jumps out at me today is where St. Paul says, love does not seek its own interests. Jesus, I see I do this all the time. Even when I do things that are for others, things that are clearly good things, that I can still seek my own interest. I seek my own vanity, my own prestige. I can compare myself with other people, trying to see if I'm better somehow. Or sometimes, while I'm doing those good things, I'm really thinking about what I'll do for myself afterwards, when I'm done with that thing, with that activity. And while it's a good thing, there's something else that I'd rather do that's more comfortable, more pleasurable. And so, Lord, I see that I do seek my own interest. Help me seek your glory. Help me seek the good of others. And regardless of which aspect of love jumps out at us as somewhere to grow, the conclusion is going to be the same. It's going to be turning to Jesus face to face and saying, Jesus, help me love. You are the model, and you are the source. Teach me to love. And that could be a great prayer. Another great prayer that I like a lot that St. Jose Maria would sometimes pray. In fact, there was a period in his life when he prayed it a lot, especially in times of dryness. He would say, Lord, give me the love with which to love you. Give me the love with which to love you, because, and I'm adding this part, I see I don't have it, you know. Give me the love with which to love you. And we turn to our Mother Mary, and we ask Mary to pray for us. And we look at you, Mother, because we also want to learn from you, to learn how to love, learn how to give of ourselves, to learn how to suffer even, perhaps especially that, to suffer out of love for God, out of love for souls. So Mary, help us so that we really mean it when we tell Jesus, Jesus, give me the love

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2: Hi, my name is Nayeli, and me and my husband just bought a house through Notre Dame Federal Credit Union. Thankfully, we had someone who was willing to work with us via email, given that me and my husband are very busy.
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8: It's the memorial of Saints Cornelius and Cyprian. 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

0: Bless the Lord, my soul. Never forget all he has done for you.
1: Bless the Lord, my soul. Never forget all he has done for you.
2: My soul, give thanks to the Lord. All my being, bless his holy name. My soul, give thanks to the Lord and never forget all his blessings.
3: It is he who forgives all your guilt, who heals every one of your ills, who redeems your life from the grave, who crowns you with love and compassion, who fills your life with good things, renewing your youth like an eagle's.
2: The Lord does deeds of justice, gives judgment for all who are oppressed. He made known his ways to Moses and his deeds to Israel's sons. Glory to the Father, and to the Son, and to the Holy Spirit.
1: As it was in the beginning, is now, and will be forever. Amen.
4: Bless the Lord, my soul. Never forget all he has done for you.
5: As a father is gentle with his children, so is the Lord with those who revere him.
1: As a father is gentle with his children, so is the Lord with those who revere him.
3: The Lord is compassion and love, slow to anger and rich in mercy. His wrath will come to an end. He will not be angry forever. He does not treat us according to our sins, nor repay us according to our faults.
2: For as the heavens are high above the earth, so strong is his love for those who fear him. As far as the east is from the west, so far does he remove our sins.
3: As a father has compassion on his sons, the Lord has pity on those who fear him. For he knows of what we are made. He remembers that we are dust.
0: As for man, his days are like grass. He flowers like the flower of the field. The wind blows, and he is gone, and his place never sees him again.
2: Glory to the Father, and to the Son, and to the Holy Spirit.
1: As it was in the beginning, is now, and will be forever. Amen.
4: As a father is gentle with his children, so is the Lord with those who revere him.
2: Bless the Lord, all you his works.
1: Bless the Lord, all you his works.
3: But the love of the Lord is everlasting upon those who hold him in fear. His justice reaches out to children's children when they keep his covenant in truth, when they keep his will in their mind.
0: The Lord has set his sway in heaven, and his kingdom is ruling over all. Give thanks to the Lord, all his angels, mighty in power, fulfilling his word, who heed the voice of his word.
3: Give thanks to the Lord, all his hosts, his servants who do his will. Give thanks to the Lord, all his works in every place where he rules. My soul, give thanks to the Lord.
0: Glory to the Father, and to the Son, and to the Holy Spirit.
1: As it was in the beginning, is now, and will be forever. Amen.
5: Let us pray. You have compassion for the sinner, Lord, as a father has compassion for his children. Heal the weaknesses of your people and save us from lasting death, that we may praise and glorify you forever.
1: Bless the Lord, all you his works.
0: Our spirits yearn for the Lord.
6: He is our help and our protector.
7: A reading from the book of the prophet Ezekiel. The glory of the Lord left the threshold of the temple and rested upon the cherubim. These lifted their wings, and I saw them rise from the earth, the wheels rising along with them. They stood at the entrance of the eastern gate of the Lord's house, and the glory of the God of Israel was up above them. These were the living creatures I had seen beneath the God of Israel by the river Chebar, whom I now recognize to be cherubim. Each had four faces and four wings, something like human hands were under their wings. Their faces looked just like those I had seen by the river Chebar. Each one went straight forward. Thus the word of the Lord came to me. Son of man, it is about your kinsmen, your fellow exiles, and the whole house of Israel that the inhabitants of Jerusalem say. They are far away from the Lord. To us the land of Israel has been given as our possession. Therefore say, thus says the Lord God, though I have removed them far among the nations and scattered them over foreign countries, and was for a while their only sanctuary in the countries to which they had gone, I will gather you from the nations and assemble you from the countries over which you have been scattered, and I will restore to you the land of Israel. They shall return to it and remove from it all its detestable abominations. I will give them a new heart and put a new spirit within them. I will remove the stony heart from their bodies and replace it with a natural heart, so that they will live according to my statutes and observe and carry out my ordinances. Thus they shall be my people, and I will be their God. But as for those whose hearts are devoted to the detestable abominations, I will bring down their conduct upon their heads, says the Lord God. Then the cherubim lifted their wings, and the wheels went along with them, while up above them was the glory of the God of Israel. And the glory of the Lord rose from the city and took a stand on the mountain, which is to the east of the city. Spirit lifted me up and brought me back to the exiles in Chaldea, in a vision by God's Spirit. Then the vision I had seen left me, and I told the exiles everything the Lord had shown me. The glory of the Lord rose to the threshold of the temple. The temple was filled with a cloud, and the court shone with the glory of the Lord.
8: Then the glory of the Lord went forth from the threshold of the temple.
7: O Jerusalem, how often have I longed to gather your children together, but you refused. Your temple will be left deserted.
8: Then the glory of the Lord went forth from the threshold of the temple.
9: From a letter by Saint Cyprian, bishop and martyr. Cyprian sends greetings to his brother Cornelius. My very dear brother, we have heard of the glorious witness given by your courageous faith. On learning of the honor you had won by your witness, we were filled with such joy that we felt ourselves sharers and companions in your praiseworthy achievements. After all, we have the same church, the same mind, the same unbroken harmony. Why then should a priest not take pride in the praise given to a fellow priest as though it were given to him? What brotherhood fails to rejoice in the happiness of its brothers wherever they are? Words cannot express how great was the exaltation and delight here when we heard of your good fortune and brave deeds, how you stood out as leader of your brothers in their declaration of faith, while the leader's confession was enhanced as they declared their faith. You led the way to glory, but you gained many companions in that glory, being foremost in your readiness to bear witness on behalf of all. You prevailed on your people to become a single witness. We cannot decide which we ought to praise, your own ready and unshaken faith or the love of your brothers who would not leave you. While the courage of the bishop who thus led the way has been demonstrated, at the same time, the unity of the brotherhood who followed has been manifested. Since you have one heart and one voice, it is the Roman Church as a whole that has borne witness. Dearest brother, bright and shining is the faith which the blessed apostle praised in your community. He foresaw in the spirit the praise your courage deserves and the strength that could not be broken. He was heralding the future when he testified to your achievements. His praise of the fathers was a challenge to the sons. Your unity, your strength have become shining examples of these virtues to the rest of the brethren. Divine providence has now prepared us. God's merciful design has warned us that the day of our own struggle, our own contest, is at hand. by that shared love which binds us closely together, we are doing all we can to exhort our congregation to give ourselves unceasingly to fasting, vigils, and prayers in common. These are the heavenly weapons which give us the strength to stand firm and endure. They are the spiritual defenses, the God-given armaments that protect us. Let us then remember one another, united in mind and heart. Let us pray without ceasing, you for us, we for you. By the love we share, we shall thus relieve the strain of these great trials. We are warriors now, fighting on the battlefield of faith, and God sees all we do. The angels watch, and so does Christ.
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10: What honor and glory and joy to do battle in the presence of God, and to have Christ approve our victory.
7: O God, who gave Saints Cornelius and Cyprian to your people as diligent shepherds and valiant martyrs, grant that through their intercession we may be strengthened in faith and constancy and spend ourselves without reserve for the unity of the Church. Through our Lord Jesus Christ, your Son, who lives and reigns with you in the unity of the Holy Spirit, God, forever and ever. Amen.
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12: The bottom line, ladies and gentlemen, pro-lifers are a people of persevering faith in God. 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
14: Hello, this is Bishop Joe Hannafelt of the Diocese of Grand Island, Nebraska. Let us pray. Remember, O most gracious Virgin Mary, that never was it known that anyone who fled to thy protection, implored thy help, or sought thine intercession, was left unaided. Inspired with this confidence, I fly to thee, O Virgin of Virgins, my Mother. To thee do I come. Before thee I stand, sinful and sorrowful. O Mother of the Word Incarnate, despise not my petitions, but in thy mercy, hear and answer me. Amen.
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20: "To what then shall I compare the men of this generation? And what are they like? They are like children, sitting in the marketplace and calling to one another. We piped to you, and you did not dance. We wailed, and you did not weep. For John the Baptist has come, eating no bread and drinking no wine, and you say, he has a demon. The Son of Man has come, eating and drinking, and you say, behold, a glutton and a drunkard, a friend of tax collectors and sinners. Yet wisdom is justified by all her children."
11: 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Today's reading from In Conversation with God by Father Francisco Fernandez Carvajal is from Volume 5, Ordinary Time. Speech is one of the most precious talents ever bestowed on men by God, a most beautiful gift for the expression of deep thoughts of love and friendship towards the Lord and His creatures. We should not use this gift in an inconsiderate or frivolous way. We should always keep in mind the warning of St. James that the tongue is a fire, the very world of iniquity. The damage it does can come from useless arguments, sarcasm, calumnies. How many friendships have been ruined by tongues out of control? Jesus took care in what he said to other people. "I tell you, on the day of judgment, men will render account for every careless word they utter." Idle words spring from an impoverished spirit. An unwillingness to control one's speech is a clear symptom of spiritual lukewarmness. The good man out of his good treasure brings forth good, and the evil man out of his evil treasure brings forth evil. Our Lord will judge us on how we have used his gifts. After seeing how many people waste their lives without a break, gab, gab, gab, and with all the consequences, I can better appreciate how necessary and lovable silence is. And I can well understand, Lord, why you will make us account for every idle word. The road from sarcasm to calumny is all too short. It is difficult to control one's tongue if one is not trying to live in the presence of God. The Christian ought never to be found saying anything bad about anybody. On the contrary, the Christian should act like Christ, who went about doing good. Part of this doing good is speaking well of others. This behavior should reach into the simplest details, such as our manner of greeting others. Our attitude should be, "What a joy it is to have met you on my way." In Conversation with God by Francis Fernandez is published by Scepter Publishers. You'll find it at your local Catholic bookstore. Let's continue praying as we honor Saints Cornelius and Cyprian. We join the whole church, led by our friends at DivineOffice.org, in morning prayer.
6: God, come to my assistance.
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21: As it was in the beginning, is now, and will be forever. Amen. Alleluia.

0: My heart is ready, O God. 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
1: My heart is ready, O God.
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0: My heart is ready, O God. I will sing your praise. Awake, my soul. Awake, lyre and harp. I will awake the dawn.
3: I will thank you, Lord, among the peoples. Among the nations, I will praise you, for your love reaches to the heavens and your truth to the skies. O God, arise above the heaven. May your glory shine on earth.
0: O come and deliver your friends. Help with your right hand and reply. From his holy place, God has made this promise. I will triumph and divide the land of Shechem. I will measure out the valley of Succoth.
3: Gilead is mine and Manasseh. Ephraim I will take for my helmet, Judah for my commander's staff. Moab I will use for my washbowl. On Edom I will plant my shoe. Over the Philistines I will shout in triumph.
0: But who will lead me to conquer the fortress? Who will bring me face to face with Edom? Will you utterly reject us, O God, and no longer march with our armies?
3: Give us help against the foe, for the help of man is vain. With God we shall do bravely, and he will trample down our foes.
0: Glory to the Father, and to the Son, and to the Holy Spirit,
3: as it was in the beginning,
0: is now, and will be forever. Amen.
3: Accept the prayers of your servants, Lord, and prepare our hearts to praise your holy name. Come to our aid in times of trouble, and make us worthy to sing you songs of thanksgiving.
0: My heart is ready, O God.
2: My heart is ready.
0: The Lord has robed me with grace and salvation.
2: The Lord has robed me with grace and salvation.
3: I rejoice heartily in the Lord. In my God is the joy of my soul, for he has clothed me with a robe of salvation and wrapped me in a mantle of justice, like a bridegroom adorned with a diadem, like a bride bedecked with her jewel.
0: As the earth brings forth its plants and a garden makes its growth spring up, so will the Lord God make justice and praise spring up before all the nations.
3: For Zion's sake, I will not be silent. For Jerusalem's sake, I will not be quiet until her vindication shines forth like the dawn and her victory like a burning torch.
0: Nations shall behold your vindication and all kings your glory. You shall be called by a new name, pronounced by the mouth of the Lord. You shall be a glorious crown in the hand of the Lord, a royal diadem held by your God.
3: No more shall men call you forsaken or your land desolate, but you shall be called my delight and your land espoused. For the Lord delights in you and makes your land his spouse.
0: As a young man marries a virgin, your builder shall marry you. And as a bridegroom rejoices in his bride, so shall your God rejoice in you.
3: Glory to the Father, and to the Son, and to the Holy Spirit.
0: As it was in the beginning, is now, and will be forever. Amen.
2: The Lord has robed me with grace and salvation.
4: I will praise my God all the days of my life.
0: I will praise my God all the days of my life. My soul, give praise to the Lord. I will praise the Lord all my days. Make music to my God while I live.
3: Put no trust in princes, in mortal men in whom there is no help. Take their breath, they return to clay, and their plans that day come to nothing.
0: He is happy who is helped by Jacob's God, whose hope is in the Lord his God, who alone made heaven and earth, the seas and all they contain.
3: It is he who keeps faith forever, who is just to those who are oppressed. It is he who gives bread to the hungry, the Lord who sets prisoners free, the Lord who gives sight to the blind, who raises up those who are bowed down, the Lord who protects the stranger and upholds the widow and the orphan.
0: It is the Lord who loves the just but thwarts the path of the wicked. The Lord will reign forever, Zion's God, from age to age.
3: Glory to the Father, and to the Son, and to the Holy Spirit.
0: As it was in the beginning, is now, and will be forever. Amen. God of glory and power, those who have put all their trust in you are happy indeed. Shine the brightness of your light upon us, that we may love you always with a pure heart.
2: I will praise my God all the days of my life.
0: A reading from 2 Corinthians. Praised be God, the Father of our Lord Jesus Christ, the Father of mercies, and the God of all consolation. He comforts us in all our afflictions, and thus enables us to comfort those who are in trouble with the same consolation we have received from him. As we have shared much in the suffering of Christ, so through Christ do we share abundantly in his consolation. The word of the Lord. The just are the friends of God. They live with him forever.
5: The just are the friends of God. They live with him forever.
0: God himself is their reward.
5: They live with him forever.
0: Glory to the Father, and to the Son, and to the Holy Spirit.
5: The just are the friends of God. They live with him forever.
3: How precious the death of those who purchased eternal life by shedding their blood.
6: Blessed be the Lord, the God of Israel. He has come to his people and set them free.
0: He has raised up for us a mighty Savior, born of the house of his servant David.
6: Through his holy prophets, he promised of old that he would save us from our enemies, from the hands of all who hate us.
0: He promised to show mercy to our fathers and to remember his holy covenant.
6: This was the oath he swore to our father Abraham, to set us free from the hands of our enemies, free to worship him without fear, holy and righteous in his sight all the days of our life.
0: You, my child, shall be called the prophet of the Most High, for you will go before the Lord to prepare his way, to give his people knowledge of salvation by the forgiveness of their sins.
6: In the tender compassion of our God, the dawn from on high shall break upon us to shine on those who dwell in darkness and the shadow of death, and to guide our feet into the way of peace.
0: Glory to the Father, and to the Son, and to the Holy Spirit.
6: As it was in the beginning, is now, and will be forever. Amen.
3: How precious the death of those who purchased eternal life by shedding their blood. Our Savior's faithfulness is mirrored in the fidelity of his witnesses who shed their blood for the word of God. Let us praise him in remembrance of them.
2: You redeemed us by your blood.
3: Your martyrs freely embraced death and bearing witness to the faith.
0: Give us the true freedom of the Spirit, O Lord.
2: You redeemed us by your blood.
3: Your martyrs professed their faith by shedding their blood.
0: Give us a faith, O Lord, that is constant and pure.
2: You redeemed us by your blood.
3: Your martyrs followed in your footsteps by carrying the cross.
0: Help us to endure courageously the misfortunes of life.
2: You redeemed us by your blood.
3: Your martyrs washed their garments in the blood of the Lamb.
0: Help us to avoid the weaknesses of the flesh and worldly allurements.
2: You redeemed us by your blood.
5: Now let us offer together the prayer our Lord Jesus Christ taught us.
2: Our Father, who art in heaven, hallowed be thy name. Thy kingdom come, thy will be done, on earth as it is in heaven. Give us this day our daily bread, and forgive us our trespasses, as we forgive those who trespass against us. And lead us not into temptation, but deliver us from evil.
5: O God, who gave Saints Cornelius and Cyprian to your people as diligent shepherds and valiant martyrs, grant that through their intercession we may be strengthened in faith and constancy and spend ourselves without reserve for the unity of the Church. Through our Lord Jesus Christ, your Son, who lives and reigns with you in the unity of the Holy Spirit, God, forever and ever. Amen. May the Lord bless us, protect us from all evil, and bring us to everlasting life.
7: Amen.
8: 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I'm Paul Sadek. 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

0: It is Wednesday, the 16th of September. Let's begin by praying a prayer to St. Jude for all who are sick, in the name of the Father, and the Son, and the Holy Spirit. St. Jude, you witnessed the healing power of our Lord Jesus. You saw his compassion for the sick and dying. You yourself touched the sick, shared the sorrows of the mournful, and encouraged the despairing. You received this authority and healing power to work wonders, to cure the incurable, to make people whole. We ask you to intercede with Jesus, to send his saving grace to heal the sickness and suffering of all who are ill, to uplift their despondent spirits, and to instill hope in their hearts. And glory be to the Father, and to the Son, and to the Holy Spirit, as it was in the beginning, is now, and ever shall be, world without end. Amen. It's a better way to start a Wednesday morning, the Sunrise Morning Show, here on the EWTN Global Catholic Radio Network. I'm Matt Swaim. Anna Mitchell has news. Paul Lockman at the controls. And up this hour, we'll talk to Melissa Overmeyer. We've been going through her book, Living the Blessed Life. And Anna and her will talk about another aspect of that. Rita Heikenfeld has Bible Foods with us this morning. Rita's going to share a recipe as well. Gary Zimak will look at what St. Paul has to say about persevering through trials. And then at the end of the hour, Liz Lev will discuss some artwork related to the Blessed Virgin Mary with the newborn and with the crucified Christ, and some connections with those images. So stay with us if you can. Right now, it is 2 minutes past. Here's Anna Mitchell with news.
1: Good morning. The U.S. Commission on International Religious Freedom is urging President Trump to press China to release people imprisoned over their religious beliefs. The appeal comes ahead of Chinese President Xi Jinping's planned September 24th visit to Washington, D.C. The commission called for the release of Catholic pro-democracy advocate Jimmy Lai, several Christian leaders, and others. Eight Zion Church leaders remain detained after Pastor Ezra Jin was released by Chinese authorities in July. The commission has recommended that the State Department redesignate China as a country of particular concern over systematic and ongoing violations of religious freedom. A Vatican commission says it has documented the deaths of more than 1,700 Christian martyrs worldwide in the 21st century. The Commission for New Martyrs and Witnesses of the Faith added between 100 and 150 names to its catalog this year. The commission was established by Pope Francis in 2023 and includes martyrs from Catholic and other Christian denominations. Officials said inclusion in the catalog does not necessarily mean a person will be canonized, though some could eventually enter that process. The findings are being highlighted during a two-day international congress in Rome examining modern Christian martyrdom worldwide. The Federal Reserve is widely anticipated to raise interest rates today. Tammy Trujillo reports.
2: This is Wallet Hub analyst Chip Lupo.
3: It is expected to be a rate hike by the Fed, in all likelihood about a 25 basis point.
2: Lupo says although inflation has dropped from a high of 9% under the Biden administration, new data from the Consumer Price Index showed annual inflation still well above the central bank's 2% target. He says credit card holders with carryover balances will see the biggest hit with a rate hike. This would mark the first time the Fed has raised rates in over 3 years. President Trump has called on Fed Chair Kevin Warsh to lower rates. I'm Tammy Trujillo.
1: The U.S. military says it has deployed weapons into space. Air Force Secretary Troy Mink said Monday that the U.S. has, quote, on-orbit space control weapons that are capable of defending American forces. He added that they continue to ensure they remain ready to meet the challenges of evolving threats. This is the first public acknowledgement of such capabilities in orbit. Mink did not go into detail on specifics of the weapons. It's also unclear when they were put into orbit. The Vatican's Secretary for Relations with States and International Organizations, Archbishop Paul Richard Gallagher, spoke at the 70th General Conference of the International Atomic Energy Agency, calling for the responsible use of nuclear technology. From Vatican Radio, Kelsey Gussie reports.
4: Archbishop Gallagher highlighted how peaceful use of nuclear technology is possible. and it can be a significant example of how scientific progress can be harnessed for the benefit of humanity. However, he stressed, this is not always the case. It is therefore crucial to remember that the responsible use of such tools comes with non-negotiable commitments and responsibilities, which include ensuring that development programs do not lead to the acquisition of nuclear weapons, protecting facilities in wartime, and applying artificial intelligence with an awareness of the associated risks and sound safety standards. Archbishop Gallagher recalled the Holy See's long-standing commitment based on the conviction that a technology with such vast potential as nuclear energy must be guided by sound ethical principles, be used at the service of peace and integral human development, and be protected from any destructive use. Although geopolitical realities and the technology itself have evolved, the peaceful use of atomic energy must continue to be guided by those same enduring ethical principles. The Archbishop then emphasized the value of the peaceful use of nuclear technology as an application of scientific innovations in service of the common good. Marking the 40th anniversary of the Chernobyl disaster, the Vatican Secretary pointed out that the benefits of the peaceful use of nuclear technologies, particularly in meeting increasing energy demand, must always be balanced with responsibility, transparency, and a firm commitment to nuclear safety and security. Furthermore, he explained that the Holy See welcomes the IAEA's initiatives regarding the use of artificial intelligence in the nuclear sector. Archbishop Gallagher called for careful ethical consideration and responsible governance. As Pope Leo XIV emphasized in his encyclical, if we focus solely on contingencies, we risk letting the succession of emergencies dictate the direction of our path. I'm Kelsey Gussie.
1: And a new book of old writings by then Father Robert Prevost has been released in English. Vatican News reports the book entitled Freedom Under Grace, Reflections on the Spiritual Tradition That Formed Me is a compilation of reflections on the legacy of St. Augustine, described in the press release as advancing a vision for life rooted in community, solidarity, and service to marginalized communities. It went on sale yesterday in the U.S., U.K., and Australia.
0: You know, everything about Pope Leo hits different. Mm-hmm. If you'd have 10 years ago said, writings from the Holy Father before he became Pope are now available in English, I'd have been like, oh, cool. You know, that's probably never been the case before. And then you realize Pope Leo's a native English speaker. Now, he probably would have been saying some stuff in Spanish there, too. Mm-hmm. But it's just, it hits different. You're like, oh, Pope Leo. His early works are available in English.
1: I wonder, that's a good point. I wonder what language it was originally in.
0: It could have been in Spanish or maybe a little bit of Quechua, you know, some indigenous colloquialisms,
1: perhaps.
0: Well, it was
1: written while he was the head of the Augustinians.
0: Okay, well, then a decent chance that was English to begin with.
1: The original Italian was published by the Vatican Publishing House.
0: You know, that guy just seamlessly goes between languages like no pope I've ever seen.
1: I know, right? Well, Benedict
0: XVI. You play his sound bites, I'm like, man.
1: Benedict the 16th was pretty good at it too.
0: Yeah, but when Benedict the 16th spoke English, it was very good English, but was a clearly Bavarian accent. Pope Leo just
1: seamlessly
0: transitions.
1: Clearly a Chicago accent.
0: Yeah, he's a chameleon. It's pretty amazing.
1: He's got a pretty good English. Today is Wednesday, September the 16th, the feast of Saints Cyprian and Cornelius, fathers of the church mentioned in the Roman canon. Pray for us. It's 9 past. Back with us now on the Sunrise Morning Show is Melissa Overmeyer. We've been going through her book, Living the Blessed Life, 7 Keys to Trusting God and Embracing Joy. Melissa, good morning.
5: Good morning.
1: So the last time we were with you, you talked about the first S in this acronym of Blessed, which stood for song. And now we're turning right around this week, and we are talking about silence for the second S in Blessed. Give us an overview here. What is the role of silence in living the blessed life?
5: Yes, the two S's, I call them the two S's of the same coin, the two sides of the coin. Song is really the exterior, utterance of our whole worship, our whole attitude of worship towards God. And then the silence is sort of this interior, which then does become exterior, but the interior work that we do in worship. And every great saint will talk to you about silence. And the amazing thing is, in our beautiful Catholic Church, for me, silence encapsulates not only silence, but detachment and fasting. Mm. And every great saint, most of the writings of the church fathers and desert fathers, really there. And then in the works of the saints. And then in scripture, we hear all about fasting. And you have to wonder why. Why is this? It's because it's a voluntary giving up of your own passions, your own desires, your own will. And that word is asceticism or ascetics. And amazingly, in the Greek, that means exercise or training. And so we see it's like a gymnasium for the soul, because this book, as I've said, was written out of tragedy. We had an arsonist break into our home and destroy it. We lost everything. And the hardest part for me was we had to go through the house of what was not completely incinerated and make an itemized list. We had some issues with our insurance company, so we had to itemize lists. They had come up with, like, I don't know, something like 1,000 items, and of course there was more like 6,000 items or something like that. So we had to go through and we had to itemize. And there's nothing like going through incinerated goods and making lists of them to let you see how much stuff you have.
1: Wow.
5: And I learned then and there that in general, I had too much stuff, you know, just in general had accumulated too much stuff. But then the Lord had asked me then to, instead of mourning the loss of everything, which it was everything, which was to voluntarily offer it on a bonfire of love to him, but specifically for the healing of the man that set the fire. And so it gave it purpose. To be honest, it made something that felt almost impossible to do. I was able to do it, and sometimes it was through tears, you know, but it made it a more joyful offering to me because I knew it had purpose in it and what I was doing. And so what that does, Father Jacques Philippe talks about moving from really anger and rebellion to a state of resignation, which means you just kind of throw your hands up in the air and say, okay, you know, so be it. But if you can move all the way to consent, which is actually cooperating with what God is doing in and through what's happening, it really does change everything. And so the act of silence, fasting, detachment, is a process, I believe, that because we're going to have fasts not of our choosing. That's what I call the fire. I had learned, thanks be to God, after converting to Catholicism, about spiritual detachment, about fasting. These were things I didn't do before in my Protestant upbringing, but in times of silence. But because I had learned and been trained in that in the tiniest ways, even through the liturgical calendar of, you know, how we have our times of fasting and feasting. But really what that does is, if we do it properly, if we do it, you know, in the most beautiful way, which is how God intends for it to be, is to bring us to union with him, right, through these things.
1: It's amazing how living with the church and following what the church prescribes for our lives in an intentional way can really help us to embrace the crosses that,
5: yes,
1: that do come our way. So what are some practical ideas in that regard, Melissa, to,
5: yes,
1: help us, shall we say, fill our lives, or I guess maybe empty our lives with,
5: yes,
1: more silence and fasting?
5: Yes. Well, the idea of the emptying, of course, is to make space for God, right? So that's the goal. And in silence, it's really more than just absence of speech, but it's opening our heart.

0: you want to do, just voluntarily say, well, what do you want to do, and go along with the other person without making a fuss about it.
1: Yeah.
0: And just go ahead and give up your desire in that.
1: That's such a good idea.
0: It's so hard. I tell you, it is really hard to just say, okay, we'll do that instead, you know, or yes, I'll sit in the back seat. You know, things that are just so ordinary every day, and think about it. And then, I mean, even if it's going for somewhere that you didn't necessarily want to go eat there, you know what? Go along with it. Go along with it joyfully. And then in fasting, it's really to help us to master our passions, right? And to grow in self-discipline. And so you can do that, gosh, in just about any way throughout the day.
1: Well, thank you so much, Melissa Overmeyer. You can find her book, Living the Blessed Life, through Ascension Press and linked at sunrisemorningshow.com. Click on the show notes for today. And can I get my tongue in order? And subscribe while you are there. There's a button that says subscribe. Click it. Put in your email address. And then you'll get it in your inbox every day. 17 past, we're back with headlines right after this.
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1: The U.S. Commission on International Religious Freedom is urging President Trump to press China to release people imprisoned over religious beliefs, including Catholic democracy advocate Jimmy Lai. Vatican Commission says it has documented the deaths of more than 1,700 Christian martyrs worldwide in the 21st century. They added between 100 and 150 names to that catalog this year. And the Federal Reserve is widely anticipated to raise interest rates today.
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1: Go pay off your credit card if you can.
9: Goodness.
1: If you can.
9: Yeah, we were, talking to Marcus Grody. You did his interview, the interview with him on his book, Learning Contentment.
1: Yeah, I'm not getting out of
9: debt. Through the EWTN catalog. And he talked about all kinds of spiritual practices you can do. You know, stuff like Melissa Overmeyer was talking about, you know, like silence. All these other fun things. He's like, also, try and get out of debt.
1: Yeah. It's amazing how content you can feel.
9: Well, and learn to know, like, what you can and can't afford. Sometimes you have to get out the credit card because something big breaks on your car. But sometimes you get out the credit card because you're like, you know what? I don't feel like cooking tonight.
1: Mm-hmm.
9: time to

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3: Hello, this is Father Mark Watkins, pastor of St. Lawrence. The St. Monica Sodality Prayer for Fallen Away Catholics. Eternal and merciful Father, I give you thanks for the gift of your divine Son who suffered, died, and rose for all mankind. You gave St. Monica a spirit of selfless love manifested in her constant prayer for the conversion of her son, Augustine. Inspired by boundless confidence in your power to move hearts, I pray the grace to imitate her constancy in my heart for those who no longer share in the intimate life of your Catholic family. Grant through my prayer that they may be open to the promptings of your Holy Spirit and return to loving union with your Church. Grant that also my prayer be ever hopeful, and that I may never judge another, for you alone can read hearts. I ask this through Christ our Lord. Amen.
0: I'm Matt Swaim, joined now by Rita Heikenfeld from AboutEating.com, who's always got some kind of recipe or other to share using foods mentioned in the Bible. Rita, good morning.
4: Oh, good morning.
0: When I saw this recipe come across, I immediately went to my freezer and I was like, before I go into work this morning, I am going to start thawing some chicken thighs. So that is happening tonight in my house. But before we get into the chicken shawarma recipe, let's talk a little bit about salt, because that's going to be essential to this particular recipe. It's essential to most recipes, right?
4: Oh, yeah. You know, when you think of salt and I always think of that ancient phrase, salt of the covenant, which refers, as you had mentioned, oh gosh, way back, that it refers to the eternal covenant between God and his people. And it's mentioned in Leviticus. And when you see chapter 2, it says, every offering must be seasoned with salt, because salt is the reminder of God's covenant. So ancient seasoning, I mean, talk about a biblical ingredient, salt's it.
0: Yes, indeed. You know, as a matter of fact, Steve Ray would tell you that if you go over to the Holy Land, over to the Dead Sea, people can basically float there because it's so full of salt. So it's definitely the kind of thing that was available in Bible days. And salt, of course, deposited on the banks of the sea when it overflowed and then receded. There's all kinds of salt that can be collected there. But the question that people very often ask, because this brings into the question our Jewish forebears, right? What's the difference between kosher salt and, just the salt that you might get in one of those, cardboard cans, as it were?
4: Yeah, well, kosher salt is processed in a kosher kitchen. And the difference is it can be rolled or flaked, Matt, and that allows it to dissolve better than just regular table salt. Plus, it usually doesn't have any additives, so that's important, too. But here's the deal. You're going to need more kosher salt, spoon for spoon, because of the way it's processed and regular due to its shape. So always know if a recipe calls for kosher salt and you got regular, use a little less. And
0: you know, I'm just thinking about how essential salt would be in this culture in the Holy Land that, refrigeration does not exist as we know it today. It won't exist for a very long time. So when Jesus is there and preaching on the hill and people start to get hungry and someone says, well, who's got food? And a kid says, I have five loaves and two fish. you can better believe that those fish would have been salted in some way, because who wants to carry around a couple of fish in a basket and just roll around and walk around all day with that? You know there had to be some sort of a preservation of there.
4: Oh, yeah, and it's interesting because now people are going back to those ancient ways of preserving foods with salt. So, yeah, what a history salt has. And it's an essential ingredient in this sheet pan chicken shawarma, too, because you use a little more salt than usual in this.
0: Okay, so let's hear it. I have been craving shawarma since I saw your recipe. You know, many people have not had it before, or they've gotten it in a restaurant, never done it at home. Maybe they only know about it because it's what Iron Man eats at the end of the Avengers. But either way, we got a recipe. Let's hear it.
4: Oh, yeah. And this is called sheet pan chicken shawarma, because basically you take a couple pounds of boneless, skinless chicken thighs, and you cut them in about a half-inch strips. That's it. Just put them in a bowl. And here's the marinade. And I'll have this on my side as well. 3 tablespoons of lemon juice, couple generous tablespoons of minced garlic, 1.5 teaspoons of cumin, and 1¾ teaspoons of smoked paprika. I use bittersweet. If you don't have smoked, regular's okay. And 1 teaspoon of turmeric. And here's the salt, 3 teaspoons, which is 1 tablespoon. And then I put in 1 good teaspoon of black pepper, and the spice and more herbs, I'll put in 1/2 teaspoon of dried oregano. Then what I do is I pour about 1/4 cup of olive oil over all that, and it's sort of a thick marinade. Doesn't look like much. So basically, after you whisk that together, you just pour that over those pieces of chicken thighs. And the nice thing, Matt, is you can cover and marinate it in the fridge an hour or up to 1 day. That's it. Delicious. And so you preheat the oven to 425, and I'll spray a baking sheet. Just make sure you put the chicken on in a single layer. 20, 25 minutes, it's done. And you can serve with your favorite sides. We make a simple white sauce that I use for halal-type chicken with mayo, sour cream, vinegar, and lemon juice, and a little sugar. Just delicious. The kids love it. You can put it in a pita for lunch the next day. And I was thinking, would you add any chickpeas to this?
0: You know, you could, although, you know, you could do chickpeas kind of on the side. You know, also, if you're stuffing it in a pita, you know, put a little hummus in there would be
4: a really great
0: flavor. And actually, it's the kind of thing to where if you're making these pita pockets at home, throw a handful of, like, the mixed spring, the spring mix in there with it as well. I'm not a tomato guy, but I know people who would probably put a slice or two of tomato in there also.
4: Oh, yeah, that would be me.
0: That'd be you. You're the tomato lady. How are your tomatoes doing this time of year, by the way?
4: They're just about done. I'm still getting a few, but yeah, they've done their deed for the year.
0: Yeah, well, it is always fun to be able to get stuff from your own garden, and maybe people are looking for ways to use stuff that they're growing in the backyard and trying to get a little creative here. The recipe for chicken shawarma, sheet pan chicken shawarma, which is not going to take you a crazy long time to make, it's at sunrisemorningshow.com in the show notes. I also put it on our Facebook page if people want to check that out. And at abouteating.com. Rita, thank you as always. Have a great day.
4: I will, and I'll talk to you next week, Matt.
0: Thanks so much, Rita Heikenfeld. Yeah, go to sunrisemorningshow.com, enter your email address, and subscribe to get show notes delivered to your inbox daily. And you can also find the prayers that we use to start the hour. 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So go to Sunrise Morning Show, check out our Facebook page, and let us know where you're listening from today. 1:30, here's Anna with news.
5: Good morning. The U.S. Commission on International Religious Freedom is urging President Trump to press China to release people imprisoned over their religious beliefs. The appeal comes ahead of Chinese President Xi Jinping's planned September 24th visit to Washington, D.C. The commission called for the release of Catholic pro-democracy advocate Jimmy Lai, several Christian leaders, and others. The commission has recommended that the State Department redesignate China as a country of particular concern over systematic and ongoing violations of religious freedom. A Vatican commission says it has documented the deaths of more than 1,700 Christian martyrs worldwide in just the 21st century. The Commission for New Martyrs and Witnesses of the Faith added between 100 and 150 names to the catalog this year. The commission was established by Pope Francis in 2023 and includes martyrs from Catholic and other Christian denominations. Officials said inclusion in the catalog does not necessarily mean a person will be canonized, though some could eventually enter that process. The findings are being highlighted during a two-day international congress in Rome examining modern Christian martyrdom worldwide. The Federal Reserve is widely anticipated to raise interest rates today. Tammy Trujillo reports.
6: It is expected to be a rate hike by the Fed, in all likelihood about a 25 basis point.
7: Lubow says although inflation has dropped from a high of 9% under the Biden administration, new data from the Consumer Price Index showed annual inflation still well above the central bank's 2% target. He says credit card holders with carryover balances will see the biggest hit with a rate hike. This would mark the first time the Fed has raised rates in over 3 years. President Trump has called on Fed Chair Kevin Warsh to lower rates. I'm Tammy Trujillo.
5: The U.S. military says it has deployed weapons into space. Air Force Secretary Troy Menk said Monday that the U.S. has an on-orbit space control weapons that are capable of defending American forces. He added they continue to ensure they remain ready to meet the challenges of evolving threats. This is the first public acknowledgement of such capabilities in orbit. Menk did not go into detail on the specifics of the weapons. It's also unclear when they were put into orbit. The Vatican's Secretary for Relations with States and International Organizations, Archbishop Paul Richard Gallagher, spoke at the International Atomic Energy Agency conference calling for responsible use of nuclear technology. From Vatican Radio, Kelsey Gussie reports.
8: Archbishop Gallagher highlighted how peaceful use of nuclear technology is possible, and it can be a significant example of how scientific progress can be harnessed for the benefit of humanity. However, he stressed this is not always the case. It is therefore crucial to remember that the responsible use of such tools comes with non-negotiable commitments and responsibilities, which include ensuring that development programs do not lead to the acquisition of nuclear weapons, protecting facilities in wartime, and applying artificial intelligence with an awareness of the associated risks and sound safety standards. Archbishop Gallagher recalled the Holy See's long-standing commitment based on the conviction that a technology with such vast potential as nuclear energy must be guided by sound ethical principles, be used at the service of peace and integral human development, and be protected from any destructive use. Although geopolitical realities and the technology itself have evolved, the peaceful use of atomic energy must continue to be guided by those same enduring ethical principles. The Archbishop then emphasized the value of the peaceful use of nuclear technology as an application of scientific innovations in service of the common good. Marking the 40th anniversary of the Chernobyl disaster, the Vatican Secretary pointed out that the benefits of the peaceful use of nuclear technologies, particularly meeting increasing energy demand, must always be balanced with responsibility, transparency, and a firm commitment to nuclear safety and security. Furthermore, he explained that the Holy See welcomes the IAEA's initiatives regarding the use of artificial intelligence in the nuclear sector. Archbishop Gallagher called for careful ethical consideration and responsible governance. As Pope Leo XIV emphasized in his encyclical, if we focus solely on contingencies, we risk letting the succession of emergencies dictate the direction of our path. I'm Kelsey Gussie.
5: That's the news. It's 35 past the hour.
0: The kids got new supplies for back to school, so what do the parents get? 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
9: The Baltimore Catechism asks, after Christ had remained 40 days on earth, whither did he go? Some would suggest that after 40 days in Palestine, Christ went to America. There's no good evidence for that. After his resurrection, he only appeared to his disciples a few times because his resurrected body was, as it were, too beautiful for them to behold for a long period of time. They already misunderstood him, and so he said, "When I leave, I will send you a spirit, a counselor, who will teach you all things." And then, according to Scripture, after Christ took his disciples to a high mountain, he was taken up by a cloud, and now he sits at the right hand of the Father. From thence he will come to judge the living and the dead, and he will not return from his Father until that time. When Christ ascended into heaven, he went straight there. His heart was so longing to be with his Father that it was a straight shot. Reflecting on the Baltimore Catechism, I'm Dominican Father Ezra Sullivan.
0: The Sunrise Morning Show continues. We'd love to know where you're listening from. Perhaps you are in the Philadelphia area listening on Holy Spirit Radio. That's where Gary Zimak joins us from. Gary Zimak is online at followingthetruth.com. We each week take a verse from Scripture, and it helps give us perspective on the world that is growing ever more insane by the moment. Gary, good morning.
10: Hey, Matt, good morning.
0: So I know we've discussed this Bible verse before, and I think I probably mentioned a few years back when we did this that I have interesting associations with this verse, because when I was an undergrad at Asbury, our organic chemistry prof would write this Bible verse on the board whenever we would take exams. So go ahead and share the verse, and people will probably understand why this verse was written on the board.
10: Absolutely, and it is a good verse, especially for anybody who is in the midst of suffering, which seems to have no end in sight. It's 2 Corinthians chapter 4, verse 17, and Paul writes this, "For this slight momentary affliction is preparing for us an eternal weight of glory beyond all comparison." I think one of the most difficult aspects of suffering is when we view our suffering as having no end. You know, it's one thing to know that, okay, I'm suffering today, but it's all going to be over tomorrow. But it's another thing when we look at our suffering and it just doesn't seem to have an end in sight. You know, the fact that it does have an end makes it a little bit less severe than if we're not sure when or if this will ever end. Well, what Paul is saying here today, this is such a critical point. He's saying that all of our suffering, no matter what it is temporary. One day, it's going to be gone. It'll either be gone in this life or in the next life. But in the meantime, the suffering that the Lord is allowing us to endure is helping us, could possibly be helping others as well, to make our way to heaven. So it's preparing us for our heavenly reward. It's not going to last forever, no matter how serious it seems, and it will help us in the long run. Now, it might not make us feel good at the moment, but that knowledge can, at least in our intellect, help us to deal with it and make the burden a little less severe. It's not going to last forever.
0: Well, and even if it lasts to the end of your life, it's not going to last forever. Right?
10: Absolutely. That's exactly right.
0: That's a piece of it, too. But you can sort of see why my chemistry professor was like, I'm going to write this on the board for people who are freaked out about the exam I'm about to inflict upon them. And, you know, when you're an undergrad and you're preparing for something like that, especially if you're like me, where my aptitudes are verbal and not in the realm of the natural sciences, that ain't my skill set, Gary. And so you can bet that I was very stressed out going into those tests. Right. What's this going to do? And I probably got like an 80 or something on it. I don't know. But guess what? How often do you think I walk around worrying about that chemistry exam that I took back in 1998? Not very often. Not very often, Gary. Right. It was very front and center to me in the moment. But it's not the kind of thing I go back and think about all that often, right? There are a lot of trials like that that were, they are so front and center in the moment. But, you know, looking back, you realize, well, that was important, but it wasn't everything.
10: Right, right. And that's, it's hard to see when you're in the midst of that suffering or that difficulty, whatever it may be. But that's why these words can be extremely helpful, as well as the Holy Spirit. The Holy Spirit can help us to look at the bigger picture and realize that that this will pass and that there is a reason for this. Again, not easy to do, because I know some people who are listening to us right now are suffering greatly. I mean, tremendously. And for Paul to say this is a slight affliction, a slight momentary affliction, somebody who's been living with chronic pain in their own lives or in the lives of a loved one, or maybe looking for work and getting rejection after rejection after rejection, it's hard for them to see whatever they're facing as a slight momentary affliction. But when you look at it in terms of eternity, it really is. And I think this is a good reminder for all of us to just hang in there. There's a reason for this. Make the most of it. Offer it up. Ask the Lord what he's trying to teach you. Ask for the grace to endure until such point where he says, okay, I'm going to take this burden away, and realize that this is all part of God's plan.
0: You know, we've been telling stories on the journey home going back all the way to 1997, and pretty much every story has at least one or two things in common. And one of them is that life was really difficult there for a while. Like, really difficult. Well, I was trying to figure out what it is God's trying to do with me, or if he's even out there. But the experience of that and the perseverance through that means that they came out on the other side, and now they have a story to share, which means that maybe part of the reason they were allowed to go through the things they were allowed to go through is so they could share the story with someone else who's going through it, so that when they hit that dark point, they can hear from you, right? So, you know, you have to think about, like, maybe it is the chronic pain. Maybe it is the unemployment. Maybe it is, you know, someone you love, who you care about, who just, it breaks your heart what they're going through and the decisions they're making. You know, that gives you a superpower to talk to somebody else who's going through the same thing.
10: And that can be very helpful for that other person. You know, Matt, I remember when you and I first started speaking. You and I have been talking a long time.
0: I know.
10: This morning, right?
0: Like, almost 20 years, man. It's crazy.
10: And I was still working as a software developer when we were speaking, and I absolutely hated my job. And I felt that I was supposed to work for the Lord in some way. And this was a constant battle for me, a challenge to go to meetings and really feel that I wasn't doing what I was meant to do. And then I got involved in management, and it was difficult for me. So there was a period of suffering where I just didn't know if it was going to end and how it was going to end. When I look back now, I journaled a lot during those times when I first entered into full-time ministry. And I look back at my journal writings, and I thought, man, I was really struggling. And I forget about a lot of the major difficulties that I faced. But now that I'm beyond that, I can look back and look at it differently and realize that I'm on the other side of so many of those things that I struggled with. And I thank God for that, those difficulties, those trials, because that suffering made me reach out for him even more. And me and the Lord grew closer during that period of time. So I totally agree with what you're saying. None of our problems that either of us have faced, or anybody listening, none of our problems have killed us yet. We've gotten through them all, and for many of us, I would venture to say most of us, those struggles have brought us closer to the Lord and, you know, helped us along the way to heaven. And then we can maybe take those experiences and share it with somebody who's in the midst of these trials and say, look, this is going to end. You might have to suffer for a while, but the Lord will give you the grace, and it will help you in some way if you let it.
0: Yeah, and those things take so many forms. You mentioned unemployment, you know, stress about the world of artificial intelligence destroying jobs left and right.
10: Gosh.
0: Like, how's that going to affect me or you know, people who are in college right now? Is the job that I'm getting my degree in going to even exist a couple years from now when I get my degree? Like, or the people who we suffer for, that we love, who we just wish that the light would go on for them. There are all kinds of these things that sort of haunt us that, become matters of prayer. And I'd say it all the time. When Anna Mitchell reads her news, I'm like, this is my prayer request list.
10: Yeah. Right?
0: This is the prayer request list. That's what I do when I listen to the news with Annie. I write down or I make a mental note of what I ought to be praying for. So God can use all these things. If he used the cross, he can use anything. But Gary Zimak, if people want to connect with you, how do they do so?
10: The best place is my website, followingthetruth.com.
0: Linked in the show notes at sunrisemorningshow.com. Gary, we always appreciate you. Have a great day.
10: Thank you, my friend. We'll talk to you next time.
0: Again, the Sunrise Morning Show, a production of Sacred Heart Radio out of Cincinnati, coming to you through great affiliates, through EWTN, two great affiliates, like Holy Spirit Radio, where Gary Zimak is listening and hailing from. It's 14 till. We're back right after this.
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14: Hi, great to be with you today.
2: It is great to have you. So we're going to be talking about the Blessed Mother in art in honor of Our Lady of Sorrows. You know, these instances in art that kind of show us a link, I think, between the Nativity and the crucifixion, just bringing her motherhood full circle. Because I don't think we often think about them as the same mystery, Liz, but really they are. So with that in mind, can you explain for our listeners how we're going to explore that in art this morning?
14: Well, you really drew this beautiful comparison between several of the images produced, particularly in the Renaissance, when we focus more intently on Jesus's human experience, where you see the Madonna and child in a very particular iconography that seems to parallel this surgeon's of images of the Pietà, again, the Madonna and her adult child lying lifeless in her arms. And there's this very interesting way that several artists really mirror the position of the sleeping child to the lifeless child. And it really shows a development of thinking about Our Lady of Sorrows.
2: Yeah, so I would hope that everyone listening is familiar with Michelangelo's Pietà, the most famous instance of Mary cradling her crucified son. How would you compare it to an image of her that he did cradling him as a newborn?
14: I think Michelangelo did one of his earliest works, and arguably his earliest work. We could get into art historical weeds we don't have time for. But we believe that when Michelangelo was about 17 or 18 years old, he did a relief sculpture called the Madonna of the Stairs. And so he has Mary sitting on the staircase, and she's a very sort of powerful, towering figure, but she holds the Christ child in her arms. His back is to you, and it's as if he's been suckling and he falls asleep, and this arm hangs so heavily downward. This shoulder seems so heavy that it's already preparing us for what will be later on, that lifeless arm of Christ falling out of Mary's lap in Michelangelo's Pietà.
5: Which is one of the most incredible images of all time.
14: It's a groundbreaking image in which we really are invited to enter into the mystery of the Pietà, but through Mary's experience. It really puts forth Our Lady of Sorrows to contemplate Mary in the face of everything that she hoped and dreamed for. What's the point of showing those images of Mary holding her baby boy? Every woman who has a child knows all the hopes and dreams that you have when you have that child in your arms. And then we telescope to the Pietà, where she's holding the lifeless body that she has to bury.
5: Okay, now let's get to Bellini here, who was, I would say, kind of the inspiration for getting this little segment together with you, Liz. Tell us about his images of Our Lady and her son.
14: Well, I love that, first of all, you've been looking at Bellini, who is a Venetian artist. And so we're dealing with a very different type of painting technique. He's a little bit earlier than Michelangelo. So one of his paintings is going to be from the very first years of 1400. Others will take us up to 1450, 1470. But this is before Michelangelo was born. And as a painter in Venice, he used oil and he created these atmospheric effects. So when we're looking at a Madonna and Child by Bellini, we are so caught up in the softness of the skin. He could exploit oil where you feel like if you touch the hair on the child's head, it's going to tickle the palm of your hand. And so there's a tactile, he's able to use paint to draw forth a tactile experience. We can almost imagine the weight of the child in the mother's lap, this smell of the child, much more of a kind of multi-sensory experience, which draws us even more powerfully into the image.
5: And then his image of the Pietà, I mean, she is much older, but looks very similar in terms of her pose.
14: It's amazing. I mean, observation on your part that this Madonna and child, the Madonna of the fields where everything looks fine, if even though the child is sleeping. And then you look at the body of Jesus, so heavy in Mary's arms, lifeless. And that same gaze downward, that same solemnness, it begins to make us wonder, Mary, a kind of prophetess, did she know? Was she somehow aware that this sorrow and suffering was coming to her?
5: Wow, it's incredible. Now, Liz, this Botticelli comparison that you sent to me really put me to tears. Tell listeners about it.
14: Well, what I love about Botticelli is that where Bellini draws you in through his color and the sensuality of his color, Botticelli was a Florentine artist, grabs your attention through line. And so the elongated fingers, look how that dark outline, he creates such a power in the way the figure drapes so dramatically across Mary's lap. So we have this beautiful Madonna and child with that ethereal Mary, again, once again, with that contemplative gaze, calm, a little inscrutable, and that body of the Christ child who is sleeping in her lap, completely thrown in the abandonment of the way the child sleeps. And then when he brings back the image, in the image of the Pietà, the body of Jesus arcs in such a dramatic fashion. There's something even almost a little unnatural about it, something that makes us realize that what Mary is being asked to do is beyond what people should be asked to do.
5: And her expression, I mean, Liz, I don't even know how to describe it. Can you describe her expression here?
14: I find Mary's Botticelli, when Botticelli makes his Mary's sadness and solemnness really blend together with a beautiful sense of acceptance. She's not that hysterical, but you see this empathy. It's almost like she's experiencing together with her son the trauma of her son. That Mary, who seems to be she's fainted, right? She's her head is thrown slightly back. The color has drained from her face. I think it makes a very interesting parallel to the face of Christ, that she and her son are not just linked physically, they are linked empathetically. Their experience, her connection to her son, is so deep and is so intense that she in some way shares physically in what her son is living.
5: Incredible. We've been talking to Liz Levin. You can find her linked at sunrisemorningshow.com. Liz, thank you so much for taking the time to talk about these.
14: Thank you and have a great week.
5: You do the same, Liz. Thank you. And Our Lady of Sorrows, pray for us. We, of course, are in the month of Our Lady of Sorrows, yesterday being her feast day. We got another hour of the Sunrise Morning Show coming up for most of our affiliates here on EWTN Radio or listening on our app that you can get at sunrisemorningshow.com. Hope you can stay with us.
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20: 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I'm Montse Alvarado with some great news. 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
23: There's encouraging news out of Idaho. Federal appeals court has ruled that Idaho can fully enforce its pro-life abortion ban while a legal challenge moves forward. The Ninth Circuit put a hold on a lower court decision that would have created a much broader exception, allowing for abortions when a pregnancy, quote, threatened the woman's health, not necessarily her life. It's an important reminder that the fight for life doesn't end with the Supreme Court's decision in Dobbs. The question of abortion is now being fought in state legislatures, state courts, federal courts, and the ballot box. Idaho is standing for its unborn children. Pro-lifers must remain engaged. Protecting life requires perseverance.
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0: It is Wednesday, the 16th of September. Let's begin together in prayer in the name of the Father, and the Son, and the Holy Spirit. Our Father, who art in heaven, hallowed be thy name. Thy kingdom come, thy will be done, on earth as it is in heaven. Give us this day our daily bread, and forgive us our trespasses, as we forgive those who trespass against us. And lead us not into temptation, but deliver us from evil. Hail Mary, full of grace, the Lord is with thee. Blessed art thou among women, and blessed is the fruit of thy womb, Jesus. Holy Mary, Mother of God, pray for us sinners now and at the hour of our death. Amen. And glory be to the Father, and to the Son, and to the Holy Spirit, as it was in the beginning, is now, and ever shall be, world without end. Amen. There were a lot worse ways to start a morning than with an Our Father, a Hail Mary, and a Glory Be. Let's get this rolling. It is the Sunrise Morning Show, a production of Sacred Heart Radio out of Cincinnati, coming to you through the gift of the EWTN Global Catholic Radio Network. I'm Matt Swaim. Anna Mitchell has news. Paul Lachman at the controls. And up this hour, Father Philip Michael Tangora, a pastor and a canon lawyer from the Diocese of Paterson, will discuss the Pope's recent motu proprio involving paychecks for people who work at the Vatican. He'll discuss what that is and what it means. Also this hour, Carl Broussard will be with us from Catholic Answers. He's been explaining Catholic teaching on baptism. We'll also catch up with Deacon Nathan Beiersdorfer, continue our series on the Introduction to the Devout Life by St. Francis de Sales. And over the weekend, I got to hang out with all kinds of people connected with really awesome causes of American servants of God, blesseds, venerables, who are being considered for sainthood. We're going to share a conversation I had with Deacon Bill White, who is with the Guild of Servant of God, Nicholas Black Elk. And if you maybe have heard Black Elk's name or know his connection with things like, you know, Little Bighorn or the Buffalo Bill Wild West show, you may not realize just how Catholic Nicholas Black Elk was. And Deacon Bill will share that at the end of the hour. Right now, it is 2 minutes past. Here's Anna Mitchell with news, a service of Central Fabricators and centralfabricators.com.
1: Good morning. The U.S. Commission on International Religious Freedom is urging President Trump to press China to release people imprisoned over religious beliefs. The appeal comes ahead of Chinese President Xi Jinping's planned September 24th visit to Washington, D.C. The commission has called for the release of Catholic pro-democracy advocate Jimmy Lai, as well as several other Christian leaders and others. The commission has recommended the State Department redesignate China as a country of particular concern over systematic and ongoing violations of religious freedom. A Vatican commission says it has documented the deaths of more than 1,700 Christian martyrs worldwide in the 21st century. The Commission for New Martyrs and Witnesses of the Faith added between 100 and 150 names to the catalog just this year. The commission was established by Pope Francis in 2023 and includes martyrs from Catholic and other Christian denominations, officials saying inclusion in the catalog does not necessarily mean a person will be canonized, though some could eventually enter that process. The findings are being highlighted during a two-day international congress in Rome examining modern Christian martyrdom worldwide. The Federal Reserve is widely anticipated to raise interest rates today. Tammy Trujillo reports.
2: Analyst Chip Lupo.
3: It is expected to be a rate hike by the Fed, in all likelihood about a 25 basis point.
2: Lupo says although inflation has dropped from a high of 9% under the Biden administration, new data from the Consumer Price Index showed annual inflation still well above the central bank's 2% target. He says credit card holders with carryover balances will see the biggest hit with a rate hike. This would mark the first time the Fed has raised rates in over 3 years. President Trump has called on Fed Chair Kevin Warsh to lower rates. I'm Tammy Trujillo.
1: The U.S. military says it has deployed weapons into space. Air Force Secretary Troy Manx said Monday that the U.S. has on-orbit space control weapons that are capable of defending American forces. He added they continue to ensure they remain ready to meet the challenges of evolving threats. This is the first public acknowledgement of such capabilities in orbit. Manx did not go into detail on the specifics of the weapons. It's also unclear when they were put into orbit. The Vatican's Secretary for Relations with States and International Organizations, Archbishop Paul Richard Gallagher, spoke at the 70th General Conference of the International Atomic Energy Agency this week, calling for the responsible use of nuclear technology. From Vatican Radio, Kelsey Gussie has more.
4: Archbishop Gallagher highlighted how peaceful use of nuclear technology is possible, and it can be a significant example of how scientific progress can be harnessed for the benefit of humanity. However, he stressed, this is not always the case. It is therefore crucial to remember that the responsible use of such tools comes with non-negotiable commitments and responsibilities, which include ensuring that development programs do not lead to the acquisition of nuclear weapons, protecting facilities in wartime, and applying artificial intelligence with an awareness of the associated risks and sound safety standards. Archbishop Gallagher recalled the Holy See's long-standing commitment based on the conviction that a technology with such vast potential as nuclear energy must be guided by sound ethical principles, be used at the service of peace and integral human development, and be protected from any destructive use. Although geopolitical realities and the technology itself have evolved, the peaceful use of atomic energy must continue to be guided by those same enduring ethical principles. The Archbishop then emphasized the value of the peaceful use of nuclear technology as an application of scientific innovations in service of the common good. Marking the 40th anniversary of the Chernobyl disaster, the Vatican Secretary pointed out that the benefits of the peaceful use of nuclear technologies, particularly in meeting increasing energy demand, must always be balanced with responsibility, transparency, and a firm commitment to nuclear safety and security. Furthermore, he explained that the Holy See welcomes the IAEA's initiatives regarding the use of artificial intelligence in the nuclear sector. Archbishop Gallagher called for careful ethical consideration and responsible governance. As Pope Leo XIV emphasized in his encyclical, if we focus solely on contingencies, we risk letting the succession of emergencies dictate the direction of our path. I'm Kelsey Gussie.
1: And the Dicastery for the Doctrine of the Faith, along with the Dicastery for Promoting Christian Unity and the Dicastery for Interreligious Dialogue, have issued a note today entitled A Journey of Hope, 60 Years of Interreligious Dialogue and Fraternity in Light of the Conciliar Declaration, Nostra Aetate. It includes chapters on post-conciliar developments in successive papacies since Vatican II 60 years ago, the fruits and challenges of the declaration today, as well as perspectives and directions for the future of interreligious dialogue. Well, that's all I got right now. I haven't gotten to read it. Yeah.
0: Well, as you'll hear with Deacon Bill White at the end of the hour, you know, Nicholas Blackout had a dream when he was 8 years old, and he was always kind of thinking about what that dream meant and where it would fulfill itself. And he eventually found its fulfillment in the Catholic Church. Mm-hmm. But what that says is that if the image of God is on all of us, then somehow or another, through all kinds of different situations and circumstances and the places that we have kind of landed on this planet, God is doing things to prepare us to receive the fullness of what is offered in the church. So the church's mission is to figure out, all right, where are those breadcrumbs? Mm-hmm. How do we make sure people know where those breadcrumbs lead?
1: Yep.
0: It's kind of fun.
1: It is.
0: Kind of the Coming Home Network gig. It's like, how do we tell these stories of as many kinds of different backgrounds as possible so we can find what the breadcrumbs look like in every possible situation?
1: It'll be really interesting to read this document. And actually, I mean, in light of the fact that Father Phil here is going to be telling us the difference between various things that get put out by the Pope, I would love to do actually a segment on Vatican II with him, Father Phil, if you're up for it, on the difference between like a dogmatic constitution, a regular constitution, a pastoral constitution, a decree, and a declaration, all of which are contained in the documents of Vatican II. So.
5: Absolutely. Excellent. We could certainly do that sometime. Happy to.
0: And we got a chirograph for the Pope's birthday. So, I mean, these are all kinds of different. It's wild.
5: Yeah.
0: Keep it all straight. Well, we are joined now by Father Philip Michael Tangor from the Diocese of Patterson. You know, he and I are both waking up today to, looking ahead to football season because, you know, Mets, Reds, no longer relevant. But
5: nope.
0: It is what it is. You know, last year the Mets and Reds were all relevant until the last day of the season, and then we were relevant for exactly 2 minutes in the playoffs. But we're going to talk today about the Pope's motu proprio And it has to do with the cardinals and Vatican officials and what they're getting paid and what their benefits are. Now, there are people who probably have all kinds of different misunderstandings about the salaries and the benefits of Vatican mm-hmm. officials. What do we need to know? What did Francis do? And then what did Pope Leo just do?
5: Okay, so Pope Francis issued austerity measures during COVID. COVID is now over, very much so. And so Pope Leo said austerity measures that were put in place due to COVID are now lifted. So people can receive their regular salaries, what they would have, the different kind of financial cutbacks in different departments and whatnot, all that kind of stuff is over. The austerity measures put in place by Pope Francis are now over. Now, that doesn't mean that the Vatican's budget is any better. They're still running a deficit. As you may know, John Paul II, this goes way back, John Paul II did a lot to start to reform the Vatican Bank after there were all the Vatican Bank scandals in the 1970s, including the bombing at the Holy Office and all those different kinds of things. He was even featured in Godfather 3. All right, that's how well it was part of society in the general knowledge of the corruption of the Vatican Bank. So John Paul II began different types of reforms and stuff like that to get the Vatican Bank under control. That led to then further deficits and further issues that during the pontificate of Benedict XVI, the Vatican started for the first time in a long time to actually show a balanced budget or even a little surplus each year. With Pope Francis, he got rid of a lot of different revenue streams of things that he did not feel were necessary. So, for instance, like when a diocese petitions the Pope to create Father so-and-so a Monsignor, there was a fee. Pope Francis got rid of different court fees, especially in regards to annulments and stuff like that. Well, these were revenue streams, and they weren't replaced by anything. So whether or not you want to engage, I'm not getting into the debate on whether or not these things should exist, but they were revenue streams that were not replaced. And so then you also have the fact that there were a lot of extraordinary synods and things like this, and those cost hundreds of millions of dollars, especially when you consider flying bishops from third world countries to Rome and putting them up in hotels.
0: Think about what's going on with what does a cardinal need? You know, he's got a free place to stay and he's got some of these other things. Well, it's not
5: he doesn't have a free place. He actually has to pay for it.
0: Somebody has to pay for these things, including the guy. And, you know, somebody's got to figure out, you know, you don't get free plane tickets to Rome for all these things that you got to do. This is a big part of this.
5: Exactly. So when you look at it, the budget during Francis kind of exploded, even with the revised constitution, apostolic constitution that reformed the Roman Curia, it created more bureaucracy than, you know, a decrease, a thinning, a streamlining of government. And so with all these different kinds of things, you see there's a lot of expenditures, a lot of expense, and Pope Leo is trying to get that back under control and to balance the budget and all those kinds of things of the Vatican. So we'll just see what will come of this, but obviously he's saying the austerity measures that were put in place due to COVID are now over.
0: Well, again, this is kind of, you know, maybe a question that you don't even have the ability to answer, but, you know, someone might wonder, well, you know, Cardinal is kind of like a manager of, if he's in a diocese, he's like the CEO of a corporation, like a massive corporation with tons and tons of employees. Now, if you're a CEO of a place with even like 100 employees, You probably make big bucks. What do we know what Cardinals make? It's probably not even remotely comparable.
5: Let me put it like this. Bishops in the United States tend to make the same salary as their highest paid priest. Now, that how that works out in each diocese, how priest salaries are calculated and all that kind of stuff varies. So I'm not even going to begin to touch that. But let's put it like this. Bishops –

0: It's an interesting issuance from Pope Leo, and thanks for helping unpack it a little bit. Have a great day, Father Tangora. We'll talk to you soon.
1: All right. God bless everybody.
0: Again, find Father Phil at sunrisemorningshow.com. 16 past. We're back right after this.
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8: The U.S. Commission on International Religious Freedom is urging President Trump to press China to release people imprisoned over their religious beliefs, including Catholic pro-democracy advocate Jimmy Lai. The Federal Reserve is widely anticipated to raise interest rates today, and a Vatican commission says it has added between 100 and 150 names to the catalog of 21st century Christian martyrs.
0: News at the top and bottom of each hour every weekday morning here on the Sunrise Morning Show. Anna Mitchell, Father, talking about how most bishops make just barely more than their highest paid priest, or maybe the same even as their most high paid priest in their diocese, which means that there are lay people everywhere working in chanceries and Catholic high schools and other places who are probably making more than their own bishop.
8: Huh.
0: Like, how many corporations are there out there where a significant chunk of the employees make more than the CEO?
8: Mm-hmm. And
0: that's crazy.
8: A lot of those people are probably like, and I'm making next to nothing.
0: Right.
8: So,
0: well, you might be making more than your bishop.
8: Yeah.
0: You're probably making more than your bishop, depending on, you know, what you're doing in a particular, you know, office in the chancery, or perhaps, again, you know, a Catholic high school teacher, or, you know, any number of ministries that are run by lay people, you know, who have spouses and families to take care of. So yeah, it is an interesting thing. I think there's probably a lot of misperceptions out there about, you know, what kind of personal wealth some of these folks have.
8: Mm-hmm.
0: So pretty interesting. Always appreciate having Father Phil on to give us a peek behind the curtain on some of this stuff.
8: For sure.
0: We're back after this. It's 21 minutes past the hour.
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10: This is Father Rob Jack with the Heart of St. Paul. G.K. Chesterton once wrote that the problem with Christians is that they act so unredeemed. Chesterton expected

0: Christians to be a joyful people. St. Paul expects the same thing. In the midst of the ups and downs of his missionary journeys and the challenges that he had, he writes to the church at Philippi, "Rejoice in the Lord always. Again, I will say, rejoice. Let all men know your forbearance. The Lord is at hand." Even today, we worry a lot about politics and the economy and the culture, and we don't find, at first glance, much to be joyful about. Paul's response is that our lack of joy is the result of looking at things without the presence of Christ. God is not going to lower gas prices or fix the economy. That's not going to happen. But he constantly reminds us that we're not alone. As brothers and sisters of his son Jesus, we have hope in this life and in the next. As a church, we have the ability to help each other, especially the poor, the vulnerable, and the elderly along the way. As Christians, we are companions of Jesus Christ. By prayer to God of praise, thanksgiving, and petition, we have help nearby. Rejoice, no matter how low you may feel. You are not alone. The Lord is near. This is what the heart of St. Paul tells us.
1: 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He got a promotion. He's Director of Apologetics for Catholic Answers. 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Director of Apologetics, good morning.
2: How about that, Anna? Good morning to you.
1: That's pretty cool, man. We've hit the big time here on the morning show. We got the Director of Apologetics. It's awesome. No, congratulations. Seriously, that's an awesome promotion for you.
2: Thank you. Glory to the Lord for his providence there, and what a blessing it is to be able to serve the Catholic Answers team, the Catholic Answers family, and hopefully we can move forward and do some great things.
1: Yeah, particularly on the Sunrise Morning Show as well.
2: Amen to that, Anna.
1: Yeah, so we've been going through your book, Baptism Now Saves You, How Water and Spirit Give Eternal Life. And we've been saying Catholics believe that baptism saves you because, well, Jesus said so, and we've been going through how St. Paul says so. For by one Spirit we were all baptized into one body. That's 1 Corinthians 12:13, and then Romans 6:3 3 and 4, he says that we are baptized into Christ Jesus. Do you not know that all of us who have been baptized into Christ Jesus were baptized into his death? We were buried, therefore, with him by baptism into death, so that as Christ was raised from the dead by the glory of the Father, we too might walk in newness of life. So we've gone through why Paul believes that baptism saves us, but some might argue, Carlo, that he's kind of ambiguous about what kind of baptism. I mean, he doesn't specify that water baptism saves us. What do you say to that?
2: Yeah, so the argument is, if Paul were to have meant water and ritual baptism here, he would have clearly included the term water as the descriptive modifier to baptism. But since he doesn't, well, then he must not mean water ritual baptism. Well, my first thought in response, Anna, is that this is an unreasonable expectation. There's no need for Paul to have to specify the kind of baptism, namely water baptism, because Christians had been using the term baptism to denote ritual water baptism for roughly 20 years prior to Paul penning this letter. Mm-hmm. So just like when we have a conversation and we say, oh, my godchild got baptized yesterday or this weekend, you wouldn't say, oh, was it water baptism? Why? Because
1: point.
2: In our universe of discourse, the term baptism signifies ritual water baptism. That's how we use it. That's what we're referring to. There is no other, quote unquote, baptism that we would have to specify. There is no other baptism against which we would have to specify the water baptism. Similarly, here with St. Paul, Christians had already been using for 20 years the term baptism to denote ritual water baptism. So there would have been no need to specify water baptism, and thus it's just an unreasonable expectation. So that's how I would respond to that.
1: I mean, doesn't baptismo, the original Greek, doesn't that mean plunged? I mean, what else could... I don't know.
2: Yes, it means to plunge. It means to immerse. It is, baptizo is used in scripture in Mark's gospel. I think it's either chapter 6 or 7. My memory is slipping me right now, where it's used in reference to hands being immersed in water for ritual washings. Mm. So there is some precedent for quote unquote baptism being used in other ways. I mean, even Jesus himself tells the disciples, can you be baptized with my baptism,
1: sure,
2: referring to suffering, mm-hmm, right? But here, Paul is talking about water baptism because notice he's talking about the effects of baptism, dying with Christ, rising to a new life. We talked about last week how later in verse 7 he says we're justified from sin. And that maps on with the same sort of effects that Peter identifies as coming as a result of baptism in 1 Peter 3:21, where he says, baptism now saves you. That's a passage we'll get to in future segments in our conversations together. And so in light of that entire context, we have good reason to conclude the baptism he's talking about here is water baptism.
1: Ha ha ha, Carlo. He says we're baptized into Christ, though. We're not baptized into water.
2: Yes, and that is another potential counter there. My first response is that would seem to be a bit redundant. Why would you need to say baptized into water, right, if he were envisioning an act of washing with water? You know, you'd be saying be baptized into water with water that washes you. Like, that's a bit redundant. That doesn't seem quite right. Secondly, I think there's a wrong focus here. The focus in our conversation is, the question is not into what are we being baptized. The question here is, what is the nature of the quote-unquote baptism? So the question is whether the activity signified by the term baptism is the ritual act of washing with water or something else. That's what we're debating. Whether we're baptized into Christ or water, that's irrelevant. We're looking for the nature of the act itself. And then finally, it only assumes a spiritual reading versus the sacramental. Because think about it, Anna. We could just as easily interpret this baptism into Christ as sacramental baptism. Mm-hmm. Why? Because that's an effective baptism. Okay. We're incorporated into the mystical body of Christ, as we talked about last week from 1 Corinthians chapter 12, verse 13.
1: Yeah. Well, you can read more about it in Baptism Now Saves You, linked at sunrisemorningshow.com. We'll answer some more objections next time. Dr. Carlo Broussard, thank you.
2: Anna Mitchell, thank you. Have a great day.
1: You too, Carlo. All right, it's 1:30 now on the Sunrise Morning Show. It's time for news. The U.S. Commission on International Religious Freedom is urging President Trump to press China to release people imprisoned over their religious beliefs. The appeal comes ahead of Chinese President Xi Jinping's visit to Washington, D.C., which is planned for September 24th, next week. The commission has called for the release of Catholic pro-democracy advocate Jimmy Lai, among other several Christian leaders. The commission recommended the State Department redesignate China as a country of particular concern over systematic and ongoing violations of religious freedom. A Vatican commission says it has documented the deaths of more than 1,700 Christian martyrs worldwide in the 21st century. The commission for new martyrs and witnesses of the faith added between 100 and 150 names to the catalog just this year. The commission, established by Pope Francis in 2023, includes martyrs from Catholic and other Christian denominations, officials saying inclusion in the catalog does not necessarily mean everyone will be canonized, but some could eventually enter the canonization process. The findings have been highlighted during a two-day international congress in Rome examining modern Christian martyrdom worldwide. The Federal Reserve is widely anticipated to raise interest rates today. Tammy Trujillo has more.
3: This is Wallet Hub analyst Chip Lupo.
4: It is expected to be a rate hike by the Fed, in all likelihood about a 25 basis point.
3: Lupo says although inflation has dropped from a high of 9% under the Biden administration, new data from the Consumer Price Index showed annual inflation still well above the central bank's 2% target. He says credit card holders with carryover balances will see the biggest hit with a rate hike. This would mark the first time the Fed has raised rates in over 3 years. President Trump has called on Fed Chair Kevin Warsh to lower rates. I'm Tammy Trujillo.
1: The U.S. military says it has deployed weapons into space. Air Force Secretary Troy Mank said Monday the U.S. has what's known as on-orbit space control weapons, which are capable of defending American forces. He added they continue to ensure they remain ready to meet the challenges of evolving threats. The Vatican's Secretary for Relations with States and International Organizations, Archbishop Paul Richard Gallagher, spoke at the 70th General Conference of the International Atomic Energy Agency this week, calling for the responsible use of nuclear technology. From Vatican Radio, Kelsey Gussie reports.
5: Archbishop Gallagher highlighted how peaceful use of nuclear technology is possible. And it can be a significant example of how scientific progress can be harnessed for the benefit of humanity. However, he stressed, this is not always the case. It is therefore crucial to remember that the responsible use of such tools comes with non-negotiable commitments and responsibilities, which include ensuring that development programs do not lead to the acquisition of nuclear weapons, protecting facilities in wartime, and applying artificial intelligence with an awareness of the associated risks and sound safety standards. Archbishop Gallagher recalled the Holy See's long-standing commitment based on the conviction that a technology with such vast potential as nuclear energy must be guided by sound ethical principles, be used at the service of peace and integral human development, and be protected from any destructive use. Although geopolitical realities and the technology itself have evolved, the peaceful use of atomic energy must continue to be guided by those same enduring ethical principles. The Archbishop then emphasized the value of the peaceful use of nuclear technology as an application of scientific innovations in service of the common good. Marking the 40th anniversary of the Chernobyl disaster, the Vatican Secretary pointed out that the benefits of the peaceful use of nuclear technologies, particularly in meeting increasing energy demand, must always be balanced with responsibility, transparency, and a firm commitment to nuclear safety and security. Furthermore, he explained that the Holy See welcomes the IAEA's initiatives regarding the use of artificial intelligence in the nuclear sector. Archbishop Gallagher called for careful ethical consideration and responsible governance. As Pope Leo XIV emphasized in his encyclical, if we focus solely on contingencies, we risk letting the succession of emergencies dictate the direction of our path. I'm Kelsey Gussie.
1: And a new book of old writings by then Father Robert Prevost has been released in English yesterday. That's the news. It's 35 minutes past the hour. The coffee seems to become more important when any new school year rolls around, and this is a year to consider treating yourself to some truly delicious coffee.
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8: Remember, O most loving heart of Jesus, that they for whom I pray are those for whom you prayed so earnestly the night before your death. These are they to whom you look to continue with you in your sorrows when others forsake you, who share your griefs and have inherited your persecutions according to your word, that the servant is not greater than his Lord. Remember, O heart of Jesus, that they are the objects of the world's hatred and Satan's deadliest snares. Keep them then, O Jesus, in the safe citadel of your sacred heart, and there let them be sanctified in truth. May they be one with you and one among themselves, and grant that multitudes may be brought through their word to believe in you and love you. Amen.
1: 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Deacon Nathan Beiersdorfer joining us again on the Sunrise Morning Show. He's a permanent deacon in the Archdiocese of Cincinnati, president of the Good Shepherd Catholic Montessori School, online at gscmontessori.org. Good morning, Deacon Nathan.
9: Good morning, Annie. Good to talk to you this morning.
1: It is good to talk to you. And we are continuing our series on St. Francis de Sales, Introduction to the Devout Life. And we've moved into, the last time we talked, we moved into the section concerning ordinary temptations. And so today we're going to continue in that vein. What does St. Francis de Sales have to say about how temptation affects us?
9: Well, first we need to recognize that we are in a spiritual battle against an invisible and ancient enemy. And so anyone striving to live a devout life, they've got to make a decision to leave sin behind. And not just the mortal sins that damage our soul to the point of death, but those venial ones too. And so all that stuff that we excuse as part of our personality or that we permit because it's a condition of the life we've been given. You know, my life is hard right now, so me saying a few cuss words is okay from time to time. God understands. That kind of stuff. So when we're actually fighting those things and we're actually trying to live a devout life and truly leave sin behind, we know that we've awakened the enemy who's going to put more attention on us than on those who are still asleep. And there's this great maxim in the Marine Corps that I love to relate. It's a mistake to assume that a Marine who is by himself thinks he's outnumbered. And why is that? Because he's got good training and he's got good preparation for whatever he's going to encounter. The same should be said of us, which is why that whole last section in this book was about training in virtue, getting us ready. But then now we need to know our enemy. And so we're going to need God's grace. We can't fight this battle alone. Wow. So we said last time there are three sources of temptation: the world, the flesh, and the devil. And that all serious sin can be traced back to these. And we're just expand on that a little bit, because by the world, we don't mean the created world in which we are all living. We don't mean that that is what is the source of temptation or that's bad. We mean the culture that surrounds us, the culture that has not submitted to Christ and his reign. And instead, it idolizes creation and ridicules those who follow Jesus. And so we say that a religious sister or a monk, they leave the world. But of course, they don't actually leave the created world. They still live in it. Instead, we see that them leave the culture behind, and the rest of us still have to live here in it and struggle against it. And then when we say the flesh as a source of temptation, we are speaking of what we cannot run away from, but that we can tame. And so we can become the master of our flesh. And since original sin left us with concupiscence, we tend to shrink from suffering. And our strongest natural desires lead us to preserving life and passing on life to others, which means we cling to food and drink and the marital act. And then by the devil, we mean that those angels and archangels who chose to rebel against God, and although he cannot experience joy, he experiences pleasure in seeing us turn away from God. And so he will twist God's words and lie and deceive and discourage us and bring up things from our past. And he's smarter than us. So his suggestions often go unnoticed unless we are watchful. And so St. Francis de Sales speaks of temptation like a fire that is heaped upon with ashes. If you've ever had a campfire and you throw ashes on top of it, you know, you can come back 10 or 12 hours later and maybe there's a spark in there. And he says that's the spark of God's love that is still there. And we need to add fuel to it and fan it to get it roaring again. And so it is with love amidst our greatest temptations. No matter how troubled we've been in body or mind, we can be sure that if we did not consent to that temptation, we did not sin.
1: I want to point out a distinction that you made there about Satan, that he cannot experience joy, but he does experience pleasure. I think there's a lesson in there for us about temptation, and what we think is joyful for us might just be pleasurable for us, but ultimately not bringing about joy. I wanted to put that in there, but what encouragement does St. Francis de Sales have for someone who is experiencing temptations? It's hard.
9: It is hard. And Annie, it's so good that you captured that distinction and brought it up, because a lot of times we have that good person syndrome that we're saying, you know, we are a good person. Everything we're trying to do is good. And even some of the things that I know are wrong still feel good to me, and I'm not hurting anybody else. So it is important for us to recognize that that's happening to us, and we still have to fight against those. But he gives us a great example of someone experiencing grievous temptation in St. Catherine of Siena. She left us a record of this, where the devil obtained permission to assault this pious virgin with all his strength, except that he could not go so far as to touch her. And so imagine being assaulted by the devil if he used all of his strength. Mm. I mean, how terrible would that be? So he surrounded her with every temptation of mind and body, and he got all the way into her heart. So she said that there was barely anything left but that spark of God's love and her own powerfully trained will. And so the struggle endured so long that when Jesus appeared to her, she asked, "Where have you been while my heart was overwhelmed with all this darkness and foulness?"
1: I'm sure she wasn't laughing. I'm sorry. I just
9: no.
1: Go on.
9: So, and he replies to her, "I was in your heart." And she said, "How can that be? How can you live where there's such darkness and a place that's so foul?" And he said, "Did you take delight in temptations that you received?" And she said, "No, they grieved me." And he said, "How do you think it was that you were so grieved? It was because I was there filling your heart with reluctance and resistance. And had I not been there, you would have been overwhelmed." And so it's good for us to recognize that God never permits such grievous temptations except to those people he is trying to lead on to the highest love. In fact, St. Francis de Sales says, if we are tempted in such a way, we should consider it a great favor from God, and he means to exalt us in his sight.
1: So when does it get to a point that a temptation or a pleasure is actually sinful?
9: So here he's speaking to us about the near occasion of sin, allowing something that we know will cause us to fall to get too close. And this happens especially when we are doing well in the battle against temptation, when we think we can withstand it with our own power. And it also happens when our will is weakened by exhaustion or sadness. And so when we feel sorry for ourselves. And St. Francis de Sales says that, for instance, if we know that gaming leads us to passion and blasphemy, and every time I play is a temptation, and that I sin each and every time I play, then I am responsible for even the temptations that come upon me, because they could have easily been avoided. And so you think of that good person, or that person that tries to live a good life during the week, but then that one day on the weekend they, quote, let loose around a certain group of friends. They may think that they're bringing a good influence to that group a little bit, you know, with their presence there, but they're still participating in the cussing and the blaspheming, making bad jokes. You know, even if I join in just a little bit and I knew it was going to happen, I'm not free from culpability. And when it is possible to avoid the pleasure arising from a temptation, it is always a sin to accept it. And so he asks us to be honest with ourselves. When we are tempted to sin, examine whether we voluntarily exposed ourselves to that temptation. When we go to confession, we promise to avoid that near occasion to sin. And so as Jesus himself recommends, if your eye causes you to sin, pluck it out. But if we know that certain music causes us to have an aggressive thought, or if a TV show always has this little moment of immodesty and I find myself looking forward to that, or if my computer is constantly leading me to moments of temptation, or if certain friends are always full of what the world calls mirth, but is really blasphemy and idolatrous talk, we need to stay away from those things. And he reminds us that God knows our hearts. We can't fake him out by acting like we didn't know something was going to lead us to sin. And so sometimes we do. We play close to the fire and assume that we were strong enough not to get burned, but forgetting that we are all made out of this flammable paper in the end.
1: Yep. It's a hard truth, but one that if we really do want to live a life of holiness need to think about all the time. Do not get too close to that fire. We've been talking to Deacon Nathan Beiersdorfer. And Deacon Nathan, if listeners want to learn more about what you're doing over at Good Shepherd Catholic Montessori School, or perhaps support, the students over there, how can they get in touch?
9: GSCMontessori.org. Love to have somebody over to give them a tour.
1: Oh, yeah. It's a good place to go. It's a beautiful campus. GSCMontessori.org, linked at sunrisemorningshow.com. Deacon Nathan, thank you very much.
9: Have a great day. God bless.
1: You too. Thank you. All right. It is 13 till now on the Sunrise Morning Show. Back right after this.
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9: The Sunrise Morning Show continues. I'm Matt Swaim, joined now by Deacon Bill White. He's with the cause of Nicholas Black Elk, servant of God, Nicholas Black Elk. Deacon Bill, welcome.
15: Well, thank you.
9: So many people know about Black Elk. Maybe they don't know he's even Catholic. Maybe they really don't know that he's been in consideration for canonization. What can you tell us about the extraordinary life that Black Elk lived up to his becoming Catholic?
15: You know, most of the people that know about Black Elk was from Black Elk Speaks, the book that John Neihardt wrote, and is very popular, especially in the 70s and 80s. But a lot of people didn't know that he was a catechist for the church for over 30 years before John Neihardt did the interview, and John Hart didn't mention anything about him being Catholic. So, I mean, he was a prominent medicine man, and that's the part that he covered from the time he was given that very special dream at 8 years old that he's taken on top of, which is now called Black Elk Peak. Below that, he could see all the nations below, all the people of the world in him. He's given a message that we must all live together as one, and that went on to form his life. So he started, he was a medicine man, and he started praying with people and healing people, and he did that for the first part of his life. And he was at the Battle of the Little Bighorn, as you know it, and we call it the Battle of the Greasy Grass. He was at Wounded Knee, the massacre at Wounded Knee, and he witnessed that. Before that, he went to traveled around Europe with the Buffalo Bill Wild West Show. And he did that, and he could see Catholicism over there in their basilicas and their big churches and everybody crowding in on Sundays, and he was kind of curious about that. So I think that stuck with him. Another thing he got from that time frame is he always wanted to go to the Holy Land, too, to see where the birth of Christ was. So I think he had a devotion to that.
16: It's interesting. You mentioned that vision of him, like, seeing all these peoples of the world come together. You know, as a child, before he was even a Christian, he sees, you know, this kind of image in his mind. Do you think that he saw sort of the fulfillment of that in the universality of the Catholic Church?
15: Yeah, I think so, you know, and I mean, it sounds, his vision, the way John Neihardt expressed in his book, was kind of reminds me of Revelation, something out of Revelation. I'm pretty sure he's seen that, and he could see his vision in that, too, and then I guided that God had a plan for him, and, you know, and he did a lot of things even prior to his baptism. He, you know, he wrote letters for a Protestant paper, and he signed the petition for St. Kateri before he was Catholic himself.
16: So, you know, there are all kinds of different things that we know about him from Black Elk Speaks, but you have, you know, as someone who's worked with his cause, seen all other kinds of things that have been part of his life as a Catholic man, right? As a Catholic layman, as a Catholic catechist, as someone who passed that faith on to his own family. What are some of the cool things that you've learned about Black Elk through your work with his cause?
15: Well, I know in 1919, they took him to Sing Sing, New York, to do jail ministry in Sing Sing, New York. And, you know, if you really think about it, a native couldn't even really leave the reservation without an escort. So it took some doing to get him there. And it's said that they gave him a standing ovation there. You know, they built a church in Yankton, South Dakota, and they didn't have a priest to put there at the time. So as a catechist, they sent him to run this church. And he ran the church. And he came back, and he had like 67 people coming to his communion services on Sunday. And I think he did that for 2 years. They sent him as a catechist down to Wind River. I knew that they had some language barriers down there, and he was kind of thinking that he'd go home, but the elders gathered up, and they wanted him to stay. And someone with that much faith is just like a magnet, no matter what language you speak.
16: Absolutely. And, you know, there may be some people who perhaps their only encounter with Black Elk is, you know, they know him from the Wild West Show or Wounded Knee or Little Big Horn or Black Elk Speaks, and they haven't seen this deeply Catholic side of Black Elk. What would you say to maybe help them understand that this really was intrinsic to who he was, so intrinsic that the church is like digging deeper into his story?
15: You know, as a catechist, he's accredited with bringing over 400 people into the Catholic faith. I mean, these are people where he actually went out. They didn't come into the church to get baptized. He had to go out and bring them in, and he had a love for the gospel. So he did it through the gospel and through his devotion to Christ, you know, and I think he could see Christ in the vision he was given since 8. And if you look at his life, it just shows where God was formating him for what his plan for him was all throughout his life.
16: Well, if anybody wants to know more about the cause of Nicholas Black Elk, Deacon Bill, what's the best way to find out?
15: You can go to the Diocese of Rapid City website, go down to the Native tab, and then in there, there's a documentary. It's very well done, and they could watch that, and they could get all contact information for me or the archivist or anybody in the area would direct them to more information.
16: Well, Deacon Bill White from the Guild of Nicholas Black Elk, Servant of God, Nicholas Black Elk, thank you so much for your time. Nicholas Black Elk, pray for us. Have a great day.
15: Thank you.
17: Again, that was one of the many interviews I got with different people who were in Emmitsburg at the National Shrine of St. Elizabeth Ann Seton this past weekend, sharing information on their causes and sharing notes from one another. I mentioned Deacon Bill. It was so fun to watch him at the presentation given by Father Daniel Mode, who is in charge of Father Vincent Capodanno's cause. And he brought with him, I think I mentioned to you, the Positio, which is basically big red hardback Vatican book with all the stuff about Vincent Capodanno's cause, like the official Vatican sainthood cause book. And he's like, I brought this with me. It's my first time holding it. I'm going to pass it around. And it landed in front of Deacon Bill White, and it was like, I'm telling you, it was like opening an Xbox on Christmas morning. He was like, it was awesome
1: to see,
17: you know, because if you're a servant of God, you're still putting a lot of pieces together, right?
1: Yeah.
17: Especially for somebody like Nicholas Black Elk, think about all the information you have to track down. He was all over the world. He spoke to, you know, crowds with the Buffalo Bill Wild West Show. He toured. Deacon Bill mentioned he went and spoke to prisons in New York. There's just a lot of material to go through for
1: a guy like that. Well, and it goes to show you, too, I mean, there is a financial aspect to these things.
17: Yeah, just to keep it all afloat.
1: And so you'll see causes move more quickly as opposed to other causes. And a lot of it is with that, you know, like just having the money.
17: The energy that you got to get to go to all these places.
1: Yeah, to get these people to study all of the stuff that they said and wrote and did.
17: Well, I'm putting links. There's a link in the show notes at sunrisemorningshow.com to find out more about Black Elk's cause. There's also a link on our Facebook page at sunrisemorningshow.com in the show notes there. We'll be back again tomorrow. For many of you, may God bless you and keep you and grant you his peace.
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23: This is EWTN Daily Saint, where each story reminds us that holiness is possible in every age. Saints Cornelius and Cyprian were two bishops whose friendship and collaboration strengthened the church during a time of persecution and division. Cornelius became pope in 251. His papacy faced disputes among various factions regarding welcoming back Christians who had renounced the Christian faith during persecution. He believed reconciliation was possible through repentance, penance, and mercy. Cyprian, Bishop of Carthage, strongly supported Pope Cornelius. Through letters and mutual encouragement, the two bishops defended church unity, upheld the authority of the Bishop of Rome, and reconciled the repentant apostates. Both men were martyred for the faith under Roman law. In 253, Cornelius died in exile, and Cyprian was beheaded in Carthage in 258. Cornelius and Cyprian are remembered as martyrs and shepherds who defended unity and truth at great personal cost. May the life of Pope Saint Cornelius and Saint Cyprian inspire you to grow closer to Christ today. Saints Cornelius and Cyprian, pray for us. To sign up for the Daily Saint emails, please visit EWTN.com/Daily Saint.
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25: Family, a prayer that we pray together is a powerful prayer. So please pray together with me our EWTN family prayer. Today we pray for the church in Africa. Almighty God and Father, we adore you and thank you for the growth of the church in Africa. We pray for those who suffer and are persecuted for their Christian faith. Strengthen them, Lord. We pray for those who are starving. Give them their daily bread, Lord. We pray for those who are seeking. Draw them to yourself and to your church, O Lord. Bless the church in Africa and help it to grow and to bear much fruit for the kingdom of God. Through Christ our Lord. Amen.
26: Behold the Lamb of God, who takes away the sins of the world. 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Do this in memory of me.
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0: In the name of the Father, and of the Son, and of the Holy Spirit.
1: Amen.
0: The grace of our Lord Jesus Christ, and the love of God, and the communion of the Holy Spirit be with you all.
1: Amen.
0: Brothers and sisters, let us acknowledge our sins and so prepare ourselves to celebrate the sacred mysteries. I confess to Almighty God, and to you, my brothers and sisters, that I have greatly sinned in my thoughts and in my words, in what I have done and in what I have failed to do, through my most grievous fault. Therefore I ask Blessed Mary, ever Virgin, all the angels and saints, and you, my brothers and sisters, to pray for me to the Lord our God. May Almighty God have mercy on us, forgive us our sins, and bring us to everlasting life.

0: Let us pray. O God, who gave Saints Cornelius and Cyprian to your people as diligent shepherds and valiant martyrs, grant that through their intercession we may be strengthened in faith and constancy and spend ourselves without reserve for the unity of the Church. Through our Lord Jesus Christ, your Son, who lives and reigns with you in the unity of the Holy Spirit, God forever and ever.
1: Reading from the first letter of St. Paul to the Corinthians. Brothers and sisters, strive eagerly for the greatest spiritual gifts, but I shall show you a still more excellent way. If I speak in human and angelic tongues, but do not have love, I am a resounding gong or a clashing cymbal. And if I have the gift of prophecy and comprehend all mysteries, and all knowledge. If I have all faith so as to move mountains, but I do not have love, I am nothing. If I give away everything I own, and if I hand my body over so that I may boast, but do not have love, I gain nothing. Love is patient, love is kind. It is not jealous, love is not pompous, it is not inflated. It is not rude. It does not seek its own interest. It is not quick-tempered. It does not brood over injury. It does not rejoice over wrongdoing, but rejoices with the truth. It bears all things, believes all things, hopes all things, endures all things. Love never fails. If there are prophecies, they will be brought to nothing. If tongues, they will cease. If knowledge, will be brought to nothing. For we know partially, and we prophesy partially. But when the perfect comes, the partial will pass away. When I was a child, I used to talk as a child, think as a child, reason as a child. When I became a man, I put aside childish things. At present, we see indistinctly as in a mirror, but then face to face. At present, I know partially, then I shall know fully as I am fully known. So faith, hope, love remain, these three. But the greatest of these is love.

Blessed the people the Lord has chosen to be his own. Give thanks to the Lord on the harp. With the 10-string lyre, chant his praises. Sing to him a new song. Pluck the string skillfully with shouts of gladness. For upright is the word of the Lord, and all his works are trustworthy. He loves justice and right. Of the kindness of the Lord, the earth is full. Bless the nation whose God is the Lord, the people he has chosen for his own inheritance. May your kindness, O Lord, be upon us, who have put our hope in you. Bless.

Jesus said to the crowds, "To what shall I compare the people of this generation? What are they like? They are like children who sit in the marketplace and call to one another, 'We played the flute for you, but you did not dance. We sang a dirge, but you did not weep.' For John the Baptist came neither eating food nor drinking wine, and you said, 'He is possessed by a demon.' The Son of Man came eating and drinking, and you said, 'Look, he is a glutton and a drunkard, a friend of tax collectors and sinners.' But wisdom is vindicated by all her children.

Today, the Church celebrates the feast of the early 3rd century martyrs, Saints Cornelius and Cyprian. And both lived during a rather tumultuous period in the history of the Church, a time that calls for saints who demonstrate extraordinary virtue. Saint Cornelius served the Church as the 21st Pope, and Saint Cyprian served as the Bishop of Carthage in Africa. In addition to his pastoral service, Cyprian is especially renowned for his intellectual contributions in developing Christian thought during the 3rd century. He was a rigorous defender of the papacy, especially of the true occupant of the Holy See, during a time when the Church wrestled with schism while also suffering from a severe persecution at the hands of secular powers. And Cyprian has famously said of Pope Saint Cornelius, "Cornelius bravely accepted the episcopate, courageously seating himself in the sacerdotal chair, strong of mind, firm of faith, at a time when the tyrant, Emperor Decius, was in his hatred of bishops, uttering unspeakable threats against them, and was more concerned about a new bishop of God in Rome than about a rival prince in the empire." And during the papacy of Pope Cornelius, a certain priest called Novatian set himself in opposition to the Pope by taking upon himself the title of Supreme Pontiff. Saint Cyprian vociferously defended the true Holy Father and refuted the claims of Novatian, whom he regarded as an anti-pope. Novatian's attempt to overthrow the papacy had begun with a disagreement between him and Cornelius and Cyprian about the matter of readmitting former apostates to the sacraments once they have expressed contrition and repentance for their sin. Apostasy is indeed a serious sin that cannot be taken lightly, since it entails a complete repudiation of the Catholic faith. However, despite the gravity of this sin, Saints Cornelius and Cyprian wisely argued in favor of readmitting apostates to Holy Communion, who have expressed repentance, and that their readmittance to the sacraments should be carried out through their local bishop, who make a free decision on their behalf. At the time of Cornelius and Cyprian, it was customary for severe penances to be imposed upon former apostates before they were readmitted to the sacraments. And Novatian obstinately rejected the arguments of Cornelius and Cyprian and argued that the Church does not even have the power to readmit apostates to communion in the first place. And Novatian became adamant in his rejection of Church teaching, as he and a group of his supporters actively opposed Cornelius as Pope. And although he claimed the papacy for himself for a time, Novatian was eventually declared as an antipope. And once he committed the sin of schism, Novatian began accepting other grave errors. His rejection of the Church's authority to forgive the sin of apostasy led to the rejection of the Church's authority to forgive other serious sins, including murder, adultery, fornication, and attempting to contract a

faithful son or daughter of the Church and offer religious submission of mind and will to the Holy Father, then risk falling into the sin of schism or even heresy by rejecting the instruction of the Holy Father and the teaching of the Catholic Church. And Saints Cornelius and Cyprian are exalted as heroes of the faith, not only by their faithful witness to perennial church teaching and the mercy of God, but also by shedding their own blood as martyrs for the faith. There is a traditional account of the exchange between Saint Cyprian and the Roman proconsul Paternus and the governor Galerius prior to Cyprian's death. And during Cyprian's tenure as the Bishop of Carthage, the Emperor Valerian had issued an edict that forbade all assemblies of Christians and required bishops, priests, and deacons to take part in official state worship under pain of exile. Saint Cyprian remained firm in his faith and disregarded this edict, thus refusing to engage in pagan idol worship and setting an example for his flock. He was punished for a time by being exiled from his diocese, but was eventually brought back and placed on trial before the Roman proconsul, Paternus. And as he was called to account for his supposed crimes against the state, Cyprian said to Paternus, "I am a Christian and a bishop. I know no other gods but the one and true God who made heaven and earth, the sea, and all that is in them. This God we Christians serve. To him we pray day and night, for ourselves and for all men, and for the safety of the emperors themselves." And by saying this to the Roman proconsul, Saint Cyprian not only reiterates his intention to firmly adhere to the Catholic faith and to reject idol worship, but he also demonstrates a love for his enemies, for those who are persecuting him. He sets an example for all Christians by not condemning or cursing his persecutors, but praying for them. And Saint Cyprian died by being beheaded, while Saint Cornelius died either in exile or was also beheaded. And Saints Cornelius and Cyprian are courageous witnesses to the truth of the Catholic faith, not only by their gracious words of preaching that communicate the love and mercy of Christ, but also by laying down their own lives for the faith. And we pray through the intercession of these powerful early church martyrs for all Catholics to remain united with the Holy Father. And we also pray for the reunification of all Christians around the world.

0: Christ is the head of his body, the church, and we are the members of that body. Together we pray in his name.
1: For the outpouring of the Spirit's gifts of wisdom and understanding upon our Holy Father and his guidance of the church, we pray to the Lord. For widows and orphans, for the marginalized and the oppressed, and for unborn children and their mothers, we pray to the Lord. That the community in which we live may be able to reach out to young people who are hurt, depressed, or despairing, we pray to the Lord. That those who have died in the peace of Christ may rejoice in eternal life, we pray to the Lord.
0: Lord God, since by the adoption of grace

You have made us children of light. Do not let false doctrine darken our minds, but grant that your light may shine within us, and we may always live in the brightness of truth. We make our prayer through Christ our Lord.

0: Pray, brothers and sisters, that my sacrifice and yours may be acceptable to God, the Almighty Father. Receive, we pray, O Lord, the offerings of your people in honor of the passion of your holy martyrs, Saints Cornelius and Cyprian, and may the gifts that gave them courage under persecution make us too steadfast in all trials. Through Christ our Lord.
1: Amen.

You are indeed holy, O Lord, and all you have created rightly gives you praise. For through your Son, our Lord Jesus Christ, by the power and working of the Holy Spirit, you give life to all things and make them holy, and you never cease to gather a people to yourself, so that from the rising of the sun to its setting, a pure sacrifice may be offered to your name. Therefore, O Lord, we humbly implore you, by the same Spirit, graciously make holy these gifts we have brought to you for consecration, that they may become the body and blood of your Son, our Lord Jesus Christ, at whose command we celebrate these mysteries. From the night he was betrayed, he himself took bread, and giving you thanks, he said the blessing, broke the bread, and gave it to his disciples, saying, "Take this, all of you, and eat of it, for this is my body, which will be given up for you."

In a similar way, when supper was ended, he took the chalice, and giving you thanks, he said the blessing, and gave the chalice to his disciples, saying, "Take this, all of you, and drink from it, for this is the chalice of my blood, the blood of the new and eternal covenant, which will be poured out for you and for many for the forgiveness of sins. Do this in memory of me."

Therefore, O Lord, as we celebrate the memorial of the saving passion of your Son, his wondrous resurrection and ascension into heaven, and as we look forward to his second coming, we offer you in thanksgiving this holy and living sacrifice. Look, we pray, upon the oblation of your church, and recognizing the sacrificial victim by whose death you will to reconcile us to yourself, grant that we who are nourished by the body and blood of your Son and filled with his Holy Spirit may become one body, one spirit in Christ. May he make of us an eternal offering to you, so that we may obtain an inheritance with your elect, especially with the most blessed Virgin Mary, Mother of God, with blessed Joseph, her spouse, with your blessed apostles and glorious martyrs, with Saints Cornelius and Cyprian, and with all the saints, on whose constant intercession in your presence we rely for unfailing help. May the sacrifice of our reconciliation, we pray, O Lord, advance the peace and salvation of all the world. Be pleased to confirm in faith and charity your Pilgrim Church on earth, with your servant Leo, our Pope, and Stephen, our Bishop, the Order of Bishops, all the clergy, and the entire people you have gained for your own. Listen graciously to the prayers of this family whom you have summoned before you, and your compassionate and merciful Father, gather to yourself all your children scattered throughout the world. To our departed brothers and sisters, and to all who are pleasing to you at their passing in this life, give kind admittance to your kingdom. There we hope to enjoy forever the fullness of your glory through Christ our Lord, through me bestow on the world all that is good.

0: Behold the Lamb of God. 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Blessed are those called to the supper of the Lamb.
1: Lord.
0: Lord.

0: It is you who have stood by me in my trials, and I confer a kingdom on you, says the Lord, that you may eat and drink at my table in my kingdom.
1: For those who cannot now receive Jesus in the Blessed Sacrament, we offer the following prayer. Most loving Jesus, I adore thee with a lively faith, who art present in this sacrament by virtue of thine infinite power, wisdom, and goodness. All my hope is in thee. I love thee, O Lord, with all my heart, who has so loved me, and therefore I desire to receive thee now spiritually. Come therefore, O Lord, to me in spirit, and heal my sinful soul. Feed me, for I am hungry. Strengthen me, for I am weak. Enliven and sanctify me with thy sacred body and blood. Deliver me from all sin, and make me always obedient to thy commandments. And let me never be separated from thee, my Saviour, who with the Father and the Holy Spirit livest and reignest, one God, world without end. Amen.

Let us pray. Through these mysteries which we have received, we humbly beseech you, O Lord, that by the example of the martyrs, Saints Cornelius and Cyprian, we may be strengthened with the fortitude of your Spirit to bear witness to the truth of the gospel. Through Christ our Lord.

0: prayer for vocations. God our Father, who wills that all men be saved and come to the knowledge of your truth, we beg you to send laborers into your harvest and grant them the grace to speak your word with all boldness, so that your word may spread and be glorified, and all nations may know you, the only God, in him whom you have sent, Jesus Christ, your Son, our Lord. Amen. Our Lady, Queen of the Americas, Mary, Mother of the Franciscan Missionaries of the Eternal Word, pray for us.
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3: In the name of the Father, and the Son, and the Holy Ghost. Amen. The angel of the Lord declared unto Mary,
4: and she
3: Hail Mary, full of grace, the Lord is with thee. Blessed art thou among women, and blessed is the fruit of thy womb, Jesus. Behold the handmaid of the Lord. Hail Mary, full of grace, the Lord is with thee. Blessed art thou among women, and blessed is the fruit of thy womb, Jesus. And the Word was made flesh. Hail Mary, full of grace, the Lord is with thee. Blessed art thou among women, and blessed is the fruit of thy womb, Jesus.
4: Holy Mary, Mother of God, pray for us,
3: now and at the hour of our death. Pray for us, Holy Mother of God. Let us pray. Pour forth the

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6: Mother Angelica, answering the call.
7: We have another call. Hello?
8: Yes, sister. Hi.
7: Well, hi. Where are you from?
8: From Miami.
7: And what is your question?
8: I really don't have a question, sister. I need everybody that is listening, and I need their prayers. Because I've been married for 8 years.
7: Do you have children? Huh?
8: Yes, I have a 7-year-old son.
7: Okay.
8: My husband left me 2 months ago. And it's very painful.
7: Yes, I know. I know. It's a kind of pain that nobody can describe unless you've gone through it. And I've saw my mother cry every day for years, years, and more years. More years than I want to even remember. But I can tell you one thing, and I know it may not be much comfort now, but I have the experience that you're talking about. Trust the Lord. Trust. As I look back on my life, my young age now, I wouldn't change it for the world. Oh, yeah, I would have wished that I had a wonderful family and more brothers and sisters. It gave me strength. It taught me a lot of things. Taught me compassion. Taught me understanding of people in the same position. Taught me a lot about human nature. Taught me that sometimes when you're down, that's when they kick you more. They don't always raise you up. Maybe this evening I can help to raise you up. Trust the Lord and know, though you have lost someone you love, turn to Jesus and Mary. They love you more than this man could ever love you, or a million, billion, trillion men could love you. Go to Jesus. Because there you will find the comfort and the peace you need to pick up your life and continue on. I'm going to say a little prayer for all of you, for all of your disappointments. For this one in particular, whose husband left her. My dad was gone 2 years before we even knew where he was. And that was an additional heartache, you see. So for all of these people, if they just hang in there and don't give up hope, Lord Jesus, you know the pain we have when we're disappointed. Disappointed in those we loved and we found they did not love us in return. Disappointed in things and people and in everything and everyone. We're disappointed sometimes in the world and those around. Disappointed in ourselves. We place all of these disappointments tonight, Lord, in your sacred heart and immaculate heart of Mary. We put them as in a furnace of love that you possess. And I ask, Lord, that you give all of these people, for all the disappointments, for every disappointment is a heartache. It's not in the mind, it's in the heart. And you are the sacred heart of Jesus. You are the immaculate heart of Mary, my sweet mother. Take them, put them together, all these broken hearts, mend them, and place them into your sacred hearts. And give them the courage to stand tall, persevere, and to trust in your wondrous providence. That providence that is always present, always there. Amen.
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3: 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On Tuesday, the House passed a Democratic-backed war powers resolution aimed at limiting President Trump's military actions in Iran. Mark Mayfield reports.
4: Sponsored by Representative Seth Moulton, the resolution drew support from 7 Republicans, up from 4 when similar measures were considered earlier. The vote marked the third time the House has approved a war powers resolution related to Iran. During floor debate, Representative Gregory Meeks, the ranking Democrat on the House Foreign Affairs Committee, argued that Congress had never authorized a war with Iran and criticized the administration for keeping troops in harm's way without congressional approval or a clear strategy. I'm Mark Mayfield.
3: 3 people are dead after a news helicopter crashed in Los Angeles on Tuesday night. It happened as several TV stations were in the air circling over a deadly bus crash. The chopper was providing news coverage for KNBC and sister station Telemundo 52. The Los Angeles Police Department says the NTSB will lead the investigation. In a 232-147 vote, a Democratic-led effort to impeach President Trump was voted down in the House. The impeachment resolution was led by Democratic Congressman Al Green of Texas over what he called the conduct of Immigration and Customs Enforcement and Customs and Border Protection. The traditional Latin Mass will not be celebrated in St. Peter's Basilica during this year's Summorum Pontificum pilgrimage after permission for the celebration was not granted. The Mass will instead be celebrated at the high altar of the Papal Basilica of St. Mary Major at 3 p.m. on Saturday, October 24th, with Bishop Athanasius Snyder as the celebrant. The annual pilgrimage will nevertheless proceed to St. Peter's Basilica. A Vatican source told Ad Vaticum that the decision followed difficulties in obtaining access and permission for the celebration at St. Peter's this year.
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9: Willkommen, Damen und Herren. Welcome to the Patrick Madrid Show. A little German lingo for you there. 888-914-9149 is the number to call. 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Leanne's in Bakersfield, listening on our 1050 AM KJPG station. Shout out to all of our friends in the Bakersfield area. I've been there before. Cyrus, you looking for some good Mexican food? Go to Bakersfield. I'm here to tell you, because you'll find it.
10: Bakersfield!
9: It is good. You like Mexican food, Cyrus?
11: As a matter of fact, I do.
9: Mm-hmm. I don't know anybody who doesn't. I really don't. How can you not like it? So I want to get started with Leanne's email, and it's short and sweet, the best kind. She says, what do you think are true examples of toxic masculinity and not just the academic claptrap examples? All right, well, I'll be happy to give you a thought or two on that. First, though, a word about the academic claptrap. I don't know that I used those words. Maybe I did, and maybe you're quoting me. I'm not sure. I have used the word claptrap from time to time. It's actually a very handy word. But I think of that kind of claptrap description of toxic masculinity as more often than not just a description of masculinity. You know, men who are leaders, men who are polite to women, men who hold doors open, men who take charge, men who protect their families. I mean, you can come up with a lot of examples. Males and females are different. I think everybody knows that. Not everybody wants to admit it, but I mean, it's true. We know that. And there are certain distinctives that are typical of most men and distinctives that are typical of most women. So when the academic claptrap people are shouting down what they think of as toxic masculinity, it seems to me very often it's just simply they don't like the fact that men are men and women are women and men and women are different. And women have strengths and abilities that men don't have and vice versa. So that's my thought in miniature on academic claptrap versions of toxic masculinity. But what about actual toxic masculinity? And even the word toxic, I use it, you know, advisedly only because it's such an overused word now. Anything I don't like is toxic. Anybody who treats me without, you know, absolute friendliness is toxic. It's become such an overused word. I'm not accusing you of that, Leanne, don't get me wrong. But in our culture, the other big word is narcissist. Anybody I don't like is a narcissist. Somebody who disagrees with me is a narcissist, etc. It's drained some of these words of their meaning. And so I use the word toxic here in this context only insofar as you've used it, and I think I understand what you're driving at. So what would be some examples of that? Well, I have some audio that I think exemplifies an aspect of what people think of as toxic masculinity in the sense of it is violent, menacing, threatening, domineering. How many words can I use here, Cyrus? Tyrannical, that's a good word. The kind of person, the kind of guy that you could easily imagine going to jail for a domestic abuse. Funny I should mention that because that actually plays into what you're going to hear in a second. I'll tell you what, Leanne, I'll play some audio. Technically, Cyrus is going to press the button, so he'll play the audio. And I will leave the unfortunate soul unnamed. He is a he is a Protestant pastor. And this video comes from his church where he preaches every Sunday. And I've seen this guy on the radar screen here and there over the years. It's a wonder to me that he can get away with this, but apparently he can. And I'll leave him unnamed. But here is a dose of what, to my mind, seems like what I think most people could agree on is actual toxic masculinity.
12: I'm not saying that your husband should slap you down, but if your husband slaps you down and you call the cops, you're evil, period. You're the one who's evil.
9: Let's pause for a moment.
11: Unreal. Someone like that in a position of authority like this, and people are looking for guidance and to get closer to God. And this is the message.
9: This is what you get. He's in the pulpit. This is a Sunday service. This is a Protestant church, non-denominational denomination, you know, one of these Bible churches not affiliated with a like the Southern Baptist Convention or the Lutheran Church or anything, one of these kind of churches. And I don't know how many people are in the room. I mean, it could be 10 people, it could be 100 people, probably not more than 100 people. I don't think there are too many people on planet Earth that could stand to hear this kind of stuff. But I just want to set the stage for you. So you are now a fly on the wall in this guy's church. He's the pastor. He's the spiritual, quote unquote, leader. And why don't we just start from the top, Cyrus, because I broke his stride. Let's let him speak.
12: I'm not saying that your husband should slap you down, but if your husband slaps you down and you call the cops, you're evil, period. You're the one who's evil.
13: Oh, you know, we're going to start hearing about all these horror stories coming out of the NIFB.
12: You know, if I heard a story about a husband who slapped his wife down and she called the cops on him, that is a horror story. What an evil broad. What an evil woman. Think about it. There are a lot of other evil things that women could do to their husbands. And one of the most evil things that women do to their husbands is they call the cops on their husband. Okay. Then you have Cassandra McMurtry, right? Pastor's wife, Cassandra McMurtry, getting up and saying, and like I always say, abuse is never an option. And so if you are experiencing any kind of physical abuse whatsoever, you need to get help. And I recommend that you go to the authorities. She's literally saying, you know, let me translate that for you. If your husband, quote unquote, abuses you physically in any way, and remember, to these people, everything is abuse to these people, then, you know, you need to call the cops on your husband, okay? Anything that's physically abusive in any way, you go to the cops on your husband. Folks, that is unbiblical trash. You say, I don't like this sermon. Okay, well, then you know what?
11: I don't know.
9: Let's pause. I'm just glad he said unbiblical trash because he stole the words right out of my mouth.
11: I don't know if I'd be getting up to walk out or walking up.
9: Complete your sentence. I can't wait.
11: I don't think I want to complete that sentence, but I'm not sure what I would do here.
9: Who are the people that sit in that church and listen to that unbiblical trash? Who are these people? I heard some kids in the background, so there must be some young families. So back to you, Leanne. I'm just thinking that would be, to my mind, an example of toxic masculinity. The barely controlled rage, the barely controlled contempt for his wife and all other women, the blatant, tyrannical, menacing, violence is just around the corner kind of tone of voice. To me, that would fit into that toxic masculinity nomenclature. Again, I don't like to use the term toxic masculinity because I don't buy into what typically people think that means, men just being men. But he's not just being a man, he's being a jerk. And he's doing so under the color of his position of authority, so-called preaching of the word of God. And I don't know if there's anything more I need to say on that. Any other juicy tidbits from that, Cyrus, or did we pluck the worst of the worst?
11: I think we've heard it goes on for I have 7 minutes of this guy.
9: Mm.
11: And I think we have heard enough.
9: All I can say is it's a wonder to me that somebody like this isn't already in jail. And I can't help but wonder if things continue on this trajectory, how long it will be before someone like this is in jail. It seems inevitable to me with that kind of uncontrollable rage. So that's my answer. And I hope, Leanne, you find that interesting. Thank you for that. 888-914-9149. We're getting people lined up to go on the air. A little bit of call screening prep. Oh, by the way, no Bluetooth, no speakerphone, por favor. That's one of the things that they ask you to do. So please, please comply. This is a note from Anna. And Anna's in Dayton, Ohio. We have lots of listeners in Ohio, more and more in central Ohio. It's awesome. Shout out to all of our Ohio friends. Anna says regarding Father McGillicuddy, while watching an old rerun of I Love Lucy, of I Love Lucy last weekend, it was mentioned that Lucy Ricardo's mother's last name was McGillicuddy. A Google search brought up the tidbit that before she married Ricky Ricardo, Lucy's full name was Lucille Esmeralda McGillicuddy. That's a great name. I just thought you might find that amusing. Actually, I do. I didn't know that. As Johnny Carson would say, I did not know that. No relation to Father McGillicuddy. What if she had hyphenated her name, Cyrus?
11: Are you sure you're pronouncing it right?
9: McGillicuddy.
11: It might be, what was it?
9: Miguel Cuddy?
11: Miguel.
9: That was the other
11: one. That's it, Miguel Cuddy.
9: Father McGillicuddy.
11: Lucille Esmeralda McGillicuddy.
9: What if she had hyphenated her name? Lucia McGillicuddy Ricardo. Could you even pronounce that?
11: I couldn't even do it the first time, so no.
9: That is funny. I enjoyed that show. I think everybody's favorite episode is The Chocolate Factory, where she and Ethel are trying to keep up. They're running the ramp faster and faster, and they can't keep up, so they start
11: eating. It's amazing. And the wine stomping is pretty good.
9: Oh, that is funny. Where she's in Italy, or maybe she's not in Italy, but they're doing the wine stomping with the feet in the wine press, that one?
11: Yes, and it gets more aggressive as they go on.
9: Would you drink that wine, personally? I don't think I would. I wouldn't. As a matter of fact, I know that I wouldn't.
11: You wouldn't know you have drank that wine. You're just not aware of it.
9: Here's my thought on this. I'm glad we live in modern times, because I'm pretty sure that, you know, the big wine outfits don't make it that way anymore. So, just a thought.
11: Let's hope.
9: 888-914-9149. Plowing through goodly number of emails here as we prepare people to go on the air. So we have a note here from, let's see, this is from Ryan. And he says, I grew up in a Protestant church. I'm baptized. And for the last few years, I've been wanting to convert to a more traditional fundamental church. I put off pulling the trigger because I have gone back and forth multiple times between Eastern Orthodoxy and Catholicism. I'm aware that I'm probably overthinking this to this point, and I'm sure God does not want me to wait any longer. So I was wondering if you could provide me some insight or maybe apologetics resources that make the case for the Catholic Church over Eastern Orthodoxy. I've spoken to multiple people where it seems like Catholics don't really have a problem with the Orthodox churches, but it sure does seem like many Orthodox people have problems with Catholics. I'd say that's an accurate assessment for the most part. He says, there's a PS on there, so that doesn't matter. So, okay, well, what I would recommend is, number one, be aware that there is 1,000 years of polemics that exist, entrenched polemics between the Eastern Orthodox churches, for the most part, toward the Catholic Church, and response polemics from the Catholic Church defending itself against Eastern Orthodox attacks, etc. Now, the average Eastern Orthodox person may or may not have those proclivities, but in terms of this, as I call it, entrenched polemic, just be aware that there's a million and

and deeply, and I myself remain unconvinced of the claims and arguments that the Eastern Orthodox apologists use. I'm familiar with them. I don't find them credible or convincing. I know they do, but I don't. So what I would suggest is, if you want an even-handed consideration of this issue, start with a book called Rome in the Eastern Churches by a Dominican friar scholar. He teaches at Cambridge in the UK. His name is Father Aidan Nichols, N-I-C-H-O-L-S. He's written widely. This particular book is his scholarship looking at the distinctives between the Catholic Church and the various Orthodox churches. So that would be a good place to start. It's ironic. It's not polemical. He's not he's not engaging in apologetics the way it's often engaged in. So that would be a good, calm, cool, and collected book to start with. Then I would recommend that you get some of the books that were written by James Licoutis. And his last name is spelled L-I-K-O-U-L-I. Let me double check. L-I-K-O-U-D-I-S. He was, he actually passed away not that long ago. He was quite elderly. I think he was approaching 100 years of age. But he was a Greek Orthodox believer. And he converted to the Catholic Church many, many years ago. And in his life's work as an adult, he wrote widely. He wrote a number of very important books, including Ending the Byzantine Greek Schism. He wrote a book called The Divine Primacy, which is a patristic survey of the early church fathers on the role of Peter among the apostles. He wrote a volume on Christology. He wrote a volume on Marian teaching. A lot of the things that he wrote are still in print and very important to very important contributions, I should say, to this ongoing discussion. So that would be my next stop if I were you. You might want to grab The Divine Primacy of the Bishop of Rome in Modern Eastern Orthodoxy. Now, that book, which I have back home in my library, is a it's in the form of writing a letter or a series of letters to a Greek Orthodox believer, responding to objections about infallibility and papal supremacy, things like that, but also explaining at a deeper level what Scripture has to say about this, and also what do the Church Fathers say about that. So I won't go into a deeper explanation other than to say that's a really good book. The other book that I mentioned is called Ending the Byzantine Greek Schism, and what's really good about that is it's his way of saying, here's why I became Catholic. Here's why I left the Greek Orthodox Church and became Catholic. So if you want to know from A to Z, from, you know, the filioque to all the other issues, how you might evaluate your own decision-making, or in your decision-making, how you would evaluate whether you want to become Catholic or Eastern Orthodox, he's going to make the case very robustly as to why you would want to become Catholic. But he does so in light of the claims, the arguments that are raised by the Orthodox believers who would say, no, no, you need to become Orthodox, etc. So that would be my recommendation. Now, as an added bonus, a cherry on top, if you go to the Coming Home Network website, it's chnetwork.org, chnetwork.org, chnetwork.org. They have thousands of one-hour TV program videos. Marcus Grodi has done the coming, the Journey Home program for, you know, seems like 1,000 years now. He's done such a great job. Well, in at least one episode, maybe there's more than one, but certainly there's at least one in which James Licoutis is the featured guest. And in the interview on the video that goes for an hour, he lays it all out and explains some of the things that you should consider when you're evaluating go west, young man, or go east, young man. Keep in mind the Catholic Church is east and west. We're not confined to a geographical area. The Catholic Church is universal. It's not territorial. It's not tied to a specific language. Yes, even though Latin is a significant language in the church, the official language, but it's for everybody in all places and all times. And that's part of what drove him, compelled him, to become Catholic. So that would be my humble recommendation. I hope you find those things helpful. And we're going to take a break and we'll come

0: back to some phone calls and more emails, and who knows what else we might get into on this program. You never know. So you want to be sure to stick around so you don't miss anything.
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0: Just gonna let it play for a second. 888-914-914 is the number to call to be on the air. Please and thank you. Let's go to Kevin now in Florida. Good morning, Kevin.
9: Good morning.
0: Yes, good morning.
9: Good morning. My question this morning was, if Jesus is the fulfillment of the New Testament, the New Covenant, what happened to the Old Covenant?
0: Oh, okay. Well, the Old Covenant as such passed away because it was fulfilled in Jesus. So because Jesus was because in the Old Covenant, the things and persons and actions that took place that pointed toward Jesus, for example, Kevin, the lamb that was slain and whose blood was put on the doorposts and lintels of the homes of the Israelites on the night before they were going to escape from Egypt, going back to the book of Exodus, that lamb symbolized Jesus in his death on the cross. And this, for example, is why St. John the Baptist, when he saw Jesus as an adult coming to him to be baptized, said, "Behold, the Lamb of God." So he's referencing Jesus as the fulfillment of, among other things, that lamb during the Passover, the original Passover. So all of those things were in one way or another pointing toward Jesus. And so when he arrived, and most notably when he died on the cross and accomplished his act of being Messiah and Redeemer, then everything had been fulfilled and perfected and elevated to the new covenant. So this is why in the Epistle to the Galatians, for example, St. Paul talks about how those things have now passed away. They've been abrogated. They're no longer necessary because what they were preparing us for is now here in Jesus.
9: Okay. Thank you. May I have a follow-up question?
0: Yeah, sure.
9: So if that's the case, then our brothers and sisters who are Jewish now, what would happen to their souls if they're not baptized and gone through all this stuff?
0: Yeah, well, it's true of every human being, not just the Jews. But since we're talking about Jews, okay, Let's talk about Jews. There's only one way to be saved. Jesus says, "I am the way, the truth, and the life. No one comes to the Father except through me." So salvation is in Jesus Christ only. So all of those covenants and promises that the Lord God made to his people have been fulfilled for them in Jesus. They're free to accept it or not accept it. That's up to them, of course. But they're in no special category different from you and I and everyone else. It's faith in Jesus, repentance, etc., baptism, etc.
9: Thank you. God bless you.
0: Thank you. Appreciate the call. 888-914-9149. Continuing with some emails here, and this one is from Robbie. Is it Robbie? Yeah, it's Robbie. So Robbie's in Ohio, Cincinnati way, and he says, "I recently got married in July. My wife is now pregnant. Congratulations." And she has been consistently nauseous, especially when going on a while without eating. So she's been taking snacks before going to Mass on Sunday or a daily Mass. As a result, she has not been receiving the Eucharist most times so as not to break the Eucharistic fast. We have heard from people in social media, which is perhaps the least reliable source, that pregnant women are not obliged to fast at all, even before communion. I trust your knowledge on the subject, so what is the Church's stance on this? Yeah, that is correct. So medicine is, I'm going to explain it this way. Medicine is not considered food. Water is not considered food. And if there is a medical necessity for consuming some kind of food within an hour before receiving communion, then if somebody is ill, that would change the obligation that they have. Everyone else has the obligation to fast from all food and all liquid too, for that matter, other than water and medicine, for an hour before receiving communion. Not an hour before Mass starts, an hour before receiving communion, which is even less stringent. But I would propose a different way. I would propose that your wife consider two possible ways of resolving this. One would be to eat something, and maybe a significant something, 65 minutes before she knows she's going to receive communion. So there's food in the belly, and she should be able to get through 1 hour. I'm assuming she's not eating something every single hour. Probably she's not. So if she's able to get through 1 hour, one way that she can receive Holy Communion and not feel, you know, unduly sick for lack of food is to have something substantial an hour and a few minutes before she's going to receive communion. I would think that would solve the problem. And if she can go for a stretch of time throughout the day without eating something, then chances are she could do it this way. So that would be my first recommendation, would be do that. The second thing would be she is not obliged to receive Holy Communion. That's the other thing. It's good that she can receive Holy Communion. It's the best that she should receive Holy Communion, but it's not required. So if she's feeling poorly and you're at Mass and she just, you know, doesn't feel good because she hasn't eaten, she can also refrain from receiving communion. Now, that's obviously not the first choice, but it is another option. And that would also, in her case, it would help her keep the spirit of the fast so that she, you know, wouldn't have to feel weird or have nagging thoughts about, well, you know, I'm eating and eating and eating, and now I'm going to communion. So that's what I would suggest. Why don't you try that? Let her eat something a little over an hour before she's going to receive communion. I'll bet you, if I had to guess, and I know this only because my wife, you know, we had 11 children. Our 12th child died in miscarriage, but I've seen enough of this to know how morning sickness can be, and it's not pleasant for the ladies. So sorry, ladies, you have to go through that. But thank you for going through that. I think if you try that, you'll be happily surprised, and so will she, and she'll be able to receive Holy Communion. So thanks for the email. Appreciate that. 888-914-9149. We'll go to Adam in Kentucky next. Hello, Adam.
10: Hey, Patrick. How are you today?
0: I am well, thank you.
10: Hey, I appreciate all you guys do. I'm currently in OCIA. You guys have been a big part of that.
0: Wonderful.
10: I do have some questions, though.
0: Congratulations.
10: Thank you. Previous caller called in about Jesus fulfilling the new covenant. One of the things I'm struggling with right now is the old covenant and how the Old Testament and why is it still connected to the New Testament. If Jesus has fulfilled that, why do we still honor a lot of those laws? I know not the man-made ones, but even some other ones. So I just didn't know if you could talk on that a little bit.
0: Okay, sure, if I understand correctly. So when you're distinguishing between man-made laws, I wonder if you're thinking about the mitzvah, the 613 ceremonial precepts or commandments in the Mosaic law. Those actually came from God. So those are not man-made laws. Those are God-made laws, and he enjoined them upon his people through Moses. So as you read Leviticus and Deuteronomy especially, you'll see where these laws are laid out. Now, there are interpretations of those laws that are indeed, you know, human in origin. Like, for example, how many steps can you take on the Sabbath without violating the commandment to keep holy the Sabbath and do no work? I mean, that's a rabbinic argument that they have, you know, they've ruminated on. I'm not talking about that. But the Ten Commandments, most importantly, they remain. And so I think the best way I could answer your question would be to say that we honor those things that come from God, A, because they come from God, but B, because they shed light for us, or I should say the light of Christ illuminates those things in the Old Testament so we can understand their meaning better. And although we're no longer bound by kosher food laws, we're no longer bound by circumcision, we're no longer bound by some of these distinctives that the people in the Old Covenant were bound by, we can understand more clearly how this freedom and the grace that we experience in the New Covenant in Jesus, how meaningful that is in view of those things that preceded it. So I think, and I'll leave it at this, I think for me at least, it's very helpful for me when I receive Holy Communion to know that in the Old Covenant, at the Passover meal, there was an actual lamb that was sacrificed. And the blood of that lamb that was put on the doorposts and the lintels of the home of the Israelites in Egypt, that's what saved that family. And the angel of death would pass over that home and not strike down the firstborn, the final plague, of course. That has a lot of meaning for me, as it, I think, should for anybody. And it helps me to be more grateful for and to see a bit more clearly into the meaning of the Holy Eucharist and Jesus as the fulfillment of that lamb. So these are just some thoughts off the cuff. What do you think about that, Adam?
10: I love that. One reason I love listening to you guys is the interpretations, and what I'm reading through is trying to find out what the passages actually mean. I do struggle with trying to decide, you know, because I don't know from the Old Testament, you know, what means stuff and what doesn't sometimes. That's where right. I think, you know, trying to figure that out. But I'm hoping if I stick with it, you know, I'll learn more and more every day.
0: And I hope you will stick with it. You know what? Can I offer you a couple of suggestions? I think you'll find them helpful. The first is I would get the Catena Aria by St. Thomas Aquinas. Let me explain what this is. So St. Thomas Aquinas, he was, you know, 650, 700 years ago, wrote the Summa Theologiae and many other works of theology. He's kind of like the gold standard of Catholic, you know, distilling Catholic teaching and biblical teaching. He compiled, because he had an encyclopedic memory, and he was deeply steeped, Adam, in the Church Fathers. And so he compiled what's called the Catena Aria, which it's Latin for the golden chain, in which every single verse of the Gospels, the four Gospels, he brings to bear commentary from significant church fathers in the early church who give their interpretation, their exegesis, in other words, of these passages. St. Augustine, St. Jerome, St. Athanasius, and so on. It's invaluable if you want to get a deeper sense of, like, what were the church fathers seeing in these passages? How did they exegete scripture as they went through? And that's, you can get it in book form, multi-volumes if you wish, or you can get it on an app that I highly recommend. It doesn't cost anything. It's called the IPA-TA. If you have a pen or something handy, maybe you can write this down, Adam. So the letter I-P-I-E-T-A, IPA-TA. You know the Pietà statue that Michelangelo carved of Mary holding Jesus after his crucifixion? Have you seen that?
10: No, I have not.
0: Beautiful. Look it up. Look up Pietà, P-I-E-T-A. The reason I'm going on and on about this is because this app, which I've had for many years, is pretty unbelievable. It's free, number one, but it is a repository of a vast amount of Catholic material, multiple Bible versions, multiple Bible commentaries. The Haydock commentary and others are on it. All the writings, well, many of the writings of the Church Fathers in English are there. The Summa Theologiae of St. Thomas, hundreds and hundreds and hundreds of other works, including the Catena Aria. So it would be on your phone, and you'd be able to look at a passage in Scripture and say, I wonder what St. Augustine said about that. And it'd be right there at your fingertips, and it's free. So I would recommend that as well.
10: Absolutely. I love that. Thank you so much.
0: You're welcome. 888-914-9149. We'll take a break and we'll come back to more. I had a lady write to me saying, can you prove that James is not the half-brother of Jesus? This is all in caps, by the way, so I don't know if she was shouting or not. Can you refute that James is the half-brother of Jesus? She says, okay, we're waiting. I'll be happy to help you right after this.
11: We've seen several social media posts like this where the young women are having their abortions at home because they're doing the abortion pill and they're seeing the baby or they're seeing parts of the baby at home and they're shocked and they're devastated.
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13: Hi, this is Bishop Michael Sis of the Diocese of San Angelo, Texas. 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Remember, O most gracious Virgin Mary, that never was it known that anyone who fled to thy protection, implored thy help, or sought thy intercession was left unaided. 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O Mother of the Word Incarnate, despise not my petitions, but in thy mercy hear and answer me. 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
0: I have a note here from Karen. She says, my concern is an article I read a few years after the 9/11 attack. Unfortunately, I don't recall the source. It said that we haven't seen anything yet. The article centered on a 30-year takeover of the U.S. I don't live in fear about the 30-year takeover plan. It occasionally sits in the back of my mind. I believe Jesus and take him at his word that he has built a church and the gates of hell will not prevail against it. What I do think about, she says, and ponder, are the times you have commented on morning prayer in mosques in the U.S. and that we should wake up to the things going around us. Without living in fear, what are some things Americans can do to wake up and prepare in the event of an attempt to take over our country if that should happen? I love Relevant Radio, you guys, and many of the shows. It has taught me so much about my faith. Thank you from Karen. Well, thank you, Karen. I appreciate that. I have myself thought and prayed about this many times over the years, certainly since 9/11. And I've puzzled over one question, which is, how can this country, which is a secular democratic republic, so we vote, we elect representatives to represent us in Congress, etc. So our system of government and the radical egalitarianism that is embedded in it, to me, doesn't seem capable in its present set of laws of stopping an Islamic ideological takeover. And as we've discussed before, the history of Islam is one long example of colonizing and taking over and subjugating. And I don't want that here. You don't want that here. I think a lot of people feel the same way here in the United States. But it's happening right now. Dearborn, Michigan comes to mind. And other places besides. It seems like I saw a factoid just recently that on 9/11, there were no elected Muslim officials in the United States. Now, that should be fact-checked. I saw it, so I didn't fact-check it, but it sounds like it could be right. And it gave the tally that now there's, you know, in excess of 100, 150, something like that, in just the 25-year period. And not that there is necessarily going to be this hegemony problem with any given Muslim politician, but many of them do seem to be very overt in their desire to impose Sharia law, if possible, to, you know, respect so-called no-go areas in that the police department shouldn't go into because it's Islamic and they have their own laws and things. We're seeing things like that in Michigan, for example. So I don't think it is fair to say or accurate to say that this process isn't happening. It is happening. We see it happening. So given the fact that the United States way of doing business and the framework of laws and the commitment, at least historically, to freedom of religion and all that, I don't see how the current setup is going to be able to stop a lawful process of more and more Islamicization in this country. So My thought would be one thing to do is to shift gears and to enact laws that would forbid, for example, and this will seem outrageous to many people, but I don't see any way around it if we're going to avoid what has happened in countless other places around the world over the years. And that would be, for example, banning call to prayers. Can't do it. Well, the Christians have their church bells. Yeah, they do. That's true. But you can't have call to prayer. But this is an egalitarian country and freedom of religion. Yeah, that's right. But we're changing things. To not permit mosques to become hotbeds of subversive preaching, radicalizing people, teaching them that it's okay to use violence for jihad, to spread Islam. I mean, there may have to come drastic and perhaps even more drastic kinds of things than that. I don't wish that that would happen. I wish we could avoid the problem without having to do things like that. I'm just at a loss to know how do we avoid the problem without doing some things like that. That's the genuine puzzle for me. And for those who say, oh, come on, you're just, you know, the sky is falling, the sky is falling. Well, tell that to all the other people in all the other countries throughout the world that have been effectively gobbled up by Islam. And now they're under the, you know, the authoritarian, totalitarian rule of Sharia law. Tell it to them. Don't tell it to me because that doesn't cut ice with me. So I'm paying attention just like you are, Karen, and I'm hoping and praying for good things. I do, though, believe in a practical way that we should pray as if everything depends upon God and work as if everything depends upon us. And how we go about doing that exactly, I'm not entirely sure, but I am thinking about it, and I do appreciate you sending me that thoughtful email. This is from Miles in Wisconsin. He says, imams are more toxic than the Bible-only preacher that we played some audio from. Do you think that the View women and Clancy supporters would admit that? No, I don't think so. I don't think they would. I know you're saying it tongue-in-cheek. I don't think so. I don't think they're willing to. I mean, the View women certainly would hate that guy. But they would probably, in their warped worldview, would probably think that he is emblematic of all men or most men, and that's, of course, not true. And then as for the imams, I mean, just look at what's happening in the UK and in Germany and Scandinavia and other areas in Europe. It's the politicians who are blindly permitting this kind of takeover to happen and then punishing their own people for crying out about it. Well, our daughters are getting raped and people are getting stabbed and all this other stuff. And those people, citizens in the UK, for example, are the ones who are fined or in some cases even put in jail for a time because they're speaking out against the immigrants who are doing this. But there's very little, if anything, being done to curb these problems from these Muslim immigrants. It's a mess, an absolute mess.
20: Well, it's only fair that we hear a little bit of the View.
0: No. Please, no.
20: I just it's a I small snippet. It. Just here.
0: Let's, I don't let, want my ears to bleed again.
20: Let's hear what they have to say. Right. Yeah, it sounds about the same as it always has.
0: That's true, and they usually say that or things like that. Open wider. Yeah. Yeah, that sounds about right. That's kind of what they were saying last time we heard them. 888-914-9149.
20: Would that count as toxic masculinity, what I just did there?
0: Well, the women on The View are not masculine. They're not men. They're women.
20: Well, playing a dentist.
0: Cyrus, let's go through it again.
20: All right.
0: Only boys can grow up to be the daddies. Only girls can grow up to be the mommies.
20: Oh, I forgot.
0: Remember that?
20: I do now.
21: Yeah.
0: Come on, man.
20: Yeah, thank you, Patrick.
0: Yeah, no, you're right, though. I'm glad we keep that soundbite from The View. I'm glad we keep that to a minimum. It hurts to listen to it.
20: I know I just made somebody mad.
0: It's your toxic masculinity.
20: That's what I'm saying.
0: It's your masculine privilege.
20: I can't help it.
0: Well, you're technically a man, so I guess you technically have masculine privilege, right?
20: You might be onto something. But, I mean, what What is a man?
1: Which man? Who's the man? When's a man a man? What makes a man a man? Am I a man? Yes, technically I am.
0: Yeah. That about sums it up. Let's go to Ed now in Chicago. Hi, Ed.
21: Hi, Patrick. I had a question. What's the difference between fasting 1 hour before receiving the Eucharist and some people, and I know I've done it myself, fasting for an entire day for an intention?
0: What's the difference in terms of like the spiritual effect? Is that what you mean? Or how do you mean it?
21: No, just the spiritual effect of it. Is it the same or is it something totally different when you fast for an hour before receiving the Eucharist versus, okay, I'm going to fast today, Friday, for a certain intention or...
0: Mm-hmm. Yeah. Well, I guess there is a bit of a difference. A couple come to mind. One would be that we are obliged by law in the church to fast for an hour, a minimum of an hour before receiving Holy Communion. So that's one distinctive. You're not obliged to fast for other reasons outside of those days of fasting in the church. Another one is the intention of fasting before receiving communion is so that you would be mentally, spiritually prepared to receive Jesus and not being consumed with food and drink and the mundane matters of life. In other words, it's like sweeping the floor and cleaning everything up in preparation for this august guest who's coming into your home. Remember, Jesus says, I stand at the door and knock, and if you let me in, I will come in with my Father and dine with you. So that image comes to my mind. Okay. So the intention of fasting for an hour before receiving communion is Jesus-centered in preparation for him. And in the case of fasting for another intention, that's, I guess, self-evident that it's not focusing on Jesus and preparing yourself for Jesus. It's asking by doing this form of penance that the Lord would bless somebody whom you're praying for.
21: Okay.
0: So, spiritual benefits in both cases for sure, but different motivations for doing them. Does that help? Is that getting to the heart of your question?
21: No. You answered it for me. The second question I have for someone that wants to get into, let's say, start reading the Bible, is it best to read, and because you were talking about earlier the Old Covenant and New Covenant, is it best to read an Old Testament Bible or a New Testament Bible? Or that doesn't matter?
0: Well, I mean, the Old Testament and the New Testament are both together in the Bible. I mean, you could buy just an Old Testament or you could buy just a New Testament. Seems like it'd be money better spent to have both if you wanted to do that. But I would recommend that before you try to tackle the Old Testament, read the New Testament first. Read the Gospels for sure and Acts. And then if you want to venture into, you know, Exodus or some of the other Old Testament books, I think what will happen is in the light of Jesus from the New Testament, you're going to see more clearly what's going on in the Old Testament.
21: Okay. Because I found that very interesting the way you explained it to that one gentleman where the Old Covenant and ended with the Lamb of God when Israelites were getting ready to leave Egypt. So.
0: Well, it didn't end there. The Old Covenant, no. That if I said that, I misspoke, but I don't think I said that. So I was using that incident in Exodus as an example of how something important in the Old Covenant was a prefigurement or a foreshadowing of something more important that would come in the New Covenant. So I was comparing Jesus now, or Jesus, you know, on the cross, as fulfilling what the Old Covenant Passover lamb signified. But the old covenant ended when the new covenant began. So when Jesus inaugurated the kingdom and he starts establishing the sacraments, and most importantly, when he himself says it is finished, when he dies on the cross, the new covenant has begun. The church would come into existence in a more formal way on the day of Pentecost. But all of those things are immediately at the point where the old covenant now has been fulfilled and it has been replaced, if you want to call it that, that word has some loaded meanings that I don't necessarily intend, but it has been fulfilled and perfected in the new covenant in Jesus. Do you see what I mean?
21: Okay. Yeah, I do, because I've always wondered when he said it was finished. I thought it was his passion, and I never related that to the old covenant, the Old Testament and New Testament.
0: Yeah.
21: But I appreciate everything you guys do on the radio station.
0: Thank you, Ed. I appreciate that. Happy to know you're out there listening. Thank you. Let's see. I have a call I want to take, but I can't get to it till after the break. And I also am going to make good on my promise to respond to Cindy's challenge, if you want to call it that, I guess, about responding to the claim that James is the half-brother of Jesus. We'll talk about that. And what does the Bible say? And this question really is aiming at another question, or at least another challenge, and that is the challenge that Mary had other children besides Jesus, that Mary is not a perpetual virgin. She was a virgin up until the time that Jesus was born, but this argument that I'm pretty confident that Purple Grammy, that's her, she doesn't give me her actual name, but she goes by Purple Grammy. But in any case, I think the real question she's aiming at is, how do you defend the perpetual virginity of Mary? So we'll see that in the moments after this. This break, but in the meantime, though, we will get to another call before we do that. So stay tuned. Plenty ahead right after this.
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24: 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The Senate has voted to move forward with the Protect College Sports Act. It's an NCAA-backed bipartisan bill that aims to set federal guidelines for the rapidly shifting landscape of college sports. On Tuesday, the measure advanced on a 74-24 vote, though the legislation would still need to pass the House if it makes it through the Senate. Among other things, the Protect College Sports Act looks to set a standard relating to issues including years of eligibility, how often players can transfer, and compensation. The current version does not contain any explicit provisions, however, regulating transgender participation in sports. President Trump is claiming the assassination attempt in July of 2024 was a Democrat plot against him. Mark Mayfield has the details.
25: In a Tuesday Truth Social post, Trump said Biden's FBI didn't do what they should have with respect to the lunatic shot me in Butler, Pennsylvania. Trump went on to say new info was just found, adding, "This was all a Democrat plot to get me out of the election that failed." Attorney General Todd Blanche told reporters the new information is connected to an ongoing FBI investigation into the shooting that killed a bystander while Trump was speaking outdoors. I'm Mark Mayfield.
24: A Vatican commission says that it has documented the deaths of more than 1,700 Christian martyrs worldwide in the 21st century. The Commission of New Martyrs and Witnesses of the Faith added between 100 and 150 to its catalog this year. The commission was established by Pope Francis in 2023 and includes martyrs from Catholic and other Christian denominations. Officials said inclusion in the catalog does not necessarily mean a person will be canonized, though some could eventually enter the process. The findings are being highlighted during a two-day international congress in Rome examining Christian martyrdom worldwide. Keeping you connected with the church and the world.
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0: And away we go. Let's start with Mark in San Diego. Hi, Mark. Welcome.
7: Hi, Patrick. Thank you so much for taking my call. I need to monopolize just for a little bit. Long story short, I'm a professor of physics. I was just fired. Okay. I'm going to explain, if I may. I have a gift. I'm a good teacher, a very good teacher. And I'm going to explain first the second law of thermodynamics, dear listener, in about 2 minutes.
0: I don't have time for that, Mark. I really don't. I'd be more than happy to discuss, you know, the question behind all that if you'd like to do that.
7: Okay. Then I will. The nutshell is, it's a slam dunk case against Darwinism. It violates the second law of thermodynamics. My daughter is a very smart girl. She's an electrical engineer. I told her before I was giving this lecture what I was going to do. She said, Dad, you can't do that. You'll get fired. She read it. She got sheepish. I presented it the next day to my students, okay? After the class, Patrick, they didn't get up and leave. They sat around. They loitered, right? 10 kids came up and shook my hand. One girl said, I'll never forget this class, and at least 3 of them shook my hand for bravery. Yeah. I presented it to the leadership of the university, and I just said, okay, I got a little belligerent. I did, because they ignored me. I got really belligerent, Patrick, and that's why I was fired.
0: Let me jump in, if I may. You give your name as Mark, but I have an email from a Keith who is telling me exactly the same thing. Professor, and I won't say the last name, are you and he the same person?
7: I am, yes. And I've called in before.
0: Well, I just want to say, so I did receive your email, and I did review the materials that you sent me. So I at least have a bare familiarity with that.
7: What did you think?
0: Well, what I'm wondering is, beyond what you told me in the email, was there something more about that you wanted to say now, or something different?
7: I'm looking for advice, Patrick. Where do I go from here? I'm thinking maybe Mount Mary Catholic University. I need academia to take this and not be clouded by their liberalism and their agendas, and just say, this is real science. I don't care if this guy's a nobody, a crackpot. I don't care. I want someone, please. I'm begging the world.
0: All right. I wish that I had, you know, the ability to say, call this place or inquire there. I don't know enough about your world in physics to make a recommendation. So about the best I could do would be to say, if you want to teach at a school that's going to be more Catholic friendly, you might want to start with some of the ones near you. You might want to start with Thomas Aquinas College in Ojai or John Paul the Great University in North County, San Diego.
7: I only have a master's. I'm an adjunct, a part-time, right? So I got this job without an interview. It was just the finger of God all the way, Patrick, just the finger of God. And I'm sure this was supposed to happen.
0: Okay. I don't know what to tell you. I'm sorry.
7: I don't either. I guess I wanted to talk. All right. I'm not crying now. And that's good enough.
0: Yeah. Well, God bless you, Mark. I hope things do turn around. And I mean, the work that you're doing is speaking to a very important issue. So I hope you can gain a fair hearing somewhere. I don't know if we still have Mark, but okay. Well, Mark, thank you for that. Godspeed, sir. Let's go to Jasmine now in Wisconsin. Good morning, Jasmine.
8: Hi, good morning.
0: Hi there.
8: Hi. When I read my Bible, I've been reading it for the past, 30 years, nowhere do I see Jesus, when the disciples asked Jesus, teach us to pray, he did not say, oh, let's pray to my mother, Mary. Can you please help me understand why is it that Catholics pray to Mary?
0: Yeah, because it says in 1 Timothy 2, verses 1 through 4, that we should offer prayers and supplications and intercessions and thanksgivings for everyone, for kings and for all in authority, that we may lead a quiet and tranquil life in all dignity and devotion. For there is one mediator between God and man, the man Christ Jesus. So that verse encapsulates why we do this. We follow the Bible's teaching to offer prayers, supplications, intercessions, etc. And we ask each other in the body of Christ to do that. So you can see this countless times in the New Testament, for example, of St. Paul talking about how grateful he was for the prayers that he was receiving, the prayers that helped him. I'm sure you ask people to pray for you. I certainly ask people to pray for me. That's part of our obligation, as the Bible teaches, to pray for each other. So the way, I think maybe the disconnect might be not understanding that there's only one body of Christ. There's not a separate body of Christ in heaven and another body of Christ here on earth, but there's just one body of Christ. The Bible's really clear on this in Romans 12 and 1 Corinthians 12, that there's only one body of Christ. So maybe this is the missing piece of the puzzle for you. But just as you would ask somebody to pray for you, and I would ask somebody to pray for me, we know that the members of the body of Christ in heaven are also praying for us as well. As it says in Hebrews chapter 12, they're like a great cloud of witnesses. And so we ask them to pray for us. We don't worship Mary. We don't adore Mary or any of the saints for that matter. They're our brothers and sisters in Christ. James chapter 5 says that the prayer of a righteous person is very powerful, and they have been perfected in righteousness. They stand before God's throne in heaven, and they intercede for us. So in a nutshell, that's why we ask Mary to pray for us.
8: Hello. Hi. Can you hear me?
0: That I was answering your question, Jasmine. Did you hear my answer?
8: Yeah. No, I heard you. Oh, I definitely heard you. I didn't know if you could hear me, though.
0: No, I couldn't, because I was answering your question.
8: Oh, no, that's great. Thank you. I appreciate that.
0: You're welcome.
8: Just thinking of Romans, like you mentioned Romans 12, 1 through, we didn't mention 1 through 2, but 1 through 2 says, offer your bodies as living sacrifices, holy and pleasing to the Lord. Then you'll be able to test and approve what his will is, his good, perfect, and pleasing will. And when it says, offer your bodies as a living sacrifice, holy and pleasing, I would just ask, you know, when you pray, it's pleasing isn't praying to somebody who's carnal.
0: Do you ever ask anybody to pray for you, Jasmine?
8: Do I? Yes, yeah. But I ask them to pray to God Almighty, the one and the only, you know, the Alpha, the Omega, the beginning and the end.
0: Perfect. You'll make a great Catholic, because that's exactly what we do when we ask the members of the body of Christ to pray for us. We ask them to go before God's throne and pray for us.
8: Yeah,
0: that's the answer. You may not like it. I mean, you may not agree with it. But in terms of the biblical answer, that's the answer. So I hope that's helpful to you, Jasmine. Thank you. 888-914-9149 is the number to call to be on the air. By the way, I have an article on that topic that'll take everybody who's interested deep into Scripture. It's called Any Friend of God's is a Friend of Mine. And it anticipates the very kind of argument that lady was just making or attempting to make. It's interesting to me how many people, it's right there in front of them in the Bible. They can read it in black and white, and yet they refuse to accept what it says. And I think the reason is because many people who have an anti-Catholic bias, or their predisposition is to say, if the Catholic Church teaches it or believes it, it's got to be wrong. And when they see the teaching plainly in the Bible that we are to pray for each other and supplicate and petition for each other, when it comes to Catholics doing that, they simply ignore it. So that's why this article that I'm mentioning called Any Friend of God's is a Friend of Mine will help you if you're interested, because it gives you all the scriptures and all the arguments that people like that nice lady will attempt to bring up to try to derail your biblical understanding of the body of Christ, the communion of saints. And how can people get that article, Cyrus?
20: 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Click on, we don't have that button yet. So how do you do that again?
0: Oh, we don't have that button yet?
20: No, it should be there.
0: Shucks, I thought it would have been there by now.
20: I would have too.
0: That's okay.
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0: There you go.
20: And that will take you right to it.
0: Now you're cooking with oil. I knew you could do it, Cyrus. I've got so much confidence in
20: you. If you give me enough time, Patrick, I can do almost anything.
0: Do you think you can fly?
20: Almost anything.
0: Almost anything. Got it. All right. Well, thank you for that, Cyrus. You're a good young lad. 888-914-9149. So let's turn our attention now to that question that was raised by, how does she call herself? Purple Grammy. And I don't think she means the award. I think she's talking about being a grandma. Purple Grammy is in Los Angeles. And she says, I read this earlier, but I'll read it again. Can you prove, and this is in caps. Is she shouting? I can't tell, but it's all in caps. Can you prove that James is not the half-brother of Jesus? Can you refute, she says it again, that James is the half-brother of Jesus? And then, I don't know, 17, 18 question marks. And she signs off, okay, we are waiting. Well, wait no more, Purple Grammy, because this is your lucky moment. I'm going to share with you the biblical teaching on Mary's perpetual virginity, because I think that's really what you're aiming at here. Whether or not James is the half-brother, the cousin, the close relative, whatever, doesn't have any real value unto itself unless there's a real target behind that, which is the Catholic teaching and the Orthodox teaching too, for that matter, that Mary remained a virgin before, during, and after the birth of Jesus. So I'm going to give you a whole lot more than just the relationship with James, but we'll get to that as well. So I want to share with you, first of all, that the church's tradition, and you can read about apostolic tradition in passages like 2 Thessalonians 2:15, 1 Corinthians 11, verse 2, etc. But from the earliest times, the church has always held that Mary is a perpetual virgin, and that she did not have any other children aside from Jesus, and that those passages in the New Testament that refer to the brothers of the Lord do not in any way indicate that Mary had other children. So keep in mind, of course, that even nowadays, 2,000 years removed from that era and that culture, we frequently will use the term brother and sister to mean something other than the relationship of being a sibling from the same parent. So just factor that in. It is part of the culture of the time. Now, indeed, in languages such as Greek and Latin, there are words for relationships that are, let's say, cousin or uncle or niece, nephew, that kind of thing. But in Hebrew and Aramaic, the term brother was the term that one would use. And you can see this throughout. They didn't use the term, they didn't have the term cousin in a strict sense in that language at that time, or those languages at that time. So, for example, in Genesis chapter 13, verse 8, Lot is said to be the brother of Abraham, but he's Abraham's nephew. But he's not called his nephew, he's called his brother. And there are many other passages throughout the Old Testament where you see that. So that's the first thing. Some people claim that this idea that the brothers of the Lord, so for example, in Matthew chapter 13, where it talks about the brothers of the Lord, or it mentions, like in Mark chapter 6, verse 3, the sisters of the Lord. Mark chapter 3, verses 31 through 35, talk about the brothers of the Lord. Matthew chapter 12, verses 46 through 50, talk about the brothers of the Lord. And the biblical evidence is overwhelmingly pointing to the fact that these were, in some manner, they were close relatives of Jesus, but none of them were the sons of Mary. And here's an example of what I mean. You reference James as being the half-brother of the Lord. Now, by that, I'm not sure if what you're asking is he the son of Joseph from an earlier marriage? There is a theory that comes from the pseudepigraphal literature that holds that view. It's from a non-New Testament inspired writing, but that's where this idea comes from. And I suppose that could be a possibility, but that's not in the Bible. It doesn't tell us that St. Joseph had any children other than Jesus, who was his foster child. It doesn't mention any kind of a prior marriage or anything like that.

But she is Mary, the wife of Clopas, who's also known as Cleophas or Alpheus. And you see her standing next to whom? She's standing next to the Blessed Virgin Mary, the mother of Jesus, in John chapter 19, verse 25. She is a close relative, it seems, of Mary, but she's certainly not the mother of Jesus, and she is the mother of James and Joseph. And as you trace them and you trace Mary of the wife of Cleophas or Clopas through the New Testament, you see she is the mother of those two. So that in itself is sufficient to detonate this idea that James is a half-brother of Jesus. That would mean then that Mary, the wife of Cleophas, somehow bore a child for whom? Who would that be? Saint Joseph? I don't think so. What it's really pointing to is the fact that as close relatives, most likely cousins, because Mary, the wife of Clopas, could indeed have been the sister of Mary, the mother of Jesus, maybe her niece, maybe her cousin. But in any case, they're called brothers, even though they weren't the sons of Mary. The other two, Simon and Joseph, we don't have the precise pedigree for those two. But it's enough to show that those four are mentioned as the brothers of the Lord, and those first two, James and Joseph, are clearly not the brothers of the Lord in the sense of siblings. They are not the sons of Mary. So that's how I would answer that. Now, there's so much more that we could get into. There's so much more. And we can see that the so-called brothers of the Lord, every single verse that's brought up, ultimately fails to demonstrate that Mary had other children besides Jesus. I'll leave it at that because I don't want to like overdo it or pile on. But if Purple Grammy in Los Angeles, if you're interested in the biblical evidence for this, I have an article just for you, and it's called Yes, Jesus Was an Only Child. And in it, I go through all of the different arguments so that you can see to your heart's content. Not only the evidence for Mary's perpetual virginity, but it responds to each of the arguments against that. And I'll leave you with something that I find very tantalizing. I think you will too, at least I hope you will. And that is, what did Saint Jerome say about this? So Saint Jerome, he lived between the years 347 and 430. He was alive at the same time as Saint Augustine, so they were contemporaries. He found out that some dude named Helvidius had popped up and written a pamphlet saying that Mary had other children besides Jesus. Now, the reason Saint Jerome went ballistic on this is, as you'll, and there's a link to this so you can read it for yourself, he wrote he wrote a refutation called Against Helvidius. And he makes fun of him. He says, Helvidius, basically, this argument that you're making that Mary had other children besides Jesus is stupid. And he goes through all the Bible verses and shows why he thought it was stupid. But he specifically says, you did not get this from the apostles. You did not learn this idea that Mary had other children from the church that Jesus established. Where are you getting this stuff from, in other words? So he was defending the universal teaching of the church on Mary's virginity. And what's interesting, among other things, is that he demonstrates conclusively how the Bible uses the word brother when it means cousin. And this is in Numbers. I lay it all out for you in this article here, but it's in Numbers 27 specifically. You'll see part of it in Numbers 36, Numbers 26, Numbers 27. But it has to do with a family tree that comes from Gilead, the Old Testament patriarch. Gilead had a son named Hefer, and he had five other sons who are not named there. Hefer is the father of Zelophehad. And I know that's not a common name, but Zelophehad is the key figure here because Zelophehad, who's one of the grandsons of Gilead, he has no sons, he only has daughters. The other sons of Gilead, who would be Zelophehad's uncles, they had a ton of sons. Their sons, who are the first cousins of Zelophehad's daughters, get married. And it talks about this in Numbers chapter 36.

0: Zelophehad's daughters are said in the Bible to have married their brothers. Now, these were not their blood brothers. These were not their siblings. These were their first cousins. And not only do I lay it out for you in the article, but I give you a graphic so you can see it visually and understand it a little more easily. At least I find those a little more easy to understand at a glance. So there's yet another example. And St. Jerome uses this argument against Helvidius because Helvidius said, well, yeah, but it says that these are the brothers of the Lord. So obviously they've got to be the sons of Mary. And so St. Jerome does a Mexican hat dance on this argument. And one of the arguments that he uses to show that Helvidius is wrong is from this section in Numbers 26 and 27 with Zelophehad's daughters marrying the other grandsons of Gilead. It's an airtight case. And he also appeals to the early church fathers, significant figures in the church before his own time, who says they too had said all this. How come you didn't get this, Helvidius? How come you didn't learn this? Were you out of class that day when we learned about this? So anyway, there's this and a whole lot more in this article called Yes, Jesus Was an Only Child. You can get it for free, as is true for all the other articles. Just go to the show page, relevantradio.com/Patrick. Click on links, click on articles, and then just scroll down to that one. Yes, Jesus was an only child. And I'll take a break and I'll be right back.
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2: Today, we honor two martyrs of the early church, St. Cornelius, who became Pope in 251, and St. Cyprian, who became Bishop of Carthage in North Africa in 249. We celebrate them together because Cyprian supported Pope Cornelius during one of the controversies of the early church, whether Christians who renounced the faith under the threat of torture could be readmitted to the church. Both agreed that because the church is the sacrament of God's mercy, this mercy certainly includes those who wavered in their faith. Hello, this is Father James Kubicki, and I invite you to listen to these excerpts from a letter Saint Cyprian wrote to the Pope. And as you do, join me in praying for charity and unity in our church. Cyprian sends greetings to his brother Cornelius. My dear brother, we have heard of the glorious witness given by your courageous faith. We are filled with such joy that we felt ourselves sharers and companions in your praiseworthy achievements. After all, we have the same church, the same mind, the same unbroken harmony. God's merciful design has warned us that the day of our own struggle is at hand. By that shared love which binds us closely together, we are doing all we can to exhort our congregation to give ourselves unceasingly to fastings, vigils, and prayers in common. These are the heavenly weapons which give us the strength to stand firm and endure. They are the spiritual defenses, the God-given armaments that protect us. Let us then remember one another, united in mind and heart. Let us pray without ceasing. You for us, we for you. By the love we share, we shall thus relieve the strain of these great trials.
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0: Rock and roll, man. Welcome back, 888-914. Did I ever tell you about my GarageBand day, Cyrus?
5: Did you play this?
0: We did, actually. Well, one of the GarageBands I was in for like 20 minutes. I remember we played this song.
5: I think it's fun. I'm glad there's no recordings of that.
0: Oh, it's fun.
5: Were you doing screaming?
0: If you're a halfway decent GarageBand, you should be able to play this. I'm talking like, you know, classic rock.
5: This would be a fun.
0: It all depends on the drummer. Yeah.
5: All right, back to work.
0: Yeah. All right. This is a note from Joel, who says, Patrick, I thought you might find this very interesting. And he gives me a link to a video. Now, I happen to know Joel, so I can trust the link. A lot of people send links, and I don't click them just for security purposes. But I know Joel, so I know that he's copacetic. But he says, I thought you might find this interesting. If you start listening at the 25-minute mark, there's an interesting take on Islam and the Muslim historical rise as foretold in the Bible and why we should be paying attention to things like this, like what's happening in Dearborn. And he gives me a little more info on this kind of thing. So, indeed, although I haven't, although I haven't had a chance to watch the video yet in the midst of doing the show, I will take a look at that, Joel. So thank you for sending it to me. 888-914-9149. Let's go now to Prince in Anaheim. Hello, Prince.
6: Hello. Good morning, Patrick and Cyrus.
0: Yes, good morning.
6: Yes, good morning. I just have a question. It's, does Jesus Christ know the end times? Thank you.
0: Well, he does. He tells us in the Gospels that no one but the Father knows, and that can be a puzzling statement because, wait a minute, I thought Jesus is God. Is that what you have in mind when you ask me this question?
6: Yes. Okay. Yes, Patrick. Yes.
0: I thought so. Okay, so the thing to understand is that in his divinity, Jesus knows everything that can be known. There's nothing that can be known that Jesus doesn't know. His knowledge is infinite in his divinity. But he also has united completely to his divine nature. He has a human nature that is limited. It's glorified and perfected, but it's still limited because it's a creature. So he's speaking there with regard to his human intellect, his human knowledge. And in a mysterious way, in that sense, no, he wouldn't know. But speaking as God, the second person of the Trinity, he, of course, does know. Does that make sense, the distinction between the two? Oh,
6: thank you for the explanation, Patrick.
0: You're welcome. Appreciate that. Let's go to Angela now in California. Hello, Angela.
7: Hi, good morning. I'm just calling in because I just attended Mass this morning, and I just had a question and your thoughts about the deacon's wife presiding over the whole Mass.
0: What? Well, it wouldn't have been a Mass if there was no priest there. It would have been maybe a communion service. Is that what it was, or what happened exactly?
7: Well, I attended daily Mass there on today and, like, Tuesdays, and the priest wasn't there. The deacon came out with his wife, and she had the robe the garments that the priests normally wear, not completely all the garments, but just the white one.
0: An alb.
7: And yeah. She read the intentions for the day, and then she read the gospel, and she did a homily, and then she took Jesus out of the tabernacle. And then the deacon went up to help her to distribute the communion.
0: I don't know
7: if that's a new rule or something.
0: Yeah. All right. So the answer is no. In the absence of a priest, a deacon is authorized by the bishop and through the pastor of the parish to preside over a communion service. That is permissible, but never under any circumstances a lay person in this particular setting that you're describing. So the deacon's wife absolutely has no permission to do that. So especially if the deacon himself was there, did he just sit by as his wife?
7: He sat in the front row, yes, in just his regular question right over clothes.
0: Yeah. Okay. Well, this is clearly wrong, clearly forbidden. So if I were the bishop and I found out that one of my deacons had done this, he probably wouldn't be a deacon any longer. Or he would go through some pretty severe re-education before I would allow him to be in ministry if he's doing something so blatantly problematic. You know, he's the deacon. That's his job, to preside over a communion service. And
7: right.
0: He has the authority to do that, given permission. His wife does not. But I think you already knew that, right? You suspected
7: I
0: that,
7: do.
0: Right?
7: Yes, I'm pretty upset, and I don't know. I was going to walk out of church, but then I was like, I'm just thinking, I'm here for Jesus, and I don't know.
0: Well,
7: and other things have been happening in my church, like things that I question, but I don't know.
0: Well, here's the thing. The church does permit, under unusual circumstances, lay people to lead a communion service. But this is not one of those scenarios, because if the priest was not present, the deacon was. And so he would be the next person in line to do that. So there are exceptions that are made in which a lay person, including a woman, could do this, but this is not that scenario. So that's the thing to be aware of. It's not as though it could never happen under any circumstances, but what you described at the Catholic Church, the priest isn't there, but the deacon is there, is why that shouldn't have happened. See? Now, I must ask you, if you don't mind, as problematic as this is, I hear you crying. I'm wondering why it has affected you so strongly.
7: Because I believe in the presence of God, and like the priest is the only one that should be doing that.
0: Well, I mean, for Mass, yes, the priest is the only one who can do that. But the church does permit communion services, number one. And the deacon can and should be the one who would do that, not his wife, not
7: right.
0: Under these circumstances. Right. So I can see how it's jarring for you and irritating. I just want to console you, because honestly, there's no need to be tearful about it.
7: Sorry. So the reason, because it's not the first time I've called in the past where the priest is not available, and then so there's not really any, I mean, they do the readings, but then someone just from, and not just someone, but another Eucharistic minister would just go to the tabernacle and you know, give communion. And then last week, because it's a very few, like maybe a handful of people that go to daily Mass at my church, so I know them, and I know that they're regulars and who they are. And so the one that normally did that in the past also came out in the white garment and did the same thing that the deacon's wife did today.
0: Yes, I understand.
7: So I just fear that, like, we're headed somewhere, like, not good in my church.
0: Well, fair enough. And I, you know, I'm not questioning your love for Jesus or your desire to see things done right. I share that with you. What I find irritating about things like this is that it puts good people like you into a tizzy, and this thing shouldn't be done. So we could only speculate what are the reasons why this was done. I can't help but wonder if there is this mindset that, you know, let's get used to having women in the priesthood and maybe women deacons and things like this, and here's one way we'll get people used to the idea, by having a lay woman do this when she shouldn't have done it under those circumstances. So I wonder if there's not an ideological imposition that's being made here by doing this. So if this has happened more than once, it seems to me then the pastor must be familiar with it, maybe even giving permission tacitly or otherwise. But this is the kind of thing that a bishop worth his salt would shut down and just say, no, we're not doing that. You're not allowed to do that. And make sure that the you know, the pastor understands you're not allowed to permit this. And, hey, deacon, you're not allowed to do that. Your wife is certainly not allowed to do that. So knock it off. You know what I'm saying? That it would have to come from above in order for this kind of thing to stop. All right. Well, maybe we've run our course here. Hang in there, Angela. Maybe this is time for you to find a different parish. If this kind of silliness is going on and it's unnecessary and the deacon is there and they want to push an agenda that the church says no to, then, you know, I think I'd be looking for the exit personally and find a for real Catholic parish where shenanigans don't go on. Thank you. 888-914-9149. We'll take a break and we'll come back to more phone calls and emails right after this.
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0: All right, 888-914-9149. Let's go to Jessica now in Utah. Good morning, Jessica.
18: Good morning, Patrick.
0: Yes, hello.
18: I have a question. I am currently in OCIA, so I am not a Catholic yet. My husband's grandmother was a practicing Catholic. She passed away a few months ago. And in learning about the Catholic Church, I realized she didn't have a funeral mass performed by their family because no one in my husband's family is Catholic. Uh-huh. Her ashes were buried with her husband, but I was curious if, as a non-Catholic, I can request a funeral mass be held for her. She also didn't live in our state. She lived in New Mexico. I live in Utah. Okay. But if I could request a funeral mass be done for her without being a Catholic and without having her ashes.
0: Yes, you can. Of course, you have the right to request it. There's no reason you couldn't do that. I would say if you could ask the pastor of the parish where you're going through OCIA right now, he might be in the best position to grant that for you. And it would be called the Mass of Christian Burial. Now, ordinarily, the remains of the person would be present for the Mass of Christian Burial, because typically when the Mass is finished, then they go to the cemetery to inter the body. But since that's not possible, you can still have a Mass of Christian Burial offered for her soul, for the repose of her soul. So I think the simplest way would be to just inquire with the pastor. Do you know him, or have you met him yet at the parish where you're doing OCIA?
18: I've met him. We don't have a personal relationship yet, but I could reach out for sure.
0: Yeah, I think that would be really a nice thing for you to do, and it would be of great spiritual benefit for her. How long ago did she pass away?
18: So she passed away 3 months ago, and my kids and I all are in OCIA. So we prayed a rosary for her and had her prayed for in our parish at Mass. Is there anything else in the meantime we can do for her soul besides just praying the rosary and praying for the souls in purgatory?
0: You know, it's such a beautiful thing that you're doing this, Jessica, and you know, even more so because you're not even Catholic yet, and yet you're so Catholic at heart. Your Catholic instincts are really good, so I want to praise you for that. And she will benefit greatly from your prayers, no doubt. But you can have what are called Gregorian Masses. That has to do with St. Gregory the Great. He was the Pope, one of the Popes back in the 500s. And he instituted a practice that has continued ever since then, that when somebody passes away, it's a custom to offer masses to be celebrated for that person for, let's say, 30 days. So if you were to do a little Googling, you could find Gregorian masses where typically it would be like a monastery, and the priests who are in the monastery, they will offer a mass every day for 30 days for the intention of that person, for your relative. And usually, almost always at least, there's some offering that's given, some financial offering. You might say, would you offer 30 masses and our offering is $10 per mass or $20 per mass? You can determine what you'd like to give as an offering. And what that does is that helps keep the monastery heat and air conditioning and food and lights turned on. It helps them to continue their work of praying for people. But I would say look into that and maybe offer Gregorian masses for this lady.
18: Perfect. That sounds beautiful. I will look into that. Thank you so much.
0: You're welcome. And I hope that your experience so far with OCIA has been a positive one.
18: It has. I found your show through a deacon that helps. He mentioned Relevant Radio, and I'm a new listener just this month, but I love your show and I've learned so much.
0: Thank you, Jessica. It's good to hear that. So keep going, as we like to say around here. And but did you know that we have a complete album of show music that is free for the asking? Did you know about that?
18: No, I didn't.
0: Yeah, it's really easy. So if you text my name, Patrick, to 914-914, you're not buying anything. You're not obligating yourself to anything at all. But when you text Patrick to 914-914, you'll get a link automatically. And if you click it, it will then give you, you'll actually go to the page where all the tracks on the album are present. There are 14 of them. Now, the music is AI generated. So the singing and the music, that's AI. But it's really good, actually. I think you'll find it, you know, surprisingly well done. Cyrus and I wrote the lyrics. So that's where we have our own personal touch in there. And it's all kind of like inside baseball show related. So as you listen to the show more, those songs, I think, will become even more meaningful. But that's free if you're interested.
19: Keep going.
18: Oh, awesome. Thank you.
0: Yeah, you're welcome. Thanks, Jessica. How's that now, Cyrus?
19: Keep going.
0: Okay.
5: 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I should have gone there first. So if I go to relevantradio.com, Patrick.
0: Slash Patrick.
5: That's right. We have these.
0: I mean, don't actually slash Patrick, but slash Patrick.
5: Oh, why did I open my mouth? All right. So relevantradio.com.
0: I'm going there now. 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
5: Patrick. And the point I wanted to make, if we have these powerful moments. So there's a lot of questions she's going to have. Just being new to the faith. So should Catholics celebrate Halloween? Why is the chalice not regularly distributed at Mass?
0: Should I attend that wedding?
5: Should I attend? Yeah, that's a big one. Should I attend that wedding? So you're going to find a lot of your answers there, but always feel free to call into the show to ask Patrick your question. But there's a ton of resources at the website.
0: That's a good point, Cyrus. I'm glad you brought that up.
5: It just took me a while to get there.
0: I'm scrolling. I'm amazed at how many. Encouraging non-believers to consider God's presence. Can I attend this invalid wedding? Should Catholics celebrate Halloween?
5: What are plenary indulgences?
0: Yeah. Should a 14-year-old have a phone? Gee, what do you think I said on that one?
5: Well, you'd have to click it and listen, I guess.
0: Is the Mass invalid if the priest is in mortal sin? How can I defend the teaching of Mary's perpetual virginity? Is it wrong to name my guardian angel? That question comes up over and over again. It's amazing to me.
5: I secretly baptized my niece and nephew. Now what?
0: Yeah. I've heard a lot about that. AI, I have stuff on that. Skipping Mass, is it really a serious sin, even if you're a nice person? What about the brown scapular? Does Jesus have a last name? Why do Catholics pray to Mary and the saints?
5: Can God create everything out of nothing?
0: I'll give you the sneak peek on that one. The answer is yes. Is it a sin to unplug somebody from a ventilator or dialysis?
5: I'm nervous about my first confession. What should I expect? So, I mean, this is endless. There's a lot. It's cool. This is a great resource. So check out the Relevant Radio app or go to relevantradio.com and find your answers.
0: Well done, Cyrus. Well done. By the way, one of my favorite moments on this program, it happened years ago, was when a caller called in to ask about he wanted to ask about plenary indulgences, but he asked instead about planetary indulgences.
5: Is that how I said it?
0: No, no. But I've always cherished that. I've always thought that was a particularly funny way of saying it, planetary indulgences. So that's on my list of isms that I think are funny. 888-914-9149. Oh, yeah, by the way, when you go there to relevantradio.com/Patrick, you can sign up for being on the Patrick Madrid Show text list. And I was just telling that nice lady who's in OCIA that when you text my name, Patrick, P-A-T-R-I-C-K, spells Patrick, just text that to 914-9149. That didn't sound right. 914-9149. No. 914-914. That's why it didn't sound right.
5: You did it.
0: I was adding an extra number. Sorry.
19: Keep going.
0: 914-914. So text Patrick to that number. And when you get on and that will get you on the Patrick Madrid Show text list. So here's the beauty part about that. Our opening salvo was, hey, we've got this new album of show music. It's a lot of fun. We think you'll enjoy it. And it's free. So text Patrick to 914-914 and everybody got it. And who knows how many thousands of people are listening to it right now. But then you don't have to do anything for future events like that. So we have a Taco Tuesday album that's in production right now. We have other fun stuff and other interesting stuff, too, including articles and whatnot, that as they become available, you will be notified instantly. Mm-hmm. That's what I was saying. That's what I was thinking. And it is free. And free is good, and it's instantaneous. So check it out, man. 888-914-9149. I think I'm going to keep going. By the way, Robert Aguilera, you sent me something that says Boomer Children, but the link is broken. So I don't really know what that is. So kindly cut and paste it, if you will. This is from Jesus, who says, the end times have come up a couple of times today, and it makes me keep wondering what the Bible says about what will happen to the church in the end times. I thought I recalled you mentioning something about it becoming corrupted or something along those lines. How does that square with what Jesus says in the Gospels on the, how the gates of hell will never prevail against the church, his church? I appreciate you taking my email into consideration. Happy to do so. Well, Jesus tells us in the Gospels about things that we should expect to see in the lead up to the end times. And so there's a lot there, and not all of it refers to the end times per se, but it refers to some of it, at least the destruction of Jerusalem that was, you know, some 40 years away from the time that Jesus said that. And so some of the things that he describes are for that era, and then other things that he talks about are for the end times. So that's something to keep in mind in terms of the what Jesus taught us about watching and praying and seeing the signs of the times. But one thing that he does talk about is he asks a question rhetorically, will the Son of Man find any faith on earth when he returns? That seems to suggest that the faith of most people will have grown cold. And that doesn't even take into account the vast majority of people who have no faith, or at least no faith in Jesus, let's put it that way. But among those who have faith, Jesus says this in a way that suggests that there will be, as elsewhere is talked about, a great falling away. Now, does that mean corruption in the church? Well, there's always been corruption in the church. Judas, for example, Jesus calls him a devil at the end of John chapter 6. Did I not choose each of you, and yet one of you is a devil? And he's referring specifically to Judas. Judas, we're told, as he exited the Last Supper on his way to go betray Jesus, we're told that at that moment the devil entered into him. He became satanically possessed. So he was one of the 12 apostles. And of course, Jesus knew ahead of time all these things. And this is part of his mysterious providential plan for the church that includes things like corruption and betrayal and sin, etc. And all of us, of course, are sinners. So we thank and praise God for his gifts of grace and mercy and forgiveness. But to your question, does the Bible talk about the circumstances of the church in a way that would suggest things like corruption? I think so, yes, I think so. But not completely. There is no such thing, there never will be any such thing as a total apostasy of the church, as some imagine, because as you point out, Jesus says the gates of hell will not prevail against it. That's in Matthew chapter 16. But notice too that in Matthew 16, when Jesus says the gates of hell will not prevail against this church that I'm building on the rock of Peter and his confession, it doesn't mean, I think what we typically think about, that the church is an impregnable fortress, a stronghold that can never be overcome by the gates of hell. Although that is true, that's not really what Jesus is talking about there, because he says the gates of hell will not prevail against it. What does that mean? You don't attack something with gates, do you? No. I mean, unless it's COVID and you're a billionaire with a lot of money, but that's a separate issue. Biblically speaking, the gates are defensive. It's the church's onslaught of grace. It's the counter invasion of Jesus Christ in the church with grace that cannot be withstood by the gates of hell. The gates of hell cannot prevent God's grace from crashing in and saving people. That's what it's referring to. So for that reason, the mission of the church, and it's not just here but elsewhere, the mission of the church, the divine mandate of the church to go into the whole world, make disciples of all nations, teaching them or baptizing them, teaching them to observe all that the Lord commands us, even until the end of time, means that the church's mission will never cease. And the people in the church who are faithful to this mission, faithful to Jesus, they will continue victoriously by God's grace, not by their efforts, but by God's grace through their efforts. And yea, verily, though 10,000 may follow at my right hand and 10,000 may fall at my left hand, the church's mission will continue. So that much you can take to the bank. that the Lord promised that his church would continue, it would never fail, even if members of the church fail, and they do. When I say they, I mean we, because all of us are sinners. Whenever we fall into sin, we're part of that failure collectively, but thank God for his grace and mercy and forgiveness so that we can get back up again by God's grace and get back into the battle. So when the end times comes, I'll leave it at this. My sense of these readings is that the church may be outwardly, to all outward appearances, the church may indeed be greatly weakened, greatly diminished in vigor, greatly diminished in numbers, perhaps. But it will still be the bride of Christ. It will still have that divine mission. It will still have the grace, even if few people are there. So I think the best thing for us to do is to say, I want to be there. I want to be in that number. I don't want to get peeled off. I want to stay with Jesus on that.
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23: 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A bipartisan measure requiring AM radio in every new vehicle is one step closer to becoming law. Lizzie Rotabali reports.
24: The House passed the AM Radio for Every Vehicle Act, sponsored by New Jersey Congressman Frank Pallone Jr. Pallone said AM radio is critical during emergency situations, claiming that during Superstorm Sandy, listenership spiked by 247% in his district. The act requires passenger cars to have free AM radio access and also requires a clear disclosure if a vehicle made before the new rule does not have AM radio. It now has to clear the Senate before heading to President Trump's desk. I'm Lizzie Radabali.
23: Kansas State fairgoers will notice new signs outside fairground restrooms this year. In compliance with a state law that took effect in February, the signs ask people to use the restroom that corresponds with their sex at birth. The law says that in government-owned buildings, restrooms must be separated by sex. The American Civil Liberties Union plans to challenge parts of the new law. A court hearing is scheduled for later this month. A new report says Catholic baptisms across Ireland are down nearly 30% in the past decade. The Iona Institute also says births fell just under 19% during that same period. The Institute estimates falling birth rates account for about 60% of the baptism decline, with much of the remainder linked to secularization. Census data show that Catholic identification among young children in the Republic of Ireland fell more than 78% in 2016 to about 65.5% in 2022. The Institute says the vast majority of parents who identify as Catholic continue to have their children baptized despite the declines. Keeping you connected with the church and the world 24 hours a day. I'm Mary Graham for listener-supported Relevant Radio.
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0: All right, Catholics, just a little tutorial here. If somebody says, have you been saved? What are you going to say? Have you been saved? They ask. What should you say? Well, you should respond with biblical truth. So number one, you say, I have been redeemed and saved by God's grace through faith. That's Ephesians 2, verse 8. I am being saved, and I'm working out my salvation with fear and trembling. That's Philippians 2, 13, and 1 Peter 1, verses 8 through 9, in reverse order. My salvation is nearer now than it was yesterday. That's Romans 13, 11. And I'm trusting solely in God's grace. I pray that I will be saved. 1 Corinthians chapter 3, verse 15, it talks about a man who after his death is being purified, and it says he will be saved. He's not there yet, not in heaven yet. And for good measure, you could say this will happen by remaining in the state of grace and friendship with Jesus until the end of my life. Read about that in Matthew 24, 13 and Romans 11, 22 for your good to know file. 888-914-9149. How about Jeannie now in Mississippi? Good morning, Jeannie.
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0: Thank you.
1: Love to start my morning listening to your show. I have a question. My mother is 91, and she has requested when she passes, she would like to have the Gregorian Masses said for her. And I know years ago you gave a few a list of a few places mm-hmm. that you thought were really good at that, and yes. I was wondering if you could give me a few examples.
0: Oh, yeah, I can. So we have here at Relevant Radio the St. Nicholas Society, which is for perpetual masses for people who are enrolled in that. Now, that is connected to like pledge drive. You'll hear about us talk about that. But you can get more information by going to relevantradio.com, or I can give you a phone number you could call if you want to inquire about that program too.
1: I would love that.
0: Okay. So it's 877-291-0123. 877-291-0123. And if you just get in touch, now, usually someone's going to pick up the phone because, you know, that's ringing at somebody's desk here at Relevant Radio. If for some reason it goes to voicemail, just leave your info and one of our nice colleagues will call you back and we'll give you more information about that so you can decide. Now, there are other organizations that specialize in doing this. And I mentioned before, this would be like monasteries, for example. So there are any number of them. And I'm aware that I think the Dominican friars have something like that with the Eastern Province in they're headquartered in New York, but opeast.org. So OP stands for Order of Preachers. Opeast.org is their website. So if you wanted to inquire about what they have, that'd be another option.
1: Okay. Thank you so much. And love your show. And you do such a great job and so helpful to everyone.
0: Thank you, Jeannie. I really appreciate that. We take that to heart. Good to know you're out there listening. Let's go next to Frank in Cape Coral, Florida. Hello, Frank.
2: Good morning. Hey, Patrick, I have heard so much about our last hour, and I'm just not sure what the what it's going to encompass. It just sounds like a time of a challenge spiritually. Uh-huh. And is it that the evil one is taking that last moment to drive you away from Christ? I don't quite understand.
0: Let me make sure I understand. Are you referring to we as individuals, our last hour on earth before we die, or are you talking about the church in the final era of the church? I wasn't sure what you meant.
2: No, individuals.
0: Okay. Well, you know, we pray that famous Hail Mary prayer, Holy Mary, Mother of God, pray for us sinners now and at the hour of our death. Amen. Asking Our Lady to intercede for us in a particular way as we prepare to go into eternal life. So it's different. Everybody is going to be different. Some people go suddenly. Some people linger through an illness or an accident. The best thing I can say, among the things I can say, is to always be prepared by always being in the state of grace. And if you fall out of the state of grace, go to confession. And also to say the act of contrition regularly, certainly every day, so that even if death should catch you suddenly, you'll be prepared. Trusting in God, sorry for your sins, etc. So what form that that last hour takes will be different for people. I'm thinking about, for example, last night before I went to bed, as I was just turning off email and everything, I noticed that there was a terrible news chopper crash in the greater Los Angeles area. The local, I forget which affiliate it was, but it was a local, big local news station that was covering the scene of a really bad traffic accident. And something caused that helicopter to plummet to earth and killed the pilot and the woman who is the reporter in the helicopter. I think somebody on the ground was killed too. And then I noticed that there's some video of this where even up to the very last moment, the lady who's speaking, the one who's the reporter, she didn't realize until the very last moment what was happening. I don't think either of them did. And within a matter of seconds, less than 10 seconds, they were both dead. So you go from one moment, you're reporting the news, expecting to get off work, you know, and go home to your family and have dinner and whatever, and 10 seconds later, they were dead. And that's right. A very sobering, I find it very sobering example. It just happened yesterday. It's a very sobering example of how unexpected and unpredictable life can be. So to your point, Frank, that last hour is no really, it's not any different from how every hour of your life should be. I don't mean you personally, I mean just like rhetorically.
2: Sure.
0: We should
2: sure.
0: always be living in a state of anticipation, not morbid anticipation, but anticipation to be able to go home to heaven, to be with Jesus, which means that we have to be ready. So the worst possible thing anybody could do is to be in the state of mortal sin and put off going to confession. I'll get around to it. I'll do it next Saturday. I'll do it whenever. And then very likely, very possibly, I should say, they may never get a chance to do it, which, right. of course, is a one-way right. ticket to hell. So we don't want to do that. What are your right. thoughts, Frank?
2: No, that sounds good. As you had mentioned, I know we're asking Mary to be with us that last hour praying, and my wife and I we get to do the rosary every night, and that's just very reassuring.
0: Very
2: and,
0: much so. You know, it's been said, and I'd have to go back and figure out who said this, but it's been said by an authoritative source in the church that praying the rosary every day is a sure sign of one's election, meaning the predestination to heaven. So people who are in the habit of praying the rosary devoutly, prayerfully, I mean, that's a sign that they're on the right track. So if you and your wife are praying the rosary every day, good for you. Keep it going.
2: Yeah, we will keep going.
0: Yes, keep going. As I've heard somebody say. Well, thank you, Frank.
2: Well, I thank you, Patrick. And we really enjoy your show and have learned so much. We started listening probably about two years ago. Mm-hmm. And my goodness, the knowledge is just every day it's something new, and we really appreciate it. Thank you.
0: I'm grateful to hear that, Frank. Thank you. Thanks for listening, and my kind regards to the missus. 888-914-9149. Let's go to Matthew now in Columbus, New Jersey. Hello, Matthew.
3: Hello, good morning. You were talking last hour about the cousins, it says brothers and sisters yeah. of Jesus in the Bible.
0: Yes.
3: And I never really heard an apologist say this before, and I'm just curious if you had ever heard it, but it seems like a really easy, kind of quick and easy slam dunk, diffusing of the misinterpretation of brothers mm-hmm. and sisters is in John's gospel, where it says that Mary was standing by the cross along with her sister Mary.
0: Right. That's John 19.
3: Yeah. And it, of course, that's ridiculous. You know, no two sisters have the same name. So obviously sister can't mean sibling in that situation. So just wasn't sure if you had ever heard that before used in apologetics.
0: Well, I think I understand your point. I don't know that I have per se, but I wouldn't use that argument because it was not unknown for members, siblings to have the same name. So it was not a common thing, but it was not unheard of either. So the fact that Mary, the wife of Cleophas or Clopas, is a close relative of some sort of the Blessed Virgin Mary doesn't preclude that they could have been siblings. That is possible. So I wouldn't put too much weight on that as an argument, which is probably why you typically don't hear Catholic apologists use that.
3: Okay, that's interesting. I actually thought it was unheard of, but if it's not unheard of, then yeah, I'll try to steer clear of that.
0: Well, good point. I mean, sometimes arguments that at first might seem pretty persuasive, with a little extra digging, you might find it maybe not quite as persuasive as one thinks. What I would want to do would be to do some investigating to find examples of that, where you would have multiple members of the same family with the same name. And I'm sure that could be ferreted out with not too much trouble. But the issue of Mary and Mary, the mother of Jesus, and Mary, the wife of Cleophas, the real key there is that Mary, the wife of Cleophas, is a relative of the Blessed Virgin Mary's, and she's the mother of those two men who are called the brothers of Jesus. So it immediately eviscerates that argument that those two men, James and Joseph, must have been the sons of Mary, the mother of Jesus. It destroys that argument. That's the real value of that.
3: Yes, makes sense. Makes perfect sense. And could I just make a comment? I wasn't planning on this, but on Frank, the last caller?
0: Yeah, sure.
3: So you're just talking about going to the Sacrament of Reconciliation. And just an anecdote, I had a friend who passed away suddenly in a motorcycle accident. And I had just happened to hear that he had been to Reconciliation a couple days before his accident. And that's always been a very big comfort to me. So I think it's a good recommendation to people that not only is it good for your own soul, but it can be a great comfort if your loved ones know that you go regularly to that sacrament.
0: That's a good point. That's a really good point, because it will give them some consolation, right?
3: Amen.
0: Yeah. Now may he rest in peace. Well, it's sobering good advice for all of us to stay ready, to stay in the state of grace, because it ties in directly with Jesus's teaching that I'm sure you're very familiar with, about the wise and the foolish virgins who were waiting with their lamps for the bridegroom to enter and the wedding feast to begin. And the foolish virgins do not have their lamps filled with oil. The smart ones do, so they're ready. Whenever the bridegroom appears, they're ready to go in. And what do the other ones do? They have to leave, go into town, get some oil, come back, and by then it's over. And one of the meanings of this parable is that we are like those wise and foolish virgins. The wise ones are the ones who are prepared at any moment to go into eternity. The foolish ones are the ones who are not prepared, and they're deferring things and thinking they have all the time in the world. And then suddenly death comes unexpectedly and they're not ready. Just a thought. Anyway, thank you, Matthew. I appreciate that. Let's go now to Adam in Minnesota. Hello, Adam.
6: Hi, how's it going?
0: I am doing well. Thank you.
6: My wife and I are parents of seven children, and our oldest is 17, turning 18 in a couple of months. So we're navigating teenage dating for the first time.
0: Yeah,
6: I've been listening to you for years, so I've heard you talk about teenage dating many, many times, and I think I have a pretty good handle on what we should allow as parents. But my specific question is, my 17-year-old went to the county fair a few weeks ago, and he met a girl, and I really liked her, and they've been out a couple times with other teenagers, friends, on a group date, so to speak. And recently he just took her to his high school homecoming, and he goes to a Catholic high school. We go to church every Sunday. We talk about what Dad heard on the Patrick Madrid show almost every night at supper.
0: All right.
6: The kids know you very well.
0: That's
6: and
0: great.
6: this girl that my son is dating, we found out that she's evangelical free. It seems, though, just from the past few weeks, my son kind of just learning more about her and their family. They don't really go to church regularly. And it also seems like the more my son has learned just over like the last month is that she has.

0: who are like-minded, raised in the faith, believe the same things we do. They practice their faith. They're pro-life. You know, I've really given them some bullet points that I want them to look for in choosing a spouse. And I know that this is just teenage dating, and this could be done next week. But already my son, for his first pick, has chosen a girl who's not Catholic, and I'm already worried about it. And I know I shouldn't worry, but I want him to marry Catholic girls. And so my wife was Lutheran, but she converted to Catholicism. She's eager to convert and to pray. And we got married. Actually, boys.
1: Your phone is starting to cut out, Adam. I apologize.
0: Okay.
1: So can I jump in and just say, I assume you're asking, like, maybe what are some things you could do to help guide your son, especially now that he's found a girl that he likes who isn't Catholic?
0: Yes, and not only that, what maybe some examples. I know you have a lot of children, and I heard the story one time about how you had to, you know, one of the boys your daughter brought home, you told him, you know, you're not going to see my daughter.
1: Right.
0: And you, it was the end of it, and you took care of it. And I don't know if I need to do that with my son now, with this girl. And I've met her a couple of times, and she's very sweet and seems very nice, and my son really likes her. But she's not Catholic, and that really, that's concerning to me.
1: Yeah, I do have some thoughts on that. I would tread very carefully in this direction, only because if in the reverse situation that I was in, the young man who was after my daughter, I did not have any tolerance for. I mean, there's actually more than one time that this happened, but I could deal with him man to man. But I would be very, very careful and cautious about doing something like that with a girl for this reason. She's a girl, number one. And your efforts, I think, would be better spent with your son, directly with him, so that he understands, you know, the importance of looking for a Catholic spouse. Otherwise, you run the risk of confronting the two of them and telling her, you're not worthy of my son, get out of here. And it's easier to say that to a guy if you have objective reasons to say so. It's not so easy, I don't think. Nor do I think it would be really the best thing to do, the right thing to do, if it's with a girl. So maybe your gentle persuasion in the background. I'm a big fan. You probably heard me talk about the books, The ABCs of Finding a Good Husband and The ABCs of Finding a Good Wife. Have you heard me mention
0: absolutely.
1: Those? Yeah.
0: Yep, absolutely.
1: I would say maybe get him a copy of that book, The ABCs of Finding a Good Wife, because Steve Wood talks at length there about the importance of finding a Catholic spouse. So you don't have that built-in division of you know, one's Catholic and one's non-Catholic, that almost always ends in heartache. Not always, but often. And the other thing is, the fact that he's only 17, to me, suggests that this is not, he's attracted to her. I'm sure she's pretty. I'm sure she's lovely. But there are a lot of girls out there who are pretty and lovely. And it may well be that when he's 18, he, you know, will no longer be seeing her. So If he were 25 or 30 and seriously contemplating marriage, that might be a little more urgent. But right now, you know, it seems like there's not, there isn't as much need to rush into pushing him in a different direction. Does that make sense?
0: Okay.
1: What do you think?
0: Yep, I understand. Yep. Maybe I should back off the reins a little bit and just let this kind of, just kind of see where it goes with him.
1: Yeah.
0: Not be so much. Okay.
1: Let it percolate. Let it, you know, I like that song by 38 Special, Hang On Loosely. There's some value in that, where you're there, you're parental, you're vigilant, but you're not clutching at him and her, but you're monitoring the situation. And, you know, the other thing, too, let's not forget that a beautiful, big Catholic family has a kind of gravitational pull of its own. She may decide she'd like to become Catholic. So if she sees this wonderful dad and mom and the kids and the Catholic faith and Jesus is at the center of their lives, that could easily draw her to become Catholic. Now, whether or not your son and she get married eventually is unknown, but there's always that

0: opportunity there to help her come closer to Jesus and perhaps even become Catholic. That's another upside of biding your time and waiting to see how this goes.
1: Okay. Okay. What do you think about the older sister she has that?
0: That I don't know because I'm out of time. But I certainly invite you, Adam. Call me another time and we could dig into that as well. Thank you.

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5: Okay. 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Let's go over to Lisa now in Los Angeles. Hi, Lisa.
6: Hi. Good morning, Patrick. I have a question, and my question is regarding homosexuality. Okay. I know someone who is a lesbian, and she says I'm a Catholic. Mm-hmm. She has a partner, and I know this person, so for a fact, I know that they're together, and they have a relationship. Mm-hmm. So she said recently, she says, well, nowhere in the Bible does it say that it is a sin to be a homosexual. And unfortunately, I get it. I guess maybe the church isn't really coming out and saying this as a black and white issue. Mm-hmm. So there's a lot of confusion. And then in a way, I feel bad that she doesn't know it hasn't been catechized.
5: Yeah.
6: So what would be a good response to her? If you can help me with that.
5: Sure, I'll do my best. One thing is we have, and I'm pretty confident that this is available on Relevant Plus, which is that smart app you could put on your smart TV that has tons of video, including, I think it's there. I hope it's there. If not, you'd have to go to YouTube to get it. But I did a two-hour mock debate with Father Mike Schmitz on the topic of so-called same-sex marriage. And so in that mock debate, I took the position that I don't personally hold, of course, and I gave the reasons in favor of it. I don't believe in those reasons, but I did the best I could in the time that I had to present them. And so Father Mike Schmitz did a really good job of dismantling those arguments. So if you want something more long form, I would definitely watch that. That would be helpful for you and for her, if she'd be willing to listen to it or watch it. So just look up Patrick Madrid, Father Mike Schmitz, and you'll find it.
6: Okay. Thank you. I appreciate that.
5: Yeah, for sure. So I would just say the standard verses that you can raise from the Bible would include, of course, Leviticus 18:22, you shall not lie with a male as with a woman. It is an abomination. And in Leviticus 20, verse 13, if a man lies with a male as with a woman, both of them committed an abomination. They shall surely be put to death. Their blood is upon them. So those are two of the classic passages which discuss homosexual activity as such. Now, here it's referring to two men, but it corresponds with two women. Now, in the New Testament, Jesus addresses this directly, although he doesn't use the term homosexuality. But in Matthew chapter 19, begin reading in verse 1, but he says, in the beginning, God made them male and female. And this is why, he says, a man leaves his parents and clings to his wife, and the two become one flesh. So in this passage, the Lord is giving us the paradigm for human sexuality and marriage, which is what human sexuality is ordered for. Marriage is ordered toward procreation. So even just with adverting to the natural law, two women cannot procreate, two men cannot procreate. So God's paradigm for sexuality and marriage and sexuality within marriage is male and female. And that is, to my mind, that is a very, you know, it's in essence impossible to negate the fact that Jesus said this. Now, St. Paul, for example, in Romans chapter 1, he has an extended section where he talks about homosexual activity. And specifically, he says, beginning in verse 26, for this reason, God gave them up to dishonorable passions, for their women exchanged natural relations for those that are contrary to nature. And the men likewise gave up natural relations with women and were consumed with passion for one another, men committing shameless acts with men and receiving in themselves the due penalty for their error. And in 1 Corinthians 6, beginning in verse 9, he gives a list of things that will prevent you from going to heaven, or to put it more bluntly, that will damn someone to hell. And here's what he says there. He says, or do you not know that the unrighteous will not inherit the kingdom of God? Do not be deceived. Neither the sexually immoral, nor idolaters, nor adulterers, nor men who practice homosexuality, nor thieves, nor the greedy, nor drunkards, nor revilers, nor swindlers will inherit the kingdom of God. And such were some of you, but you were washed, you were sanctified, and you were justified in the name of the Lord Jesus Christ and by the Spirit of our God. So two things leap out at me. One is, in that list, of course, you see sins that are committed by heterosexual people. And then he also includes the mention of homosexuality. And even though there he says men who practice homosexuality, that is understood to refer not only to the males of the species, but also females. But even if it didn't, even if he only meant men specifically, he does talk about sexual immorality. So any kind of sexual activity outside of the confines of marriage is, by definition, sexually immoral. So it would encompass, therefore, female homosexual activity. Now, there are other passages, and here's the thing. If your friend is, I don't know, if she's out there on YouTube and watching TED Talks and things like that, she will be familiar with all of the responses, all the rebuttals that are out there. This doesn't mean homosexuality, and it's referring to rape, or it's referring to, they try to spin it so that it doesn't really, in their way of arguing, it doesn't really talk about their kind of homosexuality. It always kind of reminds me of that trope that, well, you know, communism just the real kind of communism, the good kind of communism, has never really been tried yet. That's why all the communisms you point to are all failures, and they're all despotic and totalitarian, and they kill millions of people, because that's not the real communism. It's kind of like that. It's not a good argument. It doesn't really hold water to say that all of these passages in the Bible that speak directly to this activity, the argument is that they really don't mean what they say that they mean. It means something else entirely. So I would be prepared, Lisa, for her to say something like that. But the main thing is, go back to Jesus. What did Jesus say? Male and female, united in marriage. That is his paradigm. That's God's paradigm. Anything else that is an aberration of that is not something that Jesus calls us to do. We're called to holiness. And we are called to honor God with our bodies. Now, it's easy to not do that. It's easy, I say, to fall into sins of unchastity and impurity, especially in the modern world, that's for sure. But nonetheless, our calling is to be holy and to be pure. And whether it's the sexual immorality of homosexuality or some form of heterosexuality, either way, those are precluded by what Jesus teaches.
6: Okay, and it is a mortal sin. Correct.
5: Yes, absolutely.
6: Okay. All right. Got it. Thank you so much, Patrick. I really appreciate your time.
5: You got it. Thank you. Let's go to Anthony now in New York. Hello, Anthony.
7: Hi, Pat. How you doing?
5: I'm okay. Thank you.
7: Good. Okay. One quick question about getting absolution and not repenting. If you robbed something many years ago, and you returned what you robbed, and you go to confession, can you be forgiven for not returning the item that you stole?
5: You can be forgiven, but you would have an obligation to do something to make restitution. So let's say that happened 50 years ago, and you're just now going to confession because you're sorry. You can receive you can receive sacramental absolution, but you do have an obligation in justice to make restitution. Now, let's say that what you stole, let's say the store is gone now and you can't return the goods because they're gone and the store is gone. So you could make a substitution by, let's say, whatever the value of the whatever you stole. Let's say you stole $100 worth of merchandise. Well, you can make a donation of $100, or if you want to be really thoughtful about it, you could calculate, you know, how much the money has devalued since you did this, and then adjust for inflation, and then make a donation of that amount to the local soup kitchen, for example, or some other worthy cause. You can make restitution that way, even if it's no longer possible to make restitution to that place or that person.
7: I say, okay. Say you're in the thousands, but.
5: Yeah. It adds up, doesn't it?
7: You know, when many moons ago, I wasn't the nicest guy around, so I repented. But Father Schmidt said, just go to Jesus and I surrender. You know, I surrender. So, you know.
5: Well, that's true, but it's not the whole story. You know, Jesus does forgive. That is true. But we have an obligation in justice to our neighbor. So you know the story of Zacchaeus, you know, the short guy, and Jesus is he's visiting his area, and Zacchaeus climbs up a tree, a sycamore tree, because he wants to hear Jesus. You know the story, right?
7: Right.
5: Yeah. And Zacchaeus was a tax collector. It's interesting. So what he does is he hears the preaching of Jesus, and he's, you know, cut to the heart. And what does he do? So he makes this public profession of repentance. And he says, and this, by the way, is in Luke chapter 19. He says, behold, Lord, the half of all my goods I give to the poor. And if I have defrauded anyone of anything, I restore it fourfold. Here's the reason this is important. Is because, first of all, that job of tax collector involved extortion. you would figure out ways to extort people, pressure people to pay more than what the Romans required. If the Romans said, you owe, you know, 10 drachmas, you're the tax collector, you make your living on the margin between the 10 drachmas and however much you can squeeze out of this person. So you say, you got to pay me 15 drachmas. And then you live on that increase in the middle. You pay the Romans, and then you get your cut. So what he does here is he publicly exclaims that he's going to make restitution, not one for one, but 4-to-1. If I have defrauded anyone of anything, I will restore it fourfold. I mean, that's like restitution on steroids. But what does Jesus say? Verse 9, today salvation has come to this house, since he also is a son of Abraham, for the Son of Man came to seek and to save the lost. So Jesus approves. He doesn't say, oh, that's a bit much, don't you think, Zacchaeus? You don't have to go that far. Jesus praises him for this desire to make restitution even beyond what he actually stole. You see what I mean? You see what's happening there?
7: Yes, absolutely. Yes, it makes everything Christ says, I believe everything. Nothing that I don't disagree with him. Even some of the followers that call you up and they say about, God, Jesus, Jesus did good deeds. And I totally agree with that. I totally agree, even getting slapped twice in the face by Jesus. I totally agree with everything what Jesus said. But this thing that Father Schmidt said, and other priests like Padre Piero went to someone's wife, and the wife told Padre Piero told the wife, your husband is in hell. He didn't confess all his sins.
5: Mm-hmm.
7: Well, he left some out.
5: Mm-hmm. Yeah, it's a sin
7: an
5: of,
7: eye-opener.
5: Yeah, that's the sin of sacrilege, to go to confession. Oh, let's say you've got 5 mortal sins. You confess 3, right, but the other 2 are too embarrassing, so you don't confess those. That's not a valid confession. Yeah.
7: Yeah, that's an easy one. Just do it, and that's the way I look at it. But the thing is, what happens when you forget? See, that's, you forget it's 30 years ago, and you did a mortal sin, and you happen to forget. I know, go to confession, all the mortal sins you did in the past, please forgive me, but the whole thing, I understand all that. And I always do it, every single confession, even if there's venial sins, even if minor, everything, mortal to minor. But I, this thievery stuff bothers me a little bit, you know what I mean?
5: It should. Definitely. I mean, it should for this reason. If you committed the sin, your conscience is bothering you, and maybe it was dormant for a while. Sometimes that happens, but now it's pestering you, and that could very easily, I wouldn't be at all surprised if that's God's grace. Urging you to get to heaven or get to confession.
7: Right. The bishop says that's the Holy Spirit working in you.
5: Yeah.
7: Conscience of guilt. It's the Holy Spirit. Our bishop said that. You know what I mean? So it's a good thing in a way, but, you know, in a way it's a good thing. You know, it's a good thing that God's looking out. You know, that's what I need more than anything. You know, but I'm a big fan of Father Schmidt. I watch almost every episode there.
5: He's a good man. Hey, I have a question for you. I've got to run. Got to take a break. Will you do me a favor, Anthony, all in good fun, before you leave? Will you?
7: Here we go again. Go ahead. Go ahead.
5: Okay. Just say these words. Ready? Are you ready?
7: Bada
5: bing, bada boom. Just say that for me. Say it.
7: Bada bing, bada boom, bada bing.
5: All right, there you go.
7: I meet you at the bada bing.
5: All right,
7: Pat.
5: Thank you, sir.
7: Say hello to Cyrus for me. And the music that he plays, and the music that he plays is phenomenal. That's my type of music.
5: Say it one more time.
7: The music that Cyrus plays?
5: No, the other thing, the important thing.
8: You don't have to entertain him.
5: One more time.
7: What?
5: Bada bing, bada boom.
7: Oh, bada bing, bada boom, bada boom.
5: There we go. All right. Thank you. I feel good now.
9: 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And that's why there are well over 3,400 community-based pregnancy care centers across America.
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8: Let us pray. Remember, O most gracious Virgin Mary, that never was it known that anyone who fled to thy protection, implored thy help, or sought thy intercession was left unaided. 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
5: Let's go to Jason in Denver. Hi, Jason. Welcome.
18: Hey, Patrick. God bless you. God bless Cyrus. Good to be on the air with you guys. I had a question / comment. So you mentioned earlier in the podcast, you referenced the great gospel verse, you know, Peter, you're Peter on this rock. I will build my church, and the gates of hell shall never prevail against her. Sorry, I'm out of breath working right now.
5: That's okay. No
18: but
5: problem.
18: It reminded me, it reminded me of something here. Now, His Excellency Bishop elucidated this for me because I was listening to his podcast episode with Theo Vaughn a few days ago. And the posture, the gates of hell shall not prevail against her. I think the posture that I've always taken and a lot of us take is that the church is in some defensive posture, you know, against the onslaught of the armies of hell, and we're trying to prevent them from overtaking us. But in actuality, you think of the gate is the weakest point of any stronghold or civilization.
5: Right.
18: And, you know, so if you're going to have an attack, you're going to go towards the gate, and let's see if that stronghold can prevail against the attack. Let's see if the gate can prevail. So it's actually switched around. It's the church that is on offensive against the armies of darkness and the gates of hell. And, you know, we are here to sort of overcome that darkness. And it maybe the gates of hell will not prevail against her, against the church. And I just wondered what you thought about that sort of distinction and switching that on its head.
5: Oh, absolutely. In fact, I guess you didn't hear the earlier part of the show, because I actually spoke directly on that point, concurring with you. In other words, that...
18: Oh, I might have missed that.
5: Yeah, well, no problem. I mean, all I ask is that you listen to 3 hours every day. That's all. But if you didn't get your 3 hours in yet today, I understand. But no, your point is well taken, and that's exactly the case. If we read Matthew 16... thinking that the Lord's statement about the church, his description of the church, is that the church is this impregnable fortress or redoubt that cannot be compromised, then we're missing the meaning here. And the meaning is, and this insight's been around for an awfully long time, the idea that the church is the one making the onslaught and that the church is the one that will crash through those gates. It's Jesus and the grace that he brings that crashes through the gates of hell. The gates of hell cannot withstand it. So that's an important insight exegetically and theologically too, but it's not a new one. I mean, this is something that's been around for quite a long time, but we do well to think of it when the issue comes up.
18: Beautiful. I love it. Yeah. Thanks for that clarification. And keep doing what you're doing. Keep going.
5: I appreciate that, Jason. I keep going. You heard it, Cyrus. You heard the man. We got to keep going. Now, I wanted to talk a little bit about, we had a question that came up a few minutes ago about homosexuality. And I mentioned this debate that I did with Father Mike Schmitz. It is a mock debate. It was at Franciscan University, the Defending the Faith Conference that for many years I spoke at every summer. And Cyrus, do you happen to know whether that is currently on the Relevant Radio Plus smart app for the TV? I think it is. I'm just not sure.
19: I think it is. Let me double check.
5: Yeah, if you can. In the meantime, though, what I'd like to do is take a quick look at an argument that those who promote, at least they agree with, even if they're not necessarily participating in the gay lifestyle. And they will reject the teachings of the Bible and say it doesn't really mean homosexuality the way we're doing it. It's referring to rape or it's referring to some form of coercion or something like that. And so just be aware, if you have a conversation, there are all of these videos and articles and things like that that are out there and have been for a long time that will try to shut those biblical arguments down. One of them has to do with what happened in Sodom and Gomorrah. And you know the story. I'll give you a brief recap. This is in Genesis 19. Two angels came to the home of Lot, who was the nephew of Abraham. Lot lived in Sodom. And he had some beautiful daughters, apparently. I mean, he had daughters. Apparently, they were beautiful. And the two men who are angels, who appear as men, they find lodging as guests in Lot's home. Now, as you know the story, because of what was going on with sodomy, which gets its name from this city, it was obliterated by God's punishment, as was Gomorrah. They were obliterated by fire from the sky. You read all about that in Genesis chapter 19. So what happens is, people who want to dismiss that and say, no, no, no, come on, you silly. They weren't punished because of, like, you know, sodomy. They were punished because they were not practicing hospitality. And they will cite Ezekiel chapter 16, verse 49. You'll notice that they only quote verse 49, which says, "Behold, this was the guilt of your sister Sodom. She and her daughters had pride, surfeit of food, and prosperous ease, but did not aid the poor and needy." And they'll step back and say with triumph in their faces, "See, God didn't punish Sodom and Gomorrah because of unnatural sexual relations, because that's cool. God's okay with that. No problem, man. Just don't be inhospitable, because that's why God rained down fire and destroyed these people, because they were not hospitable." They don't read verse 50. That's Ezekiel 16:49. Ezekiel 16:50 says, after it's done saying they did not aid the poor and needy, then it says they were haughty and did abominable things before me. Therefore, I removed them when I saw it. Now, that verse is a bit inconvenient, because what are those abominable things? It doesn't name them. It does say they were haughty. It does say they were proud. It does say that they had so much food and prosperous ease that they didn't share with the people who needed it. But then it goes on to say they were haughty and they did abominable things. What were those abominable things? Well, St. Jude answers this for us in verse 7. He says, "Just as Sodom and Gomorrah and the surrounding cities, which likewise acted immorally and indulged in unnatural lust, serve as an example by undergoing a punishment of eternal fire. Yet in like manner," this is verse 8, Yet in like manner, these men in their dreamings defile the flesh, reject authority, and revile the glorious ones. So as often is the case, there's more to the story than you see at first glance. And if you're not prepared, and most people aren't, because after all, most people aren't thinking about these things. Most people have other things to worry about and think about. So I'm just giving you this little value added that if you're in a conversation, you're trying to make your point, and the other person says, no, they weren't punished in Genesis 19 because of, you know, immoral sexual practices. Come on, man. They were punished because they were not aiding the poor and the needy. Then you just quote verse 50 to them of Ezekiel 16 and then go to Jude verses 7 and 8. And I think you'll be able to put a whole new paint job on things. FYI. 888-914-9149. So what say you, Cyrus? Is that debate available yet anywhere?
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5: Relevant Radio Plus?
19: I'm afraid I don't see it there.
21: Come on, man.
5: So what I said. Well,
21: that's
5: somebody
21: life.
5: Needs to keep going and get that up there. So in the meantime, I guess I'm forced to say, if you want that video, just go to the YouTubes. And if you go on the YouTubes, I know you'll find it there, Cyrus. You know what? Do me a favor. Take a look on the YouTubes, please, and see how many times it's been viewed. I'd be curious to know. I haven't looked at it in a long time. So it's the debate that I did, mock debate that I did with Father Mike Schmitz at Franciscan University. And I'm guessing that's got to be by now about 10 years ago. And we did a mock debate on so-called same-sex marriage, moderated debate with questions and cross-exam and that kind of stuff. And Father Mike Schmitz did a great job of upholding and explaining why the church says that marriage is between one man and one woman, and any other combo is not consistent with God's plans. And I, as part of my duties, my job was to raise all the objections to that. And that's not what that Bible verse means. And the Sodom and Gomorrah, they didn't get destroyed because they were doing, you know, naughty things sexually. They got destroyed because they were inhospitable. So my job in this debate was to bring up all of these counter arguments, which he did a fine job of swatting down and then explaining very effectively. So what say you, Cyrus? How many views does that have so far?
19: Just over 500,000.
5: That's good.
19: And that's just on the Steubenville Conferences site. So I think this actually pops up
5: more than just there.
19: But that was the first one I clicked on.
5: How is it described in the one that you're looking at? 530,000. That's
19: Patrick
5: that's
19: Madrid and Father Mike Schmitz debating same-sex marriage.
5: Oh, that's it.
19: That's it.
5: Okay.
19: But what I looked up was Patrick Madrid mock debate Father Mike.
5: Okay. I'm betting that if you were to look for it in a different format, you would find maybe a longer description. Does it mention when this happened? I think it was about 10 years ago.
19: Let me jump back in. Let's see. Oh, there's more of a description. Patrick Madrid and Father Mike Schmitz delivered this debate on same-sex marriage during the 2016 Steubenville Defending
5: 10 years.
19: The Faith Conference.
5: I called it.
19: There you go.
5: Yeah. So parents, interested third parties, friends, family, and you yourself. I mean, if you're listening, not you, Cyrus, but if you're listening and saying, yeah, I know somebody who believes that same-sex marriage is A-OK, I would think this would be a very good resource. It's free, of course. It's substantive. It's lengthy. It goes for 2 hours. All the different issues that are brought to bear on this discussion come out in this. And it's actually fun to watch. So, what can I tell you? But that resource is available for you. It'd be a good thing to sit down. If you have a confused teenage son or daughter, young adult son or daughter, sit down on the couch and watch this video with them. I think it would help. Well, thank you. And until tomorrow, I'll pray for you. Please pray for me. God bless you.
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0: I'm Mary Graham for Relevant Radio News, brought to you by the Knights of Columbus. 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The NTSB is leading the investigation into the crash of a Los Angeles News helicopter that went down while covering a fatal accident yesterday evening.
2: NBC Los Angeles confirming photojournalist Eliana Moreno and pilot George Marcineau were on board. The helicopter was operated by Angel City Air. LA fire officials saying three people were killed in the crash, two on board the chopper and one person on the ground.
0: Steve Patterson reports the chopper was engulfed in flames when firefighters arrived on the scene. Before the crash, the helicopter's occupants were reporting on a collision involving an SUV and a Metro bus that killed three people and injured several others. A new watchdog report says federal employees were paid nearly $7 billion to not work under DOGE efforts. Federal workers' use of paid leave also increased 435% under the first 2 years of the Trump administration, which the Government Accountability Office attributed to a deferred resignation program that paid workers' salaries for the rest of the fiscal year if they accepted a buyout. That was modeled after a plan by Elon Musk after he bought the social platform X. Ashley Nerona reports that during the Wednesday general audience, Pope Leo XIV talked about the importance of technology and community.
20: So he said we have to be careful not to delegate things to algorithms, decisions really, to algorithms that belong to our human conscience. So he says, remember, technology is not the problem, but what happens when technological tools begin to displace the human person rather than serve?
0: 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I'm Mary Graham.
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25: When I have the opportunity to teach youth and adults about marriage in the Catholic Church, I like to give them a little quiz. I put up on the screen a whole list of elements of a wedding, from the bride wearing white, to having a flower girl, to the exchange of rings. And I ask which of these elements are necessary in order to have a valid Catholic wedding. Well, some of them, like the flower girl, are obviously not necessary. But one that oftentimes trips my students up is the priest or deacon saying the words, "I now pronounce you."
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25: Welcome to The Inner Life. Our top-notch spiritual directors are here each day to help you out in your ongoing journey with Jesus. I'm your host, Deacon Patrick Conley. Thanks for tuning in today. So we see it in movies and on TV shows all the time. There's a wedding going on, and the celebrant of the wedding makes it official by saying, "I now pronounce you husband and wife," or, if you like the older language, man and wife. There are even fictional depictions of Catholic priests saying it. But if you attend any Catholic wedding, you shouldn't hear it, because it's not part of the rite. The priest or deacon witnessing the exchange of vows does not pronounce the couple married. For one thing, he is there to witness the bride and groom administering the sacrament of matrimony to one another through their exchange of vows. But for another, it is not the ordained clergy that pronounces or makes a marriage. God does that. And this is just one of the many misunderstandings or misconceptions that plague popular comprehension of the Catholic teaching on marriage these days. So today on the show, we're dedicating the hour ahead to clear up Catholic teaching on marriage and on declarations of nullity, which are oftentimes referred to as annulments. Joining us as our spiritual director today is our resident expert on the topic, Father Emil Fajardo. Father Emil is a priest of the Archdiocese of Chicago, where he serves as judge of the Metropolitan Tribunal and as director of liturgy and the Cardinal's delegate for St. James Chapel. Father Emil, thanks for being back with us again. Welcome back.
1: Good morning, Deacon. How are you?
25: I'm doing very well today. How about yourself?
1: All right. Well, thank you. Thank you.
25: Yeah, very good. Got the day started off with a little school mass this morning. That was very good. And now moving on into the midday hour. So I'm grateful that the day is moving forward and God is present with us. Well, as we're talking about annulments in marriage or declarations of nullity, maybe that's the place to start, is that specifically with marriage. And was I right in what I was saying? It's God that makes the marriage, yeah?
1: God, from whom the sacrament flows from, but it's the man and the woman who freely consent, as we say, because of our baptismal priesthood, confect the marriage themselves. The sacrament of matrimony in our Latin understanding is that the man and the woman who have freely chosen and have been prepared in faith are able to say to one another, I take you as my husband or wife. I promise to be faithful to you in good times and in bad, in sickness and in health. I will love you and honor you all the days of my life.
25: Mm. That's beautiful. Yeah.
1: Those are the words of the sacrament. They're very simple. They're not at all complicated as far as the understanding of the language itself. The vocabulary is very clear. And it's in that moment where the priest, as the witness for the church, acknowledges the consent that has been made between the two of them. Mm-hmm. So the husband and the wife, the man and the woman, are the ministers of the sacrament of matrimony themselves. Yeah. Confirmed by the church's representative, the priest or the deacon.
25: Yeah, wonderful. I love it. Now, of course, Father, those promises, those vows could be made anywhere. So why is it so important, or why is it necessary for baptized Catholics to get married in a church?
1: Well, the most important dimension is that between baptized individuals, the vows themselves are elevated to the sacrament. To the very sacrament of matrimony itself. But for us as Catholics, we understand that in our churches is our Lord's true presence. In front of the altar of God, in a building which has no other purpose other than to gather God's people, to be directed looking at God and to worship Him, those words take on a specific formal power and force. You know, I'm sure our readers understand that many people choose to get married in different places. Mm-hmm. Our understanding as Catholics is that we get married in front of our Lord, and there is no other way of focusing that understanding than in a church. So the church's request, because it's easy to obey when you love the one who's giving the law, we love our Lord. So therefore, marrying in church in a proper liturgical and ritual setting, there's not a difficulty. We want to do it.
25: Mm-hmm. Yeah, very good. Although there might be some misunderstanding, too, about the sacramental nature of marriage in just such a case. And so maybe outline for us, why would we want our marriage to be sacramental?
1: Well, it is proper for those who have been baptized. It is a sacrament of vocation. We are all called to relationship. And the most common, most ordinary way for a man and a woman is in holy matrimony. Notice, of course, I'm using the word matrimony. The current ritual, Deacon Patrick, as you know, has been revised in the last, what, 3 or 4 years? Mm. That it used to be called the rite of marriage, but it's been translated officially and formally to the order of holy matrimony. And matrimony, root, matris, mater, is mother. It is life-giving. So the sacrament itself is raised up because of our baptism. It is raised up to a life-giving sacrament of vocation for the man and the woman. So every Catholic should understand the power of the words. And think about it, too. You already know this, that when we utter those words, I promise to be faithful to you in good times and in bad. Well, what about the first chapter of St. John? And the Word was made flesh and dwelt amongst us. The sacrament themselves are Christ So when a man and a woman exchange those words and the church witnesses to it, the word was made flesh. Christ is truly present in those vows between a man and a woman. They have just exercised the baptismal priesthood of sacrifice. Mm-hmm. They have sacrificed to one another.
3: Mm. Nice. Very good. Making it holy. Yeah, very good. And specifically then, if Christ is present in the marriage in that sacramental way, if he's present in the exchange of vows, of course, but also in the sacrament that endures throughout the life of the marriage,
1: mm-hmm.
3: What sort of things can we expect? I mean, what kind of benefit does that give to the husband and the wife?
1: The very power, the strength of God, our Lord himself, that grace necessary for salvation and the grace necessary to sanctify their lives together, individually and jointly, together as one. There is the promise of the Holy Spirit and all the gifts that we have been promised for our living life here on earth, for those virtues necessary and ultimately desired for us to survive here on earth, and not just survive, but to thrive, because we're called to apostolate. Yeah. So if we have the sacrament of matrimony, it is then an opportunity to become an apostolate to others, to show. There's a beautiful prayer that I use for people whose wedding anniversaries are either 25 or 50 years, where in the line of the blessing itself, your marriage has been an eloquent homily of fidelity. So the very fidelity of a husband and wife is a living witness, a testimony, a homily, an exposition of the life of faith and the scriptures by the way they have been faithful to one another in good times and in bad, because unless we know the bad, we can't possibly appreciate and know the good. So love, when it's tested, endures. Love, when it is explored in its totality, means sacrifice, which is not always a smile, you know.
3: Fair enough. Father Emil Fajardo is with us today. We're talking about marriage, the church's view on marriage, and as well as declarations of nullity, also known as annulments. We'll get into those in just a moment. But opening up the phone lines now for you, our listeners. So call in if you have any questions about the Catholic understanding of marriage. Maybe you'd like to give testimony to what a sacramental marriage has meant to you, and that you've lived it out for, who knows, months, years, decades. We'd love to hear from you at 888-914-9149. 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And the number again is 888-914-9149. Or you can send us an email, innerlife@relevantradio.com. Let's take a phone call, Father. We've got Pete calling in from Darien, Illinois. Hello, Pete. Good morning.
4: Hi, Art. Can you hear me okay?
3: Yeah, just fine. Go ahead.
4: Okay, great. I can't remember where, I think it was Fulton Sheen who said it, that, you know, when Jesus turned water into wine at the wedding feast of Cana, he kind of sacramentalized, if you will, marriage. But even more so, he, you know, when Mary asked him to do that, you know, she knew what she was asking Jesus to, become a public, you know, begin his public ministry, which would eventually lead to his crucifixion. And so, I mean, Jesus chose marriage to basically put his whole ministry, you know, start off his whole ministry, which eventually he knew would lead to his crucifixion. So it kind of adds a lot of weight to marriage in my mind.
1: And I believe it was Fulton Sheen, like you said, it was in his book, Three to Get Married, that Christ is needed. It is not only just desired, it is, as Patrick was saying about talking to the kids, it is not just the ceremony. Matrimony is that very exchange of hearts, that sacrifice, that life that is given to the other. And the closer a husband and a wife are to our Lord, the closer they are to each other. That's the image of that triangle that Fulton Sheen said. It takes three to get married. Husband and wife are at the very bottom of that pyramid. The closer they are to Christ, the closer they are to one another. Mm-hmm. And it's that unity in Christ that makes a difference. So to your point, as far as Our Lady asking our Lord to begin his public ministry, she interceded. She was mediating for that couple. And the grace that came out of that was something that she had allowed our Lord to perform in order that matrimony would be given that dignity. The very first miracle itself of our Lord was at holy matrimony. So at the very beginning, we can see that married life is so important. It's life-giving. That's why it's no longer called marriage. It's called matrimony. It is life-giving. So thank you for your call. That is very insightful for that reason.
3: It is insightful. Yeah, Pete, thank you so much for that call and that observation. Also points out that this sacramentalizing marriage of bringing, you know, elevating marriage to the point of a sacrament, or at least pointing that out to people there, that you see that instituting this sacrament, it's closely connected with the Eucharist as well, is it not? I mean, in the sense that the water was changed into wine, which would later, of course, become the blood of Christ.
1: Absolutely. And in fact, if you take a look at it, the entire wedding in a very broad way is a liturgy in and of itself. Even if it were the banquet, the point is, it is a liturgy of sorts. It's a social liturgy. It is a social event, which is a communio in and of itself. You know, you don't want to sound kind of like harsh about it, but enemies, troublemakers are not found at a happy event like that.
3: That's right? A good point. Right.
1: Unless you have too much wine and it's...
3: Yeah, well, maybe you just need to do what happened there is save the best wine to last, right?
1: Exactly.
3: All right, very good. Pete, thanks again for the call. 888-914-9149, talking about marriage and declarations of nullity today with Father Emil Fajardo, 888-914-9149. Next up on the phones is Helen, calling in from St. Petersburg, Florida. Good afternoon, Helen, and welcome to you.
6: Good afternoon, Deacon Patrick and Father. Back in the 40s, if a Catholic married a non-Catholic, they weren't allowed to have it in the church. When did that change, and why did they change that?
1: Well, the important distinction was always that Catholics had a special privilege, and Catholics were expected to marry other Catholics. It was very important. In fact, today, even to this day, you will have our Eastern sister churches like the Orthodox. They insist anyone marrying one of theirs needs to convert. It's not just even toleration of a non-Orthodox, because for the Orthodox, for our Orthodox brothers and sisters, this is not merely religion, and not to say merely, but it is a very profound cultural experience. So for the Orthodox,
3: Spiritual
1: towards
3: director.
1: Hearing other...
3: Oh, glitch with you,
1: Helen?
3: There.
1: Sure. Yes. Thank you, Helen. That was a wonderful comment and question. The church changed its practices probably about the mid-1960s for the purposes of allowing our Catholic folks to be married to others. In the old days, it was you were not allowed in the church. You would marry in front of the priest in the rectory or in the parlor. I do recall that. I'm not old enough to recognize that, but they're part of the it was part of this desire that Catholics really marry Catholics. All right. But because of the church's teachings evolving, they said, okay, while it's always been possible, let's not make it a penalty of sorts. So the church has allowed, in her wisdom, to celebrate matrimony between a Catholic and another Christian in our church,
3: yeah,
1: in the church building itself.
3: Okay.
1: Now, you know, and keep in mind, when it's validly baptized, it is raised to the level of a sacrament. So just keep that in mind.
3: Yeah. Yeah. All right. Very good. Helen, good call. Thank you for that. 888-914-9149 is our telephone number. You can give us a call. Get on the air with Father Emil Fajardo, our spiritual director today. Ask your questions about the Catholic view of marriage and also about declarations of nullity. And as we move into that whole topic, Father, declarations of nullity, commonly, again, referred to as a null.

0: why this couple should not get married forever now, speak or forever hold your peace. And all of a sudden somebody comes in and says, I have an objection. And that's Hollywood. That's comedy. That's not the church. What we have is what is called a prenuptial investigation in which we talk to the couple. There is a lengthy enough process. 6 months prior to the marriage is the minimum that a couple needs to go through some sort of conversation, classes, which we call pre-cana here in the Archdiocese of Chicago, and which allows the celebrant, the priest or the deacon, to talk to our couple and see whether or not, do you really intend this? And do you intend it for life? Are you open to children? Are you free to marry? In other words, have you had a prior marriage? So there are technically no surprises when we get to the wedding date. Everything has been investigated. That's why it's called a prenuptial investigation. Even as something like a prenuptial contract, You can't do that. You cannot have any sort of prenuptial agreement which prevents full consent. So, yes, the conversation is had. A couple is admitted to the sacrament of matrimony by their wish and free will that they are capable and available for full, total, complete marriage.
1: Mm. Very good. Father Emil Fajardo with us today. We're talking about marriage. We're talking about declarations of nullity, which, as promised, we'll get into. But I tell you what, Father, let's take a little break here first. When we come back, we'll get into annulments and aka declarations of nullity, and we will kind of unpack what that's all about. If you'd like to ask a question about the Church's teaching on marriage or declarations of nullity, give us a call. 888-914-9149 or innerlife@relevantradio.com. We'll be right back. Stay with us.
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2: 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All right, Father, so if we move into declarations of nullity, I know that you always like to give a little disclaimer as we begin talking about these things. Would you like to give that now?
3: Absolutely. First and foremost, this is a conversation for prayerful discernment and for information. For those who are very interested in pursuing a declaration of nullity for themselves, please speak to your pastor. Your pastor is always supposed to help you with any questions locally and to help you with the procedures. Most importantly, we want to talk about this for the purposes of regularizing and helping our people be informed and not to give solutions online. Obviously, this has to be very discreetly and respectfully handled. We're talking about souls here. Mm-hmm. And the same thing with any of our children from these marriages. We're not making judgments of any sort, and that we are very careful to point out this is a simple question the tribunal will always answer. Is the consent that was issued by the man and the woman a valid consent? It's not to say that a marriage didn't happen. There was a relationship. It doesn't wipe out, it doesn't obliterate what happened before. We're answering one question. Was the consent by either party or both a valid sacramental consent and bond as recognized by the church?
2: Okay, very good. And then, as always, too, Father, could you clear up for us the language with which we refer to the what we're talking about now? So annulment versus declaration of nullity.
3: Very good point. The church answers that question of the consent issued. A valid bond cannot be dissolved by the church. It is in Canon 1060, marriage enjoys the favor of the law. Consequently, in doubt, the validity of a marriage must be upheld until the contrary is proven. A bond is until death. A valid bond cannot be broken in any way, shape, or form. No power can dissolve a valid bond. Therefore, when we talk about annulment, somehow I think the general understanding, incorrectly, by the way, is that somehow the church says, okay, we dissolve the bond. That doesn't happen in our standard formal procedure. Mm-hmm. All we're saying is we can declare, having received testimony in the presence of Almighty God, having discerned this, that the matrimonial bond was null. The consent issued or consent given by the man and or the woman was not a valid consent. We're simply stating that. We cannot dissolve a valid matrimonial bond in the standard formal process.
2: So you're not annulling anything. You're
3: annulling nothing.
2: Just declaring that it perhaps was null if the consent was not valid. Okay.
3: Correct. Exactly.
2: All right. Got it. Wonderful. So then I think an obvious question is always, in order to evaluate the validity of the consent that was given, what elements are you looking at? I mean, what do you need to see there in order to say, yeah, this was valid consent, or no, there wasn't valid consent here?
3: This is the sort of thing that the court, when the tribunal assembles the judge and the officials of the court, were basically looking at the way a man and a woman expressed that bond. Okay, so let's take a look at it. Canon 1055, for those of you who have your canon law books in front of you.
2: Right.
3: Canon 1055, paragraph 1, the matrimonial covenant by which a man and a woman establish between themselves a partnership of the whole of life, and which is ordered by its nature to the good of the spouses and the procreation and education of offspring, has been raised by Christ the Lord to the dignity of a sacrament between the baptized. So there you have the definition of that matrimonial covenant. It is between a man and a woman who freely choose. They have come together. They have set a partnership of the whole of life. We hereby unite as a whole, a totality, not man, not woman separate, not husband and wife, no prenuptial agreement, which is ordered by its nature. Love and a giving of each other for children to educate them, raise them up, and for their own good, because it is not good for the man to be alone, our Lord says, and has been raised by Christ for those who have been baptized, validly baptized, to the dignity of the sacrament, the indissolubility in that matrimonial bond between the baptized. So those are the things that we're looking for. Canon 1055 pretty much incorporates everything that must be met in order for the bond to be valid.
2: So, for instance, the off-air question that we had before the break there, that would that's leaning towards that freely choosing it. So if somebody is under coercion to say, I do, a shotgun wedding, as it were, then that would not constitute valid consent. Is that correct?
3: Absolutely not. In fact, there is a ground in the process where we look at, was this consent freely given? Even something like many cultures still to this day, not so much the United States, but in many other cultures and those cultures which come to the United States, families can say, okay, this is our tradition. This is our custom. We will select the bride or the groom for you. Mm-hmm. Or this one group from the home country and this group, other group from the home country, that's a good match. This group, these two groups will unite. Family bonds like that. It has to be freely chosen by the man and the woman. Now, is there anything wrong? No, of course not. You know, in the old days, family villages would have relations with each other, and they would say, okay, this one's capable of marriage, this one is free to marry. Hey, you know what? What do you think? And then if the man and the woman agree to that, they've met, they've gotten to know each other, and they find no reason to positively object or fear, you know, that's another ground, then that would be a valid bond. Even if it were what we would call an arranged marriage, if you are free to say no, then it's a valid bond.
2: Okay. All right. Very good. And then you also mentioned for the fullness of the earthly life of the man and the woman, right? Mm-hmm. So, and I should throw in here too, 888-914-9149. If you have questions about the things that Father and I are talking about, we're talking about marriages and declarations of nullity. And we're taking your calls, your comments, your questions at 888-914-9149 or send us an email, innerlife@relevantradio.com. So with that, then there's no, as you, I think you mentioned, no prenup going on here in terms of, yeah, well, if this doesn't work out or we'll see how it goes or, yeah, even to the extent I've heard of, well, God help us all, I've heard of marriages that are entered into basically saying, yeah, okay, well, I'll get married, but that's not going to stop me from playing the field, shall we say.
3: Absolutely. You know, that it says in the canon, a partnership of the whole of life. Yeah. I think, you know, Deacon Patrick, one of the problems of the Code of Canon Law is that it's actually very simple. This definition by itself, all the words have a meaning. They were purposely translated from the Latin into English in very clear English, a partnership of the whole of life. Mm-hmm. Partnership and whole are the key here because it is husband and wife. It is spousal. I personally don't like the use of the word partner because it has a potential double meaning of business relationship.
2: Sure.
3: Right? A business partner. And whereas we are talking about a spousal relationship of the whole of life, a husband and wife give a totality of everything, to the whole of their life. So that goes from something as simple as it's your turn to pick up the kids from soccer practice to bank accounts, right?
2: Yeah,
3: something as serious as that. You know, it's that respect owed by the couple. If they know each other, then, hey, my turn. I'll take it over. Why don't you take a nap? You've been busy at work, or you've been busy with the household. You've been with the kids all day. My turn. I'll take care of it for now. That should be readily discernible between those who know each other that well.
2: Yeah. Okay. Very good. And then one of the other elements you mentioned is the fruitfulness of the marriage, the openness to new life. And that too can be a sticking point for people. Mm-hmm. And they say, okay, well, I'm not sure I want kids. I'm not sure that there's, or even just blatantly, I don't want kids. And I'm entering into this for other reasons. That can be a sticking point too for consent. Yeah.
3: That's definitely something worth investigating should something fall apart. Now, let's be very clear. If somebody is interviewed and says, I will in no way be open to children, then the priest should put a brake on that and just say, stop. Review this canon. It is the procreation and education of offspring, which is one of the elements of matrimony. If a person says, no, I'm not interested in kids, then why are you getting married? What's the point? And, you know, some people say companionship. Well, you don't have to get married to be friends. Matrimony is that important. That is why when we define the word marriage in civil law, it is this aspect of procreation of offspring. So if a couple all of a sudden say both or individually, I'm not interested in children, I will not have children, I will work against having children, then they cannot receive the sacrament of matrimony. If it's a positive, active rejection, it can't be given.
2: Yeah. Okay, very good. Getting some good clarification on declarations of nullity here from our spiritual director, Father Ramil Fajardo, today. If you have questions, give us a call, 888-914-9149, 888-914-9149. Let's go back to the phones. Let's take a phone call from Sandy calling in from Wisconsin. Hello, Sandy. Good morning.
0: Hey, I'm a lifelong Catholic, and personally, I don't believe in annulments because I've had some friends and family who have gone through them, and it was not a very good process. Anyway, my question is, if you say you've gone, you know, you have all these parameters in place, like pre-cana and meetings with the priest, then how can a marriage be still null and void?
3: Very easily, unfortunately, very easily, there is a withholding. I know that many callers have expressed in the past reservations about what is a declaration of nullity process. And some people are very wary of why it even exists. So I've heard all of that before. The issue, again, is that a man and a woman should be mature enough. Maturity is a very important component of a human person. Do you understand the words you are saying? And there are those who just absolutely know what they're doing, and there are those who simply are, I don't know, this is going to be kind of harsh, but there are superficial reasons for entering into marriage. And the priest or deacon or even pastoral minister who works with a couple are there to really help them. We can't ask people to be truthful. That sounds bad, but we can only take them at their surface word. If they say, and if you know how we do these prenuptial questionnaires and interviews, it always says at the very bottom, when we interview the couple separately, individually, I say to them, in the presence of Almighty God, do you swear to the truth of the statements you have just made to me? All right? And if a person says, I do swear that everything I've said above is the truth, I've got to accept that they're telling me the truth.
2: Yeah.
3: And unfortunately, as we're finding out, whether in the church or in civil society, I didn't really mean it. And they'll only admit it later on.
2: Yeah, well, it's a good reminder to always go into that. But whether you're the priest, deacon, or pastoral minister, the pastoral counselor who's doing that as well. Or if you're the couple going into that with recognizing the gravity of the situation there, you're making these statements before God and who knows the depths of our hearts even more than we do. Sandy, good question. Thank you so much for the call. Let's go next to Rosemary calling in from New Mexico. Hello, Rosemary. Welcome.
4: Hello. Thank you for taking my call. Mm-hmm. I was wondering if a couple does get an annulment, do they still need to get a divorce? Hmm.
3: Well, wow, that's a really good question. And as I've told Deacon Patrick many times, the best answer is the truth. The church believes, and Pope Francis begged that we as pastoral ministers, as priests and deacons, work towards reconciliation. If a couple were having marital problems, they should go to counseling. They should come to their priest or deacon or pastoral minister, good friends. The first line of defense is always going to be prayer and hoping that there's some sort of reconciliation possible. So it's always, and we take this very seriously from Pope Francis, reconcile. Please, please talk about differences, talk about issues, learn communication, struggle. Difficulty does not equate to impossible. And remember the vow, I promise to be true to you or faithful to you in good times and in bad. In sickness and in health, I will love you and honor you all the days of my life. Unfortunately, people tend to kind of fold when there is pushback. And learning reconciliation is important. So, Rosemary, to answer your question, the church can only begin the process of a declaration of nullity when there is absolutely no possibility of salvaging or reconciling or even healing the couple. That's manifested by a divorce.
2: Regretfully. Yeah. So the civil or the legal divorce needs to have taken place in order for the church to even begin the declaration of nullity process.
3: We will not even talk to anyone unless it is absolutely proven that is irreconcilable. And this is where the church, and I think Deacon Patrick, you can tell me, I think this is where we in the church can really kind of intervene. Number one, forming our children really well, beginning with parents and the family life, so that when they do become old enough to receive the sacrament of matrimony or to choose matrimony, they'll have a fighting chance.
2: Okay. Very good. Okay. Wonderful. An anonymous email is up next. Anonymous writes, how about a man and a woman who want to get married, who have never been married, but are older and children are not a possibility? Is it still okay for them to get married?
3: Absolutely. Frequently enough, people who, a man and a woman who are later in life and choose that sort of expression, it's still blessed by God. The question itself is, are you open to life? So they may be older, they may be physically incapable, or they're past that, but if you were able to, if God, for some reason, let's think of someone like Joachim and Anna, right?
2: Yeah, right.
3: Older in life, they were able to have children, John the Baptist, right? Are you open to life? And if they say, yeah, absolutely, I'm open to life, knowing full well that at an older age, it's not usually possible. But if you're open to life, sure.
2: Okay.
3: The question is there.
2: Okay. All right. Very good. Talking with Father Emil Fajardo today about marriage and declarations of nullity, taking phone calls at 888-914-9149, 888-914-9149, or send us an email, innerlife@relevantradio.com. We'll take a short break. We'll come back with more of the conversation, more of your calls and emails right after this.
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2: We are back here on The Inner Life. My name is Deacon Patrick Connolly. My thanks to Charles Beery, our producer, and to Tim Hine taking your phone calls for us today, and to our spiritual director, Father Ramil Fajardo, judge of the Metropolitan Tribunal at Holy Name Cathedral, as well as director of liturgy and cardinal's delegate for St. James Chapel in the Archdiocese of Chicago, talking about marriage and declarations of nullity today. And don't forget, folks, stay up to date on Fulton Sheen's beatification process and receive broadcast reminders, especially as we move towards September 24th, by going to relevantradio.com and click the link that says Join the Countdown. We are taking, again, your calls, questions, comments on declarations of nullity and marriage at 888-914-9149. Back to the phones we go, Father. Let's go to Crystal calling in from San Antonio. Hello, Crystal, and welcome.
15: Hi, thank you.
2: Yeah.
15: My question is about a wedding I went to this summer. My cousin got married, and the priest skipped the third question about being open to life. He asked them if they were free to get married and if they would be faithful. And then there, I was waiting for that third question because we talked about it before the wedding and he didn't ask it. So would there be grounds for an annulment or affect the validity of their marriage at all? Or it was odd.
3: Wow. I've actually never heard that except in the prior question about an older couple wishing to get married, because the ritual itself says if the couple are older, you may skip this question. Okay, it's actually in the ritual for an older couple. If it would be pastorally appropriate, you may skip that question, but that would be evident. If Father skipped it, it kind of sounds that there may be a reason. I'm not going to speculate. This is not the place for me to say anything like that. I will not
2: as
3: read
2: as much
3: Father's.
2: As we want you to, Father. Okay.
3: I'm going to cover myself right now.
2: Yeah.
3: There had to have been a reason, and obviously because he did that. I just told you the one reason why you may skip that question if you were a priest or deacon. So I don't know. I couldn't possibly tell you. That's about the best I can do. Does it affect validity? Does it affect validity? If they are currently married, we presume it's valid. If they, for example, the marriage does, in fact, break up, it ends, then that would be brought up and say, was this a reason? And that's where the investigation goes forward. It's like, really, what was your state of mind when you had the prenuptial investigation and questionnaire? One of the questions is, are you open to life, to procreation and education of offspring? Maybe something they talked about, maybe a hesitation, I don't know. But they publicly expressed fidelity and consent. We presume they meant it for life, and that they were, in fact, meaning everything that the church intends when a couple goes through matrimony. So we can't presume, unfortunately. I know people would, I'm sure our listeners are wondering, is that valid? It's only questionable if a procedure begins.
2: Yeah.
3: Otherwise, we presume it's valid.
2: Yeah. Okay. Very good. Crystal, good question. Thanks for calling in. And again, a reminder for those of us who are in a position of witnessing weddings, that so make sure and ask all the questions that we need to ask. Yeah, very good. Next up, let's go to Elisa calling in from California. Hello, Elisa. Welcome.
16: My question is, I'm married through the church, my wife and I. I'm Catholic, she's not. So I wondered if my marriage is sacramental.
3: Well, there is the way to find out is to, number one, speak to your local pastor, because obviously, like I said, we can't figure it out here on air. But as I said, the code of canon law says it is raised to the level of a sacrament between the baptized. So presuming that a fellow Christian is validly baptized, that means they were sprinkled or had water or were immersed three times with I baptize you in the name of the Father, the Son, and the Holy Spirit. Those are the words that have to be said. Then it would be presumed valid. Now, if you were married in the Catholic Church with your current spouse, then the investigation should have been done for you, right? Then that would be guaranteed. To determine sacramentality, she would have to be a validly baptized Christian. And if you were married in the Catholic Church to begin with, that's already been settled.
2: Yeah.
3: Right? But okay. Talk to your pastor.
2: Yeah. Yeah, that's oftentimes what we end up saying on these shows is talk to your pastor. But that's good advice in all of these specific situations. So that's very good. Elisa, thank you for that. Next up is an email from Matthew. And Matthew writes, my wife is a cradle Catholic. I completed OCIA, was baptized at the 2026 Easter Vigil. Welcome home, Matthew. That's great. We have two children, both baptized in 2025. And then he says, I received a vasectomy in the past. My wife and I want to convalidate our marriage. Would we have issues with our marriage in the church if we are unable to bring new life?
3: This is a very specific topic in canon law school.
2: Okay.
3: All right. Matthew, I'm going to be very careful about how I answer this, because this is not my usual department. This is something that your tribunal can help you with. I understand that vasectomies are reversible. The important question is, are you open to life? Are you open to the procreation and offspring, education of offspring? So that's the first and foremost thing. Check it with your pastor, and then he should be calling your tribunal if there's any doubt, but only you would know how to answer that question. I know that vasectomies can be reversed. But the question that they're going to have to ask you is, are you open to the procreation and education of offspring? It sounds like you are, but again, this is just merely surface-level observation. I think you should speak with your pastor, because we want to bless your marriage, especially we want to convalidate. And for our listeners, when people say, I need my marriage blessed, many times it's the recognition of a valid sacramental bond or a valid matrimonial bond in the church that people say when I'd like my marriage blessed,
2: yeah.
3: Right? So check with your pastor. And most importantly, congratulations on your family now being unified in the faith.
2: Yeah.
3: That counts a lot.
2: That's worthy of a lot of celebration. Yeah, right.
3: Absolutely.
2: There. Absolutely. Matthew, thank you so much for the email. Back to the phones we go now. Nora is next up in Brookfield, Wisconsin. Hello, Nora.
17: Hi, I have a little bit of a situation. My sister was married before. She got remarried, didn't thought after all these years, she's been married over 30-some years, that her sin was between her and God. Well, she saw the light and through our encouragement got an annulment. The man she's married to now this is his third time being married. So when she got her annulment, they told her after she went through this whole process that he needs an annulment. Mm-hmm. He is not baptized. He's not Christian. He's not anything. They said his second marriage is invalid because they considered his first marriage valid because it was by a Salvation Army minister. So they said she needs to find out who his first wife was, when they were married. Okay, she got her name. That's all she knows. They don't know if she's living, dead, remarried, whatever, because this is over 45 years ago.
3: Okay.
17: And he can't remember the month and the year he was married. So she is stuck. She says, I didn't know how to direct her because they can't find the woman and she doesn't know the year or the month he was married. So she doesn't know what to do now, the next step.
18: Well, as we say before, go to your pastor. You know, and I joke about it. I can say this. I joke with my brother priests. You got to work, guys. Get to work. Mm-hmm. Help your parishioners. Joking aside, she needs to go speak with her pastor because, again, remember a valid matrimonial bond is dissolved by death. It's a natural event. If she's already deceased, then the bond no longer exists.
2: Mm-hmm.
18: Right? And he would be free, you would be free to validate your marriage in the church. Non-Catholics, non-baptized, are not bound to our rules and regulations. An unbaptized man and an unbaptized woman, a Jewish man, a Jewish woman, anyone who is not a Catholic and Christian, presumably has the maturity to say, I promise to be true to you. I promise to be faithful to you. And I will love you and honor you all the days of my life until death do us part. So they're not obliged to our rules. We take them for their word. The church respects people's free will that much that even non-baptized persons marrying another non-Catholic, hey, we believe that you mean to marry that person. Okay, that being said, let's find out about whether or not she is still alive. That would solve the question immediately. The bond has been dissolved naturally. From that point onwards, a conversation with your tribunal and any of our tribunal folks can help you unravel all that. It's complicated.
2: Mm-hmm. It is indeed. Father, I'll just summarize quickly before we ask for your blessing. Julie wrote in an email, and basically she's asking, give me some advice on how to explain to my husband that the process of annulment, it's not as hard as he thinks it is.
18: It's not hard at all. It is asking a couple, an individual, to be very introspective, looking carefully at what they promised and what caused them to lose that promise. It's super important in order to heal the current relationship. So it's going to be very introspective, but yeah. Not that difficult if you look at what the benefits are.
2: Yeah, grace. Very good. In sum, talk to your pastor. There you go. Father, it's always a pleasure to have you on. Thanks for taking the time to be with us today. May we have your blessing as we close, please.
18: Through the intercession of Saints Cornelius and Cyprian, whose feast day we celebrate today, may Almighty God make you fervent in your apostolic endeavors and vocation. In the name of the Father, the Son, and the Holy Spirit, amen.
2: Amen. 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
23: The angel of the Lord declared unto Mary,
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0: Hail Mary, full of grace, the Lord is with thee. Blessed art thou amongst women, and blessed is the fruit of thy womb, Jesus.
1: Holy Mary, Mother of God, pray for us sinners now and at the hour of our death. Amen.
0: Behold, the handmaid of the Lord.
1: Be it done unto me according to thy word.
0: Hail Mary, full of grace, the Lord is with thee. Blessed art thou amongst women, and blessed is the fruit of thy womb, Jesus.
1: Holy Mary, Mother of God, pray for us sinners, now and at the hour of our death. Amen.
0: And the Word was made flesh
1: and dwelt among us.
0: Hail Mary, full of grace, the Lord is with thee. Blessed art thou amongst women, and blessed is the fruit of thy womb, Jesus.
1: Holy Mary, Mother of God, pray for us sinners now and at the hour of our death. Amen.
0: Pray for us, O Holy Mother of God, that we may be made worthy of the promises of Christ.
1: And let us pray. Pour forth, we beseech you, O Lord, your grace into our hearts, that we to whom the incarnation of Christ your Son was made known by the message of an angel, may by his passion and cross be brought to the glory of his resurrection through the same Christ our Lord. Amen.
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0: In the name of the Father, and of the Son, and of the Holy Spirit.
1: Amen.
0: The Lord be with you.
1: And with your spirit.
0: Today, the 16th day of September, is the memorial of Saints Cornelius. He was a pope, and Cyprian, a bishop. They were both martyrs in the middle of the 3rd century, around 250 AD, when there were still official persecutions of the church at that time. And that's why the priest wears the red vestments to remember they shed their blood for the love of Christ. My brothers and sisters, let us acknowledge our sins and so prepare ourselves to celebrate the sacred mysteries. I confess to Almighty God and to you, my brothers and sisters, that I have greatly sinned in my thoughts and in my words, in what I have done and what I have failed to do, through my most grievous fault. Therefore, I ask Blessed Mary, our Virgin, all the angels and saints, and you, my brothers and sisters, to pray for me to the Lord our God.
2: May Almighty God have mercy on us, forgive us our sins, and bring us to everlasting life.
1: Amen.

0: Let us pray. O God, who gave Saints Cornelius and Cyprian to your people as diligent shepherds and valiant martyrs, grant that through their intercession we may be strengthened in faith and constancy and spend ourselves without reserve for the unity of the Church. Through our Lord Jesus Christ, your Son, who lives and reigns with you in the unity of the Holy Spirit, God forever and ever.
1: Amen.
0: Please be seated.
2: A reading from the first letter of St. Paul to the Corinthians. Brothers and sisters, strive eagerly for the greatest spiritual gifts, but I shall show you a still more excellent way. If I speak in human and angelic tongues, but do not have love, I am a resounding gong or a clashing cymbal. And if I have the gift of prophecy and comprehend all mysteries and all knowledge, if I have all faith so as to move mountains, but do not have love, I am nothing. If I give away everything I own, and if I hand my body over so that I may boast, but do not have love, I gain nothing. Love is patient. Love is kind. It is not jealous. Love is not pompous. It is not inflated. It is not rude. It does not seek its own interests. It is not quick-tempered. It does not brood over injury. It does not rejoice over wrongdoing, but rejoices with the truth. It bears all things, believes all things, hopes all things, endures all things. Love never fails. If there are prophecies, they will be brought to nothing. If tongues, they will cease. If knowledge, it will be brought to nothing. For we know partially, and we prophesy partially. But when the perfect comes, the partial will pass away. When I was a child, I used to talk as a child, think as a child, reason as a child. When I became a man, I put aside childish things. At present, we see indistinctly, as in a mirror. But then face to face, at present, I know partially. Then I shall know fully, as I am fully known. So faith, hope, love remain.
0: Thank God.
2: Blessed the people the Lord has chosen to be his own.
3: Blessed the people the Lord has chosen to be his own.
2: Give thanks to the Lord on the harp. With the 10-stringed lyre, chant his praises. Sing to him a new song. Pluck the strings skillfully with shouts of gladness. For upright is the word of the Lord, and all his works are trustworthy. He loves justice and right. Of the kindness of the Lord, the earth is full. Blessed the nation whose God is the Lord, the people he has chosen for his own inheritance. May your kindness, O Lord, be upon us, who have put our hope in you.
3: Blessed the people the Lord has chosen.

0: Lord be with you.
1: And with
0: a reading from the Holy Gospel according to Luke.
1: Praise the Lord.
0: Jesus said to the crowds, "To what shall I compare the people of this generation? What are they like? They're like children who sit in the marketplace and call to one another, 'We played the flute for you, but you did not dance. We sang a dirge, but you did not weep. For John the Baptist came neither eating food nor drinking wine, and you said, he's possessed by a demon. The Son of Man came eating and drinking, and you said, look, he's a glutton and a drunkard, a friend of tax collectors and sinners. But wisdom is vindicated by all her children.'" The Gospel of the Lord.
1: Praise
0: be to you, Lord Jesus Christ. Please be seated for a moment. I think in readings at Mass, when it rains, it pours. We've got great readings today, the Responsorial Psalm, the letter St. Paul to Corinthians, the Gospel. When I say they're great, I mean everything in Scripture is great, but some are easier to preach on than the others. I'm just going to speak about the letter St. Paul to the Corinthians, where it ends with this phrase, "So faith, hope, love remain." Often the word love in English is translated as charity. Faith, hope, and charity remain, these three, but the greatest of these is charity. This is a very common reading at wedding masses. Many times the couples choose this reading for their mass. I've often thought that this reading from St. Paul to the Corinthians could be an entire program for a five-day silent retreat, because it gives you a lot to examine your conscience on. Love is patient. Okay, you got me there. Right? Love is kind. All right. Can we stop now? Love's not jealous, pompous, inflated, rude. You're like, oh my goodness, right? Now, I think St. Paul may have been at one time not patient, not kind, jealous, pompous, and all that. And with God's grace, he came around. So faith, hope, and charity, faith, hope, and love, what are these? These are technically called theological virtues, which means their object of that good habit is God. So the object of faith is to believe in God. The object of hope is to trust God. And the object of charity is to love God, which is a two-sided coin. Love God and love your neighbor. Now here's what's interesting. At least I find it interesting. Maybe you don't find it interesting. But the only virtue that remains in heaven is charity. You won't need faith because you'll see God. You won't need hope because you've arrived. And you certainly won't need temperance because there's nothing to eat in heaven. And that's why when you go to Wisconsin, they'll tell you, in heaven, there is no beer. That's why we drink it here, right? The only virtue you will have in heaven is the love of God. All right, so I don't want to overwhelm you, and I certainly don't want to overwhelm myself on this litany of things we need to reflect on. But I'm just going to toss out one idea, and that is love is patient. Patient, patient, patient. And patience is part of fortitude. And I think the key to becoming patient is you just can't take yourself too seriously. You hear people bonking their horns in traffic and they step on the gas and then their cars explode with noise and they get to the red light two blocks ahead about 5 seconds before, and then everybody stopped at the red light. Really? Did you really have to beep your horn? And love is patient. You can't take yourself too seriously. In second grade, Sister James Denise taught us about patience. She was an Adrian Dominican from Wisconsin. And second graders feel so proud when they can memorize a poem, even if they don't know what it means. So we memorized that poem, and I came home for dinner, and I said, guess what I learned at school today? And everybody's there. Patience is a virtue. Possess it if you can. Seldom found in a woman, never found in a man. My mother thought it was delightful, not my father. Please stand for the prayers of the faithful. Gathered together here as children of our Father, we bring our petitions before him with confidence. For Pope Leo XIV, and our bishops, that through the intercession of Saints Cornelius and Cyprian, they will be granted strength and wisdom to lead the church. We pray to the Lord. For an increase in vocations to the priesthood, consecrated life, and sacramental marriage, we pray to the Lord. For peace in the world, for peace in our world, and that our government leaders will work toward the protection of all human life, we pray to the Lord.
1: Lord, hear our prayer.
0: That all Christians may share in the mission of Jesus by proclaiming the good news in both word and deed to all people, we pray to the Lord.
1: Lord, hear our prayer.
0: For all those who've died, that they may rest in the peace of Christ, and especially for the repose of the soul of David Beachy, for whom this Mass is being offered, we pray to the Lord.
1: Lord, hear our prayer.
0: For St. Joseph, St. Gabriel, St. Nicholas, and Guardian Angels Society members, and for all the intentions received from our listeners and supporters, that Our Lady of Guadalupe will intercede for them, we pray to the Lord.
1: Lord, hear our prayer.
0: And for your own special intentions, especially the people who asked you to pray for them, we pray to the Lord.
1: Lord, hear our prayer.
0: Dear Father in heaven, we believe in your power and we trust in your mercy. We ask you our prayers through Christ our Lord.
1: Amen.
0: Please be seated. 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Blessed are you, Lord, God of all creation, for through your goodness we have received the bread we offer you, fruit of the earth and work of human hands. It will become for us the bread of life.
1: Blessed be God.

0: Blessed are you, Lord, God of all creation, for through your goodness we have received the wine we offer you, fruit of the vine and work of human hands. It will become our spiritual drink. Pray, sisters and brothers, that my sacrifice and yours may be acceptable to God, the Almighty Father.
1: May the Lord accept the sacrifice at your hands for the praise and glory of his name, for our good and the cause of all the Church.
0: Receive, we pray, O Lord, the offerings of your people in honor of the passion of your holy martyrs, Saints Cornelius and Cyprian, and may the gifts that gave them courage under persecution make us, too, steadfast in all trials, through Christ our Lord.
1: Amen.
0: The Lord be with you.
1: With
0: lift up your hearts.
1: Lift them up to the Lord.
0: Let us give thanks to the Lord our God.
1: It is right and just.
0: It is truly right and just, our duty and our salvation, always and everywhere to give you thanks, Lord, Holy Father, Almighty and Eternal God, for the blood of your blessed martyrs poured out like Christ to glorify your name, shows forth your marvelous works, by which in our weakness you perfect your power, and on the feeble bestow strength to bear you witness through Christ our Lord. And so in the powers of heaven, we worship you constantly on earth, and before your majesty without end we acclaim, holy, holy, holy, Lord God of hosts, heaven
1: and earth are full of your glory. Hosanna in the highest. Blessed is he who comes in the name of the Lord.
0: You are indeed holy, O Lord, the fount of all holiness. Make holy, therefore, these gifts, we pray, by sending down your Spirit upon them like the dewfall, so that they may become for us the body and blood of our Lord Jesus Christ. At the time he was betrayed and entered willingly into his passion, he took bread and, giving thanks, broke it and gave it to his disciples, saying, "Take this, all of you, and eat of it, for this is my body, which will be given up for you."

In a similar way, when supper was ended, he took the chalice, and once more giving thanks, he gave it to his disciples, saying, "Take this, all of you, and drink from it. For this is the chalice of my blood, the blood of the new and eternal covenant, which will be poured out for you and for many for the forgiveness of sins. Do this in memory of me."

The mystery of faith. We proclaim your death, O Lord, and profess your resurrection until you come again. Therefore, as we celebrate the memorial of his death and resurrection, we offer you, Lord, the bread of life and the chalice of salvation, giving thanks you held us worthy to be in your presence and minister to you. Humbly we pray that partaking of the body and blood of Christ, we may be gathered into one by the Holy Spirit. Remember, Lord, your church spread throughout the world and bring her to the fullness of charity, together with Leo, our Pope, and Blaise, our Bishop, and all the clergy. Remember also our brothers and sisters who have fallen asleep in the hope of the resurrection, and all who died in your mercy. Welcome them into the light of your face. Have mercy on us all, we pray, that with the Blessed Virgin Mary, Mother of God, with Blessed Joseph, her spouse, with the blessed apostles and all the saints who pleased you throughout the ages, we may merit to be co-heirs to eternal life, may praise and glorify you through your Son, Jesus Christ.

0: At the Savior's command, informed by divine teaching, we dare to say, Our Father,
1: who art in heaven, hallowed be thy name. Thy kingdom come.
0: Thy will be done, on earth as it is in heaven. Give us this day our daily bread, and forgive us our daily bread, and forgive us our trespasses, as we forgive those who trespass against us.

0: Behold the Lamb of God. Behold him who takes away the sins of the world. Blessed are those who are called to the supper of the Lamb. Lord,
1: I am not worthy that you should enter under my roof, but only say the word, and my soul shall be healed.
0: Our communion antiphon is, it is you who have stood by me in my trials, and I confer a kingdom on you, says the Lord, that you may eat and drink at my table in my kingdom.
2: For those of you watching or listening, we invite you to make a spiritual communion. I wish, my Lord, to receive you with the purity, humility, and devotion with which your most holy mother received you, with the spirit and fervor of the saints.

0: Let us pray. Through these mysteries which we have received, we humbly beseech you, O Lord, that by the example of the martyrs St. Cornelius and Cyprian, we may be strengthened with the fortitude of your Spirit to bear witness to the truth of the gospel, through Christ our Lord.
1: Amen.
0: The Lord be with you.
1: Amen.
0: Almighty God bless you, the Father and the Son and the Holy Spirit.
1: Amen.
0: Go forth, the Mass is ended.
1: Thanks.

0: Wednesdays, out of gratitude to St. Joseph, we pray the litany to St. Joseph. Lord, have mercy.
1: Lord, have mercy.
0: Christ, have mercy.
1: Christ, have mercy.
0: Lord, have mercy.
1: Lord, have mercy.
0: God, our Father in heaven,
1: have mercy on us.
0: God, the Son, Redeemer of the world,
1: have mercy on us.
0: God, the Holy Spirit,
1: have mercy on us.
0: Holy Trinity, one God,
1: have mercy on us.
0: Holy Mary,
1: pray for us.
0: St. Joseph,
1: pray for us.
0: Noble Son of the House of David,
1: pray for us.
0: Light of Patriarchs,
1: pray for us.
0: Husband of the Mother of God,
1: pray for us.
0: Guardian of the Virgin,
1: pray for us.
0: Foster Father of the Son of God,
1: pray for us.
0: Faithful Guardian of Christ,
1: pray for us.
0: Head of the Holy Family,
1: pray for us.
0: Joseph chaste and just,
1: pray for us.
0: Joseph prudent and brave,
1: pray for us.
0: Joseph obedient and loyal,
1: pray for us.
0: Pattern of patience,
1: pray for us.
0: Lover of poverty,
1: pray for us.
0: Model of workers,
1: pray for us.
0: Example to parents,
1: pray for us.
0: Guardian of virgins,
1: pray for us.
0: Killer family life,
1: pray for us.
0: Comfort of the troubled,
1: pray for us.
0: Hope of the sick,
1: pray for us.
0: Patron of the dying,
1: pray for us.
0: Terror of evil spirits,
1: pray for us.
0: Head of relevant radio,
1: pray for us.
0: Protector of the church,
1: pray for us.
0: Protector of the Redeemer,
1: pray for us.
0: Servant of Christ,
1: pray for us.
0: Minister of salvation,
1: pray for us.
0: Support in difficulty,
1: pray for us.
0: Patron of refugees,
1: pray for us.
0: Patron of the afflicted,
1: pray for us.
0: Patron of the poor,
1: pray for us.
0: Lamb of God, you take away the sins of the world.
1: Spare us, O Jesus.
0: Lamb of God, you take away the sins of the world.
1: Gracious, hear us, O Jesus.
0: Lamb of God, you take away the sins of the world.
1: Have mercy on us, O Jesus.
0: God made him master of his household.
1: And put him in charge of all that he owns.
0: Together let us pray, O God, in your infinite wisdom and love, you chose Joseph to be the husband of Mary, the mother of your son. May we have the help of his prayers in heaven and enjoy his protection on earth. We ask this through Christ our Lord. Amen.
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5: Hey, welcome back to the show. Today is Wednesday, December 16th. We're honored to have you with us. Number to call is 888-914-9149. And we'd love to hear your questions today. We're going to be talking today with Jill Simon of Many Parts Ministries, who digs deep into the idea of charisms. It might be an idea you're familiar with or maybe not. And if you have questions about what are the gifts God has given you, or if you've had an understanding of how God has shown you what those things are that he's placed deeply within your nature that are empowered by baptism, give us a call, 888-914-9149. We've got kind of the charism doctor on the show today. So we'd love to hear your calls or your questions. You can also always email us at tim@relevantradio.com. We had a great conversation yesterday just trying to dig into and understand some of the church's stance on immigration, which is a really sticky, potentially contentious topic today. But I think it worked out well. We got a lot of great questions, a lot of great feedback and pushback and clarification. And what we were really trying to do is just wrestle with, you know, what are some of the principles that are both in our nation's founding vision, but then also in Catholic social teaching and in other places that then help us to discern. I like to play golf a lot and, you know, as much as I can, right, with four kids, but it's one of my favorite things to do. And golf is, you know, there's a lot of prudential judgment in golf is how it goes. Like, you might have a certain yardage on a certain shot, but how you hit the shot depends a lot on the wind and, you know, the location of the pin maybe on the green. There's a lot of, you know, principles that then allow you to think your way through the golf course. They talk about this golf course management, thinking your way through. And as we discern methods and means in our culture and in our time right now for how to some of the issue of immigration in our time, understanding, I think, those principles is what actually helps guide then our discernment of those methods and means. So just wanted to thank everyone, take a second to thank everyone for their engagement with the show yesterday and your thoughtful questions and thoughtful emails. We're going to try to get back to as many of them as we can. But really honored to dive into our interview today and our guest. So Jill Simons. Jill, am I saying that right? Is it Simons or is it Simon?
6: It's Simons, yes.
5: Simons with an S on the end.
6: A lot of people change it into Simmons, but it's actually just Simons.
5: Simons. I didn't know if like it was the S was silent on the end. But Jill, you've now heard her voice, is the founder and executive director of this really neat ministry called Many Parts Ministries, where she's been for 13 years helping Catholics discover their charisms, which are these spiritual gifts God has given to us to serve others, to make as a gift to individuals, to the church. She's an author, a speaker, host of the Charisms for Catholics podcast. Her work has been featured on the Abiding Together podcast, and she's been involved in the Given Institute, which is something I'm a huge fan of. She lives in Tulsa, Oklahoma, with her husband and four kids, I think it says here, Jill. Is that right?
6: That's correct.
5: Sometimes it's when we have guests on, you get an old bio from the internet, and then it's like, no, we've had, you know, two more since then, but four kids. We love Tulsa. We love Bishop Condorla. You have a great diocese, an awesome area, and I'm sure you're doing an incredible amount of work to build up the local church there. So, Jill, welcome to the show today.
6: Thank you so much for having me. It's a pleasure to be here.
5: You know, when I read your bio, what I see is what comes off the page to me, and maybe this is true, is just someone who has a real heart for others. You know, how do you involved in the Giving Institute and the work you do with Charisms, how do you raise up gifts in other people for their good of the world? I'd love to start with kind of your own story first, though. Like, how did you get involved in, you know, first, maybe can you explain to us charism discernment and this calling that you've had on your life to help with that, and then maybe work backwards for us to you know, how you got involved in it?
6: Yeah, so we talk so often as Catholics about sacramental grace, and we're very intimately aware with how necessary the Eucharist and confession and these things are in our lives, and that is still true, of course, but we don't realize, I think, in a lot of cases, the full breadth of what we've been given, and especially in the sacrament of baptism, we receive more than just the grace of our salvation. And I don't think we really explore the full breadth of it as often as we could. And one of those graces that we receive is individual charisms. And if you think about the gifts of the Holy Spirit, like we receive at baptism and confirmation, where everybody has those same seven gifts of the Holy Spirit, that we all need those just to be a Catholic, just to be able to be faithful at a very basic level. So we're all receiving all of those, but the charisms are different in that I have different ones than you, than, you know, all of the different people listening, because they speak to the specific role that we're called to play in the church. And if you look at, you know, pick any two saints out of your head, they're probably very different from each other, because this is the creativity of the Holy Spirit we see reflected in how he crafts each individual person, is to really reflect a very specific part of who he is and to bring some aspect of his life, the life of the Trinity, into the physical world through these charisms that we've been given. But what happens in so many cases is people hear about that and they're like, wow, that sounds super cool. I have literally no idea what that is for me. I'm very familiar with, you know, sacramental grace and the gifts of the Holy Spirit because I've learned about all of those, but these charisms are new to me. This isn't something I've really considered for myself. And that's the situation I found myself in. I'm probably, to some people, kind of an annoying personality type where I'm very fixated on the best way to do things. And so getting ready to go to college, I was very fixated, as I usually am, on the best way to approach college and what should I study and what should I do. And so I turned to the church because I was very used to going to the church for what should I do in this situation, whether it was about moral issues or dating or all these other things. So this is kind of a well-worn pathway in my life because I'd been given a really beautiful faith by my parents. And I discovered this concept of charisms in the Wednesday audiences of John Paul II. I think it was a very long, you know, blog post, podcast episode rabbit hole down to finally reaching these Wednesday audiences. And as soon as I read the word charism for the first time, I was like, that's it. That's what I'm looking for. That's what I'm missing. That's what I want to know. So I then very confidently and naively was like, okay, let's go find where they tell us how to do this. And if you're familiar with the section in the Catechism of the Catholic Church on charisms, paragraph 799 to paragraph 801 is where it really handles it. And in paragraph 801 at the very beginning, it says, and I'm paraphrasing, but it's quite close, it is in that sense, it is always necessary for us to discern our charisms, essentially saying that we need to submit all the gifts that we've been given by the Holy Spirit to the larger church. And so I am psyched for paragraph 802 that's going to tell me how to do this, because that's what I've been looking for. And I get there and it's on a new topic. That's all we get. And so this began a like almost 20-year journey of trying to fill in the paragraph 802 that I was looking for, of what is the standards and the guidance that we can provide people to be able to discern themselves. Because as a teenager at that time, the only sort of formalized pathway was available through a parish, and I'm from rural Iowa. And my parish was so sweet, so supportive, but they were just like, sweetheart, we're literally never going to be able to do this here. This is, you know, really just a financial question versus anything else. And so with the naivete of youth that is so special and unique to that time, I really made a vow to the Holy Spirit and said, Jesus, if you make a way for me to make it so that no one ever feels this way ever again, that they don't belong to a community that has enough money for them to know what it is that the Holy Spirit is asking them to do with their life, I will make sure that this is the last time anyone ever feels that way. So that's been my life's work ever since, and kind of a circuitous route. I wasn't working directly in Cares and Discernment as my paid work for a decade or so in the middle. But then for the last 3 years, I've been in charge of this organization, and we really focus on how can we help the one individual in the parish who is really interested in moving forward, rural communities, men and women that are incarcerated, all of these people that I think are at most at risk to go thinking or feeling that they don't actually matter to the body of Christ, that I don't actually have value. And that, of course, couldn't be further from the truth.
5: That's beautiful. Yeah. And then, because I think too, you know, we talk about a lot on the show, this idea from John Paul of, you know, we find ourselves in a sincere gift of self. So I think that's important to say, right, is in discovering these gifts that God has given to us, you know, and giving them away, it's not just about something God needs from us or like something that he's, you know, that's actually how we find, that's our own path to fulfillment, is in giving away. Isn't that right?
6: Absolutely. We talk at Many Parts a lot about charisms like the chores in the family of God. So that's where they sit in terms of like the intensity level. You know, some people will enter into charism discernment a little bit fearful, like, oh my goodness, I almost don't want to know what these are, because if I know what they are and I don't do them perfectly, does that put me outside of God's love? Does that mean that he doesn't love me as much, that I'm not as worthy? And of course, that's not the stakes in a family of doing your chores, right? You don't love your children more or less based on that. But at the same time, you do need to do your chores. So we're having like logistical conversations, not conversations about should we disown you or not, is the intensity level. And why do we give children chores? We give children chores because it's good for them to help. It's not from a lack of aptitude on the parents' part. Parents could do things much better, obviously, but it is making the child into a certain kind of person to get to assist in this work of the existence of the family. And the exact same is true of charisms in the larger church.
5: Yeah, fascinating. So help me understand, you know, because I know this is, like this is, like you said, it's in the catechism. I know Lumen Gentium, especially 12, talks about this idea, but in some ways it's, and maybe this is the work you've done with Many Parts, it's an underdeveloped part of our theology, is these, yeah, you know, gifts given for the sake of the household life, the economy, that word oikonomia, right, means like the household, you know, kind of way we all live with each other of the church. And, you know, we have the seven gifts of the Holy Spirit, we have the fruits of the Holy Spirit, these are biblical ideas. Even Paul talks about some of the charismatic gifts, tongues and healing and prophecy. And how do you go about, I imagine, you know, part of your work is a list of these charisms and defining them. What does that work look like to even say, these seem to be, according to our best understanding, faith and reason, the sort of charisms that are typically found in individuals?
6: Yeah, our list that we work from has 24 charisms with two more, so a total of 26 that we don't reflect on directly in our work. And the two additional ones that we don't speak about as frequently is the public tongues, the gift of public tongues, and interpretation of tongues. We always joke, kind of tongue in cheek, that you probably don't need a test to know if you can do that. So that kind of falls outside a little bit the scope of what we help a lot of people with. But we do speak about 24 other charisms that come really strongly from the list that we have, of course, in 1 Corinthians, in Romans. But then we're also looking at, on the practical side, what is it that is necessary for the functioning of the church? Because that's really the role of charisms, is these are the functions that the Holy Spirit is always providing throughout time for the church to be able to go on. And it is in that very real sense in which, as our faith teaches us, it is the Holy Spirit that is the acting principle in the continuation of the church. So it's not you and me and our priest and our bishop that are like the end mover. We are a part of the Holy Spirit sustaining the church, and charisms are the real vehicle for that. That is the way in which he does that. So there's also the practical considerations of just what are the needs of the church, things that lead us more to things like giving, which is of course also mentioned in 1 Corinthians, but administration, helps, service, these other things that a lot of people don't ascribe in themselves as specifically spiritual gifts. I think it's easy for people to kind of relegate these to what you think of historically within the realm of the Catholic charismatic renewal. And those, of course, are charisms as well. But it's really an incomplete list if you're just looking on what you're visually seeing if you were to attend a charismatic mass or something like that. There are many other ways that the Holy Spirit is showing up. And
7: there is no exhaustive magisterial list that is available from the church, but we can move forward with a lot of confidence looking at what has been revealed through time and through history. So there's good reason to believe the Holy Spirit's not going to just, throw something completely random that we've never seen before in any sense, because that isn't how he moves in the church. It's really a fruition, a coming to fullness over time is what we see. And so one of my books is called One Light, Every Color, and it goes through the ways in which there is just really an exhaustive amount of possible creativity, even within just those 24 charisms, that there's so many different ways that even the same charism can show up, the way it can look in people's lives. You know, I've discerned with people, say, a charism of writing, and they'll say, oh, I don't want to have that because I don't want to write a book. And that is not what the writing charism is. There are, of course, people with that charism that do write a book. But one woman that I know, she exclusively writes letters to people on death row. And that's really her only writing. She just writes these really beautiful, encouraging letters to people that she's never met on death row. No one else on earth is ever going to read them, but the Holy Spirit cares about that. And so we see that in just the tremendous diversity of outlets, and what does it look like for people to actually use and steward even just this quote unquote small list of possible gifts.
5: Oh, I love it. We've got Jill Simons on the show today, who's the founder and executive director of Many Parts Ministries, who's talking about this idea of charisms, that there are gifts given by the Holy Spirit to us for the sake of building up the church and building up others. When we come back, Jill, I want to dig in a little bit more to what you said about how do these function in the ordinary life of the church? It's not just the Catholic speakers who have a call to build up the church, but all of us have been given different gifts and in different ways to do that. 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If you have questions for me or Jill, we'd love to hear from you. We'll be right back. Don't go anywhere.
8: Well, what does the left love? The left loves the environment. And it's killing the environment. It's in our water. A test in other countries show that endocrine blockers from chemical abortion pills are in the water.
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9: Hello, I'm Archbishop Gregory Hartmeier from the Archdiocese of Atlanta. 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Inspired by this confidence, I fly unto you, O Virgin of Virgins, my Mother. To you do I come, before you I stand, sinful and sorrowful. O Mother of the Word incarnate, despise not my petitions, but in your mercy hear and answer me. Amen.
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5: Hey, welcome to the show. Today we have Jill Simons, who is a Catholic founder, a wife, and a mother from Tulsa, Oklahoma, who has started this ministry that's helping people understand how exactly God has made them to give their life away for building up the church, for renewing the church, how the Holy Spirit is working in them. And Jill, I kind of teased it before the break, but I think I run this situation very often where some of the Martha gifts of the church are not always recognized as spiritual charisms. They're just seen as natural gifts, and the people who are out evangelizing on a stage, or you know, even maybe some more of the Mary gifts of people who have really deep kind of spiritual senses of things or a relationship with the Lord. Like, but what you're describing is a different situation where there's a much broader sense of the things God might have put in us to give away, to renew the church and to build up other people's lives. Can you take us through that a little bit, naming some of these charisms and ideas and some of the impactful ways you're seeing people grow into them as they come to realize that they have them?
7: Yes, absolutely. I think that that's probably the most common thing we see is that people are not ascribing a spiritual source to the things that are really effective and really fruitful in their lives. And in especially what you deemed the Martha gifts, there's a lot of people that enter into them with this mindset of like, well, it's the least I can do, or since I can't do these other things. And so the biggest shift that we see in people when they do discern their charisms is not typically that they change all their commitments and do completely different things and overhaul their life. It's that they realize why they are in the rooms that they are already in, and they come to really a greater experience of those fruits of the Holy Spirit that you mentioned, really that fruit of peace in recognizing, oh wait, maybe this is what I'm supposed to be doing. One of my favorite stories is a young man who drove over the road trucks. He was a trucker and on the autism spectrum, very faithful young man, but he was never at the same parish twice, you know, 2 weeks in a row, because he was driving all over the country, and social interactions could be more stressful for him. So he was focused on, you know, just kind of getting in and getting out when he was at somewhere, not really interacting with a lot of people. And there was a tremendous amount of guilt that he was struggling with, because he had a tremendous love for the Lord, a desire to build and serve the church. And so in entering into discerning his charisms, what he came out of the process with was discerning that he had the charisms of discernment, wisdom, and intercessory prayer. And so this young man, who is not emotional, accessing his emotions was not a normal part of his life, not very easy for him. He started to cry, and I found out later how kind of important that was for members of his family. And he said, so you mean I'm already doing everything that I'm supposed to be doing? Because he had been spending those drives, he would just pray over and over again for people, whether he's praying the rosary or just praying out loud the people that the Holy Spirit was putting on his heart. He would have conversations on the phone with fellow truckers, helping them make decisions, helping discern like what they should do in certain situations, having a lot of wisdom that kept him out of really negative situations while he was trucking that were then, you know, impacting other people. And he was able to really trace back how he was doing and living these things actually with this really high degree of faithfulness. So nothing about his life changed. It stayed exactly the same, but he recognized that he was actually living in faithfulness to what the Lord was asking him to do. And so his sense of peace was completely different after that. And that's what we see happening over and over again, is that we are made to do what it is that God has created us to do. It makes sense, right? He formed us not just in the natural, but also gifted us in the supernatural, to where there's just a tremendous fit. It's just what feels right, what it feels fulfilling, what feels fruitful to us. And many people discover this, quote unquote, naturally, just kind of going through life and moving more towards things that they do like and away from things that they don't like. But the language is missing. And so the correct value attribution is missing. They're struggling to value their gifts because they can't name them. And if they can't name them, it's also challenging to intentionally focus on them and invest in them. And so that's where we're seeing across the board people having these, you know, much more renewed experiences of their life of service, because charisms could be everything from administration, helps, service, giving. It could be something like healing, leadership, prophecy, discernment, I've already mentioned. It could be music, it could be writing, it could be craftsmanship. So there's this just tremendous breadth of possibilities.
5: Yeah, I love that. You know, one of the experiences I've had in my own life is recognizing that part of the communication gift God was asking me to use was actually more what you describe as prophecy. Like, that was actually a very important point for me, of like, even as, you know, when I give a talk or when I'm, you know, communicating in different ways, that it's not just you know, that there's a certain way God is asking me to speak, which is kind of that more that prophetic sense of things. I can't help but ask or be curious, like, you know, you started with your journey in this story, like, as you've dug deep into your own charisms, what have you learned even more, and then how have you watched those develop as a Catholic founder and executive director, as a mother? Like, what I think people, most of us learn by actually hearing how other people, I think, have engaged with this work, and I'd be curious to hear from your perspective how that's actually flowered in your own.
7: Yeah, so when I initially discerned my charisms in my early 20s, it was really clear that writing, craftsmanship, and leadership were what was primary mm-hmm. in my life. And we yeah. talk a lot about primary charisms versus, you know, just having a charism, because as people continue to progress spiritually and grow in conformity to Christ, it's quite possible that people could have received a great many more charisms. But of course, we're never meant to be all things to all people. So there's still things that we are meant to focus on, because we are ultimately finite human beings. And so we encourage people to really think intentionally about stewarding just three or maybe four at the outside. But I always really like to keep it at three personally. And that really directed those three that I discerned, the craftsmanship, writing, and leadership, just really directed my professional life in my 20s in a very strong way. I created and built a lifestyle brand that I have now sold and is running with new owners. And I was really doing all of those things on a regular basis in my work. But as I came to the end of my 20s and rediscerned my charisms, which we encourage people to circle back every 3 to 5 years, just to really recognize if the Holy Spirit has given something new for a new season in life, I still had high scores for craftsmanship and writing, but knowledge and prophecy had come even over above those things. And so right now I focus on leadership, knowledge, and prophecy in my life, which is just the real thrust of my work and what allows me to consider opportunities to really vet, am I the person to do this? Is this for somebody else on our team? Or is this even for many parts at all? Looking at the charisms that we each have. And so in its best use, I think that it really does become that yardstick for people of, is this something that I should really even seriously consider? And then if it's in within my charisms, then I'm going to more seriously consider it. But still with that real prioritization of the personal discernment of, is this spot even for me? You know, it makes sense. We might say, oh, you have a charism of leadership. If somebody's offering you a leadership role, you should take it. But even within your one personal little tiny parish, there's probably way more leadership roles than you can possibly fill. So it also follows that you're not going to personally do every leadership role you know about or hear about. So there's still an additional level on beyond that of looking at, what am I really being called to? And to illuminate that, a lot of people look at, what is my passion within these charisms? What is it that is my season of life? So do I have a lot of small children? Am I an empty nester? Am I still discerning my vocation? And then what scope has God given me to use these gifts? Because God could be calling you to, you know, we'll just stay with leadership because we're speaking about it. He could be calling you to lead in your home. He could be calling you to lead in your parish. He could also be calling you to lead at the national level or the international level. So there's a number of variables we want to pray about, think about, and place to really discern our unique path forward with the individual things we've been given.
5: 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I want to know more and understand more at this point in my life. 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
5: 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Jill, we're so grateful that you came on today. This is an incredible work. It's a great website. You've really made it easy on people. So I hope a lot of folks check out and begin to discern their charisms with you. Thanks for coming on the show today.
7: Thanks so much for having me.
5: Yeah, grateful. Grateful. God bless you. Yeah, that was Jill Simons, who is the founder and executive director of Many Parts Ministries, which helps Catholics across the country to discern their charisms. So these charisms are these gifts given by God, put in our nature, supercharged in baptism and confirmation, by which we are being led, you could say, and not always exactly sure how or where and what context, but given direction by God for what he's created us to do and to give, how to give our lives away. We're grateful for you listening today, grateful for you joining on the show. 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
14: 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The Federal Reserve is widely expected to raise rates for the first time in over 3 years. Analysts projecting the central bank will hike rates by a quarter percentage point in a bid to bring down inflation. It comes as new data from the Consumer Price Index out Friday showed annual inflation still well above the central bank's 2% target. An investigation is underway after a Los Angeles News helicopter crashed yesterday, killing 3 people. The chopper was covering a deadly accident for KNBC and Telemundo 52 when it went down, killing the pilot, a reporter, and a pedestrian on the ground. A bipartisan measure requiring AM radio in every new vehicle is one step closer to becoming law. Lizzie Radobali reports.
15: The House passed the AM Radio for Every Vehicle Act, sponsored by New Jersey Congressman Frank Pallone Jr. Pallone said AM radio is critical during emergency situations. The act requires passenger cars to have free AM radio access and also requires a clear disclosure if a vehicle made before the new rule does not have AM radio. It now has to clear the Senate before heading to President Trump's desk.
14: And a video of a priest at St. Gabriel the Archangel Catholic Church in Hopkins, Minnesota, has gone viral after he became emotional during Mass during the consecration. According to the parish, he later described a profound spiritual experience in which he perceived Jesus shedding his blood during the consecration. He also said the chalice felt unusually heavy, making it difficult to lift. The parish has not released a formal statement and no physical irregularities were reported. The moment comes in a year when the U.S. bishops consecrated the nation to the Sacred Heart of Jesus and a call for renewed faith and devotion across the country. Keeping you connected with the church and the world 24 hours a day, I'm Brooke Taylor, and this is listener-supported Relevant Radio.
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19: A legendary voice. 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Wisdom that still speaks to the heart. 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Today's episode is The Superiority Complex. Here's Archbishop Sheen.

friends. We still continue to receive many letters from mothers about their children. One mother wrote and told us about all of the family ills and told the children to pray. The mother was not well, the father was out of a job, the grandmother had broken her hip, and the little sister had the measles. And this little boy ended his prayers by saying, "And dear God, please take care of yourself, because if anything happens to you, we'll all be in the soup." Another mother said that as she was coming home from Europe this summer, she was trying to smuggle in a bottle of perfume, and her little daughter knew it. And the custom official was opening the bag and going through it, and the little girl said, "Mommy, he's getting warm, isn't he?" And another mother said she gave a party for a group of seven-year-olds. Among them was her own seven-year-old son. She overheard him say to a little girl, age seven, "You know, it's stuffy in here. Let's go outside. There's a beautiful moon outside." The mother was worried until there came the sentence, "You know, you can catch such wonderful toads under a full moon." Confucius, the wise old Chinese sage, once was asked what was most necessary to reform the world. And he said to give an exact definition of things. Now, how right he was is evident in the way, for example, the Soviets use peace, when they mean being subject, of course, to the Soviets. Freedom, they have a different meaning to freedom. They mean by that subjection to a Soviet dictator. And there's also another word that is used in modern language which does not really express the fact, and that is an inferiority complex. An inferiority complex, if it were properly called, should be named pride. Pride is just an inordinate love of self. And sometimes self is thwarted. Then the psychologists say, you develop an inferiority complex. Well, here are some examples of how they say it is developed. There was a man had a Volkswagen. He was very proud of his little German car. The motor was in the back. All the power was in the back. And he didn't mind so much big, long cars with fins about 8 feet long passing him by. One day he was listening in on the radio, and he heard over the radio, "It's what's up in front that counts." You know, he developed such an inferiority complex that he sold his Volkswagen, and now he rides in a little donkey that's pulled by a jackass. It's what's up in front that counts. Then there was a professor. And this professor taught philosophy. He knew his Aristotle and his Plato thoroughly. He prided himself that he was a thinking man. One day while he was smoking a cigarette, he looked down and he discovered that he was not using a thinking man's filter. He developed a terrific inferiority complex. He gave up teaching and thinking, went into dangerous work. He began throwing great steel cables across rivers. He forgot there was such a thing as thought. In order to get away from it, he had tattoos put on both of his hands. And then there was a young man who was in college. The English professor said, "Always, always be original, be creative, be dynamic, never repetitious. The only way you'll ever get ahead in the world, young man, is by having original thoughts." And then he came out and tuned in the radio. Every time he tuned in, all he heard coming out from the radio, time after time, was H2O tastes good, like water should. He developed such an inferiority complex, he lost his mind. He's in an insane asylum now, and all he says is, H2O tastes good, like water should. I suppose I should have developed an inferiority complex once. I was... Conversation, you remember the famous and great singer of the Metropolitan Opera, Grace Moore. While in conversation with her, she said after the first 10 minutes, "I have not heard a single word you said."
I was just listening to your voice. You have a wonderful voice. Well, I said, Grace, if I have a good voice, why can't I sing? She said, have you ever tried? Which one of us hasn't, huh? I used to know a priest in Cleveland once who could carry only one tune, and that was, they kept the pig in the parlor. If you were close enough to him at the altar, you'd hear something like this. Per omnia secula, seculorum. Well, so she said, have you ever sung? And I said, well, yes, certainly. She said, well, from a musical point of view, what is your favorite opera? I said, Faust. She said, your favorite duet? I said, Anse pure, Anse radieuse. She said, all right, let's sing it together. Well, if you remember that particular duet, in round numbers, it goes up 18 and 7/8 octaves per verse. So Grace and I began singing Anse pure, Anse radieuse, and her voice just ringing out over the Connecticut countryside. We went through the first verse, got into the middle of the second, and she stopped abruptly, turned to me, and she said, you're right, you can't sing. And I can't draw either. So I should indeed have an inferiority complex. But really what it is pride. You see, the assumption is that whenever your ego is thwarted, whenever your drive toward false superiority is negated, you develop an inferiority complex. Now, that's not true. There are many people who are thwarted who do not develop an inferiority complex. Here, for example, was a young man who was a boy who was ugly. He had a tremendous nose. You could hardly see Jimmy Durante's compared to his. In addition to that, his father had a limp, and everybody in the neighborhood made fun of his father. And he was very poor, always dressed in rags. Well, with that background and that environment, everybody making fun of the way he looked, he should have grown up with an inferiority complex. Should never have done very much for humanity. As a matter of fact, that man has done more and did more for the orphans and the poor and the destitute of the world than anyone who has ever lived. That was St. Vincent de Paul. And then there was another boy who grew up in a terrible environment. His father was always borrowing, never paying back. Neighbors used to run from him whenever the father came. When the time came for him to be born, the mother didn't want him. And the mother went out to a shed to have her child, not in the house. Father didn't want him. The mother didn't want him. He hardly wanted himself. Wherever he went, the boy was not wanted. He should have developed an inferiority complex according to all the laws of psychology. But he did not. He went through life the happiest man who ever lived. He was St. Joseph Cupertino. Then there was another one who was dumb. Was he dumb? Every year, the school authorities used to meet to decide whether or not they would let him pass. And they finally let him pass because he seemed genial enough. And then finally, when he did finish school, he was sent out to a district that was so poor, so desolate, that they felt he couldn't do any harm out there. Within 10 years, people were coming to him from all over the world for his counsel and his advice. How did this man know, having never learned? He was the Curé of Ars. Then there was another boy. His father was always after him because of what he did with his money. His father didn't always know what he was doing with it, but he couldn't keep it. His father had a cotton business, wanted him to work in the business. The boy wasn't interested in the cotton business. Just went from bad to worse. Finally, the boy was summoned before the authorities. He gave back to his father everything. He said, from now on, I call no one father but God. Threw a sack of gold on top of his clothes and went out and walked the frozen ground between the frosty trees
He felt silly, almost as silly as a fly in a window pane. But he did not mind. He would go on being the court jester of the King of Paradise. That was St. Francis of Assisi. Now, why is it that some grow up with this sense of false superiority and others do not? Well, the answer is this. Actually, what happens to one psychologically depends to a great extent upon whether or not one believes in God. If, for example, one believes in God, one practices what is known as the virtue of humility. Humility is a recognition of the truth of ourselves. If, however, one believes that he is his own God, then there comes pride. Superiority complex, egotism, and selfishness. If one believes in God, then first of all, one recognizes, well, I came from nothing. Really, the closer I get back to nothingness, the nearer I get to creation itself. Then, in addition to that, if one has any gifts, talent for singing, speaking, mind, heart, makes no difference which. The humble man will say, well, what have I that I have not received? And if I have received, why do I glory as if I had not? Then he will be humble too, because he knows his own sins. He cannot know the inside of anyone else. Therefore, he will refrain from judging them. So there's always, always a great resource of power in the humble man. And he's never set back by any of these reproofs. But the man who believes himself a tin god, oh, indeed, with him it's very different. He's absolutely defenseless against the trials and the buffetings of life. Anyone else challenges his deity? There's a cause for war. So there's a contempt for superiors. There's a hatred of evil, of equals. And there is a disdain of those that are inferior. Sometimes you meet moments of both in the same person. I heard of a young clergyman once who was going up to preach a sermon. It was a very important occasion, and he strutted out through the sanctuary and up into the pulpit as if he was Lord and Master of the universe. When he got up there, he couldn't think of the first line. And he came down like a whipped dog with his tail between his legs. And the bishop that was on the throne said, if he went up like he came down, he would have come down like he went up. changing this into an analogy. You see, if we have the sun that is above us, now I should develop an inferiority complex. Here's a man. You know, I can't draw. That's a woman. When the sun is above us, we cast no shadow. Now suppose you put the sun behind you. Then what happens? Then your shadow. And you say, oh, look what big arms I have. How tall I am, how big I am, how magnificent. Why? Because the light, because the truth, because God is kept behind your back. You put the sun in front of you, there's no shadow. There's no falsity. You never see it. Little bird one day came to a lily and said to the lily, what are you doing this foul pond? Staying here all the time? You never go anywhere? This is a crazy life. The lily said, well, after all, I can prove to the world, can I not, that one can live purely even in a bad environment? And the bird suggests, but you haven't lived. Be modern. Come with me to another world. And so the little lily agreed, and the little bird nipped away at the stem
and carried the lily away. It was wonderful for a day or two, and then the lily began to fade, and there's nothing that smells worse than a dead lily. And so, superiority does not really mean that we are not to strive for perfection, but according to the powers and talents that we have. And the lily was striving for something that was contrary to its nature. The greatest example and the best reason in the world for not having this undue sense of superiority is the example of the good Lord night of the Last Supper, when he washed the feet of his apostles. Imagine. Here were these 12 crude men around him. And there were 7 things mentioned about what he did that night. He rose from the table. He took off his outer garment. 3, he took up a towel. 4, he girded himself with a towel. 5, he poured water in the basin. 6, he washed their feet. And 7, he wiped their feet. Though necessarily no symbolism need be attached to these words, nevertheless, they do recount the whole story of his life. Because the one who was washing the feet of the apostles was not a man. It was a God who became a man. And he got up from a banquet once, as it were, the heavenly banquet, to go on a mission to this earth. He took off his outer garment, not his divinity, but the glory of his divinity. He took up a towel, the towel of our humanity, for the towel in those days was the mark of a slave. He emptied himself and took upon himself the form of the servant, the form of a servant and a slave. And he girded himself with a towel, surrounded himself with humanity, poured out his blood, wash away sins. And then wiped, sanctified those whom he had cleansed by his redemption.

0: he would not lose that intimacy. So this is not just then the picture of a fellow man with a fellow man. Perhaps we could give this example to make it clear what was really happening. Suppose that you pitied dogs, particularly dogs in other parts of the world that are unfed and homeless, and you had the power of aiding them by dispossessing yourself of your body. Suppose you took your soul and put your soul into the animal organism. This great mind of yours that could know the arts and the sciences and could speak is now enfleshed in a dog. What a humiliation that would be if you limited yourself to that organism and did not speak because the dog's tongue could not speak. Then there would be another humiliation. Because you went into that animal organism, you would have to be surrounded by dogs. Knowing all the time that you were 1,000,000,000 times better than the dogs. Yet you lived their life. Shared their outcast existences. And starved with their hunger. You think that the humiliation? What is it? For a God to come down to this earth and enflesh himself in a human organism, limiting himself for the most part to that organism, hungering and thirsting and suffering, feeling the outcasts and the outrageous slings and arrows of a fortune that would oppose them at every step. And then in addition to that, to be surrounded by men, just human beings, dull and slow to understand, weak, with their petty little reasonings and queries, testing a divine intelligence. That was the emptying, indeed. And so now, as he washed the feet of these men, girded with this towel, God in the form of a man, he said to them, "You call me Lord and Master. And indeed I am." That's what they did. Call him. Lord, is it I? Lord, bid me come unto thee. Never once did they ever call our Lord Jesus during his earthly life. Never once. That name became great only after he was glorified. He said to them, "You call me Lord and Master, and indeed I am. And if then I wash your feet, follow my example. Wash the feet of one another." In other words, never be proud. Never have a superiority complex. He was the greatest among you. Let him be as the least. But I think that the greatest humiliation of all was when he, the God-man, knelt and washed the feet of Judas.
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8: I didn't get any signal to come out. I just heard applause and thought maybe you wanted me. When I heard the title, The Tale of Two Cities, as I was coming out here, it's peculiar what one thinks about, but my mind went back to Washington, D.C., where I was a week ago. And I was in a taxi cab where there was radio communications. And an office was talking to the taxi driver, and he gave him a certain number on 16th Street and then said, apartment Q, as in cucumber. And that made me think of when I was in the first grade. I had to stay after school because I did not know how to spell the word witch, W-H-I-C-H. I heard of a little boy who was asked, what is a niche in a church? He says, a niche in the church is the same as niche anywhere else, except you can't scratch it in the church. But this was W-H-I-C-H. And I tried every way. I tried W-I-T-C-H, W-H-C-H, W-C-H, and so forth. And I was, there for easily an hour. And someone out in the schoolyard who was playing came in and sat in back of me and whispered to me, W-H-I-C-H. Do you know that I still could have been in that schoolroom if it hadn't been for that person? And apropos I shouldn't get onto this subject, but apropos of the subject of spelling, I saw an advertisement for sale, partially used electric blanket, D-U-E-L control. Can't you imagine the husband and wife fighting dual control? I once heard of someone who asked a girl, if she was shipwrecked on an island, what would she like to have to read? She said, a tattooed soldier. Remember Chesterton, G.K. Chesterton was once asked, if he were shipwrecked on an island, what book would he desire most? Now, you know the usual answer that's given, the Bible, no. Chesterton said, Thomas's Practical Guide to Shipbuilding. Well, that's a long way from our tale of two cities. First of all, I'm going to talk about cities. Have you done much flying? It's wonderful to fly over the various cities of the world. Each of them has its own pattern. The old city that was once called Constantinople. It's marvelous to fly over that in the morning air when the mist is just rising, but the mist is pierced by the minarets of the mosques. And very often on top are those who are calling to prayer. Fly over London and see the Thames like a silver serpent weaving its way through commerce and joy and sorrow. Paris, the Eiffel Tower, I suppose, stands out most. When one comes to Rome, what one looks for first is that greatest of all domes that was ever thrown against the vault of heaven's blue. My recollection of flying over Hong Kong is neon lights. But they're hiding something. They're hiding the densest population of any part of the earth, and also the greatest poverty. So choose any city that you please. It's interesting. Sometimes there's a kind of an anti-urban bias. That is to say, almost a contempt of cities. But cities are beautiful. In parts, Michigan Boulevard in Chicago, Champs-Élysées in Paris, Park Avenue here in New York, and so on. Choose your own and then write to me and tell me, why didn't you mention Keokuk? All of them have their beauty. What is the future of cities? Well, here we go to those who are specialists in the subject, and they tell us that by the year 2000, there will be in the United States 18 strip cities containing 2/3 of the population of the United States. A strip city is a megapolis. It's something like that which exists presently between Boston and Washington. Just a continuous city. That seems to be the future of them. their history? How do they begin? What is their meaning? Who has written about them? Certainly in our day, no one can compare with Lewis Mumford, who has understood perhaps the city better than anyone else. And do you know what he says is the origin of a city? You would never guess. He said it was built as a shrine for the gods, a sanctuary for the holy, a retreat for contemplation. That was the reason cities were built. Then we've had, the history of cities by St. Augustine. Well, that was occasioned by an historical event. Augustine, you remember, wrote about the fall of Rome, the beginning of the 5th century. He called his work the City of God. Actually, it was about two cities, the City of Man and the City of God. The City of Man, he says, is the city formed by egotism, pride and avarice and selfishness. And the City of God, founded on brotherhood and kindness, compassion, gentleness, and love. Now, this particular work of his, The City of God, was written, as I say, because he was disturbed by the fall of Rome. He spent 18 years writing it. That's the reason the book differs so much from beginning to end. And he talks so much about the fall of Rome, which had to be explained, because here was the civilization that had stood for 7 or 8 centuries, which now collapsed in the face of barbarian invasion. He wrote and talked so much about it that people said, oh, si tacia de Roma. Oh, if you'd only shut up about Rome. But he tried to explain it and left us this great treatise on the two cities. Then in our day, we have the secular city of Harvey Cox, and also exactly the same idea by a Dutch philosopher, Van Leeuwen. And both of them say that the secular city is the technological city. That's the world we live in. Now, which of these historians of cities is right? Cox, Van Leeuwen, Mumford, I'm not discussing only as regards the origin of cities, or Augustine. Well, Augustine has given the right answer. Listen. There is no such thing as a city. There's no such thing as the city of New York, the city of Pittsburgh, the city of San Francisco, or the city of Washington. There are two cities. Two. One is the white city. The other, the black city. One, commerce, suburbs, comfort. The other, poverty, unemployment, misery and unhappiness. One the city of the haves and the other the city of the have-nots. And you cannot find a so-called big city in the United States that has not two cities.
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9: And this lady said things were extremely tight for her, but she's going to step out in faith, so that others may benefit from Relevant Radio. And she says, you know, I often hear you say, give when it hurts, trust when it's hard, and believe that God is working even when life is full of uncertainty. And she wrote, she says, you know, even though money's extremely tight, I'm stepping out in faith so that others may benefit from the gifts of Relevant Radio. Why? She says, because I experienced it firsthand. See, for years, Cindy listened to Relevant Radio, and she found encouragement in the midst of these great challenges she was facing. And right now, her family's in the middle of a battle. Her grandson is just 8 months old and has gone through two open-heart surgeries. And he's not even a year old. And I can't imagine what that's like for a mother, for a grandparent. And there's another one coming up when he's three. And yeah, I just think of a parent. Yeah, when my daughter had her tonsils taken out, I was a nervous wreck. And that's a nothing surgery, right? Yeah. But you see your little child sitting on a, you know, on a gurney somewhere, knowing that they're going to be under anesthesia, and it's frightening. Imagine a child like this and what it's going through—the sleepless nights, the constant prayers—and yet this woman, her name was Cindy, is still giving. She's stepping out in faith. She's trusting that God is good, that He's going to provide. This is what she said. She says, "I thank you and Relevant Radio for helping myself and my family. 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And that's what you do when you give. 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I hope you don't underestimate the value of your gift. 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It does to Cindy. You don't think your $50 or your $100 or your $1,000 makes a difference? It does to countless souls.
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12: Hello, this is Archbishop Bernard Hebden of the Archdiocese of St. Paul in Minneapolis. 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Remember, O most gracious Virgin Mary, that never was it known that anyone who fled to thy protection, implored thy help, or sought thy intercession was left unaided. 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Amen.
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19: There's no such thing as the city of New York.
8: the city of Pittsburgh, the city of San Francisco, or the city of Washington. There are two cities. Two. One is the white city. The other, the black city. One, commerce, suburbs, comfort. The other, poverty, unemployment, misery and unhappiness. One the city of the haves, and the other the city of the have-nots. And you cannot find a so-called big city in the United States that has not two cities. That's why when you go to visit a city, you'll find somebody saying to you as he takes you through, "Excuse me, we have to take you down this road. It's not the better part of our city." Apologies made for it. Some years ago, I built a maternity hospital for Negro mothers in a certain city of the South. This hospital was put up not precisely in the poorest section of the city. Do you know that I received letters from men who told me they would never drive down that street again? Because I had put up a hospital for those people on that street. See, he belonged to one city. They belonged to another. I wonder how many in any city have seen both. Well, those in the inner city have seen the outer city, but how many in the outer city have seen the inner city? What's the role of the churches? The classic on this subject is the book by Gibson Winter called The Suburban Captivity of the Churches. Interesting title, isn't it? The Suburban Captivity of the Churches, in which the churches moved out from the inner city out to the suburbs. Became captives of the suburbs. Not all of them, but a movement general enough to merit a title of that kind. What's left in the inner city? Well, churches that once were built by Italians, once by Germans, and by Poles, and by the Irish. They have all moved out. What is left? Steeples, high steeples, vertical fingers pointing up to heaven. Believe me, those fingers have got to point horizontally. Out to these people. And I, as a bishop, have felt it. And have struggled with it. What should one do? Just simply hold on? Hold on to this property in the midst of people who have nothing? It kept me awake at night. So I decided to do something. I decided that instead of us being just a receiving church, we've got to be a giving church. Why not, therefore, get rid of all that was on the property? The rectory, the school, the convent, everything. And put up housing for the poor. I think the Lord would bless us. So what did I do? I wrote to Mr. Robert G. Weaver, Secretary of Housing and Urban Development, in which I said, Gibson Winter, as you know, has written of the suburban captivity of the churches. And I write out of a consciousness that there also is an inner city captivity of the churches, in which the right of property is preserved among the propertyless. I believe that the church must do something now like St. Lawrence did when he sold some of the golden vessels of the church and gave it to the poor. And so I want to give the government a church. Now let us be clear. I am not giving this away because I do not need it. Nor can I because I cannot find some way of using it for teaching and caring for the poor. I'm not giving it away because it's a burden on our budget, but because it's a burden on our conscience. I am under the gospel imperative to be a giving church, not a receiving church. So I'm going to crash the giving barrier. Just as technology has crashed the sound barrier. Would you therefore be willing to accept the full and unqualified gift of one of the parishes in the inner city? We will pass the church and all the property attached to it, to you, or to anyone you may designate, so long as on that property is built, within the shortest possible time, housing for the poor. I'm not giving what I have, I'm giving what I am. A recognition of servanthood and self-forgetfulness born of him who had compassion on the multitude. This is a new twist, isn't it, in the relationship between church and state. Here the church is giving to the state. And you say, well, we didn't need it. No, that was not the reason. We do need it. But in order to be fair, I said to the government, and they came, you inspect the inner city. You visit all the churches we have in the inner city, every one of them. Look them over. Choose the one you want, and that's the one we give. And why have we done it? Simply because I do not want to live in a place of two cities. I want to live in one city. And one people. Oh, the things that come to one's desk every day. Just before giving this telecast, these were cases that were dropped on my desk. There, for example, is a mother and father, seven children, aged 2 months to 12 years. House has four rooms. Mother could not use the sink because the drain is broken. Water had to be caught in a bucket. Basement pipes were broken. Water flooded all through the rooms. Wiring is broken, lights are out. You just can't keep a steeple pointing upwards in the face of that. This other case was dropped on my desk. Family of father, mother, and six children burned. Baby girl lost her life. No place to live. Family of 10 children, age 2 to 20. No known father. No known father. The mother died in her 25th pregnancy. Girls 10, 12, and 14 are taking birth control pills. One has already had an illegitimate child. These are the problems.
19: Believe me, we can talk about planning, and we need it. Great civic planning, but all the while roofs are leaking. Children are unfed. Fathers are unable to find work. These are the things that oppress us. We have to do something this very day. Would to God that we could get some of the families out in the suburbs and the other cities to come and get their hands dirty. Really, hands dirty. You know, it's like working with lepers. Does leprosy frighten you? Touch a leper. Touch a leper and you'll love a leper. They're carrying the suffering of the world around with them. And so it is with the poor. And if we could just get families, and young people to meet young people, families to meet families, to try and change this world. So let our planning go on. But in the meantime, let us do away with the tale of two cities and have just one city, whatever it be. But a city in which at least we're all brothers under the fatherhood of God.

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4: 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Security preparations are underway ahead of next week's United Nations General Assembly in New York City. Leaders from around the world will be gathering in Midtown Manhattan, including Israeli Prime Minister Benjamin Netanyahu. New York City Mayor Zohran Mamdani previously called for the arrest of Netanyahu, calling him a war criminal. Six people have died, including those on board a news helicopter that was covering a fatal bus accident in Los Angeles. Three people were killed when an SUV slammed into the side of a Metro bus. The chopper was providing news coverage for KNBC and sister station Telemundo 52 when it went down, killing the pilot and a reporter along with a pedestrian on the ground. The Trump administration is moving ahead with plans to install warning signs outside the Smithsonian National Museum of American History. The signs are meant to warn visitors about radical ideological bias in some of the museum's presentation of the nation's past. Secretary of the Interior Doug Burgum calling the signs temporary, saying they will provide visitors with information about the viewpoints of museum curators, adding they have turned the museum from a place that accurately and coherently tells the nation's story into a vehicle for personal radical ideologies. And a new large survey shows simple treatments may be the best when it comes to dealing with knee arthritis pain issues. Michael Kastner has the story.
5: A survey in China of more than 10,000 people in the open access journal PLOS-1 found knee braces were very effective, as well as exercise. Also, hydrotherapy involving treatments in warm water worked well for reducing pain. Ultrasound ranked near the bottom.
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10: 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Only two would hold here. Kevin Warsh, the chairman, does not submit a dot.
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11: Yeah, some good news for talk radio. I want to fill you in on that. That audio you just heard there was Bloomberg with breaking news. The Fed has raised interest rates today. That's a little bad news for a lot of people. And we're going to talk to Chris Temple about that coming up, what it means for you. Let's start with the good news here, all right? I've asked you to call your elected officials. I want to fill you in on what went down. After a long wait, the House passed the AM Radio for Every Vehicle Act. That was H.R. 979 by a voice vote. And the measure had 317 co-sponsors. So it was broadly, you know, bipartisan, which is great. It now moves to the Senate, where the companion legislation is about 60 bipartisan co-sponsors. So congratulations, first of all. It's good news on a number of levels. I mentioned before that, you know, 47 million Americans use AM radio each week for news and sports and weather. And it's a really powerful voice for emergency information if the power ever goes down. It's a public safety issue in large respects. But there's something else, too. You know, it's free. You don't need a subscription. You don't need an internet connection. You don't need a data plan. You don't have to log into anything. You turn on your radio. You can listen to Relevant. You can listen to a lot of other great programming. As I said, sports and so much other. For those of us that are broadcasting here in the Catholic realm, I mean, there's another dimension. AM radio allows you to drive down the highway, turn on the dial, and really hear something that's both inspirational, educational, informational, and something that might just, you know, bring to you a little bit of truth, right? Maybe an opportunity to pray if you're having a bad day with the Chaplet of Divine Mercy. Maybe you need that moment. So technology changes, the dashboard changes, and AM radio was on the chopping block, but the House has just taken a major step to keep AM radio available in cars. So now the issue moves to the Senate. I'll keep you up to speed on that. There is a new economic power struggle taking shape right now around the world. China and Russia would very much like you to pay attention to it. It's called BRICS, B-R-I-C-S. And I've talked about this in the past, but I want to put this on your radar. It was a big meeting recently. The BRIC nations, if you will, Brazil, Russia, India, China, South Africa, their leaders are talking about changing the global financial order and trading more in their own currencies, becoming less dependent on the American dollar. So what exactly is BRICS? Should we be concerned about it? We're going to talk to Chris Temple about that and so much more. If you're not familiar with Chris, he's been a regular contributor here. He's the editor and the publisher of The National Investor. You can find them at nationalinvestor.com. Chris, welcome back. Thanks for joining me.
12: Hey, Drew. How are you today?
11: I'm well. I'm hanging in there. A lot to get into. We can talk BRICS. Great news for AM radio. But maybe we should start with something.
12: Nick put that on my radar. I following the Fed and BRICS and every other silly thing out there and oil crisis. I hadn't paid attention to that. That is good news.
11: So, you know, let's start. And thank you for that. I mean, you know, Volvo and I think it was BMW and I think it was Tesla. They were going to strip it out, but and that move was coming. But AM radio is preserved. I want to talk about the Federal Reserve before we get to BRICS. The Federal Reserve Board Board of Governors. If I can get it out of my mouth today, they raised interest rates by 0.25%. On top of that, they also indicate they're going to raise rates again at their next meeting. And the Fed chair there, Kevin Warsh, is doing that in order to get inflation down to, I guess, 2%. And it's been well above ever since, you know, President Biden took office and started handing out taxpayer money left and right during COVID. But, of course, we got this war going on, too. And he's going against what, you know, President Trump wishes. Trump says that he wanted to see rates go down. And, you know, I have got to credit him for holding his position. I don't like the increase. The 30-year mortgage rate is now at 7.17%, which is a two-year high. What's going on? How do you see this playing out? How long do you think rates are going to be up? What's coming next?
12: I think it's going to last for quite a while. I just put out a commentary for our audience in the last few days, and I have a couple more coming this week globally. And Kevin Warsh in his press conference I watched just before getting on here with you, Drew, was making very clear that this is, to some extent, also a global situation. Inflation pressures remain elevated everywhere. And it's not only due to the energy crisis. You know, he has accurately said before himself, and kind of channeling a famous comment from the late Milton Friedman, that inflation is always and everywhere a monetary phenomenon. And he is very accurately in the past laid this at the feet of the Fed for printing way too much money, enabling all of that ridiculous deficit spending by Biden and enabling all the deficit spending now by Trump and the Republicans as well. And that's when you get right down to the brass tacks here. You know, we can talk about the nuances of how the oil price affects it and this and that and everything else. Bottom line, there are 65 trillion reasons why Warsh has got to raise interest rates for a while. And that is what the debt will be in 10 years, thanks to Trump and Republicans and his one big, beautiful baseball hot dogs, apple pie, and Matt, that he told us was so wonderful last year, is a base case. According to them, it adds $20 trillion to the debt in 10 years. The Congressional Budget Office just upped that number to $24 trillion in 10 years.
11: Didn't Bessent come out, Scott Bessent, say we can kind of spend our way out of this? That never made sense to me, but your take on it, how does Scott Bessent see this, and how does raising rates by Warsh and the Fed there, how does that bring down inflation, the rate of inflation?
12: It will bring it down somewhat over time if it also does something about government spending. But let me say something about Bessent, and I've said this recently too, as you may have seen. I wish there was a security or betting market or something with Scott Bessent's political capital that I could have shorted, because he has destroyed in the markets the aura that he's had during his whole time. You know, until very recently, Scott Bessent was the adult in the room. Mm-hmm. You know, Trump could have his rants about, if the Fed doesn't cut rates, I'm going to stop trade with everybody, and all of this other silly stuff. Bessent was the one who seemed to be the even hand. And what has he done in the recent past? Number one, he got involved in this gambit with Japan and the yen, which has had mixed success. Number two, he tried to cram the long-term interest rates down, which blew up in his face and made a fool out of him. Then he comes out and says, well, you know, you got to be careful about betting against me. After all, I'm the house now. Yeah. That's a crackpot Trump-like statement. And this idea that we're going to grow our way out of this, well, that wasn't going to happen before the Iran war. Now it's really not going to happen. And consider this when I talk about the debt and why Warsh has got to make the bond market a two-way bet and not let the bond market get annihilated. And that's the number one reason he's raising interest rates, is to make sure that people in the bond market don't view him, as they did Powell, as an enabler of endless deficits. He's going to start to gently put his foot down on this. We allegedly have the greatest economy in the history of the solar system, if you listen to Bessent and Trump and mm-hmm. Kevin Hassett and the rest of them. And during the greatest economy in the history of the solar system, we've got 6 or 7%, you know, of our GDP as a deficit. What's it going to be if we have a recession, 10 or 12, with a $4 or $5 trillion annual deficit? This idea that we're going to grow our way out of this is just utter nonsense. And again, Bessent has destroyed, even among even-headed people in the markets, what credibility he had.
11: My guest today is Chris Temple. If you want to join us, I'll open the phones. Feel free to sound off or share your view. You might agree, you might disagree. The number to get in is 888-914-9149. 888-914-9149. Again, Chris is the editor and publisher of the National Investor. The Fed raising the rates, I didn't intend to camp out on so much as I was going to talk bricks, but I'm just curious if it's going to slow the economy down. I saw a report, I don't know if there was a $5 or $6 gallon of gas article that I came across the other day. I know in California and certain states, the gas is already pretty high, but they're talking about the cost of fuel going up even higher. Even Costco is limiting how much oil I think their customers can buy,
12: right.
11: Which is kind of an interesting thing, but do you foresee a slowdown in the economy? Like I mentioned, the 30-year mortgage rate, you know, at 7.17. Will we see the housing market? How's it going to affect that? I mean, what do you see for the economy long term?
12: Long term, the economy is choking on historic levels of debt, but there's still a fair bit of liquidity out there. Warsh has correctly said that he would be hard-pressed, was his term, to characterize the present state of affairs as restrictive as far as monetary policy. There is also robust competition for all this capital, which is why the Treasury now has to pay up when they want to borrow more money. You've got demands on the capital markets from all of this AI spending and credit and whatnot, the broader economy. And look, it's just that simple, Drew. you can throw away a lot of the arguments and you know, good or bad about what the Fed should be doing with short-term interest rates that center on the employment, how strong the economy is. Warsh was very bullish about the economy today, which is one of the indications that this is the beginning of a new hiking cycle. It's not a one-and-done thing. So you've got all of this demand for capital, and there's only so much of it. And so it's just as simple as you need to pay up if you want to borrow money. And if you look historically, I mean, a lot of people are wringing their hands, and I have from time to time, too. You know, when you look at from where we came when rates were down by zero, that was really what the historical aberration was. When we had this financial repression and the central banks all kept rates crammed so low to enable ever more debt, but now the bill is coming due. And it doesn't mean everybody's going to go bust, but it means if you want to continue this deficit spending, you're not going to pay 1 or 2% anymore. You're going to pay 6 or 8 for it. So we have not seen the end of the rise of interest rates. The good thing, getting back to energy, that the Fed is going to have in its corner is that the oil price situation, and especially the refined products, record diesel prices, record gasoline prices for this time of year, post-Labor Day, that's going to do as much to dampen the economy and inevitably some of the inflation pressures elsewhere as anything the Fed can do. That's an onerous wet blanket on the economy globally is energy.
11: It's interesting. Back to housing for a moment. I mean, I know a lot of people have 2 and 3% mortgages. With the rates going up to 7 and maybe it'll go up beyond that, I think it's going to have a profound impact on people trying to get into homes, but also on inventory. I would imagine it's going to be pretty low because those rates are continuing to climb.
12: Oh, I mean, the statistics for quite a while now, Drew, as I'm sure you've seen, inventory is at multi-year lows, activity is at multi-year lows. A lot of houses have been taken off the market that were on the market. If you've got a low interest mortgage, how can you move even if you have a reason to do it? If you need a new mortgage, because now you're going to pay 7 or 7.5 or 7.25, whatever it is today, instead of the 2 or 3 that you've got. So, yeah, it's really dampened that along with the still high prices for real estate generally. I mean, real estate markets have started to crack in a lot of areas. Where I live in Florida, there's not a major market right now that's not down 20% from its peak of a couple or 3 years ago, although that peak was dopey. So, I mean, there's a lot of prices are still high. But, you know, things are going to find their level. I worry less about real estate right now because I don't see that as a major potential accident or credit event in the market like we did when we had the mortgage bubble, 15, 16 years or so ago. What I'm worrying about, as you and I talked last time I was on, I think somewhat is the AI credit bubble. That's an accident waiting to happen. And there are still a lot of commercial mortgages out there that are underwater and a lot of paper tied to it that I worry about. So residential mortgages, not a big deal. Commercial property is a big deal because especially in some of the old Rust Belt areas and Northeast where a lot of people and companies have moved out. I mean, we've had an exodus of brokerage firms and think tanks from New York to Florida or New York to Texas or New York to North Carolina, whatever the case may be. You've got a lot of commercial real estate. And then on the other coast, too, like in California, you got 30 and 40% vacancy rates in big, commercial buildings, industrial buildings, where now your rent can't even service the debt. And now what do you do? That's still a shoe that hasn't dropped yet. And it may muddle through. Every now and then you hear of a bank going bust, but it hasn't been everybody at once. So there is still a lot of liquidity. And we are going to have just a higher cost, higher interest rate world that will morph into more of an onerous stagflation, I think, like we had in the 70s.
11: That's a drag. Meanwhile, let's talk BRICS. The BRIC countries, they just had a meeting in New Delhi where they outlined plans that were led by China to try to present themselves as an alternative to our economy. And besides Brazil and Russia and India and China and South Africa, the BRIC nations, the coalition includes, of course, Iran and Indonesia and Egypt and Ethiopia and the UAE. And it's interesting when I sit back and I look at this, consider that Iran has been attacking the UAE because of their alignment with the U.S., whether a stronger economic alliance between like China and India will be a serious challenge to the U.S. and whether or not they'll ever be able to get this off the ground. I don't know how you see the future of the U.S. dollar. It's been a powerful weapon when it's come to a lot of these international affairs. But, Vladimir Putin's calling for a fairer and a more multipolar world order. They see BRICS as doing that. Fill me in on what you know, what came out of New Delhi and where we are right now in terms of whether or not gaining traction or not.
12: Well, I've been following BRICS since this whole phenomenon started 20 years ago, which was when the initial core countries, Brazil, Russia, India, and China got together. Then shortly after that, South Africa joined in. And as you pointed out, kind of interesting right now, given the headlines and conflict in the Middle East, you've got the UAE, Iran, and Saudi Arabia, all members as well of BRICS. Some people collectively call it the Global South, which is maybe a bit of a misnomer, but whatever that may be. Look, the BRICS nations collectively have the world's population, and they're now up to 40% of global GDP.
11: Wow.
12: So this is a considerable block. What they do not have and have no immediate prospect of in any way, shape, or form, notwithstanding some of the hysteria and, you know, the Pied Pipers of the Gold Bug Echo Chamber, scaremongers telling you that next week we're going to lose a dollar and have a new gold-backed BRICS currency or some other nonsense, is they have pretty much no mechanism to have any one of their members or a consortium of their members serve as a reserve, a global reserve. That's a big deal. Right. China just, you know, China does have, I don't know what it's up to right now, 10% plus or minus of daily foreign exchange transactions. But that's because they now do a lot of their own trade in their own renminbi. Right. The U.S. is still about half or so of global foreign exchange reserves, global exchange transactions. The euro has been steadily going downward for years. It was about a third not long after the euro came out. And I vividly remember at the time a lot of the dispensation was saying, here's the sign of the end times, the one world revived currency, the euro, and it's been a basket case, generally speaking, compared to others. You know, it's down to, you know, 12-14% of foreign exchange flows. The only legitimate reserve currency globally now, because it's been that way for a while, we've got the deepest markets, the most transparent markets, is the U.S. dollar, whatever other warts are. So the BRICS will have arrived when they can come up with a legitimate monetary regimen where people don't want to just trade in their local currencies. And that is a big deal, don't get me wrong. But when they have a global reserve where people want to park money. And ironically, I've had people, I know a good friend that is one of the managers of multi-billion-dollar family office in the UAE. And he'll be the first to tell you that notwithstanding the mess in the Middle East right now, once this gets settled, watch the Middle East specifically as a future of a reserve currency, because there is more money in the Middle East than there is in China and elsewhere. And unlike China and elsewhere in the Middle East, there's no debt like we have every place else.
11: Yeah, we've been that reserve currency for a long time. As I said, there's a lot of power that comes with that. Do you think, you're saying the Middle East will probably, you know, surpass, I guess, BRICS, but could BRICS or the Middle East threaten the United States or the U.S. dollar? I mean, they've been, and one of the things BRICS, and I know you know this better than I do, they've been

0: Okay. Even that role for the dollar is diminishing. There's, you know, foreign governments, generally speaking, they want less treasuries these days. They want more gold these days, or their local currencies or currencies of their trading partners. It is still nothing that's going to immediately or anytime soon threaten the dollar's reserve role. Also remember, Drew, that there's trillions and trillions of dollars of accumulated debts in the world, yeah, even among emerging nations, that are denominated in dollars. So there is a long-term built-in demand for dollars. It's not going to go away anytime soon. But they have had traction in doing a lot more day-to-day transactions in their own currencies, and that will chip away at dollar hegemony over time, but not abruptly.
1: My guest today is Chris Temple. If you want to join me, I only have him for a few more moments. My number to get in, if you want to join us, 888-914-9149, 888-914-9149. And if you're just tuning in, we're talking about BRICS, the expanding group of emerging economies that include China and Russia and India and Brazil and several other major nations. And really, China's effort to turn BRICS into something much more influential on the world stage. And the big question, as we're discussing, isn't that the, you know, dollar's going to disappear tomorrow. It's whether we're beginning to maybe witness or see a gradual shift away from an international economic system that America has largely dominated since the Second World War. And I'm always trying to look down the road and around the bend to see what's happening. Could you explain why companies or countries, I should say, would want to conduct trade without using the U.S. dollar? Maybe you can talk about why this has almost been a weapon, you know, when it comes to sanctions and things like that. But also explain de-dollarization in simple terms. And what's that look like?
0: Well, and you just explained, Drew, one of the reasons why it emerged with Biden's sanctions against Russia and others over Ukraine, which was based largely failures, because Russia's economy has boomed since then. They're in much better shape than people realize. And then more recently, the Trump administration was sanctioning people. And there again, as I alluded to earlier, Bessent made a big deal out of this economic D-Day, which has turned out to be a joke. When 5 seconds after that comes out of your mouth, like, we're going to squeeze Iran. Oh, but we can't do anything about China. Well, then shut up. why ruin your credibility even more by making empty threats that you can't stand behind? But look, I think that over time, China, and we got to remember that China looks decades ahead when they make their plans. In the U.S., we don't look past the next election cycle, so if even that far.
1: So true.
0: And there is no vision in this country for what our future is going to be. It's all the left versus the right, which has become ever more polarized over time. I just scared the heck out of people over critical metals. Yeah. In a piece I put out this week, because if the Democrats win at least the House, if not the Senate, you will see a lot of really good momentum that the Trump administration has built up over critical metals come to a halt. And it's because there will be investigations specifically over a lot of the deals that the War Department, the Energy Department, others have funded, which we need as a nation. But if there's even a whiff of Trump favoritism or cronyism in that, you're going to have investigations of it, and a lot of good stuff's going to grind to a halt. So that's how stupid we are as a country, that something that we urgently need, a national industrial and metals and energy policy, could be undercut if the Democrats have no agenda other than we hate Trump and we're going to get even.
1: It's such a mess.
0: So that's why China's emerging and will continue to, and we will go into that multipolar world over time, where the U.S. will still be, you know, a major power, but not the major power in the world.
1: You're right. China has this hegemonic vision for the future. I had heard something, I don't know whether you heard this or not, and if you have any info, it'd be interesting to hear, but something unusual happened at the BRICS summit in New Delhi, and it's raising questions about the Chinese president, about Xi Jinping. During Indian Prime Minister Modi's opening remarks, Modi apparently noticed that Xi was kind of looking uncomfortable. And he stopped. He's like, hey, you know, is it okay? And, you know, the people moved towards Xi, some of the aides. I don't know. There's no confirmed diagnosis or speculation about his health. But it is interesting, because China closely guards information about the health of its leaders. And there's no clear, you know, designated successor for China. And I would wonder what would happen if something happened to Xi and he was taken out, how that would change things, or whether or not China would march to the same tune. So when you see something like that happen publicly, a lot of people, you know,

0: They pay attention to it, not because of Xi personally, but because, you know, any uncertainty around that type of leadership. They have the second largest economy in the world. It could have consequences far beyond Beijing. So did you hear anything about that? And what would happen if something happened to Xi? He had a heart attack and died tomorrow.
1: Well, there is a larger inner circle around him, sort of like Vladimir Putin has in Russia, where you would have people with slightly different agendas, but generally speaking, want to go in the right direction. But I'll throw you a little bit of a curve.
0: Oh, yeah.
1: And especially for folks listening out there, Drew, who might be buying some of this stuff about how powerful China is. And they have a lot of power, no question. Mm-hmm. The only country on the planet that has a key economy where long-term yields have been falling, not rising, is China. The U.S. would cost you 5% right on a button right now if the Uncle Sam wants to borrow money for 10 years. You know how much China's got to pay for money for 10 years?
0: Tell me.
1: 1.65%. Wow. Now, why is that? And the reason for that is something that is not reported widely enough, and this is another reason why I say that it's going to be a while before these BRICS nations, anchored by China, most likely, can really get their act together and have a viable reserve. Is that China has frantically been fighting deflation. There's major unrest in that country. They've got deflation. The citizens aren't doing that great. And look, China is, I mean, China is a paper tiger in some ways, like America's a paper tiger in some ways.
0: Yeah.
1: They've got their own problems. Their own problems are way too much over capacity, way too much overproduction. That's why we have these trade wars. That's why the U.S. has a $1.25 trillion trade deficit with them.
0: Well, I'll have to bring you back, Chris. We can talk much more about it. I always appreciate your perspective, your honesty, and how you present. Chris Teppel is the editor and publisher of The National Investor. 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I'll be right back.
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8: Average reading scores for American 15-year-olds plunged 14 points. Math and science scores were mostly flat during that time. Now, these tests, which are given by the Education Department in the U.S., compare the performance of high schoolers in nearly 90 countries. In the U.S., the gap in reading scores between the highest and lowest achieving students is bigger than in any other education system in the report. The U.S. ranks 13th overall in reading and science and 27th in math scores. It is outranked by some parts of China, Japan, the UK, Australia, and Canada in all three subjects.
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0: Yeah, we have to talk about that, huh? That was Good Morning America with some sobering numbers from a recent survey on U.S. test scores. I was also looking at some numbers from China and some other nations as well and where the U.S. stands. What made me want to talk to you about this, and this is something I think you need to hear. There was a Wall Street Journal article. There was a columnist named Alyssa Finley, and the headline grabbed my attention because the headline was this: yes, children really are getting dumber. Yes, children really are getting dumber. Great headline. And you know, as you read the article, it raises questions about whether or not we're teaching our children not to think, right? So provocative, yes, but let me put it this way. I don't think children are getting inherently less intelligent than, you know, they were 20 or 30 years ago. But I do think we have to ask whether the way we're educating our children is making it harder for them to develop intelligence, or maybe there's other challenges. You know, some of the latest numbers are troubling. There's a new OECD PISA 2025 report that came out, and they looked at these 15-year-olds from around the world. They found the lowest average performance ever recorded across the OECD countries in science and reading and mathematics. Reading's been declining for years. Math is also falling. But what really got my attention is that students aren't struggling just to read. They're increasingly rushing through what they read. And they're calling this hasty readers, a percentage of it. And I'm a hasty reader, that's an interesting title. But because what ends up happening is I think attention spans are getting shorter. You know, we want everything faster, shorter, easier. You know, you don't read the article anymore. You watch the clip. You don't read the book. You get the summary. You don't, you know, struggle with a math problem. You ask Chat or Grok or, you know, Claude to do it for you. Right. So you have to wonder if technology, if machines are somehow, I don't know, short-circuiting, undermining a child's development right now. I mean, you used to do things the old school way, right, when you were in school. So has anybody looked at what happens to a developing mind's ability to think? I think it raises some really significant questions. So we're going to talk about it. If you want to join me, the number's 888-914-9149. Are children actually getting dumber, or are we measuring something else? And what do you make of these hasty readers? And how much damage has smartphones and social media done to concentration? I think that's another factor. I haven't mentioned it, but I really do think that's a big factor in here. And I'm glad I see schools now prohibiting phones from coming in. But what does this portend for the future with AI? You know, now I know a lot of college students are using it like crazy for some of their papers and so much more. And it's hard sometimes to catch. So we'll take a look at that. I've talked in the past about inflation, grade inflation with students and passing the kids along. This is critical to the future of the country. And I'm joined today by Erica Sanzi. She is the Senior Director of Communications at Defending Education. You can find them online at defendinged.org. Erica, thank you for joining me.
10: My pleasure. Thanks for having me.
0: Is your last name Sanzi or Sanzi?
10: Sanzi, you had it right the first time.
0: I never know. It's good to have you with me, though. What do you make of this op-ed, huh? The Wall Street Journal saying children are getting dumber. I mean, it's a provocative title, but give me your big picture view on this.
10: It's a provocative title, though I think it kind of lets the adults off the hook because it reminded me of when, you remember, people would blame you know, bad trends in schools, they would blame them on the pandemic. Mm-hmm. And I would always say, no, no, this is because of decisions made by adults during the pandemic. And that might have been like school closures, let's say. In this case, it's sort of the same thing, right? It sort of denigrates the kids, but the kids are, what we're seeing in the kids is a response or a consequence of what the adults are doing or not doing. So I would have preferred a title that talked about the dumb adults making the kids dumber. Mm-hmm. But there's no question. Everything that you just said in your intro, I think, is true. And I think, you know, one of the mistakes that gets made a lot in conversations like this is people just want to sort of find like a monocausal explanation, or they want it to be, you know, like just two things. And the truth is, I think there are a lot of factors that are getting us to where we are. And I think some of them do need to be laid at the feet of schools. I think, you know, terrible decisions, terrible policies, terrible trends in instruction or, you know, where the priorities are and aren't. That's 100% true. But I don't think that all of the blame, you know, would be at the laid at the feet of the schools. I think that, you know, again, everybody involved in a child's life is playing a role here. Yeah. And as you were speaking, I was thinking about my own kids. I have three sons, and I can see the effects of much of what you described, you know, not only in this academic data, but in my own house.
0: Yeah. No, I couldn't agree with you more. What concerns me is attention spans too. I would think because of the stimuli, and there's probably a neurological reason for this, a psychological reason as well. You know, when everything comes to you in such short pieces, I mean, look where we've come. And now everything's, you know, TikTok or Instagram, you're swiping. You know, I can understand not wanting to dive into a long article or read the book or whatever it takes. I think this hasty reading, and I think attention spans are being compromised. Are we seeing evidence that children simply can't sustain attention as long as previous generations? I don't think we're less intelligent. I just think that...
10: So 100%.
0: Yeah.
10: 100%. And the adults are saying that they're having the same problem, right? So it's even the people like me and you who had to go to the library, right, drag all the books off the shelf, fill out all the note cards. But there was no other way. The only real shortcut or workaround was that you walked into a bookstore and you bought the Cliff Notes.
0: Yeah. That's
10: but so even the adults now are finding the shortcuts, don't have the attention span, you know. People who love to read will say, God, I can barely even like finish one book. I can barely even focus on this book. We find ourselves in my organization. We put out these lengthy reports with tons of primary source information about, you know, different things related to K-12 education or higher ed. But then I'm like, okay, guys, well, only a few people are going to read the actual report. Then we need a shorter thing that's more like an op-ed type, you know, length. Mm-hmm. But then we have the people that aren't going to read that. So then we need, you know, the 30 to 90 second, you know, video summary for the parents that are sitting in the pickup line.
0: Right.
10: So the attention spans of everybody are so collapsing. True. And I think, like, I see it as like a mental atrophy also, where, I mean, if there were apps that existed when I was trying to do word problems in math, I would have 100% probably fed the word problem into this app that could help me get the answer. You know what I mean? So it's not when people sort of preen or get sanctimonious about how could anybody, you know, use these tools? I'm like, give me a break.
0: I totally agree with you. I'm so glad this technology was not around when I was in college or high school or anything along those lines. And today, I mean, the kids not only have to fight against that, the temptation to use it, but, you know, I think they got an uphill battle. I saw other numbers here, and I want to go to the phones, grab a few phone calls for you. We can talk about this as well. I was looking at some data about Chinese students lapping, U.S. students. Only about 8% of American students reached the top two levels in mathematics. China, I think it was like 54%. And you know, 1 out of 12 American students versus more than one out of two Chinese, you know, kids in some of the jurisdictions I looked at. But it's not just China alone. It was Singapore and Taiwan and South Korea and Japan and a whole litany. And I want to talk about what that means for the future of America. We can get into that. But first, let's grab a few calls. 888-914-9149. Maybe you're a school teacher. Maybe you've seen this yourself. You want to sound off or ask your questions. Join the conversation. Peter's in Oxnard, California. Peter, hi. You're on the air with Erica Sanzi.
11: Hi, I'm a longtime listener and contributor.
0: Thanks.
11: Calling from Oxnard, California, and I'm a retired English teacher in a public school. My wife taught art there, and I taught English.
0: Wonderful.
11: We have five children, and none of them went for a second in public schools. Knowing what we do, we sent them elsewhere.
0: Mm-hmm.
11: This is common among public school teachers who know what's going on. I wanted to make a point that of the new teachers coming in today and for quite some time now, they come from the bottom 20% of their class,
0: wow.
11: Very poorly educated. They see themselves as change agents primarily, who, you know, socialists. That's their most important duty and their task as they see it. I taught all levels, honors through basics, and saw that the program statewide, probably nationally, was to eliminate really worthy classics, especially American literature, but foreign literature as well.
0: Yep.
11: Literally throw them in the dumpster by the thousands. I jumped That's into crazy. Those dumpsters and saved those books and stored them in my classroom
0: Good
11: to use.
0: You.
11: The kids loved them. They loved them because they were worth reading.
0: Yep.
11: The multicultural garbage they call literature now, this dreck,
0: right.
11: is so dull and badly written that they don't want to go. They don't want any part of it. And I don't blame them a bit.
0: Peter.
11: It isn't a mystery.
0: I love your passion, and your students are lucky to have you, and thanks for saving those books. Let's talk about it with Erica. Erica, I'd love to get your reaction to what Peter, as a former high school teacher, both witnessed
11: points. She's not here with me right now.
0: No, I'm talking about Erica, who's with us here, Peter. I'm going to let her respond to your comments.
10: I am also a former teacher as well and worked in schools for a long time, and so I can attest to the fact that much of what he's describing is true. There are, he touched on a few things that are important. One of the things that's important is that years ago, when people, I'm in my 50s now, so when I had teachers in school, the women especially had come up at a time where there just weren't as many options for women. They would go into nursing or they were going to teaching. So truly the best and brightest were becoming teachers. And it is true what he just said, that it's not that all teachers come, I believe it's the bottom third of their graduating class, but the majority do. That is true. So that means that, you know, you can be an excellent, wildly intelligent, smart person and become a teacher, and some do. But you can also be, be pretty weak academically and also go into teaching. And certainly now that every option imaginable is available to both men and women, you see fewer of those top students going into teaching. And I do think that that matters. And when I compare the teachers that I had to some of the teachers that my children have had, yep. I'm not saying it to be cruel. You're not saying it to denigrate them. It's just kind of a fact that is what has happened. The other thing that he said that is correct is that education preparation programs or teacher preparation programs have become increasingly ideological in nature.
0: Oh, yeah.
10: So they're not teaching them how to teach reading. They're not teaching them classroom management. They're teaching them that, and they're telling them explicitly that teaching is a political act and that their responsibility is to create change agents and that they are to become agents of specific changes that, that support the worldview held by sort of that teacher training school. So it essentially means we are training you to become activists for a set of causes that we support. And so on the one hand, you almost can't blame the teacher when they get into the classroom and they begin to do what they learned in school, which was, push for terrible policies around equity that lower the bar for everybody, or when it comes to them lecturing kids about climate justice, etc. So he is right.
0: And hold the thought. I've got to take a quick break here, Erica. When we come back, Peter, thank you for your contribution. When we come back, we'll jump back into the phones, taking a look at a disturbing new international report showing reading and math scores falling and whether or not our next generation of children are getting dumber.
12: God created something in the family dynamic and the raising of children that is a beautiful picture. It's a picture of the church. So there's an eternal representation here in this. And if we can put forward that message and help people see it and live it as an example to the culture around us, I think it goes a long way.
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14: Hi, this is Archbishop Joseph Nauman of the Archdiocese of Kansas City in Kansas. Let us pray. Remember, O most gracious Virgin Mary, that never was it known that anyone who fled to thy protection, implored thy help, or sought thy intercession was left unaided. Inspired by this confidence, I fly unto thee, O Virgin of Virgins, my Mother. To thee do I come, before thee I stand sinful and sorrowful. O Mother of the Word incarnate, despise not my petitions, but in thy mercy, hear and answer me. Amen.
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0: Well, that's a classic, of course, isn't it?
24: Bueller, Bueller.
0: Great. That was a fun movie. Hey, it's good to be with you today. Hey, thanks for joining me. Chaplet's about 10 minutes away. If you're just tuning in, we're taking a look at a disturbing new international report that shows reading and math scores falling. And attention spans of our children weakening, and students now increasingly turning to AI and other intellectual heavy, you know, to do their lifting, if you will. So what happens when you remove that struggle, you know, and are we seeing that today where discipline and even failure on the part of maybe in our educators? I talked about how everybody has to get a passing grade and many students are passed when they shouldn't be, and there's a lot of challenges. We saw the impact COVID had had on them. My guest today, it's not just COVID, right? It's the parents. What role do parents have? Are we raising a generation that knows how to get answers? These kids can find them, but they don't necessarily know how to think. And I think that is a really powerful question. That's what we're exploring today with Erica Sanzi. Now, Erica, let's go right back to the phones. We'll take a few more calls. Eddie is in Cape Coral, Florida, and he's got a comment for you. Eddie, good afternoon. Thanks for joining us.
25: Thank you, guys. Love the show. Let me just state, I was blessed. I am a product of Fairfax County, Virginia school system back in the 70s. But one thing, and I'm also Cuban American, born in Fairfax, and I live in Florida now. One thing I'm seeing, especially in my market, I'm in Southwest Florida area, in the Fort Myers area. We have an influx of Cubans moving in, and they're coming in droves. I'm not even joking. 10 years ago, I think the Hispanic population demos were like 12%. Now it's 27% and growing. One thing I've noticed also, these kids don't speak Spanish, I mean English rather. Right. They're coming straight from Cuba, for example, and they're coming straight to our town and without any real English skills. And I think in a sense that could also be slowing the process down. And I think our standards have gotten lower too.
0: That's a great insight. Thank you, Eddie. Very much. I'll let Erica respond. Erica, what are you seeing? What do you know?
1: Well, I mean, this presents a massive challenge to schools. Again, I make the case a lot that we just keep adding to the plate of schools. So whether you're satisfied or dissatisfied with the school system, the fact is, like, they have really become almost social services hubs. We just expect them to do way too many things. And one of the big challenges, we see the same, you know, I'm in Rhode Island and same challenge in Providence, which is a massive influx of new students who either don't speak English at all or, you know, who have very limited proficiency. And then the teacher is sort of supposed to figure out a way to teach a mix of kids with a range of abilities and now a range of English proficiency and somehow get them to all reach this bar. And I think that's, I mean, I actually think it's sort of an impossible task to be expecting a native speaking student to be in the same class with a recent arrival who doesn't know English. And so I think to the point of the caller, I forgot his name. He says that he feels like we're lowering the bar. And in some ways it's like that happens in part because you just have this, how do you not lower the bar when you have this influx of students that could never meet the bar that they should be keeping everybody at because they don't know the language. But the problem then becomes that then the other students who should have everybody deserves the highest bar that makes sense for them. And I think that we've had this default setting now where instead it becomes, well, let's just figure out one place to put the bar for everybody. And when we do that, it ends up being far too low, and then nobody is well served.
0: What does all this portend for the future of America? You know, we see how, you know, so many of these other nations are outperforming us both in mathematics, science, and reading. And we have our own issues here, you know, as we're talking about now, a number of these different things that are contributing factors. Is there an awareness of this? Because if we do not correct the problem, there's going to be a generation that severely lags behind, and it's going to certainly impact us on the international scene.
1: I mean, I certainly think that we are making some massive mistakes. I don't know if you guys saw it yesterday. New York State has decided to get rid of their Regents exams, and that was one of the last bastions where in order to graduate high school, you actually had to, like, show a certain level of proficiency. Massachusetts also had an exam that you had to pass to graduate. They have also rescinded that exam last year. So it is not good. I mean, it is somehow these equity warriors or these people that are anti-testing or the people who somehow believe that I don't really understand what they believe, but they seem to imply that it's too much for us to expect certain groups to be able to become proficient readers.
0: Yeah, it's crazy.
1: So it's like it's sort of like George Bush used to talk about the soft bigotry of low expectations,
0: right.
1: And I feel like, well, now it's just the bigotry of low expectations. There's really nothing soft about it.
0: Wow.
1: And it's unfortunately they've convinced themselves that what they're doing, it's compassionate or it's kind or they say they're doing it in the name of equity.
0: Yeah.
1: The problem is that, you know, once these kids get out of the school system and they're no longer the responsibility of these people making these terrible choices, you know, these people aren't going to be there to help them make their way in a world where they're expected to be able to do things and know things and have skills.
0: Yeah.
1: The last thing I would say on the parenting front, and I find myself saying it a lot because kids are now very inclined to sort of immediately ask questions. How do I do this? How do I do this? They don't want to figure it out. They just, they immediately want assistance.
0: Right.
1: And so I would just tell everybody to start saying to your kids over and over, figure it out.
0: Figure it out.
1: Now, you may have to help in the end, but at least make them try.
0: Right, no kidding. Yeah, it does come down to parental responsibility, too. We're the first educators of our kids, and we have to make sure we stay upon them. I don't know how many people know what their kids are being taught or if they're, you know, part of that process, you know, making sure that their homework's done or that they understand these concepts. It's critical for their future. Jerry's in Windsor, Ontario. He actually has an interesting comment on grade inflation, and that's something that I think is a great point. Jerry, good afternoon.
2: Yeah, I was reading an article yesterday and read a number of that. We are, by inflating grades, there was discussion, all these people are getting 4.0s, and yet when they enter university, they actually have to go back and do remedial math. So that grade inflation is telling the kids on one hand, hey, you're doing great. And when the reality hits in certain programs, they are being hit right over the head. I'll give you an example. My sister is president of a university in Canada, and at least once a year, somebody comes in with their lawyer because their poor little kid failed, probably because they weren't prepared and didn't really do the work. And it's very sad.
0: Hey, Jerry, thanks for sharing that. I appreciate you listening, too. Erica, let me let you respond.
10: Jerry is 100% correct. Great inflation is, I think, out of control. You know, I don't think it's hyperbolic to say that it's out of control. And to his point, great inflation is really just a version of lying. You tell parents and you tell students that they have mastered, that they have achieved mastery, right? Mm-hmm. That they that not only are they good and have they met the bar, but they've exceeded it because because everybody's getting A's.
0: Yep.
10: And the reason that that's a problem is that if you ask parents base their belief on how their child is doing on those grades. So when you see very high grades, but then on the standardized testing related to proficiency, the child's actually scoring, you know, quite low or certainly much lower than the parent would expect. But parents generally, that information, they either don't know it or they don't take it in or it's hard to interpret. So instead they sort of go by these report cards and they are completely misled. And we've seen this so many times where if you get a superintendent who says, that's it, I want to look at the data, and they'll notice that they have all these kids taking AP exams, and the kids all got A's in the class, but then they got ones out of five, you know, on the AP exam. So this is a chronic problem. Again, I see it again in my own family. Mm-hmm. I look at my kids and what they get mm-hmm. for grades, and I'll say to them, like, when I was in school, and I'm sure it gets annoying, but the standard is just not the same. You or I might beg for a B-, and these kids are getting A's for work that doesn't deserve it.
0: All right. Erica, thanks for being here. Great insights. Erica Sanzi is the Senior Director of Communications at Defending Education. You want to learn more about them, go to defendinged.org. I got to leave it right there. Chapel of Divine Mercy straight ahead. Stay with me. Pray together when I return.
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4: 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The Federal Reserve is raising interest rates for the first time in 3 years. Today's 0.25% raise was widely expected as the Fed tries to combat persistent inflation. Wallet Hub analyst Chip Lupo says more interest rate hikes could be on the way.
5: That increase does not do what's intended to do to curb the inflation and bring it closer to a 2% target. By next quarter, the Fed's going to have to look at maybe another increase. Consumers who are carrying any type of debt tied to an interest rate, you're going to notice an immediate impact.
4: The U.S. bishops have launched a new task force on artificial intelligence and are pressing lawmakers on Capitol Hill to adopt stronger safety guardrails as the technology accelerates. In a September 16th statement, the conference saying its administrative committee also met with tech firms and AI specialists. The meetings come amid warnings from industry leaders about the risks posed by powerful AI models. The bishops say they hope these conversations will help shape a moral foundation for AI and encourage companies to ensure human oversight and prevent misuse. Every new vehicle may soon be required to have an AM radio. The House passed the AM Radio for Every Vehicle Act, whose backers say it's critical during emergency situations. The bill now heads to the Senate. And Amazon is raising wages for some of its workers and giving all of its employees in the U.S. a grocery discount. Monica Nelson reports.
6: The online retail giant also runs Whole Foods market stores and will give its workers 10% off groceries ordered online through Amazon and Whole Foods and 20% in store at the grocery store starting October 1st. The new minimum starting pay for full-time core operations employees will be $20 an hour, a dollar increase for qualifying workers.
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0: joining me today. Delighted to be here with you today. If you want to join me for the Chapel of the Divine Mercy, I know sometimes it's hard to get through on the phones. You can call now. There is a line or two open at 888-914-9149. Maybe through God's providence, you'll get through. Your intention will be heard. And so many people around the nation, really around the world, will be praying with us. You know, we just had a caller from Ontario, Canada. I know we have listeners who prayed the chapel with us in Ireland and Europe and so many other parts of the planet as well. South Africa, it's always great to have them. And Daphne in South Africa, thank you for praying with us. I often get an email from her. Of course, I get to pray every afternoon with Brooke Taylor, at least in large part, and Nick Sentovich. Nick is on our social media, and he's going to be taking your intention. So if you don't get through on the phones, again, the number to get in, 888-914-9149. Nick will take your intention on X at Drew Mariani Show, and he'll give voice to your intention. But follow us on YouTube or Facebook, Relevant Radio Plus, all of our other social platforms there as well. Brooke joins me today. Brooke, always great to have you with me. Good afternoon.
1: Hi, Drew. Good afternoon to you.
0: Good afternoon. What's going on in your world? Anything you want to pray for? Anything you want to share?
1: Yes, please. I want to say a warm hello to a wonderful woman named Marie, who is a loyal listener in Chicago, 91 years young, and I happened to meet her daughter yesterday named Linda. I was speaking at a church in Strongsville, Ohio. It's a suburb of Cleveland, and Linda was telling me how much her mom loves Relevant Radio, prays the chaplet with us, prays the rosary, and Father Rocky, I had sent a picture of her, and he said, well, 91 is the new 51 because she looks 50, and she has a husband, Hugh, who has passed away, but a World War II veteran. And our daughter, Linda, told me an amazing story. I don't want to repeat it because I know I'm going to get the details wrong, but what I recall is that when her dad, Hugh, had to have serious heart surgery, the doctor came in and said, are you ready? And nothing was to take place until they prayed the Chaplet of Divine Mercy. Wow. And I just thought that was so beautiful and such a testament, again, to this holy couple and the lineage of their family. So hello to Marie and Linda and all of our wonderful prayer warriors. And also, Drew, I want to pray for just the souls of, it's such a sad story, the six people who died in Los Angeles after that helicopter crash and the people that saw it because it was live. And so just for the wounds of our country in sorrow and PTSD and those who are grieving.
0: Thank you. Thank you, Brooke. Beautiful prayer for them, and thank you for sharing that as well. I want to pray for Bob Ott, a friend of mine who prays a chaplet with me every day. I just saw an email come in from him. Bob, I'm praying for you and your family during this chaplet. Nick is on with Brooke and I as well, or Brooke and me. What's coming in, Nick?
2: Yeah, Drew, a colleague reached out and asked us to pray for CJ, who had a tough miscarriage, for Megan, who is considering an abortion, and for Ginny, who fell and is in a rehab facility. And then we're also praying for a great friend of Relevant Radio, Daylene from Texas. She's praying for a successful hip surgery for her husband and for remission from cancer.
0: Oh, all right. Well, lift them up. And again, Nick is on our social media, so send him a post at Drew Mariani Show or on Facebook or wherever else you want to post that. You can try getting in at 888-914-9149. I'll try to take, of course, it's like five, maybe six, seven calls. I can get a few extra in. Before we begin, though, I want to thank you for something I asked you to do last week. Mm-hmm. I was asking you to call your elected officials on Capitol Hill and ask them to preserve the AM Radio for Every Vehicle Act. You know, you turn on your radio, many of you are probably listening on AM right now, if not the mobile app or some of the FM stations run. But this was a measure that if there was a possibility that AM would be stripped from all sorts of dashboards in future cars. That measure, thanks to you, passed with an extraordinary majority. 317 House co-sponsors, which is an unusually broad bipartisan show of support. The bill now moves to the Senate, where companion legislation is about 60 bipartisan co-sponsors, so it looks good. It looks like AM radio is going to be preserved, and I was sharing a little bit earlier that, you know, 47 million Americans use AM each week to get their news or weather or sports or emergency information. And the electricity went out or cell towers were damaged or internet service disappeared. Where would you turn, right? Your cell phone loses power. That radio signal can still reach you. And I'm delighted that AM has been preserved. So thank you for what you've done. I know we prayed about that as well. AM's free, no subscriptions, right? You don't have to log into anything. It's there for you. And, of course, it brings Relevant Radio into the lives of people who may never have ever been searching for it. And that's how the Holy Spirit works. So we're grateful. Let's pray right now in thanksgiving to God, but let's also pray for your intentions. And I'll grab your calls just in a second. So let's pray. In the name of the Father, and of the Son, and of the Holy Spirit.
1: Amen.
0: You expired, Jesus, but the source of life gushed forth for souls, and the ocean of mercy opened up for the whole world. O font of life, unfathomable divine mercy, envelop the whole world and empty yourself out upon us. O blood and water, which gushed forth from the heart of Jesus as a fountain of mercy for us.
1: I trust in you.
0: O blood and water, which gushed forth from the heart of Jesus as a fountain of mercy for us.
1: I trust in you.
0: O blood and water, which gushed forth from the heart of Jesus as a fountain of mercy for us.
1: I trust in you.
0: Our Father, who art in heaven, hallowed be thy name. Thy kingdom come, thy will be done on earth as it is in heaven.
1: Give us this day our daily bread. And forgive us our trespasses, as we forgive those who trespass against us. And lead us not into temptation, but deliver us from evil. Amen.
0: Hail Mary, full of grace, the Lord is with thee. Blessed art thou among women, and blessed is the fruit of thy womb, Jesus.
1: Holy Mary, Mother of God, pray for us sinners, now and at the hour of our death. Amen.
0: And I believe in God, the Father Almighty, the Creator of heaven and earth, and in Jesus Christ, his only Son, our Lord, who was conceived by the Holy Spirit, was born of the Virgin Mary, suffered under Pontius Pilate, was crucified, died, and was buried. He descended into hell. On the third day, he rose again from the dead. He ascended into heaven and is seated at the right hand of God, the Father Almighty. From there, he will come to judge the living and the dead.
1: I believe in the Holy Spirit, the Holy Catholic Church, the communion of saints, the forgiveness of sins, the resurrection of the body, and life everlasting. Amen.
0: Amen. All right, let's take our first call. Monica is praying with us in the in Los Angeles. Hi, Monica. Good afternoon.
3: Yes. Hi, Drew.
0: Hey.
3: Hi, Drew. I'd like you to pray for my, I'm Monica, twin of Mary, and I lost my twin a year ago, and our birthday is today, and I just want the world to pray for her because she was such a fighter, a warrior, and she was ambassador for chaplet, and she just prayed the rosary and everything. And I'm a little bit shocked that she was taken because it's like, you left, stop, you know, oh my God. But I'm and I was the warrior where I just didn't get educated in the junior colleges or any colleges because you know what it was like then, that I had to stay around. I couldn't pray like she, because I had to do the inside studying of really what's happening to the world. And it really takes a prayer person and the dynamics, the prayer person, and the one that gets the information to really work it because we are in battle.
0: Well, yeah. Monica, I know your sister's praying with us right now, right? Clearly, she was a great apostle of divine mercy, a great champion of the chaplet. Lord made lots of promises to those who spread devotion to his mercy. And I really believe that, you know, as we pray this prayer, I want to pray for all those who are in purgatory, those who need our prayers, all those who are dying in a particular way, but those who've gone before us as well, that God comes as a merciful Savior, and I'm sure he did for your sister. And I know a year later, that ache does not go away. It probably comes in waves, especially if you're, you know, a twin sister. I mean, there's a special bond there between twins. So let's bring her to the Lord right now. We'll bring her soul. And I want to bring all those who mourn that our merciful Savior may hold your loved one close to his heart and that he may wipe away your tears. Eternal Father, we offer you the body, blood, soul, and divinity of your dearly beloved Son, our Lord Jesus Christ.
1: In atonement for our sins and those of the whole world.
0: For the sake of his sorrowful passion.
1: Have mercy on us and on the whole world.
0: For the sake of his sorrowful passion.
1: Have mercy on us and on the whole world.
0: For the sake of his sorrowful passion.
1: Have mercy on us and on the whole world.
0: For the sake of his sorrowful passion.
1: Have mercy on us and on the whole world.
0: For the sake of his sorrowful passion.
1: Have mercy on us and on the whole world.
0: For the sake of his sorrowful passion.
1: Have mercy on us and on the whole world.
0: For the sake of his sorrowful passion.
1: Have mercy on us and on the whole world.
0: For the sake of his sorrowful passion.
1: Have mercy on us and on the whole world.
0: For the sake of his sorrowful passion.
1: Have mercy on us and on the whole world.
0: For the sake of his sorrowful passion.
1: Have mercy on us and on the whole world.
0: All right, Steve is in California. Steve, good afternoon.
4: Good afternoon, Drew. I'd like to pray for my daughter, Crystal, who is in Alaska. She just lost her job and entered into a recovery program.
0: We'll pray for her. She's battling addiction, I take it?
4: Yeah, it's an addiction to an over-the-counter energy drink.
0: Yeah, wow.
4: It's banned in 7 to 8 states. It's restricted in 19. The drug name is Kraton.
0: Oh,
4: it's
0: yeah.
4: a component of a energy drink. Can I mention the name?
0: Sure. Why not?
4: It's called Feel Free.
0: Yeah.
4: And... it needs to be banned.
0: You know what, Steve? I'll probably do. I'm going to look into it. Maybe I'll do a segment or a show on that. You know, Feel Free. What an irony, right?
1: Yeah.
0: Something that has enslaved your daughter.
1: Mm.
0: Let's pray for her liberty and for her freedom right now, and for all those who are battling addiction in this hour. So I give you this father's heart. I mean, he's brokenhearted over his daughter. I thank you for the rehab that she's now in, the recovery program, and we pray that she is set free. I pray for all who are battling addiction, and you're not alone, Steve. There's a lot of parents with children and siblings and loved ones that are in this fight. And, Lord, I ask for your mercy. You are the Redeemer who sets captives free. You know, so, Lord, I stand on that title, and I just ask you, through the intercession of Our Lady, the Undoer of Knots, for your mercy as we pray. Eternal Father, I offer you the body, blood, soul, and divinity of your dearly beloved Son, our Lord Jesus Christ.
1: In atonement for our sins and those of the whole world.
0: For the sake of his sorrowful passion.
1: Have mercy on us and on the whole world.
0: For the sake of his sorrowful passion.
1: Have mercy on us and on the whole world.
0: For the sake of his sorrowful passion.
1: Have mercy on us and on the whole world.
0: For the sake of his sorrowful passion.
1: Have mercy on us and on the whole world.
0: For the sake of his sorrowful passion.
1: Have mercy on us and on the whole world.
0: For the sake of his sorrowful passion.
1: Have mercy on us and on the whole world.
0: For the sake of his sorrowful passion.
1: Have mercy on us and on the whole world.
0: For the sake of his sorrowful passion.
1: Have mercy on us and on the whole world.
0: For the sake of his sorrowful passion.
1: Have mercy on us and on the whole world.
0: For the sake of his sorrowful passion.
1: Have mercy on us and on the whole world.
0: All right, Nick is up next. He's taken all your intentions off of social media, too. So if you don't get through because the lines are full, it's at Drew Mariani Show. You can follow us there. You can follow me at Drew Mariani X as well. So, Nick, what are you looking at today? What can we pray for?
2: Drew, Steve is suffering. He said, I put my family in a horrible position. We lost our home last Thursday. And as I was leaving to go to the hospital with chest pain, I suffered my second heart attack.
0: Oh, boy.
2: I love my family and do not want to hurt them, but I cannot keep hurting them. I'm praying, and I just don't know what to do. Please pray for my family. I deserve the hell that I'm living in right now.
0: Yes.
2: So Steve's really going through it.
0: Sorry. Really sorry.
2: Graciela is praying for a 4-year-old grandson who's scheduled to have surgery on Friday, this Friday. Kat has a praise report. She said, my husband is coming back to adoration, to Bible devotions, and to prayer. Praise God for that. Sandy says, please pray for me because I suffer from depression, from chronic pain, and I'm having a hard time functioning. Please pray that my body is healed. Jeannie asks us to continue to pray for 39-year-old Eric, who has a CT scan tomorrow morning. He has a huge cancerous tumor in his chest. Finally, Jan is praying for Diane, who's undergoing open-heart surgery today. Prayers for Diane, for the surgery team, and for her husband, John. And she's writing to Brooke. She said, by the way, John and Diane are the head of our Divine Mercy group for over 20 years at our church, Holy Trinity.
1: Wow.
0: All right. Well, let's lift up all those. There's some heavy, heavy intentions. Mm-hmm. Why Joanne, who's in San Diego, to the list. Joanne, good afternoon.
5: Yes, hello. Thank you, Drew.
0: You're welcome.
5: I'd like prayers for Sean. He's a fine.
0: You know, I just lost you, Joanne. I'm hoping you can.
5: Music director.
0: There you go.
5: Written
0: okay.
5: books on his faith.
0: Okay.
5: He's in a week with heart complications. They can't figure it out.
0: Okay.
5: Thank you, prayer warriors.
0: You got it. Oh, let's pray for him. And some of your signal fell. Some of your intention didn't make it through. But what I picked up that we're praying for Sean, who's in the hospital and has heart problems right now and something that doctors cannot figure out. So, Lord, you are the divine physician. I call you that every day. And I just ask you bring healing to those who need it. You bring mercy to these intentions we heard. And I ask you here in this very moment, the cries of all united with me in this prayer, you open those floodgates of your mercy as we pray. Eternal Father, I offer you the body, blood, soul, and divinity of your dearly beloved Son, our Lord Jesus Christ.
1: In atonement for our sins and those of the whole world.
0: For the sake of his sorrowful passion.
1: Have mercy on us and on the whole world.
0: For the sake of his sorrowful passion.
1: Have mercy on us and on the whole world.
0: For the sake of his sorrowful passion.
1: Have mercy on us and on the whole world.
0: For the sake of his sorrowful passion.
1: Have mercy on us and on the whole world.
0: For the sake of his sorrowful passion.
1: Have mercy on us and on the whole world.
0: For the sake of his sorrowful passion.
1: Have mercy on us and on the whole world.
0: For the sake of his sorrowful passion.
1: Have mercy on us and on the whole world.
0: For the sake of his sorrowful passion.
1: Have mercy on us and on the whole world.
0: For the sake of his sorrowful passion.
1: Have mercy on us and on the whole world.
0: For the sake of his sorrowful passion.
1: Have mercy on us and on the whole world.
0: All right, let's go to Milwaukee, Wisconsin next. Paul, good afternoon. Thanks for joining me.
6: Thank you, Drew. Good afternoon. I'd like to pray for my wife, Jan, who's suffering from scleroderma, an autoimmune issue. And it's affecting her fingers and toes. She's in great pain on their toes and fingertips, calcium deposits growing. We're looking for a miracle cure, frankly. And
0: I like that.
6: She prays the chaplet every day with you.
0: I love it. Mm-hmm. We'll pray. Her name's Jen, right? Is that what you said?
6: Jan, yes.
0: Jan. Okay. I'll offer a prayer for her, too, when I leave the studio today. I've got to the chapel right next door to me here, and I'll lift her up. That's chronic pain is a very debilitating thing.
1: And for you too, Paul, you know, to suffer with alongside Co-Passion, I can hear the love and pain too in your voice.
0: Yeah, you could hear, Brooke, I was going to say the same thing. You really could hear this man who deeply loves his wife, and he carries his own cross. She may be suffering a physical pain, but he's severely, you know, suffering in his own right. Mm-hmm. Paul, we're here with you. Brooke, thank you for that.
6: Sure.
0: You know, let's pray right now. And Lord, I like what he said. He's praying for a miracle. Let's pray for a miracle. I'm not going to limit God. I'm going to ask for that miracle right now. And as we pray for your wife, I want to pray for all those who are battling pain. And to Brooke's point about compassion, you know, with intercession, the compassion of Jesus will come. His mercy will come into the suffering. And chronic pain, you know, for those who bear it, those who watch their loved ones, I know you feel helpless. But I just want to say, Jesus knows what you are going through. He knows this from the cross. And he's made a promise to us in Matthew 11 where he says, come to me, all who labor, who are heavy burdened, I'll give you a rest. So I'm praying for reprieve right now. I'm praying for total healing for those of you who are suffering from back pain, from all sorts of chronic and debilitating pain, fibromyalgia, whatever it may be. Lord, in your mercy, hear these prayers as we pray. Eternal Father, I offer you the body, blood, soul, and divinity of your dearly beloved Son, our Lord Jesus Christ.
1: In atonement for our sins and those of the whole world.
0: For the sake of his sorrowful passion.
1: Have mercy on us and on the whole world.
0: For the sake of his sorrowful passion.
1: Have mercy on us and on the whole world.
0: For the sake of his sorrowful passion.
1: Have mercy on us and on the whole world.
0: For the sake of his sorrowful passion.
1: Have mercy on us and on the whole world.
0: For the sake of his sorrowful passion.
1: Have mercy on us and on the whole world.
0: For the sake of his sorrowful passion.
1: Have mercy on us and on the whole world.
0: For the sake of his sorrowful passion.
1: Have mercy on us and on the whole world.
0: For the sake of his sorrowful passion.
1: Have mercy on us and on the whole world.
0: For the sake of his sorrowful passion.
1: Have mercy on us and on the whole world.
0: For the sake of his sorrowful passion.
1: Have mercy on us and on the whole world.
0: All right. I'm going to try to grab a few extra calls. I think I have a few extra minutes here, so we'll give voice first to Martha in California. Martha, good afternoon.
7: Oh, good afternoon. I have four intentions. First, my son and his partner for their conversion. She has no faith in God. Mm. And for them to raise my grandchildren in the faith.
0: Okay.
7: And I have several family members who have severe health issues. I pray for their healing. And I have a sister who is very ill. And her son needs a lot of healing. He's very angry and he's very lost, and he takes it out on her. And then lastly, I have a brother-in-law. He has a situation with his family's property. He needs a positive resolution. He's taken all of it on himself. He took care of both of his parents when they were sick and passed away. And now the issues with the property he has to resolve. So we need some help with the county for a positive resolution
0: all
7: and
0: right.
7: for peace.

0: healing from our whole family, but especially from my son. We adopted him from Russia, and he has been very, very troubled most of his life. He's been in and out of rehab centers for 7 years, and he spent the night on the streets in California last night.
1: That's so hard.
0: And he keeps, it is. He keeps going to detox centers and leaving, and we just don't even know what to do except continue to pray. And I pray for all those who are, who love addicted ones.
1: Yeah, and I know it's not the case for every adopted child, but my own son has adopted a child, but you see a lot of this. And Brooke, I know you've adopted a special needs daughter, but I don't know if you've seen this as well, or if people, so often we see, I don't know whether it's a deep emotional wound from not being with your biological parent or what it is, but there tends to be a rebellion, addiction. There are these challenges later in life. So I do want to pray for anyone who is an adopted child, any adoptive parent, that they have this divine wisdom and the grace within that family. But I don't know if you can speak to that at all.
2: I'm thinking, actually, Drew, of my friend Alexandra. She was born in Russia as a result of a botched abortion. Wow. And when she survived that abortion, her mom put her in an orphanage. And so she said, I feel like I was discarded twice. Wow. Not only did I survive, but even then she didn't want me. And it has been a lifelong effort to reconcile that wound and to heal. And now she is an amazing wife and mom, even though she has cerebral palsy from the abortion as an infant. And she had to work through a lot of that, though. And I think, Shannon, all I just want to say is I'm thinking of you as I consider the Blessed Mother, Sorrowful Mother, this month of September and yesterday's feast day, where she stood at the cross and it was her presence. She didn't leave. She said, I'm not going to leave. And she knew the suffering of her son, and she couldn't fix it or change it, but she was there. And I know the love and the steadfast fidelity you have for your son speaks more than anything ever could. And I just pray that penetrates and heals those wounds for him and anyone who is suffering in that way.
1: Very beautifully said. Thank you, Brooke. Let's pray. I'll sneak another call. Since we have a minute, Elva is in Corona, California. Elva, good afternoon.
3: Oh, good afternoon. Thank you for taking my call. I have need prayers for my daughter Leticia. She's been through so many things. She has a lot of problems, health problems, mental problems. She suffers from depression and anxiety, and she was evicted last year from her apartment. She needs an apartment because she's all by herself, and I help her with whatever little money I can, but she needs to be well and also for healing, and she needs to reconcile with her family. She needs a reconciliation. She needs a lot of things. So,
1: well, Elva, keep praying, okay? You got through today. It's providence. And we'll ask the Lord really to enter into your daughter's life, Letizia. I want to pray for anyone with mental illness, anyone who is struggling with reconciliation, anyone who is having difficulty in their marriage or with their finances right now. I want to pray right now for the Lord, all those united with me. You know every intention, large and small. And we just ask for the grace to trust you deeper, be more faithful, to love you more deeply, and to really see the results of these prayers as we pray. Eternal Father, we offer you the body, blood, soul, and divinity of your dearly beloved Son, our Lord Jesus Christ.
2: In atonement for our sins and those of the whole world.
1: For the sake of his sorrowful passion.
2: Have mercy on us and on the whole world.
1: For the sake of his sorrowful passion.
2: Have mercy on us and on the whole world.
1: For the sake of his sorrowful passion.
2: Have mercy on us and on the whole world.
1: For the sake of his sorrowful passion.
2: Have mercy on us and on the whole world.
1: For the sake of his sorrowful passion.
2: Have mercy on us and on the whole world.
1: For the sake of his sorrowful passion.
2: Have mercy on us and on the whole world.
1: For the sake of his sorrowful passion.
2: Have mercy on us and on the whole world.
1: For the sake of his sorrowful passion.
2: Have mercy on us and on the whole world.
1: For the sake of his sorrowful passion.
2: Have mercy on us and on the whole world.
1: For the sake of his sorrowful passion.
2: Have mercy on us and on the whole world.
1: Holy God, holy mighty one, holy immortal one.
2: Have mercy on us and on the whole world.
1: Holy God, holy mighty one, holy immortal one.
2: Have mercy on us and on the whole world.
1: Holy God, holy mighty one, holy immortal one.
2: Have mercy on us and on the whole world.
1: Eternal God, in whom mercy is endless and the treasury of compassion inexhaustible, please look kindly upon us and increase your mercy in us, so that in difficult moments we may not despair nor become despondent, but with great confidence.

0: submit ourselves to your holy will, which is love and mercy itself. Jesus, I trust in you. Jesus, I trust in you. Jesus, I trust in you. Our Lady, Queen of Heaven,
1: pray for us.
0: Our Lady of Champion,
1: pray for us.
0: Mother of Mercy,
1: pray for us.
0: Our Lady of Guadalupe,
1: pray for
0: us. Our Lady, Reconciler of Peace, People and Nations,
1: pray for us.
0: Virgin Most Sorrowful,
1: pray for us.
0: Saint Joseph,
1: pray for us.
0: Saint Faustina,
1: pray for us.
0: Saint John Paul II,
1: pray for us.
0: Saint Peregrine,
1: pray for us.
0: Saint Jose Maria Escriva,
1: pray for us.
0: Saint Divna,
1: pray for us.
0: Blessed Michael Sapochko,
1: pray for us.
0: All you angels and saints,
1: pray for us.
0: In the name of the Father, and of the Son, and of the Holy Spirit.
1: Amen.
0: Amen. Brooke, thank you. Great praying with you as always.
1: You too, Drew.
0: All right, we'll
1: catch
0: up soon. As Brooke Taylor, say a prayer for her and stay with me when I come back. Lindsay Clancy, that case, right? It still has not gone away, right? The case took another remarkable turn. The lone juror who refused to join the other 11 in finding her not guilty by reason of insanity is now at the center of a national firestorm. And his Catholic faith actually has been questioned. And his past has been investigated. His family says they're actually afraid to leave the home. His brother says something very simple. I don't think religion had anything to do with it. So what really happened in that jury room? When does scrutiny of a juror cross a line into punishment for reaching an unpopular discussion or conclusion, I should say? We'll talk about that more when I return.
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8: The brother of the holdout juror in the Lindsay Clancy trial is speaking out, revealing the juror's Catholic faith did not override his judgment that the Massachusetts woman was guilty of murdering her three kids. He tells the Post, quote, "I don't think religion had anything to do with it. He looked at the case and he made the call. For me, that's how I would do it. I would just listen to the case with all of the evidence and go from there." The juror gaining national attention after refusing to find the former nurse not guilty by reason of insanity, some labeling him a hero, while several fellow jurors claimed he refused to follow instructions on reasonable doubt. Others raising concerns about the juror's criminal record, including alleged domestic violence incidents.
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0: That was Fox News with reporting from the holdout juror's brother in the Lindsay Clancy case. Apparently, his faith supposedly did not sway his decision. Let's talk about this for a minute. Lindsay Clancy case, mistrial. I'm just surprised it continues to embroil our country's conversation. I don't understand how a woman who admitted she strangled all three of her children to death after sending her husband out on errands and then tried to commit suicide. There's an overwhelming sympathy, and I want to be compassionate here too. I don't understand it. I'm not a woman. I never suffered postpartum depression, and I know there's a lot of evidence that was put forward, but her attorney appealed for dismissal of the case, and the judge hasn't ruled yet on whether or not there's going to be another trial. The case was declared a mistrial after the jury couldn't reach a unanimous decision. And it didn't take very long after the judge's mistrial ruling to find out that there was one juror who wouldn't go along with the majority, which means that, the jurors started to, they began talking to the press very quickly. Which, in a trial like this, as high profile as this, I would have thought there would be none of that. There shouldn't be. But generally, after that kind of trial, jurors simply go their own ways. You want to kind of your anonymity. They've done their civic duty, and now it's time to get back to their ordinary lives, but not this time. This time, most of the jurors are talking. They're not just talking to family and friends, but to anyone with a camera. Nick was telling me that Lindsay Clancy's husband, his name Patrick, Nick? Or
10: Patrick Clancy, yeah.
0: He's going to be on what this weekend?
10: On 60 Minutes on Sunday.
0: That's what I said to Nick. That's going to be a highly viewed
10: interview. Yeah, no kidding. Sure. I think Ross Douthat's interviewing him.
0: Oh, is he really? That'll be great. So, the story has not gone away. But there's something really strange going on. The media is making every effort they can to dox this holdout juror. They wanted the jury to find Clancy not guilty by reason of insanity. And they're mad that this one man held out so long. There was an NBC Boston report this past weekend, and it revealed that they've been, he'd been arrested for domestic violence, but the case was dismissed. So they questioned whether he answered the jury questionnaire faithfully. And now the New York Post is reporting that juror's family has had to lay low because, they're being followed and, they're even getting death threats. Really? Guy does a civic duty. You may not like how he ruled. He was in the jury. Now you're going to threaten his life. An independent journalist going by the title of Fugitive TV claims that it's supposed to have interviewed the juror, but we have to wait for confirmation on that. So the bigger question here, and let's talk about it, okay? Bigger question is, should jurors be able to talk about whatever happened inside the jury room when the case is over? Should those proceedings be held in a very high-profile thing like this in strict secrecy, especially if there might be a second trial that's going to come up? Loretta Freilich, she was on the air last week with Ed while I was away. She is an attorney who, and also a retired prosecutor with the Office of the Cook County's State's Attorney in Chicago, is joining us today for some insight and perspective. And Loretta, I am so grateful to be able to talk with you today. Thanks for joining me.
11: It's always my privilege to be on your show, Drew.
0: So I'd love your take on this. You've probably had, you've dealt with a lot of juries in your day. When you have one juror saying that the holdout had the hardest time getting off the fact that she brutally strangled her children as if though that was a problem, is there something wrong with the people sitting on our juries? And what do you make? I mean, we weren't in the courtroom, and I want to be careful about how I posit all this, but gosh, from what I've seen just objectively, it's a tough situation. But give me your case on this.
11: Well, each jurisdiction is different. And just so your listeners understand, I prosecuted cases in Cook County, Illinois. And this case happened in Massachusetts. And in Lowell, Massachusetts, they have different rules. And one of the things that I found so interesting is there's a requirement that the attorney that wishes to speak to the jurors has to serve notice 5 days prior to the opposing side, and then they have to include what they want to ask them. And what we're seeing breaking out in the media is that they're doing the defense attorney's work, because the media has obviously a very broad First Amendment freedom of the press privilege. And so they can go in and ask whatever they want. They cannot harass a juror, but they can inquire. And, you know, these jurors, some of them are finding their 15 minutes of fame, yep. Drew, and really they're doing the jury system and the independent juror kind of a disservice. And, you know, the way they're coming out and accusing this man is really going to have a chilling effect on the next Lindsey Clancy jury, yep. And the next high-profile jury, or even just the gun or drug jury, because people will be afraid. Yeah. And I really think what we have in this case is a man who was unable to find her conduct, you know, rose to the level of a reasonable doubt. And, you know, the burden that the courts had, they had to prove that she had the substantial capacity to appreciate what she was doing was wrong. And here this man clearly felt that. And so they did not meet that burden to rise to the level of reasonable doubt to acquit her.
0: He must have been, you know, passionate about this. He must have truly believed it, because we know how long they deliberated. And when it's 11 against 1, you probably think to yourself, gosh, what am I not seeing? You know, if I'm the lone juror, you know, who believe the other 11, you either think everybody else is wrong and I'm right, or you think, gosh, I must be seeing something that they're not. But to sit there and to really hold to your convictions, I actually have respect, whether you agree with the guy or not, that he'd be able to do that. And that's really the beauty of our judicial system, isn't it?
11: It is. It is. And personally, I'm appalled at Gayle King. She calls herself an investigative journalist.
0: Yeah, sure, what she did, because I think that's pretty interesting.
11: Oh, my goodness. She interviewed one of the jurors who revealed that the man was a black man. Mm-hmm. The holdout juror was a black man. And Gayle King had to take a moment because she needed to process this. What? A black man cannot have the courage of his convictions to find that this woman murdered her 3 children? I mean, that is an insult to every black man, woman, white, purple, green person to say that because of the color of my skin, I cannot have a personal conviction as to guilt. And I think everyone is so, you know, they're focusing on the fact that he was Catholic. Well, I'm sorry. I mean, wasn't it 1415 BC that the stone tablets came down from from Sinai, from Moses, or from God to Moses? And I think thou shalt not kill was one of those commandments. So everyone that's ever been in contact with the Ten Commandments should also now be suspect too. I mean, the comments don't even make sense.
0: Yeah. My guest today, Loretta Frelich. If you want to join us, feel free to dial in. The number's 888-914-9149, 888-914-9149. We're taking a look at the Lindsey Clancy case. As I said, it took a remarkable turn. The lone juror who refused to join the other 11 and finding her not guilty by reason of insanity is now in the crosshairs of a national firestorm. He's a Catholic, as you heard Loretta point out, and his faith is being questioned, his past is being investigated. But one of the real tragic parts of this conversation, his family is even being targeted. And I just think that this is terrible. Your take on that, we can talk about that. When a juror and their family in particular is being unfairly targeted because their view is different than the rest of the jury. People are giving this person death threats. I think it's tragic.
11: Right. And you know, the other thing too, Drew, is people are forgetting that all of these jurors sat in the courtroom, heard all of the witnesses, saw the evidence, and were instructed by the judge what the law was. And so they had that law to take back with them in the jury instructions. So there was a place they could refresh their recollection. Yeah. They asked to see additional evidence. And so I think the seriousness with which all the jurors took their duty is being questioned, because this man had the courage of his convictions to hold it.
0: Yeah, you can disagree passionately with a juror. You can scrutinize whether they followed the law. But I'm curious, as a prosecutor, and we'll go to the phones. I take a break, but we'll go to the phones when we come back. I'll take a few calls here. But the jury selection process, people are saying it failed in this case because of this one, holdout. How do you view that?
11: Oh, my gosh, Drew, the jury selection process did not fail just because you had one holdout juror. When you are looking for a jury, you're looking for somebody who can be fair. You are looking for somebody who will be willing to listen to the evidence and come to, work with the other jurors and come to a conclusion. We don't know what happened in that jury room. We don't know how those individuals interacted. Yeah. We don't know what pressure was put on him.
0: Yeah,
11: and so it's really, in the process, you are just looking for, depending on whatever case, I always loved jurors whose kids did better than they did, meaning, they went to school, they had, opportunities, they took it, they were hardworking people, depending on the kind of jury I had. You wouldn't want certain people, but you basically are always looking for someone who says they can be fair. And it's your job as the attorney to flush out the biases.
0: Yep.
11: If I hit anybody who was a police officer or a police officer's family member, I'd be very happy putting them on a criminal prosecution. But the defense is bouncing them as soon as they can.
0: Right.
11: So it's a different selection process. But I don't think anybody was asking him, are you Catholic and will you not find her guilty?
0: All right. Well, let's do this. Let me take a short pause. When we come back, we'll take calls from around the country. I only have my guest today, Loretta Freilich, maybe another 10 minutes or so. But if you want to sound off on the Lindsey Clancy case and the fact that this juror has really been, and his family has been targeted, feel free to dial in 888-914-9149. Loretta is an attorney and a retired prosecutor with the Office of the Cook County State's Attorney in Chicago. And our conversation will continue right after this.
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13: Former Planned Parenthood workers tell us, you have no idea how many babies that you're saving, because the no-show rate for an abortion appointment goes as high as 75% when we're out there praying. That's Planned Parenthood's internal number.
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15: Hi, this is Archbishop Perez of the Archdiocese of Philadelphia. 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
0: Hey, thank you for joining me. Talking about the extraordinary aftermath of the Lindsey Clancy trial. I thought the story was over when we saw the mistrial. Maybe we would go back to court again, but no. It is still captivating America. 11 jurors were prepared to find her not guilty by reason of insanity. One juror just wouldn't agree. Had a very different perspective. Now that juror is in the crosshairs, as I said. His Catholic faith is being scrutinized, his personal history, even his family has become part of the story. So where's the line between legitimate scrutiny and basically destroying somebody because you don't like the conclusion that's reached? That's the problem I really have in this whole case here. You know, the poor parents, the family, everybody, you know, are now they're being victimized as a result of this. My guest today is Loretta Frelick, attorney and retired prosecutor with the Office of the Cook County State's Attorney in Chicago. And Loretta, before we jump to the phones very quickly, I want your take on people being allowed to talk to the jury afterwards and whether or not the jury should have been instructed not to talk.
11: Well, Drew, anyone can talk to a juror after the case has been discharged. So once the judge makes a finding, a verdict, and he discharges the jury, if the jurors want to and the judge allows it, you may go back and talk to them. So a lot of times the judges will get off the bench, go back to the jury room, hand the jurors their little thank you for your service certificate, as if that were to compensate the $17.80 check they get every day. But what ends up happening is they'll say yes or no whether or not they want to talk to the attorneys. Now, there's only two reasons to do that. You want to attempt to impeach the jury's verdict. So if somebody says, oh, I visited the crime scene, and so I thought once I saw the crime, well, you're not supposed to visit the crime scene, you know, on your own. Or I really wanted to see this guy be found not guilty. And you inquire further and realize that this individual had an agenda. And then the other is probably the reason why I think most attorneys do is you influence the jury most in order to improve your future trial tactics and strategies. But a juror does not have to talk to you, and you can't push too hard. I had a partner one time who really, I thought, if you do not stop talking to this juror, and I started pulling on the back of his suit jacket because she was starting to cry. So, and they had found this guy not guilty, and my partner was not happy. So you have to be very careful. It's a very, very fine line. Wow. But these jurors can say, I don't want to talk to them. And I think the judge in this case sealed this jury information too late.
0: All right, Paul's in Arizona. There. Let's grab a few phone calls before we run out of time. Paul, thanks for waiting. Good afternoon. You're on with Loretta Frelick.
22: Yeah, I was on a jury like that,
1: And the situation was the guy who got pulled over for probably drunk driving, and the officer who came, it was a police officer, and where he pulled over was a big, huge, wide, long driveway into a commercial lumberyard. Mm-hmm. And he told he emphasized to the jury that it was a sidewalk, just to get a conviction. And I wouldn't go along with it. And I was the sole guy. Wow. When he tells a lie, I'm not about to vote for him. And he told a big, fat lie.
0: Wow. So what was it like being the lone holdout? Did you feel pressure to change your view?
1: Probably did, but I don't recall.
0: That's good. Well, good, Paul. I'm glad you stuck to your convictions. If you felt that the man, you know.
1: Well, like I said, here's the really sad part.
0: Yeah.
1: The guy probably was drunk, and I suspicion that's why he got pulled over. But he didn't have to, you know, emphasize it was a sidewalk. It was a darn driveway.
0: All right. Paul, thank you very much for your call. And Loretta, you're a prosecutor, or you were a prosecutor.
11: Mm-hmm.
0: Give me your take, because, you know, sometimes, you know, certain jury members can be manipulated. Other people are just obstinate in their position, and some people, you know, take one threat out of something and allow that to make their decision, even though maybe the guy was drunk and that's what he was arrested for in this case. But do you know what I'm saying?
11: I do.
0: Give me a perspective on juries across America. How good and balanced are they?
11: Juries, drunk driving juries and criminal sex assault juries are the most difficult to win. Because studies have shown that a lot of people feel there by the grace of God go I. It could have been me coming home from having too many cocktails.
0: Right.
11: So there exists a prejudice, and you're always working with that. And, you know, I can appreciate Paul felt that the information he heard, the evidence that he saw in the photos or video, was that it was a very big, wide driveway. And in fact, it was a sidewalk, he was argued, and in fact, it was a very wide driveway apron. As a prosecutor, I would have argued that the defendant had plenty of room and was not confined to a sidewalk measurement. He had a huge apron to show the officer that he wasn't intoxicated. But I really have to hand it to Paul, because it is hard to be the one juror that's sticking to their conviction.
0: Okay.
11: And so we really have to, you know, as we're praying for Lindsey Clancy, as I think the world is, but we have to pray for this juror and his family, because they are being doxxed in the biggest way. And we also have to pray for our beautiful jury system, because it is what keeps a lot of us out of jail.
0: Yeah, Loretta, thank you. Dave is in Niles, Illinois. We'll grab him quickly. Dave, good afternoon.
2: Excellent guests that you have there. Fantastic show.
0: Thanks.
2: Doing this a long time, too, as a lawyer. And the defense did a very good job at distracting, obfuscating, steering the focus away from what was really here by making this a woman's issue, a woman's rights issue, an understanding women issue, and a very emotional issue. If you get to emotion 100%, you can steer people into doing all kinds of ridiculous things. And this fellow was not steered by all that. And they used social media. They used people and came very close to pulling off something that was wrong legally. I think that this woman's should be convicted. I think she has issues. But you can have issues and know what you're doing.
0: Right.
2: You can have issues and plan. You can have issues and have the proper scienter. And she went ahead and did this. She did it intentionally. It was planned. It was a horrible thing. And I just bless this juror for not doing even what they did on the OJ trial. OJ trial, their jurors admitted it. They let them go because the defense did a good job making it a Caucasian black issue versus whether or not OJ Simpson murdered that poor lady and that young man.
0: Hey, thank you,
11: yeah,
0: Dave.
11: You're so right. You're so right, Dave. And, you know, people talk about it in that this was a postpartum depression. No, her defense, she claimed she had postpartum
3: psychosis, a much rarer disease. And this, you're right, Dave, this trial is about Cora, age 5, Dawson, age 3, and Callan, 8 months old. And once we lost sight of that, this travesty was allowed to happen. And I really give applause and kudos to that juror that held out.
0: Yeah, well, I only have about a minute left. Let me give you the final thoughts here, Loretta, as we wrap up this case. Sure. It's continuing to play out, and it's certainly going to get more attention. So your thoughts.
3: Well, it's coming up for hearing, and you're going to hear all kinds of complicated scenarios. And the defense is going to throw a lot. He's going to file a motion for a new trial. He's going to try all kinds of things. So we need to remember this case isn't over, and we just pray for the judge and the jury.
0: Thank you for being here. I appreciate it. So good to have you here with me today. I'm Drew Mariani. News and headlines are straight ahead. I'll be back on the other side another hour straight ahead. Don't go away. I'll be right back.
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23: The FOMC decided to raise the target range for the federal funds rate by a quarter of a percentage point to 3.75% to 4%.
22: Federal Reserve Chairman Kevin Warsh is pointing to persistent inflation as the reason behind today's rate hike.
23: Inflation remains elevated. Today's policy action will support a timelier return to the committee's 2% goal. This committee will deliver price stability.
22: Warsh making those remarks following the Fed's announcement that it's raising interest rates a quarter percentage point. Warsh adding that the committee voted unanimously to raise rates because inflation is currently not headed in the direction they would like, and U.S. productivity growth and spending remain solid, as well as the job sector, despite geopolitical conflicts. The next rate decision will come at the end of October. Every new vehicle may soon be required to have an AM radio. The House passed the AM radio for every vehicle Act, whose backers say it's critical during emergency situations. The bill now heads to the Senate. NFL star Travis Kelce is one of the victims being named in a multi-million dollar Ponzi scheme. Wendy Swanson has the story.
24: The Kansas City Chiefs player was named in court on Tuesday as Siddharth Jawar was sentenced to 11 years in prison. Siddharth defrauded investors out of more than $35 million. Prosecutors said after his bet on a single investment failed, he used new investor cash to pay earlier investors. It was not revealed how much money Kelce lost in the scheme.
22: And the U.S. bishops have launched a new task force on artificial intelligence and are urging lawmakers on Capitol Hill to adopt stronger safety guardrails. The conference says its leaders also met with tech firms and AI specialists amid growing warnings about rapidly advancing AI systems. They hope the conversations help shape a moral foundation for the technology. I'm Brooke Taylor, and this is listener-supported Relevant Radio.
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4: 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I think we have a chance of doing very well in the midterm. 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
0: That was President Trump speaking to reporters about his huge midterm war chest. Interesting. Huh? Let's talk about this. $252 million in climbing. Who pays for American politics? I want to fill you in on what's happening here. Yeah, you get one vote, right? The billionaire gets one vote. You get one vote. When it comes to the money used to influence that vote, the playing field can look very different, though. More than $252 million in independent spending has already been reported in the 2026 congressional cycle by the end of March. So here's the question. Can you preserve free political speech while giving the ordinary voter a greater financial voice in the process? You know, I take a look at, I don't know what state you're listening to me in, but you know, you look at some of these states and the money that pours into some of them, it's pretty amazing. And the question is, can it sway an election? Can you, in some respects, buy an election? I mean, look at Kamala Harris. You could probably argue no. She spent $1.5 billion in 100 days and didn't win. But boy, you saw the amount of money that poured into that general election. But there's something that you need to understand about American elections. The campaign you see on television isn't being financed only by the candidate whose name is on that ballot. According to the Federal Election Commission data, the independent expenditures in the 2026 cycle, as I said, they've already surpassed $250 million. It's crazy. And under federal law, independent political spending is not subject to the same contribution limits that apply when you give directly to a candidate. So you have these things called super PACs, and we'll talk about that with my next guest, Sal Albanese. He's going to be joining me in a moment here. Super PACs can accept unlimited contributions from individuals and corporations and labor organizations and other political committees. And, you know, that is provided their expenditures remain legally independent of the candidates. But now, look, money doesn't literally buy you a vote. I want to be careful about how we position this. You still walk into that voting booth. I don't care how many commercials run or how much money's been spent. You make your own decision. That's the power of your vote. Political spending isn't, you know, political speech. You know, so, you know, well, I guess it is. Let me rephrase that. Political spending can be political speech. It really is. Some people make the case that, hey, it raises serious First Amendment questions, whether the government, you know, if it attempts to restrict this, are you impeding on that First Amendment right? But, you know, if you give $25 to a candidate, somebody else gives $10 million behind the political advertising. Yeah, you each get one ballot, but do you have the same ability to shape the conversation surrounding that ballot? That's really the question here. I want to talk about this because Sal Albanese, he comes in as a former New York City Council member who sponsored the New York City small donor matching fund system. And today, New York City's programs can match a qualifying city's residents' contribution at $8 for every private dollar. So it's an interesting approach. There's a national proposal being advocated as well to make voters, the donors, proposes giving registered voters public campaign funds that they could direct towards the candidate of your choosing. Is it a good idea, a bad idea? What are they proposing? He joins me right now, and we'll take a look at it. If you want to learn more, you can check him out. He's chief political strategist for MakeVotersTheDonors.org. Chief political strategist for MakeVotersTheDonors.org. Interesting. Sal, great to have you with me. Good afternoon.
7: Thank you, Drew. Thanks for having me on. I appreciate it.
0: So unpack this. There's a lot of numbers here. There's more that we could certainly talk about. First of all, what is New York City's small donor law? Maybe we start there. I know there's some other places around the country that are trying to do something similar. Give me your take.
7: The New York City small donors program, which I helped to write years ago, basically matches small contributions on an 8-to-1 basis from New York City voters. That's the way that works. But you have to, in order to be part of the system, you can't take money from PACs, you can't take money from corporations, and you're limited to having people donate at whatever level they want. You're limited in terms of individual contributions. So it's a pretty good system. It's not perfect. I like the Seattle system, which is the system we're promoting on a national level, which is, I think, even fairer and better. But I think you hit the nail on the head in your introduction. We have a broken political system, and big money has broken it. Basically, you know, and I talk as a former elected official. I ran for mayor in New York City, and I didn't take money from lobbies or real estate developers. And what happens, Drew, is that when you can't raise large amounts of money that comes from these donors, basically, you're not even considered a solid candidate. The reporters close their notebooks when they're covering you. So you can't. There are a lot of great people out there that simply can't run for office because they don't want to participate in the money chase.
0: No kidding.
7: And you know, I've been committed to this effort for my entire life in politics. I was a council member for 15 years. I'm in the private sector now, but I've always maintained that the system is broken. And 90% of Americans, by the way, are concerned about the influence of money, including Democrats, Republicans, Independents.
0: We should be. I mean, look at the amount of money that's being spent and how it can influence things. That's why that we had the McCain-Feingold Act, right? It was passed back in, I think, 2002, somewhere in that. And it was supposed to limit the amount of money that wealthy people and corporations contribute to political candidates. What do you think about that? Because some of the provisions of that act were overturned by the Supreme Court. What are your thoughts on that, whether that's a good thing or a bad thing?
7: I think it's a bad thing. I think that having unlimited amount of money being donated to candidates. And by the way, you mentioned PACs, independent PACs. Now, not only do we have these independent PACs that probably will spend $1 billion in these midterms, they don't have to disclose who they are. So we don't even know who they are. I mean, it's just out of control. I'm not
0: Though. For those who don't know, explain the difference between giving money directly to a candidate and giving money to a super PAC. If a super PAC can't legally coordinate their independent expenditures with candidates, I mean, how much influence can their spending actually have? So explain super PACs and how they work.
7: Well, super PACs are created. They're usually 501 entities, and basically they support candidates or attack candidates, and the people who donate to them basically don't have to disclose who they are, and candidates cannot coordinate with these PACs. In other words, if Sal Albanese is running for mayor, I've got my own finance committee, I got my own website. People can donate directly to me, or they can donate to this super PAC that's created to support Sal Albanese. But Sal Albanese has no connection to it, because if you coordinate with that super PAC, it's illegal, and your whole campaign would be thrown into chaos. But I think it's basically the coordination is kind of sotto voce. It's not really totally uncoordinated, if you know what I mean. These folks know what's going on. Yep. So that these super PACs are now, totally legal, and the tons of money that's being donated through these super PACs is astronomical. Yep. As I said, they estimate $1 billion this year going to these midterms, coming from all over the place without any real regulation. And what we're proposing, Drew, is a system which will give people, average people, real power. We're proposing on a national level a system where each voter in America will receive a $50 voucher for midterm elections and $100 for presidential races. So they can only use that money to donate to candidates. Mm-hmm. If they don't use it, it goes back into the treasury. But what it will do is it will give people, average people, real clout, and candidates will have to appeal to those folks across the country instead of, right now they're appealing to mega donors. That's who they're working to influence. Average voters have very little to say about what goes on. It's not your average John Doe that's donating to these campaigns, and the candidates know that. And also a lot of great candidates could be great candidates don't run because they don't want to raise that kind of money or appeal to these big donors. So we've hired staff, our organization, Make Voters the Donors, which is funded by a patriot by the name of Dan McMillan. He's funding the whole thing out of his own pocket. He's discussed it with the system. We've hired staff in three swing states, Michigan, Wisconsin, and Pennsylvania. Oh, wow. And we're because those are swing states for presidential candidates, so we're generating grassroots support around this effort. So when candidates visit those states in the next couple of years, we're going to make a real effort to have them adopt our platform, which is Voters, the Donors. Yeah. And it's a great system. You know, a lot of people are cynical about all of this money chase because they don't think it can be fixed. Our program fixes it. It's optional, which, by the way, doesn't cross the United States Supreme Court decisions, because you don't have to participate in it. It's an optional program, but if once you participate, you can't take money from PACs, can't accept money from PACs, and you cannot receive unlimited donations from individuals. It's in place in Seattle, by the way. They've had it there for a number of years. And it was supported by Democrats and Republicans, where every person in Seattle receives a $50 voucher that they can use in municipal elections. So we want to make this national. Ours is a little different in Seattle, but that's the concept.
0: Well, let me do this. I'm going to open the phone, Sal, for us. If you want to join us, you can get in right now, 888-914-9149, 888-914-9149. If you're just tuning in, whatever we're talking about the extraordinary amount of money that is flowing into American elections and whether maybe there's a better way to finance campaigns, right, without silencing everybody's political speech. And my guest today, Sal Albanese, is a former New York City council member who helped advance the New York's small donor campaign finance system. And he's now working with an organization called Make Voters the Donors. It's an interesting concept. I really didn't know a whole lot about it until I stumbled across this. And they're advocating a national public finance model that would basically put campaign dollars into your hands, into the hands of the voter. So it would basically strengthen the voice of the little guy and create a whole new set of issues. So let me ask you this too. Do you believe, maybe you're listening right now, that big money has too much influence over American politics? Do you feel like your voice doesn't really matter? And would you participate if you were, I don't know, given money, given publicly funded, campaign dollars that you could direct towards the candidate you want? Some people argue, wait a minute, political donations are a form of political speech. So you feel free to sound off. 888-914-9149, 888-914-9149. Would you rather see candidates spending more time meeting voters and less fundraising? I am struck, Sal, by the number that I saw, $250 million, $252 million in independent expenditures already this early in the cycle. That's as of March. What do those numbers tell you?
7: Tells you that we have a system that's driven by big money. And average people don't have money to donate to candidates. These hundreds of millions of dollars are coming from very, very wealthy people with agendas. And politicians will follow that agenda because that's what funds their campaign. And we're talking about possibly $1 billion going into these campaigns. And it comes from corporations. It comes from people pushing, their version of foreign policy, cryptocurrency, large amounts of money. These people are so wealthy. We have the wealth that has been accumulated over the last 20, 30 years is astronomical. In the old days, people were wealthy, but they didn't have the kind of money that these folks have. And they influence the political system. There's no ifs, ands, and buts about it.
0: To that point, let me ask you, is the fundamental problem the amount of money in politics or the concentration of that money among just a relatively few donors?
7: Yeah, well, both. But the most significant problem, Drew, is that these few donors that are donating millions and millions of dollars to campaigns, that's the biggest problem, because we basically have a plutocracy now in America, where a small group of billionaires are basically influencing the system. That's the biggest problem. If average people were given the opportunity to influence these elections through their small donations, they would become the power in United States politics. And that's what we're aiming to do. Give average people the power. They're the most influential folks. And by the way, this is a cross-partisan problem. Democrats, Republicans, they're all guilty of not amending the laws that would make this country a lot better functioning and responsive to your average person.
0: So you know, you often see incumbents win most of these elections, right? It's hard to beat an incumbent. You look at some of these people in Congress and how often they get reelected. Is there evidence? Is there anything empirical that says, this type of financing changes that equation?
7: Absolutely. It will definitely enhance competition. It did in New York City, by the way. More people decided to run for office here because of the public financing scheme. Take myself. I was totally, when I ran for mayor, where you needed huge amounts of money to compete before we had a really good financing system. And even with the system that we have in New York City now, you still need millions of private money to compete, unfortunately. But bottom line is, I was not accepting money from lobbyists or real estate developers. And you hire a fundraising consultant, Drew, and they give you a list of names that you need to call for money. And you don't even know who these people are.
0: Wow.
7: You want to take a shower after making phone calls. And I basically was terrible at it. But that's the way the system works. And these folks that are giving you large donations, they're not giving it to you for no reason. There is an unwritten quid pro quo there. Yeah. It's not the public interest. Yeah. It's the donor interest that counts.
0: Right. That makes sense. Let's do this. We'll grab a couple calls. My guest today, as I said, Sal Albanese. I only have him for maybe 10 more minutes. If you want to sound off, if you have a question, if you've seen this, if you're excited about the idea, feel free to join us. Brian's in Washington, D.C. Brian, good afternoon.
6: Good afternoon. I ran for state senator, state assembly twice, and I ran for Congress once. In New York City, that's my hometown.
0: Yeah.
6: And when I ran for Congress, they confiscated my registration. I called the police. I said they stole my registration. They said, oh, it's too much paperwork. Call the chief in, too much paperwork. He said, go ahead and tell your leader. So I went to the leader of the party, and he said, we can't afford going to court. It'll be $100,000 to walk into court to challenge your situation. So, I said, well,
0: Brian, did you have, I'm
6: I'll
0: sorry.
6: Now, where the problem is, the problem was up in Albany in the Board of Elections.
0: Yeah, interesting.
6: After tracing it through with my crew about the Board of Elections, they're all compromised. It cost a fortune to run for.
0: But what do you mean they're compromised? You know, my call screener was telling me that you thought there was foreign influence.
6: Yes, that paid huge amounts of money, like the union, like my teachers union. They're protected because the teachers union donates hundreds of thousands of dollars to every person that's running for office.
0: All right, Brian, thanks. Let me let Sal respond.
7: Well, I think what Brian pointed out is that no matter what happens when you're in the arena, you just need a lot of money to compete. It shouldn't be that way. It should be about ideas. It should be about integrity. Even when you're a candidate, as he pointed out, if you're challenged for some reason, if your candidate's challenged, you have to go and engage in heavy litigation, which costs a lot of money. So it's a money-driven system, not a system driven on fairness and equity. And people get frustrated, and they decide to drop out and sometimes not even vote over it. But it's a money-soaked system, and we could do better.
0: How do you answer the argument that, you know, political spending is protected political speech and that the government should just stay out of it?
7: Well, no. You need guardrails, Drew. By the way, our program is optional. You don't have to opt in, and you can

0: times more.
1: One vote, but a lot of influence. You're right.
0: It's unbelievable. Right. If you don't have these donors behind you, reporters close their notebook. They don't even consider you a candidate, and you can't get to first base. So sometimes what we call happens is the wealth primary, right? The wealth primary. If you've got to basically, as a candidate, point out that you have wealth behind you. If you're not, if you don't have that kind of support, you're not considered a real candidate because you can't get on television. You can't get radio ads to get your message out. I mean, and it's not big money doesn't always win, but you need enough money to get your message out. Need enough money so people know what Sal Albanese, who Sal Albanese is, what he stands for.
1: I agree.
0: Essential.
1: I totally agree. Bill's in the Twin Cities. Let's grab another call. 888-914-9149. Bill, good afternoon.
2: Hey, thank you very much. Great show, great topic. I'll get to the point. So I had two items. Building on your first idea, rather than giving money to people for a local or midterm or national elections, why not just cap the amount of money any single source can provide any politician? I have a follow-up question. I'll just ask them both.
1: So right ahead.
2: That way, it doesn't matter if you're Corporation X or Bill on the Street, you only get to donate $50, $25, $100 to a candidate. That really will suppress the amount of money that could be even available to spend on a campaign. The other part is, why for state elections are money from outside that state allowed to flow to those elections? For instance, senator running for Minnesota, a competitive race, pick any state, a competitive race, and millions of money dollars flow into the state from outside that state, greatly tilting the amount of influence that Senator has to answer to. I'll listen, but thank you. Great topic.
0: Well, thank you. Your first point is great. I would love to see that happen, that a law would be passed to cap all donations, but it's not, unfortunately, not in the cards. The reason why we're promoting our effort is because it will pass constitutional muster. It will definitely not be subjected to litigation because it's already been tested against the Seattle system. So, if we could adopt what you're saying in terms of capping donations, which would definitely have an impact, it would be great. But that's not unfortunately possible at this point, given the landscape. And I agree with your second point that money should not come from outside those jurisdictions, that only donations from that particular state or municipality should be allowed. It would make a lot of sense. But, we have a system that's promoted by incumbents, and incumbents and parties like the status quo. So what we did, we adopted a system which we believe will make a huge difference in American politics if adopted. And it's also possible to do it because it doesn't counter U.S. Supreme Court decisions. So I would appreciate it if we would go to our website, makevotersthedonors.org, and see what we're up to and maybe sign the pledge that you support our effort.
1: And so the website, one more time, makevotersthedonors.org, right? 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Sal Albanese is a New York City councilman and wrote the Big Apple small donor law. I think, Nick, you had a comment. Let me bring you in very quickly. Nick wanted to jump in.
3: I was just listening to former Senator Ben Sasse talk about a proposal that Newt Gingrich had back from the 90s, and where he suggested that 51% of the money that any candidate raised should be raised at least in state. So for every dollar you raise out of state, you have to raise another dollar in state. As one way to try to get people to
1: like it.
3: Be more responsive to their constituents. Like
0: that's a great suggestion. By the way, the New York City Matching Law Fund, in other words, to be able to qualify to be eligible for that funding, you have to have X amount of folks within your council district to qualify for the matching funds. The same thing when you're running for mayor. Any money outside of New York City,

0: does not qualify you for the matching funds. So you've got to, there's a minimum amount of money, which basically goes to your point, what Gingrich proposed.
1: Well, hey, thank you very much, Sal, for being with us. We'll continue to monitor this. Good luck with what you're doing there. Appreciate you coming on today and sharing with us.
0: It was a pleasure. Thank you for having me on. And please don't hesitate to call as this thing evolves, because we're really generating a lot of interest.
1: Yeah, I think it's fascinating. I love the approach. I would have to agree there's way too much money in politics right now. And we have a way to give the little guy a stronger voice and more power to the process. Sal, thanks. I got to leave it right there. Hey, stay with me. When we come back, you may think you choose news and consume it, but increasingly, believe it or not, and I want to talk about this, somebody else chooses what gets in front of you first. There are two new studies from the Media Research Center that raise fascinating questions about where we're going heading into the midterms. Are you getting genuinely a broad picture of the political world, or are television producers and powerful algorithms quietly narrowing what you see? We'll explore that and more when I return.
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1: Well, hey, thanks for joining me today. It is great to be with you. You heard earlier in the show about how, well, it seems like the media you know, they're making an all-out effort to expose the one juror in the Lindsey Clancy case. You know, who wouldn't vote to, you know, to acquit her? Here's the thing. Our jury system depends on the idea that you do your civic duty, right, no matter how it turns out, and then you return to normal life. But the media, they've taken the position of Clancy's supporters, and they've gone all out in doxing this holdout. And, you know, of course, the mainstream media is biased towards, well, the liberal side of things. You may agree with that or disagree with that, but wait till you see some of the numbers I'm about to share with you. If you don't think the media is biased, turn up the radio. When you hear the term mainstream media, you really have to expand your understanding of that to beyond the broadcast and the cable networks and the newspapers. You also have to look at things like news aggregators. And this was really a surprising thing to me. I don't know. I happen to have an iPhone, right? And there's an Apple News feed on it. You wait to hear how biased some of this stuff is. Apple News was the worst offender. These news media aggregators, right? And you might see a lot of these things that, you know, they compile all these stories together. Well, there's a new Media Research Center study. It found that big tech aggregators, they promoted left-leaning outlets. Check this number out. 68% of the time while pushing right-leaning outlets, just a meager 5% of the time. 68-5. Apple News, if you have your iPhone and you're checking the news, you'll see the type of publications they present to you every single day. One of the worst offenders. They have a staggering 71% left-leaning bias, only 1% right-leaning coverage. And because those aggregators come pre-installed on your phones, you know, people simply just use them. Oh, let me check the news. Let me see what's going on with Iran. Oh, the interest rates. Oh, whatever, right? But the stories you get, they're biased, or they're leaning. I shouldn't say they're biased. They lean in a particular direction. And because those aggregators come, you know, pre-installed, you know, people don't go and download other apps. You know, it might just be convenient for you. But that might be something you want to check out. Check out some of the other possibilities that are out there if you want some objective news. Here's another indicator, one more thing of the bias, just to lay this out. We'll speak to Tim Graham about it. An MRC analysis looked at the past six seasons of CBS's 60 Minutes, and out of the political stories analyzed, 60 Minutes aired 78 liberal / anti-conservative is maybe a better way of putting it. 78 liberal, or you could say anti-conservative, compared to the 16 conservative ones. So it's a ratio of 5-1, right? 5-1 ratio. The study highlights how the show spent years pushing softballs for Democrats while running these relentless hit pieces on conservatives, you know, for all these Republican governors and Trump supporters. So let's talk about it right now with Tim Graham. He's the executive editor of Newsbusters, the Media Research Center's online publication. You can find them if you want to check out this report or some of the work they do at newsbusters.org. Tim, good afternoon. Thanks for joining us.
11: Howdy.
1: Those aggregators I was just talking a little bit about, I know our signal might be a little sketchy every once in a while here, but they're run by companies that lean towards the left. I mean, how many people are simply using them because they're on the phone or they're on whatever device they have, and they just assume they're neutral? Most people used to believe that the media was neutral. I don't think that's the case anymore. But give me your take on what you found.
11: This is sort of the next way of talking about media bias, because this is where people are getting their news now. They may not be watching television as much, but if you're using your iPhone, if you're getting your news through Google News, yeah, the diet you get is remarkably tilted to the left, and they are those old, a lot of them are these old reliable sources, NPR, the New York Times, the Washington Post. They give you a lot of that. And then every once in a while, there's a FoxNews.com slipped through. But even then, you will find that sometimes the stories you might get from FoxNews.com are light stories about which beach should you go to, you know, it's not that the Fox News stories they allow are always the real serious news stuff. And I think the other point we've really tried to make as we've started studying these aggregators is this brings a large audience to these websites. So they are actually enriching these liberal media outlets and starving the conservative outlets, not giving them the clicks.
1: That's such a great point. You tracked more than 21,000 stories. That's not a small group, right? And appearing among the top morning selections, these were on Apple News, Google News, MSN, Yahoo News. You did this from November 25, I think, all the way up to September of this year. And, you know, the numbers you found were really staggering. Who's behind this? And is it simply the money that these outlets are going to make? I mean, Apple News showed the largest, as I pointed out. I happen to have an iPhone. I have a lot of Apple products. But, what's driving this, and what kind of influence is it having on voters and on the country?
11: Well, some of these, I think Google News will try to tell you, oh, this is algorithmic. We didn't select these. This was sort of where our search engine and so on was suggesting the hot things to look at. Apple News is very different. Apple News will tell you, we have people who select these. We have humans that make all the selections, who give you the menu of what you should be reading. So that makes them actually the most, culpable or responsible for what they're actually presenting to people. They are choosing them as these are the ones we think are suitable for you. There's no machine doing the picking. I'm not sure what degree this has a massive influence on your average phone user, except I think what we know is what you can feel, and that is you're not getting two sides.
1: And that's true.
11: You're not going to get that troublesome news from Fox that maybe has something critical to say of a Democrat.
1: It's true. You know, and that's some of these aggregators that are out there. But, you know, you look at some of these legacy shows like 60 Minutes. Walk me through the 60 Minutes study. I mean, what exactly qualified a story as maybe liberal or conservative or neither? And you know, somebody who looks at 60 Minutes, I think, oh, that's a pretty credible, television show. But give me your analysis of 60 Minutes and what's liberal, what's conservative, what's not?
11: All right. So we decided to do this now because when Barry Weiss took over as editor-in-chief of CBS News after the Ellisons purchased it through Paramount, there was just all this Barry Weiss is going to ruin everything. Barry Weiss is going to turn it into CBS Newsmax. They called her mega curious, this sort of stuff. So we were just going to say, well, let's see what the last season of 60 Minutes looked like. And it wasn't much different than the previous. It became obvious to us, well, then we need to look at the seasons before that. And we had a nice crew of interns. We gave them explicit instructions what to look at. But, you know, the political stories, you know, they're political stories. It's like, oh, here's us interviewing a Democrat for 18 minutes. That's a political segment. Now, obviously, there's a whole bunch of segments of 60 Minutes that are like, we went looking for giant turtles, you know, that, and unless they start talking about climate change, it's not a political story. So we were just looking at explicitly political stories, whether it had a right-wing tilt or a left-wing tilt, or really, to some extent, it's a question of, does it have a focus that seems like it would please conservatives? So we had a segment about shipbuilding, and we don't have enough ships. And we would have said, well, that sounds like it's a Pentagon story. So, well, we'll put that in the right-leaning category. It's not like they came out and said, let's go bomb Iran. It was, but, you know, there were stories on conservative subjects. They had a story last year on how California couldn't possibly, you know, build this rail project that they've been trying to build for decades. It's just been a complete failure. That's a good story in general, but since it mocks California, I guess we'll put it on the conservative side. But look, overwhelmingly, 60 Minutes is these Scott Pelley or Leslie Stahl, you know, attacks Trump, does a softball interview with Joe Biden. You know, there's a lot of that. So I was not surprised that we found overwhelmingly they were going to come at stories from the left. And look, our media elite thinks that's what makes you credible.
1: Yeah, right.
11: You're on the right side of history.
1: It's really interesting. So have any of these agencies responded to your report? 60 Minutes, Apple, Google, Microsoft, Yahoo, CBS. What did they have to say about what you found? I mean, the numbers don't really lie. I mean, they're pretty obvious in terms of what you discovered. But what has been their response?
11: Yeah, I mean, generally they try not to respond, okay. Which I think tells you that the numbers are credible, because if they thought it was complete poppycock, they would say so.
1: Yeah.
11: No, I think they don't. I don't think they object to, yes, we have a liberal tilt and we're proud of it. I think that's really where they're coming from. Yeah. They don't want to give the story legs by responding to it. But they really don't have a credible, oh, no, we're straight down the middle, folks, because you can't really prove that. If you really sit down and you look at these things, everybody's going to figure out where they're coming from. And, this was the thing that always bothers me the most, is that they'll say, oh, we're such hard-hitting journalists. It's like, no. Right. If you look at Scott Pelley's interviews with President Biden, they're embarrassing.
1: I know.
11: Well, gee, Joe Biden, how do you still stay in the fight? They're not stories. They certainly weren't asking about cognitive decline.
1: Right. What kind of ice cream do you like?
11: And they're edited, obviously. They're edited dramatically, so any moment he babbles and bumbles, they didn't include it.
1: Yeah, well, he got exposed to some of those interviews, post the election, when it finally came out that he was in cognitive decline a little bit later, and to their own detriment. I mean, you lose a lot of credibility. My question is for you, and I've got to take a quick break here, so give it to me in maybe a minute. Do the American people see this? I eat and breathe and sleep news. It's kind of what I have to do here, to be in the know. And I can see bias in stories and, how certain things are being reported. But does the average, American who goes about their life, they turn on the evening news, or they might just check their news feed on their phone, do they understand the scope of what's happening?
11: I think every time we talk about it, the Media Research Center, how do people deal with media bias in their everyday lives? Politically aware people on the left and on the right know who's who and what they do. And so they act accordingly. So the left wingers love their PBS and the right wingers watch Fox.
1: Yeah.
11: And the real fight about media bias is always about people who are independent, uncommitted voters who don't see a lot of news and maybe catch 10 minutes of the Today Show when they're getting ready in the morning.
1: Yeah.
11: Those are the people we're always talking about.
1: Yeah.
11: Do they know what they're getting?
1: Right.
11: That's why we do what we do, is so that the relatives of the people who are barely involved in the news, you can say, well, didn't you see this? This is what actually happened.
1: Yeah. Well, Tim, hold the thought.
11: They have really interesting conversations at the Thanksgiving table.
1: Tim Graham's executive editor at Newsbusters, the Media Research Center's online publication. We're taking a look at a fascinating study that they just conducted. And you can find them at newsbusters.com. When we come back, I'll take a few calls. I only have, Tim, maybe 10 minutes. So if you want to join us, 888-914-9149. 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Short pause. 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
1: Good to be with you. Do you trust your media? Do you trust the story because it comes from a major outlet? Have you noticed media bias? Have you stopped watching or reading certain news organizations because you clearly see it? And do you think Americans are becoming trapped in separate political information worlds? They only go to their liberal news source or their conservative news source. If you're just joining me, thanks for being here. Let me fill you in a little bit on what's going on. I'll take a few of your calls as well if you want to dial in at 888-914-9149. We're talking about something that you probably interact with every single day but never have given it much thought. I'm just trying to shine some light on this. Who decides what news reaches you? And I was struck by this because, you know, you buy your newspaper, you turn on your TV, you listen to your radio station. You know, you probably think somebody's behind that making the editorial decision. Oh, you know, it's got to be the gatekeeper's got to be the producer behind that, right? Well, it may actually be the algorithm sitting inside your phone. It might be something totally, totally different. Media Research Center, they did a study. They say that 60 Minutes political stories over six seasons tilted heavily towards liberal or anti-conservative framing. They also found a substantial imbalance in the ideological makeup of sources promoted by four major news aggregators. I went through several of those, and you know the numbers deserve scrutiny, but so does a larger question. You know, when somebody else controls the menu of information that you receive, how does that shape the way that you look at the world, the country, policies, you know, our elected officials, and so much more? I'm joined today by Tim Graham. He's executive editor of Newsbusters, the Media Research Center's online publication. You can check him out at newsbusters.org, and they were behind this study. It was interesting because I had spoken just before you came on a little bit earlier in the show about the Lindsey Clancy case, and I'm curious as to what you've done. I know you guys have probably investigated that. What kind of media bias did we see from ABC, CBS, NBC when it comes to the Lindsey Clancy case? Were they sympathetic? Were they objective? And how's that influencing? Because people are really passionate about that story. It's still pretty hot.
11: Yeah, we just found this pattern. And with sometimes when you see a real pattern of bias, you said, let's just look at this for a few days. And so after the mistrial was declared, we looked at all the stories on these networks and looked at how was Clancy treated. And then, of course, how was this holdout juror treated who refused to declare her, I don't know, not guilty by reason of insanity, which is, I think, what most of the jurors wanted. And we found just bizarrely, the holdout jurors coverage was 95% negative.
1: Yep.
11: The killer's coverage was 65% positive. Wow. Now that's just unbelievable. And we found that only 63% of the stories did they even actually try to explain to you what it was that Lindsey Clancy was accused of doing. Can you imagine that there's a set of stories where they don't even say she strangled her children? That's just morally obtuse, and it's irresponsible. On some level, the whole story afterwards becomes amusing because they're like, who is this horrible man who threw a wrench in this project? And then they're like, oh, wait a minute. Oh, guess what? It's a black man. Oh, no. Well, that's going to ruin our wokeness. Oh, and it's a Haitian immigrant. Oh, no. And of course, then the left comes around and says, oh, I thought the conservatives hated the Haitian immigrants. It's like, no. The irony of all of this is that it's this man who you would expect to be on your side based on the demographics disappointed you. He's a religious man.
1: Fascinating.
11: He thinks she needs to be held responsible for her actions.
1: Well, Tim, let's take a few calls. We have a couple of minutes left. Kat is in Chicago. She's got an observation for
3: you. Hi.
1: Kat, hi.
3: Yes. Hi. I'll make it quick.
1: Sure,
3: I noticed, and I don't watch local news much anyway these days because for the last several years it's so one-sided. Mm-hmm. The faces they make when it's a story that they don't approve
1: it's
3: of,
1: true.
3: But the reporting is glaringly apparent. But this past week there was some story where some high school kids, I don't know, it was a racial thing. They were dancing on the football field doing some, inappropriate dance, mm-hmm. whatever. And the story started out on both Channel 9, which is our local news, and Channel 7, ABC Local. The news reporters each said at different times, because I watched both the news that night, they started with, this may shock you, so we have to warn our viewers. So I thought it was definitely going to be the story of the sad situation with that mother who murdered her two-year-old child in that southern suburbs of Chicago. So I thought that was the shocking story we were about to hear about. No, it was some high school kids might have done something racially dancing on a field. Yep. Changed the channel that night, watched this Channel 7, and the woman reporter, same thing. She made this face like we were about to hear something horrific. And I was thinking, okay, this is probably that poor child was murdered. No, high school kids doing a dance on the football field. This was the horrifying thing we needed to be sheltered from. Yep. But not the horrible story of the child being murdered.
1: Okay. So, Kat, thanks for sharing that. No, and I remember, Tim, when I was back in school and when news was really news at some point in time, you had a lot of respect for the media. And, in the journalism classes that I had taken, I was always taught you never disclose your political affiliation. You report objectively. You're the watchdog of the government. Those are the types of things. It seems that that's no longer really the case, that every media outlet almost has a bias and they're not afraid to hide it.
11: Yeah, that's the way it feels, is that objectivity is for losers, that you need to be on the right side of history, and that you need to feel more pain for the marginalized. So, yes, I can see, I don't know exactly what happened in Chicago, but if they thought it was racially insensitive, it doesn't surprise me that they would say, this is going to be really racially insensitive. Like, we need to warn you. But it's funny in a sense, because it's like, yes, if you're discussing a woman whose two-year-old was hung by a noose, you would think that we could all be against that.
1: Yeah.
11: We're all triggered by that, aren't we?
1: Mm-hmm.
11: So it is unusual. But I think that's... when the conservatives have tried to say, oh, it's wokeness. Well, what does wokeness mean? In part, it means what happens to black Americans is so much worse. What happens to transgender Americans is so much worse. And then you can say wild, crazy things like Hollywood wants to commit trans genocide. And you're like, what?
1: Yeah.
11: But that kind of crazy talk is just put forward like it's not insane.
1: Well, I want to thank you for being with me today, Tim. I'm out of time for the day, but people want to check out your reports. What's the best way to do that?
11: Yeah, newsbusters.org. We got the Newsbusters podcast. We'll be recording tomorrow, and you can get them all there.
1: Sounds great. Tim, thank you. We'll talk again soon. He's executive editor of Newsbusters. Check him out, newsbusters.org. I'm out of time for the day. I want to thank you for allowing me to be part of your afternoon. Doug Hinderer is coming right up. Make sure you stay tuned for that. And we'll be back. I'll be back again tomorrow. Look forward to our next conversation. Until then, have a wonderful day. God bless.
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5: 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Security preparations are underway ahead of next week's United Nations General Assembly in New York City. Leaders from around the world will be gathering in Midtown Manhattan, including Israeli Prime Minister Benjamin Netanyahu. New York City Mayor Zohran Mamdani previously called for the arrest of Netanyahu, calling him a war criminal. Six people have died, including those on board a news helicopter that was covering a fatal bus accident in Los Angeles. Three people were killed when an SUV slammed into the side of a Metro bus. The chopper was providing news coverage for KNBC and sister station Telemundo 52 when it went down, killing the pilot and a reporter along with a pedestrian on the ground. The Trump administration is moving ahead with plans to install warning signs outside the Smithsonian National Museum of American History. The signs are meant to warn visitors about radical ideological bias in some of the museum's presentation of the nation's past. Secretary of the Interior Doug Burgum calling the signs temporary, saying they will provide visitors with information about the viewpoints of museum curators, adding they have turned the museum from a place that accurately and coherently tells the nation's story into a vehicle for personal radical ideologies. And a new large survey shows simple treatments may be the best when it comes to dealing with knee arthritis pain issues. Michael Kastner has the story.
22: A survey in China of more than 10,000 people in the open access journal PLOS-1 found knee braces were very effective, as well as exercise. Also, hydrotherapy involving treatments in warm water worked well for reducing pain. Ultrasound ranked near the bottom.
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1: All right, here we go. Welcome to the show. Happy to be with you today. Today's a special show for me. I'm very excited about it. You know, I'm sure you're all well aware that we are in the middle of a mental health crisis here in this country. And to that end, I have a very special guest joining me today, the very Reverend Michael Burbidge, the Bishop of the Diocese of Arlington. And he's here to talk about his recent pastoral letter, The Divine Physician and the Christian Approach to Mental Health and Well-Being. It's a wonderful document that I had a great
0: pleasure reading it. So it's a real pleasure for me to be able to bring it to your attention and to have a conversation with His Excellency about it. So before we get to that, please remember the content of today's show is solely for educational purposes, not a replacement for mental health diagnosis or treatment. Calling into this show does not establish a therapist-patient relationship with me. But we do, of course, as you know, put this show under the protection of our Blessed Mother, Undoer of Knots. It's under that title that she protects marriages and families. So please join me in the name of the Father and of the Son and of the Holy Spirit. Blessed Mother, take into your hands the knots that affect married couples. And with your long fingers of love and grace, undo these knots for the glory of God. Visit married couples with your grace. Renew their sacramental covenant. Increase God's love in them and strengthen their bond of peace so that with their children, they may always rejoice in the gift of your blessing. Amen. All right, since I only have less than 30 minutes, 25 minutes or less with Bishop Burbidge, I'm going to forego the lengthy intro, which could take most of his time with all the things that he's done so far. And I just simply want to welcome the Bishop of Arlington, the Most Reverend Michael F. Burbidge. Your Excellency, welcome to the show.
6: Doug, thank you so much, and thank you for skipping that lengthy introduction. That would be very boring for your listeners.
0: I think not, in all due respect. But but the most important thing is this pastoral letter that you wrote, and I'm just so impressed with it. We've been trying to get you on the show for a while to talk about it, and of course, you know, you're like all the bishops, you're busy, busy, busy. But I just feel so blessed that you're able to find some time to join us here. So, talk to us a little bit about the letter. What was your motivation? Why did you see a need to write a letter of this nature at this time?
6: Well, it's a pastoral letter, and the mental health crisis that we're experiencing is a pastoral issue. Mm. So many of my pastors share with me that their parishioners come to them seeking help, acknowledging anxiety, distress, depression. And they come seeking guidance from their pastors and counseling, and what is the best way that we can move forward. It's something, of course, that I observe when I visit our parishes and even our schools. I think it's something that all of our families, we all know someone perhaps that is experienced with mental health. It's such a, as I mentioned, a crisis. One in 20 American adults, such illnesses are serious and prevent them from working effectively or engaging in healthy relationships. So that impacts marriages. It impacts family life. To hear our young people or young adults saying that they're overwhelmed, they're lonely, they've lost purpose. And so recognizing there is a pastoral need, I try to offer a pastoral response. As you mentioned in your opening, Doug, not as a therapist, not as a mental health expert, not as a counselor, but as a pastor, assuring people that in experiencing such difficulties with mental health, emotional issues, we have a divine physician. We have Jesus who continues to heal his people, and he's amid of any of these burdens or crosses that we are carrying. In the letter itself, certainly I sought guidance from those in the mental health field. And we include footnotes throughout the pastoral letter for those who may wish to go deeper or seek resources that could be helpful to them.
0: Yes, it's an excellent document. And one of the things that struck me as I read it was how much content you have in such few words. This is not an 80-page document, but yet there is such great content in here that it... before we're done, I certainly want people to, I want you to tell people how they can find the document, but it's one of those things that should be read slowly, and I think reflectively and even prayerfully for anybody who's struggling with some sort of mental illness. And as you say, the percentage of adults who are going to struggle with mental illness at some point in their life is very high. It's well over 50% at some point in their life. And so everybody needs this kind of help, and I think it's wonderful that you've carved out a kind of a pastoral way to look at this thing for Catholics, because I think Catholics struggle. We struggle with mental health. We struggle with getting help a lot,
6: yes,
0: especially men, right? Because, yeah, we don't need help. We can do it all on ourselves. And so to understand that the Catholic Church is a proponent of mental health counseling and sees a real value in it, I think it will be very beneficial for so many people.
6: Yes, because we have the true understanding of the human person. We are body, soul, and spirit. We're mental, physical, emotional.
0: Yeah.
6: And when one part of us is suffering or hurting, the whole person. And so this is like a holistic approach, in a sense,
0: yeah,
6: of the understanding of the human person. And just as if we had a physical ailment, as you mentioned, we have to say, okay, I'm in pain. I need help.
0: Right.
6: We want to make sure that our parishioners understand that there's no stigma here. Acknowledging a need for healing emotionally or mentally is part of being a human person. And so we want to make sure that our parishioners know that the church is in the middle of this. We're here to walk with and to accompany, to assist in any way possible those who are suffering in such a way, including those individuals who provide care yes, to family members or to adults struggling with mental health issues. I think this statistic is more than 8.4 million Americans provide care to an adult struggling with emotional, yeah, and mental health issues. That's like 32 hours per week providing care to their struggling loved ones.
0: Yeah, that's a lot. And I went back and began working on a master's degree in marriage and family therapy when I was 53, got the program done when I was 60, left my corporate job to become a full-time therapist. And one of the things we studied when I was in school was care of the therapist. And I thought it was kind of a dumb thing. I'm like, what's the big deal? Until I started working with people whose lives were in really bad shape full-time. And all of a sudden it was like, I needed help too, right? I mean, I needed,
6: yes,
0: it was difficult. It's difficult for mental health people to stay well-balanced when you're dealing with so many people who are suffering so much.
6: That's right. In order for us to be able to assist others, we have to make sure that we're strong physically, spiritually, and emotionally.
0: Yeah.
6: And one of another reason for this letter is the question that we have heard the most from pastors and from parishioners is, I acknowledge I need help.
0: Yeah.
6: I'm suffering emotionally. I'm suffering anxiety or depression. Where do I go? And regrettably, but honestly, it's very important for us as pastors to refer our people to counselors who have a Christian anthropology understanding,
0: yes,
6: of the human person. And that's where my pastors were struggling. So,
0: yeah,
6: Bishop, I'm not that expert. So where do we find, yeah, that expert? And so we put together a council, a mental health council of Catholic mental health experts in our diocese. And they have agreed to vet counselors to make sure that they do have the Christian anthropology, the understanding of the human person, the theology of the body. And surprisingly, I was amazed that so many of those counselors, I thought they would say, well, you know, my experience will stand on its own and maybe would not want to be vetted, but mm-hmm, but we had so many people saying, sure, I want people to know that I'll use the science of mental health response and the expertise that I have, but I'm not taking out the faith element.
0: Exactly.
6: Right. Yeah. And yet people, right, tell me sometimes they go to a counselor at who approaches healing only from the social part,
0: yeah,
6: of it or,
0: yeah,
6: from the science. Both are needed.
0: Oh, yeah.
6: And so we have a list, Doug. We have a list. We're able to give pastors a list. We have a portal saying, listen, if someone's looking for counseling, we can assure that in this person, they're going to find both the faith perspective and the science and the expertise.
0: I think that's wonderful. And I hope the model here that you've got with your mental health council spreads through every diocese in the country, because it's one of the most common questions I get asked here on the radio is, hey, can I, you know, I'm in Seattle. Do you have any recommendations? Well, I don't know any therapists in Seattle, right? But if I could say no, but go to your diocese. They've got a directory of really solid, well-formed Catholics who are also very good therapists who can do both. Man, what a great service that is. So I hope this idea really spreads.
6: Thank you, Doug.
0: It's phenomenal. So, well, good. Well, let's talk about the document a little bit. There's a couple things that I really want to get to. But first, let's just talk about your title, right? The Divine Physician. Talk about that a little bit for us.
6: Well, we know that Jesus, throughout the sacred scriptures, revealed his love for us and his desire to heal, to make us whole. And, you know, one of the things that I want to stress in this letter is that a serious question Jesus would ask people who approach him for healing is, and do you believe I can do this for you?
0: Yeah.
6: Yes, Lord, I believe. And then what's the response? Your faith has saved you. Right? And so often the evangelist is not stressing the physical cure as much as the faith of the recipient.
0: Yeah.
6: And so I'm stressing that, you know, we have a divine physician. He asks, do you believe I can do this for you? Just repeat those words. Mm-hmm. Yes, Lord, I believe you can do this for me. You seek my goodness. You seek my wellness. I believe you can heal me.
0: One of my favorite passages in all of Scripture is the woman with the flow of blood who just touched the hem of our Lord's garment and was healed because of her faith, right?
6: That's right.
0: And it's, and our Lord is just, literally dying to heal us. And
6: you know, Doug, one of my favorite passages is when the Lord healed the blind man. Healed the man after 38 years.
0: So
6: for our listeners, maybe you've been struggling with anxiety or depression or loneliness or being overwhelmed for years and years and years, and you think, well, nothing can change. Mm-hmm. Do not give in to that notion at all.
0: Yeah.
6: It's always in God's time, and never be surprised when the Lord intervenes and works miraculously in your life.
0: And one of the great blessings of the work that I've done as a marriage therapist is to see miracles, to see marriages that were in the ashes, you know, just, but get resurrected, right?
6: Yes.
0: And one of the things that I always ask my couples to do when I first start meeting with them is to get in to make a good confession. You know, let's make sure there's nothing getting in the way of the Holy Spirit bringing grace to bear to help heal your marriage. And the sacraments are such an important part, I think, to good mental health.
6: Oh, for sure. For sure. And that's beautiful guidance you give. Let's make sure that any of those unclean spirits or those demons, let's get rid of them. Let's ask the Lord to take them away. Let's begin anew. God always gives that ability for us to begin anew.
0: It's a beautiful thing. It's a beautiful thing. Listen, so you make a wonderful point here in an area that I think there's a lot of confusion in our world. And you make this distinction between the secular idea of freedom from and the Christian idea of freedom for. And there's a lot of confusion, I think, in the world about what freedom really is. And it gets confused with license, right, to do as I please, as opposed to the freedom to love God. Could you talk to us a little bit more about this distinction between a freedom from and a freedom for?
6: Yeah, certainly that's what God so much wants for us in our lives is that sense of being freed from the burdens and the things that weigh us down, from the worldly pressures that come our way. Freedom, as you clearly mentioned, is not freedom to do what I want, whenever, wherever I want. But freedom comes from doing what God is asking, living as being the person He created us to be, being faithful to His commands. If we embrace that lifestyle, It's only then that we are truly free and avail ourselves to the graces and blessings that flow from such a life.
0: Yeah. And I see it all the time, right? People who get trapped. And yesterday I had a husband and wife on, and the husband was trapped in this in pornography and all kinds of challenges in that area for first 25 years of their marriage. And the wife stayed with him and worked, and he got free of that, of that addiction, and they've built a wonderful marriage since then. And this idea of being free, you know, when we fall into sin, right, we lose our freedom. There's no freedom in sin and acting out. There's freedom in being in a state of grace and being able to choose Christ and everything.
6: And that's where the demon attacks, right? He deceives us into thinking that, well, that's it. That's who you are. Nothing can change.
0: Yeah.
6: And then we stay down. And as you mentioned, it's only when we say, no, I the Lord can break these chains. He can break these chains. And I'm not going to stay down. I'm going to rise. And that's what God wants to do for us.
0: Yeah, for sure. For sure. Listen, you also make, I think, a really important distinction between suffering and despair. Could you talk to that a little bit?
6: Yeah, definitely. I think that's another message that we hear a lot is to do anything possible to run from suffering, to run from the cross, whatever that may be, you know, deny it, take substances that are not, you know, true medicine, you know, you refer to drugs and alcohol, anything that pornography, anything that will keep you, you know, trying just to run from suffering. And that we know only leads to more pain and, you know, so often to despair.
0: Yeah.
6: But that's not what it means to follow Christ. To follow Christ means to accept a share in his suffering and cross. We're never holier, I think, than we're with the Lord on the cross. And then we realize that only he can help us to carry it.
0: Yeah.
6: And that with the promise that will lead to glory. I always quote St. Thomas a Kempis. He says, endure for a while and you will experience the help of God in your need. No doubt about it. For God knows when and how to deliver you. So put yourself in his care.
0: Yeah.
6: So endure. It's persevere. Don't seek to run. Embrace that, knowing what God will do for you.
0: Yeah, yeah. And this idea of suffering in life is we all suffer, you know. And I wrote a book to try to help married couples kind of endure the suffering and that happens in all marriages too. And I think one of the ideas is that suffering is of such great value to a Christian. I mean, Jesus didn't even spare his own mother.
6: Right.
0: And listen, if you're going to spare anybody from suffering, who's it going to be? It's going to be your mom, right? I'm not going to let my mother ever suffer. Well, Jesus didn't even spare his mother. So there's great grace in suffering if we embrace it properly.
6: Yeah, absolutely. And there's nothing that we are experiencing. There's no suffering that we're experiencing that Jesus has not already endured for our sake. And Mary, she stood at the foot of the cross and she watched her son suffer and die. That's why we just celebrated her as the Lady of Sorrows. She stands by us in our, as we carry our cross to accompany us and to allow us, to guide us and to certainly intercede for us.
0: That's beautiful. That's beautiful. Listen, we only have a couple seconds left, Bishop, and what would you say someone who's listening to us right now who's depressed or anxious or they're lonely or, you know, they're just weighed down by the burdens of life? What message would you give to those folks based on your pastoral letter?
6: Sure. I would say that you're not alone. Please never feel that you're alone, especially in your time of need. Jesus knows you by name. He loves you. His church loves you. His church is here to accompany you and to assist you. God gives us, he heals through his instruments. And there are wonderful people out there with mental health expertise, with a beautiful faith who the Lord puts into our lives to heal us. We pray for them. But please, for anyone who feels overwhelmed and alone, you're not. Jesus is always in our midst. And that's why he calls us to have that beautiful virtue of not only faith, but of hope, knowing what he can and will do for us. So Jesus loves you.
0: Yeah,
6: the
0: exactly.
6: church loves you.
0: Yeah.
6: And we're here to help you.
0: Well, and as a therapist, I can tell you, I've seen miracles. I've seen wonderful healings of people who, you know, had very difficult lives, very traumatized lives, who found great healing in Christ and in his church. So, Bishop, how can people find your pastoral letter if they'd like to get a copy of it?
6: So, yeah, please just go to the Diocese of Arlington, arlingtondiocese.org. On the website, go to Bishop, the Bishop tab, and there's a tab there that says From the Bishop.

0: Mary, it's accessible to anybody out there who's interested in it. I give it my 5-star recommendation to be sure.
1: Thank you. Coming from you, that's pretty good. I heard you were a tough grader, so that's good.
0: Yeah, that's what my kids will tell you for sure. I'm so grateful for you to do this and to make this available. And I hope your mental health council idea spreads throughout the entire country, because we really need those resources in every diocese, to be sure, across the country. So thank you. God bless you for doing
1: this. Thank you, Doug.
0: As a final thing, Your Excellency, will you please give us your blessing?
1: Sure. Heavenly Father, healer of those who are sick, hear our prayers for our brothers and sisters who are afflicted in mind and body. In your mercy and love, restore them to health and grant them strength and consolation in your Son and through the comforting presence of the Holy Spirit, the Consoler. May God bless all of you, dear friends, and keep you in his care, the Father, Son, and Holy Spirit.
0: Amen. Well, very Reverend Michael Burbidge, Bishop of Arlington, thank you so much for being on the show. God bless you.
1: And Doug, thank you so much, and thanks for all you do to support holy marriages and holy families.
0: We're doing our best. Have yourself a wonderful evening. Thanks so much
1: God
0: for being on the
1: you.
0: Show. God bless. All right. Well, there you have it. What a wonderful man. What a wonderful bishop. What a wonderful gift to the church. This document, this pastoral letter he wrote is wonderful. And I just want to encourage everybody to download it, read it, and read it slowly. It's thick in content. It's not thick to get through. It's not difficult. But it's got so much content. You're going to want to read through it slowly. I would encourage people to take it with them the next time you stop in an adoration chapel and take some time to read through it there. All right. So again, we'll put this in the show notes, but you go out to the Diocese of Arlington's website, click on the Bishop tab, and you can find this pastoral letter. It's free, and it's worth it. All right. Come back. We're going to talk more about mental health counseling, what it is, what it isn't, how to know if it's time for you to go seek out some help from a professional. And we'll talk a little bit about the difference between psychotherapy, mental health counseling, and spiritual direction, what the difference is and why you need both. We'll be right back. Don't go away.

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2: Well, there you have it. Marriage is what brings me here every day at 5 p.m. Central Time. Hope you enjoy the show. Hope you learned a few things. If you're just now tuning in, you're going to want to go back and listen to the first half hour of the show. I just had a wonderful conversation with Bishop Michael Burbidge of Arlington about his pastoral letter titled The Divine Physician and a Christian Approach to Mental Health and Well-Being. A really important document, I think, in our church, especially in this country at this time. And I'm hoping that the insight that's in that document spreads through all of the diocese. And he set up a mental health council in his diocese, and I hope that idea spreads through every single diocese as well. So wonderful conversation. I think you'll enjoy it a great deal. So I thought what we could do here with the rest of the time we've got together today is talk about how to know if you should go see a therapist. You know, and there's this stigma about therapy, and thank goodness that stigma is starting to die, because it's just there's no stigma to getting a golf coach if you learn how to golf. There's no stigma to getting a swimming coach. There's no stigma to getting someone to help you, change the oil in your car or tune up a lawnmower. But somehow to help you navigate life, there's a stigma to it. And I think that's a real shame. And that stigma is particularly powerful, I think, with a lot of men, because we kind of grew up with the John Wayne deal. I don't need any help. I can do everything myself. And it's I think that's one of the lies of the enemy, of Satan, is that, yeah, we don't need help. We can figure it out. Well, we got professionals out here who are really pretty good at what they do. The two places that I direct people, now I can direct them to, if you live in the Arlington Diocese, go to their website because they've got the resources. But CatholicTherapists.com, we'll put this in the show notes, and the CatholicPsychotherapy.net, I think it is, lists some really good therapists, and you can search by state.org. Is that Catholic Therapist or CatholicPsychotherapy.org? And we'll put it in the show notes. But you get a directory by state of people who are part of those organizations, and those are really good sources. It's not all of the therapists, not all the Catholic therapists, but if they're in there, they're pretty good. Okay. All right, so here's what I would say about when to see a therapist. You don't have to be in a crisis to benefit from therapy, right? A good time to seek help is just when things aren't going as well as they used to, right? Your normal ways of coping just aren't working as well as they used to. Your thought control is a little bit out of whack, or your emotions are a little bit out of whack, or you're doing things that you don't want to be doing, or you're starting to have trouble in your relationships or in your marriage. These are good things that, maybe to get a little coaching on what's going on in my life, try to figure this out and get things back on track is a good idea, right? So there was a particularly useful article in Psychology Today magazine, which, that's kind of a pop psych magazine, but it generally does a pretty fair job. Of course, it doesn't mention anybody by the name of God or Jesus, but they generally have some fairly good ideas around mental health, if you can integrate it with our faith. But anyway, They had an article titled, Who, Me? How Do You Know If You Need Therapy, right? And they quote Terry Mizrahi, former president of the National Association of Social Workers, who said, you know you need professional help when nothing has worked, when you're feeling depressed, anxious, or agitated, when you're unable to carry out your obligations. Okay. And so I think this there's kind of a three-part test to this thing, right? So your own coping strategies are failing or not working as well as they used to, right? So whatever it is, you get insulted by somebody, your relationships aren't going well, or you're worrying about things, and all of a sudden these things are taking on a life of their own, right? And you're not coping with life as well as you used to, right? Or emotional distress is persistent. So we all have emotional distress. We all get anxious. We all get worried. But all of a sudden, it doesn't go away, and it stays. And it's like carrying around one of those wool blankets all the time. It just isn't going away, right? It just seems like it's always with you. That's a good time to get some help. Oh, and then third is, you know, your normal responsibilities. You're struggling at work or you're struggling in your relationships, right? You just aren't getting things done the way you used to, right? So normal life functioning is somehow being inhibited, all right? So I think as this applies to marriage, I would say it's time to see a therapist. If you keep having the same conflicts and nothing ever seems to get resolved, if you keep saying, yeah, we could fix this on our own, but it doesn't get fixed, all right, time to like wave the flag. It's okay. We can't figure this out. Let's get some help. No shame in that. All right. So in that same Psychology Today article, the former president of the American Association for Marriage and Family Therapy, James Morris, identified warning signs such as relationship distress, right, disharmony in the marriage. That really gets in the way of the marriage. And we all have disharmony. We all have our fights and our quibbles. But it becomes distressful, right? It becomes frequent, and it becomes kind of regular. Substance abuse is a good indication that things aren't going well when you start self-medicating. When loneliness settles in. Loneliness is one of the most painful emotions you can have inside a marriage. Or you're feeling depressed, having some unexplained physical problems, because we're all part of the same cloth, you know. Psychological problems could trigger physiological problems. And sometimes the way we know we got some mental issues going on is when we have physical issues that develop that we don't have solutions for, right? Or if we're having a problem holding on to a job, or we've been written up around probation or whatever, we're not getting along with our boss, right? And or repeated patterns where someone feels stuck or they're losing ground, right? And in marriage, I would also add a good time to go find a counselor is when you are having problems in the bedroom. And I often refer to the bedroom as the canary in the mine shaft. The problem is the younger generation doesn't know what that's all about, but it's older folks do, right? So back in the day in the coal mines, they would keep canaries because canaries were more sensitive to the poisonous gases that can be found in coal mines. And if they looked over and the canary was dead, that meant there was poison gas in the mine and you needed to get out of there, okay? So often the first indication that things aren't going well in the kitchen is when things aren't going well in the bedroom, right? Because if we're not feeling well-connected as good friends during the day, if kindness is lacking in how we relate to each other and talk to each other, we're not going to have a lot of desire for intimacy, you know, at the end of the day. So problems in the bedroom are often symptoms of problems in the marriage, right? And so if things are not going well there, now, listen, nobody maintains the honeymoon phase forever. But, you know, if things start becoming, less than desirable, that's an indication that perhaps some therapy is in order. Not for that problem, but for what's going on or not going on in the kitchen. Okay. Jane Goodman, who's the former president of the American Counseling Association, says you should consider counseling when you're unhappy or when you wish you could be happier, when your anxiety or distress is interfering with work, relationships, or self-confidence. She says, don't wait until you are desperate. And I think that's one of the real problems is people wait too long to get help. It's kind of like cancer. You know, if you wait till you're stage four, man, it's pretty hard to get a cure. But if you get help, stage one, stage two, you got a really high probability of a cure. Same with mental health, all right? In another article in Psychology Today magazine, they make the point that therapy would be appropriate for someone who experiences prolonged anger, okay, sadness or anxiety. So what I'd say is when the emotions get out of whack and stay out of whack, if you just go through your entire day angry, you wake up angry, you go to bed angry, angry all day long, something's not right. You need some help there. Or sad all day long or just anxious and worried all day long. Recurring relationship problems, okay. Or trouble coping with a significant loss or painful event, like death of a loved one or a family member or a painful breakup, okay. Or if you just feel stuck or just mentally fatigued, okay. So those are some indications there, and I think there's a common theme there about emotions that just kind of get a little bit out of whack, all right. There was an article in the Psychotherapy Networker, which does an excellent job. And it's more written for therapists, but I think they make an important point in there. In the article, therapists need help too. If you're experiencing emotional distress, difficulty sleeping, or trouble separating work from home, it may be time to seek professional help, right? Or if you're having trouble with ordinary routines, such as sleeping, eating, or taking care of your physical health, okay, maybe time to get some help, all right? The important point here is therapy becomes especially appropriate when problems begin spreading into and negatively impacting basic life functioning, okay? When normal life is hampered, it's time to get some help, all right? Well, we need to take another break here. Come back. I'm going to summarize when it is you should go find a therapist. And then we're going to talk a little bit about the difference between mental health counseling and spiritual direction, both of which you need, both of which will help, both of which are important, and they work well together in tandem. So don't go away. We'll be right back. You listen to Marriage Unhindered. I'm your host, Doug Hinder, licensed marriage and family therapist. Happy to take your calls, 888-914-9149. Don't go away. We'll be right back.
5: 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So where the pro-life movement is going to have to go is getting out and being the church and putting forward a good witness, really reaching the heart of the people.
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7: Hello, this is Archbishop Thomas Winsky of the Archdiocese of Miami, Florida. Let us pray. Remember, O most gracious Virgin Mary, that never was it known that anyone who fled to thy protection, implored thy help, or sought thy intercession, was left unaided. Inspired with this confidence, I fly to thee, O Virgin of Virgins, my Mother. 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O Mother of the Word Incarnate, despise not my petitions, but in thy mercy, hear and answer me. Amen.
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14: There's this huge space between us, and it just keeps filling up with everything that we don't say to each other. What is that called?
15: Marriage.
0: This is Marriage Unhindered. Here's your host, Doug Hinderer.
2: That was a good one, Jimbo. Nice. Very good. Yeah, it's... Marriage fills up with stuff we don't say to each other. And why don't we say things to each other? Because we don't want to get into a fight. Because we don't know how to talk about it the right way. All right, I'm going to talk a little bit more about when you know you need to go see a therapist and the difference between mental health counseling and spiritual direction. Before we do that, though, we got a caller. Let's go out to Dee Dee in Phoenix. Hello, Dee Dee.
16: Hi, Doug.
2: How are you?
16: Well, I'm so glad you're going to talk to me about this.
2: Happy to do it.
16: I did some research, and I forgot to tell the screener. Based on my research, monks in Catholicism, or Catholic monks, used to suffer, also known as the devil in the afternoon.
2: Yeah.
16: And
2: the noonday devil, right.
16: Thank you. Yeah. I think that I'm suffering from, I feel so complacent.
2: Yeah, yeah.
16: I haven't been to Mass in 6 months.
2: Oh, you mean during the week
16: despair.
2: Or on Sundays?
16: I don't feel despair. I just feel complacency.
2: Yeah.
16: What can I do?
2: Right, hold on. Are you not going to Mass during the week, or are you not going to Mass on Sundays?
16: I'm not going to Mass at all.
2: Oh, well, you got to stop doing that, right? So, because what happens, yeah, we've got this commandment that says keep holy to Sabbath. The way we do that is by going to Mass, right? So we need to. So here's what you need to do. First thing is, drag yourself into the confessional. Let's get this cleaned up so we get you back in a state of grace. There's only two kingdoms in the world, my friend: kingdom of God, the kingdom of Satan. If you're not in the kingdom of God, well, you know where you are, right? And that, which means Satan has a lot more influence over you when he's whispering in your ear, like, yeah, take it easy, don't go to Mass, don't do this, don't do that, you know, sleep in, have an extra cup of coffee, right? So let's get
17: Stop
2: that boy.
17: It.
2: Yeah, there you go. Let's get that boy out of your life, right? So good confession, and then you drag yourself into Mass at least on Sundays. And I think the way to overcome the whole spiritual lethargy, right, this whole spiritual boredom or whatever, is to just not give into it. Say, I'm just not going to listen to it. I'm going to go to Mass. I'm going to go to the Adoration Chapel. I'm going to pray. I'm going to say my rosary, even if I don't feel like it. Well, I'm an adult. I can make myself do things I don't want to do, and I'm going to do it. So I think the way to, you just, there's a little bit of this when the noonday devil shows up. You just got to kind of, you keep fulfilling your religious obligations, even if you don't feel like it. Does that make sense?
16: Oh, absolutely. Yeah. I thank you.
2: You go, girl.
16: I'm going to do it.
2: Saturday, confession, Sunday, Mass. Those are my orders.
16: Thank you, Doug.
2: You're welcome, Dee Dee. Have a good day. Yeah, and I think that's the deal, right? We just can't give in to the laziness, because that's, you know, and sloth, one of the seven deadly sins, laziness, right? Well, why is that? Well, because then we don't have the energy to do the spiritual things that keep us close to God, and we don't have the spiritual strength to do things that keep us close to God. Well, then the devil just kind of slides in right next to us. All right, when do you need a therapist? To summarize, when you're stuck, right? You keep repeating the same behaviors, the same patterns, right, over and over again. I think it's especially true in marriage. If you keep having the same fight, the same conflict, the same frustrations, nothing ever seems to change or get better, it's time to get help. Nothing to be ashamed of. Number two, your emotions become difficult to manage. Anxiety, depression, anger, grief, shame, fear are lasting longer and becoming more intense. In marriage, This looks like increasing levels of frustration, annoyance, and irritation with your spouse that results in, here we are, ready for it? The four horsemen, more criticism, more contempt, more stonewalling, more defensiveness, okay? The four horsemen keep showing up in your marriage and you can't get them out of the room. Time to get help. Number three, your normal life functioning is going in the wrong direction. You're not sleeping as well. You don't have an appetite. Work performance goes down, et cetera, okay? If daily responsibilities are suffering, time to get help. Number four, your relationships are suffering, all right? Same conflicts continue. Communication is deteriorating. People close to you are expressing concern. This is a good point. If your spouse is telling you they want to go to marriage counseling, please listen to them. This is a cry for help that you should not ignore. Can't tell you how many people I've talked to in tears who've said, my spouse wanted to go to counseling and I refused. Now I just got served with divorce papers. Too late now, usually. Don't let that be your story, okay? If your spouse says we need therapy, go to therapy. End of story. No ifs, ands, or buts. Number five, your normal coping methods aren't working anymore. So talk with your friends, prayer, exercise, reading, take the time off. Trying to solve your problem yourself hasn't been enough. As I said earlier, in marriage, this shows up having the same old fights over and over again, never getting them resolved. Time to go get help. All right? So bottom line, I have yet to come across a couple who said to me, we went to counseling too soon and it messed everything up. I've never heard that, right? But quite the opposite. I've had couples who have come to me I've heard the opposite, right? Well, we waited too long and now it ain't working, right? That's the common theme that I hear. And I will tell you, as a therapist, I love it when couples come to me and say, you know what, Doug, we just want to move our marriage up to the next level. I mean, we have a good marriage. We want to have a great marriage. Can you help us do that? Yes, I can, right? Those couples have universally experienced great success. And it makes perfect sense. Most professions require continuing education. For me to stay a licensed therapist, I've got to go to continuing education every single year. Doctors, lawyers, you name it, accountants, everybody needs continuing education, right? We tune our cars up. We get the oil change, our lawnmowers, right? We exercise. We go to the gym to keep our bodies working well. Why shouldn't we apply the same logic to our marriages? It's just kind of crazy. All right, so there's my bottom line. All right, so the difference between therapy and spiritual direction. Let me talk about spiritual direction first here, all right? Spiritual direction is focused primarily on your relationship with God and your desire to grow in holiness, okay? So a spiritual director may help you discern how God is working in your life, how to pray better, how to understand movements between consolation and desolation, or kind of like Dee Dee said, right, this noonday devil, this dryness. Spiritual direction can help you figure out your vocation. What is it God's calling you to do? Spiritual direction is great in helping you overcome particular sins or grow in particular virtues, okay? And it's wonderful in helping you to respond to the grace that God is making available in your life. And whether desires you're having or decisions you're making are drawing you closer to God or pushing you further away from God. Okay. So those are areas for spiritual direction because spiritual directors have the grace of state to help the people they're directing understand their relationship with God better and how to grow in holiness. And, you know, most priests are pretty good at that. Not all. Sometimes you've got to be careful, right? But that's the case, okay? So that's spiritual direction. I think the more central question for spiritual direction is, what is God doing in your soul and how are you responding to him, right? Now, therapy is more about your psychological and emotional health, right? So a therapist can help you understand and change things like, you know, your emotions, anxiety, depression, anger. can help you deal with trauma. And, you know, a lot of folks have trauma in their life. Can help you figure out unhealthy relationship patterns and perhaps why it is you keep dating the same kinds of people. Or you still keep having the same kinds of problems with your friends, right? Can help you unearth and heal attachment wounds from childhood. Can help you understand compulsive behaviors, right? Compulsive eating or drinking or binge watching old episodes of Friends or whatever it is, right? Therapy can help you overcome grief, okay, or distorted thinking if your brain isn't thinking about things the right way, and can help you figure out how to regulate your emotions better, okay? So therapist question is often something like, what is happening psychologically? Where did this pattern come from, often early childhood? And how can I help you function and relate more healthily to the world at large, all right? So I guess a simple way of looking at this is therapy asks what needs healing. Spiritual direction asks where is God leading me, okay? So, but I think that captures the difference pretty well. Now, they work really well together, right? For a Catholic, therapy and spiritual direction can complement each other extremely well. And I have a number of priests who are excellent spiritual directors who will send people to me when they need therapy. And I will send some of my clients to these priests when it's time for spiritual direction for them, right? So, for example, let's just take for an example, let's say a husband is struggling with, you know, an explosive temper towards his wife. He gets angry, yells, and shouts at her, right? Well, the therapist is going to help him understand perhaps some childhood experiences, some attachment wounds from the parents, emotional triggers, distorted thinking, and then help him develop techniques specifically related to regulating anger, okay? The spiritual direction might help him examine his pride, right? His impatience, lack of forgiveness, right? Charity, prayer, right? And help him root out the defect of anger or pride or impatience and replace it with the virtue of patience or charity or kindness, okay? So both are addressing the same behavior but approaching it from very different directions. Therapy helps us understand and heal psychological wounds that affect how we live. Spiritual direction helps us recognize God's action and respond to his call for holiness. Sometimes we need one, sometimes we need the other, sometimes we need both. All right? So, looking for a good Catholic therapist, go to CatholicTherapist.com or CatholicPsychotherapy.org. Okay, there you go. Hey, well, thanks for being part of the show today. I hope you found some value in it, especially the first half hour with Bishop Burbick of Arlington and talking about his pastoral letter on mental health, wellness, and treatment. So as we know, listen, we always know in the memorari some couple's going to have a big fight tonight. It's all going to come crashing down around them. They're going to need a lot of grace to get through tonight and to get to tomorrow where they can start building rebuilding their marriage. So I always want to end with a memorari for our Blessed Mother. Put a lot of grace at her fingertips because she knows who that couple is tonight that's going to need the grace. Please join me. Remember, O most gracious Virgin Mary, that never was it known that anyone who fled to thy protection, implored thy help, or sought thy intercession was left unaided. Inspired with this confidence, we fly to thee, O Virgin of Virgins, our Mother. To thee do we come. Before thee we stand, sinful and sorrowful. O Mother of the Word Incarnate, despise not our petitions, but in thy mercy hear and answer us. Amen. Hey, if you like what you heard today, please share it with family and friends. Research suggests that 88% of all marriages could use some help. It could be better than they are. That's what we're trying to do here, is bring you practical, Christ-centered ideas and psychologically sound principles to help you improve and grow your marriage. So I hope you like it. All right. Remember, marriage doesn't have to be perfect to be wonderful. There's a solution to everything that's hindering your marriage. Your final solution's right here Monday through Friday, 5 p.m. Central Time. Thanks for being part of today. I'll look forward to being with you again tomorrow. Have a great evening.
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19: The FOMC decided to raise the target range for the federal funds rate by a quarter of a percentage point to 3.75% to 4%.
18: Federal Reserve Chairman Kevin Warsh is pointing to persistent inflation as the reason behind today's rate hike.
19: Inflation remains elevated. Today's policy action will support a timelier return to the committee's 2% goal. This committee will deliver price stability.
18: Warsh making those remarks following the Fed's announcement that it's raising interest rates a quarter percentage point. Warsh adding that the committee voted unanimously to raise rates because inflation is currently not headed in the direction they would like, and U.S. productivity growth and spending remains solid, as well as the job sector, despite geopolitical conflicts. The next rate decision will come at the end of October. Every new vehicle may soon be required to have an AM radio. The House passed the AM radio for every vehicle Act, whose backers say it's critical during emergency situations. The bill now heads to the Senate. NFL star Travis Kelce is one of the victims being named in a multi-million dollar Ponzi scheme. Wendy Swanson has the story.
20: The Kansas City Chiefs player was named in court on Tuesday as Siddharth Jawar was sentenced to 11 years in prison. Siddharth defrauded investors out of more than $35 million. Prosecutors said after his bet on a single investment failed, he used new investor cash to pay earlier investors. It was not revealed how much money Kelce lost in the scheme.
18: And the U.S. bishops have launched a new task force on artificial intelligence and are urging lawmakers on Capitol Hill to adopt stronger safety guardrails. The conference says its leaders also met with tech firms and AI specialists amid growing warnings about rapidly advancing AI systems. They hope the conversations help shape a moral foundation for the technology. I'm Brooke Taylor, and this is listener-supported Relevant Radio.
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Most of my friends are struggling to conceive babies today. Maybe that's you. Maybe it's your child. Maybe it's your sister. How do you talk to a friend, be there as a family member, understand the legitimate challenge of infertility while also wanting to see that woman's body, potential baby, are respected? And that maybe there's a reason behind some of the views of Catholics on fertility. I will be joined in just a little bit by a molecular biologist, scientist, ethicist, holding numerous degrees, including multiple doctorates, on the topic of womb transplants. You have not probably heard about this much. It's being done. In fact, we have over 80 living babies today as a result of womb transplants. But what's the Catholic take on this? There's a lot that we need to look at from a health perspective and church teaching that I think says quite a bit about what we're facing with infertility. Also, we'll be taking a look into genetic engineering. There's a lot of genome sequencing occurring today, and it actually ties into de-extinction efforts and how that actually ties into future experimentation on humans. So we're diving into some fun science here. Joining me in just a little bit will be Father Ostriaco. So stay tuned. Before we get to it, I wanted to share a little bit about where I was this past week. I was traveling to speak to a bunch of high schoolers in Southern California, and I was struck by the response of these young men and women, Catholic, some practicing, some not, and their hunger for what the church teaches. Their hunger for what we walked through was human anthropology, theology of the body, and relating all of the purpose of the body. When the world says that the body doesn't matter, therefore I don't matter, that's when we open the door for all of this exploitation, experimentation, from everything with regard to saying I am not what I am, with this transgender ideology, to abortion, IVF and surrogacy, which is really a form of human experimentation under the guise of infertility. If you disagree, you can link to some of our topics where we've discussed this recently in the show notes for today's show. I know Jim will maybe link to one of the topics we did on this last week. But one of the questions that came up, looking at the big picture, ultimately brings us back to basic human relationships. And I spoke to many of these high schoolers who are asking questions that are key and simple about dating, married life, because they want to do it right. And when they learn so much about who they are, what they're made for, how they are truly loved by God, by really looking at some of the philosophy and theology, the big question, among others, that was asked by one of the young men, very good-looking young man. I didn't just say that because it's not just like people going, oh, yeah, am I dating? Am I interested? No, young high schooler who's seriously saying, okay, if all of this is true about me as a valuable human person in the eyes of God, and God actually has a blueprint for my body and my purpose, my sexuality, the no to contraception, the yes to human life, how relationships are meant to be as Catholics, well, then he concluded, he goes, so when's the ideal time to date and get married? And that comes within a larger context of everything from theology and philosophy and human anthropology to the exploitations of culture. Why is that relevant? Because some of the greatest exploitations in our culture today have to do with human sexuality and getting relationships wrong. And I think this is relevant to a broader culture conversation that needs to occur about when should we be dating? When should we be looking at getting married? And it starts with the fact that there actually really is a system set up that is a struggle today. We live in a culture where the year is when we are most attracted, most intrigued by each other. And yet at the same time, there's a system that puts us in perpetual education, student loans, and timing that when we are getting into dating relationships isn't the same timing as when we are what is called marriageable, where you can actually get married because you are
settling in, not that it needs to be perfect, settling into the means of providing as a male. And so it's asked from a male perspective. And so I think that, you know, I laughed because I said, okay, let's talk about the ideal and let's talk about reality. The ideal was, and they were completely tracking, I had this huge group of young men, young high schoolers who were with me. I said, the ideal is that you would be dating when you are in a place where you can actually get married. None of you can really do that as high schoolers today or soon after high school. It can be done, but things need to be made in terms of choices about what we're studying. That you actually have a plan going into college for, you're not just going in undeclared or with some degree that doesn't have a concrete job and skill that you're entering into. That means discerning now and starting to figure out, what am I good at or where can I meet a need? Maybe that means a specific type of degree, schooling, certificate, or trade. And I love this conversation because these young men were hashing it out, really saying that the ideal for getting into a dating relationship and being marriage material actually starts with pondering and knowing now that we need to step out of this cultural attitude of perpetual adolescence that makes you undeclared at all times about what your course of work is going to be. You study something hypothetical and hypothetically get a job in something somewhat related rather than having somewhat of a plan. Not that our plans don't adapt, but tie in student loans, tie in beyond undergraduate education, tie in job market. And they were seeing the reality of this question about when should we be dating really is challenging at the same time as we have a culture where you still want to have access to people who are interested and available, of good quality people. You see many people in the singles epidemic today who are saying, oh, I'm 28, I'm 35, I'm 40, and I can't find anyone because seemingly, quote unquote, everyone's already been taken up who is of good marriageable quality. I bring all of this up because there's a cultural shift that has to happen. And it starts with us as Catholics, actually rejecting the perpetual adolescence culture and being more purposeful about course of study after high school, in high school, developing skills as parents, helping to cultivate what are my kids' skills? Where can they meet gaps in the culture? I've always been struck by a number of young people who have gone and sought even my mom's guidance on like, hey, I'm having a hard time in the workplace. What can I do? My four-year degree didn't quite work. Remember, she's helped different people get into electrical work. She's helped guide people in different directions. And I say this because this is part of what we do as parents, but also one of the big things that St. Edith Stein talks about. She died during World War II at Auschwitz. She's also known as St. Teresa Benedict of the Cross. And she spoke about how one of the gifts of parents, specifically mothers, is seeing and cultivating the gifts and talents and helping the child to see that and grow in them. This all relates back to the dating scene because it helps overcome this perpetual adolescence, this perpetual undeclared going into school or going to college to have fun and actually pointing toward concrete skills, transitioning into the workplace. Not necessarily it having to be a college track, but seeing the reality of the growth opportunities and work advantages of certificate programs and trades. Trying to be a step ahead in anticipating how AI is changing different fields of work and how we need different talents. Need to be able to adapt to an ever-changing workforce. All of that is relevant under the conversation of when should we be dating when a young man asks that. So speaking about the importance of cultivating relationships, yes, not just letting opportunities go by and be lost, but also at the same time understanding how challenging it is when we create environments in which we live in a season of perpetually dating or serial dating without being serious or marriage material. And that marriage material includes providing as a male for a family, but also doing that self-work of responsibility, growth in faith. And I was sharing about some of the great work of St.
John Chrysostom that ties directly into St. Paul's writing in Ephesians chapter 5 about how to choose a wife. And I think that all this is relevant because it helps young men understand that question. I've been asked this before. How do you know if I should ask that woman out? How do you know if I should ask that girl out? And ultimately, St. John Chrysostom comes down along the lines of the same place in which we read in Ephesians chapter 5. Husbands, love your wives as Christ loved the church. What did Christ do? He laid down his life for his bride, the church. Husbands ought to love their wives as their own bodies, is also what St. Paul says. So how do you choose a spouse? How do you know when it's time to date? As you are actually looking at your life from the perspective of taking responsibility for work, for education, for finances, for the person you're dating. Responsibility to the point of, yes, we can actually live out what the Catholic Church calls us to, and that is chastity. Because when you're in this perpetual dead-end relationship with no potential for marriage in sight, it's making dating very hard to remain chaste, to remain honorable. And so this question about when we should date is a much bigger cultural question today that is not the way we're living culturally, and that we can actually change the landscape as Catholics by taking on this understanding that I need to do the self-work, I need to take on that sense of responsibility, and I need to help train the next generation to do so, contrary to the culture we live in. Are we prepared to love as we are instructed by the Holy Spirit and to do so joyfully? So that question of who are you meant to marry? Well, who and what are you prepared to die for? Ephesians chapter 5, St. Paul says, the inspired word of God, husbands love your wives as Christ loved the church. Husbands ought to love their wives as their own bodies. And they actually, husbands have a mission to sanctify their bride as Christ did the church. We read in Ephesians chapter 5 that he might sanctify her, having cleaned her by the washing of water. In other words, that there's this purification of faith that is in the midst of that relationship, that you are helping to bring about the holiness of your spouse by your holiness. St. John Chrysostom says, God did not abhor her ugliness, but changed her repulsiveness, reshaped her and reformed her, and remitted her sin. In other words, Christ died for the church, died for you and I, not looking at us and being like, you're so sinful, but instead because he did it out of love, to the point of sacrificially dying in the face of our imperfections. And you see, the world tells you that, well, the person that you're going to marry or die for needs to be perfect. And if they're not, well, it's okay if you just keep living with them or keep dating them without making a commitment because they're not quite where you want, or you don't have to take on any sense of responsibility in a world of cultural adolescence, perpetual adolescence. St. John Chrysostom even calls out, well, hey, if you marry a surly woman, you must reform her with gentleness and kindness as Christ the church. So let's say you choose, and I won't necessarily say that you chose wrong, but you chose someone that was a piece of work. Well, it shows you the importance of choosing well and discerning well, which means you need to be self-composed, self-disciplined, self-aware enough that you are the type of person that is choosing the right type of person, not the perfect person. In other words, not someone who's perfect, because there are only two people who were, Jesus Christ and his mom. But that you're able to see that potential spouse's faults and love her in spite of them. Being able to live out that unconditional love that Christ lived. That you're able to love who she is, not just what she is, a compilation of body parts. See, marriage is permanent. We're called to fidelity even when it's hard. I think that's why it's a good warning to know what you choose. St. John Chrysostom says, if you take a bad wife, you must endure the annoyance. I just love the bluntness sometimes. It points to the salvific dimension of suffering. That you have to endure what you have chosen, what you have committed to, what you have told you are taking a vow to. And you're called in the midst of that to that joyful suffering and embracing what people will say is my miserable life or my cross.
There's a lot of this in marriage. But I think there's a lot that can be done if we throw out this cultural of perpetual adolescence that we've seen. It's a challenge to joyfully take up your cross, whether it's now we're forming the next generation to talk about when it's time to date and get married, ready for marriage and to be marriage material, or those who are in marriage and look at the reality of the commitment of marriage and the transformation that has to occur, even when we maybe didn't do the best job choosing. So as St. John Chrysostom says, we will take great care to choose a wife who is well-ordered from the beginning and compatible with our character. What's he saying? Hey, you got to have a good character when you're choosing a spouse as well. You need to know yourself, know who you date, really discern marriage. And that's what the point of dating is, that we are marriageable, that we are choosing someone who is a marriage material, not just trying to find a companion. So I really encourage at that event with the high schoolers, when the young men were asking, when's the ideal time to date? Become marriage material. Have a plan. Let there be a purpose if you're going to go to college. Let there be a purpose to what you're going to study, how you enter into the workplace, how you learn about finances, how you grow in your faith so that you're able to live this death to self. And death to self that rebukes unchastity, pornography, and that you're becoming that person that is attracting the right type of person. These are conversations you do not hear today. And I think that's why I was struck by the response of these young high school boys who are curious about what it will mean to be a man as they're right there on the precipice. You're listening to Trending with Tim Murray here on Relevant Radio. Coming up, we'll be talking about, is this a solution to infertility, womb transplants? Why not? I'll be joined by a molecular biologist, scientist, and ethicist in a moment. We'll also talk about genetic engineering and de-extinction efforts. If you'd like to join the conversation, our toll-free line is 888-914-9149, and that's sponsored by Catholic Order of Foresters Life Insurance.

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3: Maybe you're facing a similar culture right now. So most of my closest friends are battling infertility. Anywhere ranging from 5 years to 12 years. Countless friends, peers, family members. Maybe it's your daughter. Maybe it's your sister. And with that comes my desire to have a loving response as a friend. Make sure that we're doing things that are really actually healthy for us in our effort to achieve conceiving babies. You know, my story and using Napro technology and the challenges I faced. And also that question of how are we respecting human life with babies? Are we experimenting and putting babies at risk? And finally, what about the soul of the couple, the woman, the husband, those involved in wanting to create new life, but in ways that actually aren't going to destroy the spiritual, psychological,

0: of the womb transplants that are occurring and the programs that, you know, the United States is really the wild, wild west right now of infertility or experimentation with surrogacy and IVF. Other countries call us completely unregulated. And I'd love for you to start with walking through what a womb transplant is before we get into some of the Catholic side of it.
1: Hi, Timmery. Good morning from Manila. And I guess it's good evening in the United States. Thank you very much for having me on your show, and good evening to all your listeners as well. Yes, first of all, I would like to endorse that book by Andrew Kubik. I was actually his dissertation supervisor, and that book emerged from the dissertation that he pursued to obtain his doctorate in bioethics from one of the pontifical universities in Rome. So in terms of womb transplants, I think it's very important to highlight that womb transplants right now, as we are able to do them, are designed primarily to for women who are born without wombs. And so there's a very small population of individuals who tragically are born without their own uterus, and they want to have their own child. And so in this protocol, in this procedure, you could either have a inter vivos transplant. So that's a transplant between living donor and a living recipient. So in this particular case, the patient, say, for example, older sister or mother would give her uterus to the patient who lacks a uterus. You also have post-mortem transplants. These are transplants where a donor who is deceased is able to give the uterus to the patient. And the idea is that the uterus would be transplanted whole into the recipient, into the patient, and the patient would receive immune-suppressing drugs for a period of time, usually, you know, a year, so that a IVF-created embryonic human would then be implanted into that uterus, and then the uterus would gestate that child, and the child would be born often by cesarean section, and then the uterus would be removed after that birth. So that's basically, in a nutshell, that's basically the protocol that's in place today. As you pointed out, there's double digit numbers that have been babies have been born. This technology was pioneered in the year 2000, so it's not that old. It's only 26 years old. It was first pioneered in Turkey, and that transplant failed. But as you pointed out, today the technology has advanced to the point where women without uteri, without their own uterus, would be able to receive one from a donor, and then to gestate their child through the period of the pregnancy.
0: Now, there's a lot to this, and we'll touch on some of the Catholic side of it as well. Father Nicanor Ostriaco is with me, a molecular biologist, Catholic priest, holding numerous doctorates and expert on this topic right now from a Catholic perspective. Well, one of the big things that I was reading in the book, Transplanting the Womb, that you oversaw was a lot of the immune response from the woman. Part of the reason why the womb transplant, the uterine transplant, would be temporary is because it doesn't exactly bode well as we're seeing them occur. Although we have currently to date about under 80 live births, it's not boding well for the woman and the mother. Can you speak a little bit to that side?
1: Well, I think you know, it's not just the transplanted uterus. For the most part, any transplanted organ, unless that organ comes from your identical twin, is going to be rejected by the body. So your body, God has designed your body through evolution so that your body basically recognizes self from non-self. And so if a uterus is placed into your body, then what would happen is your body would determine that this uterus is non-self and would basically reject it, would basically attempt to destroy it. And attack it, correct. And so what has to happen now is that in order to allow the body to tolerate this transplanted organ, in this particular case, the transplanted uterus, what has

0: happen is that the transplant surgeons and the doctor team, the physician team, has to give that patient enough drugs to make sure that that response is tempered.
1: Now, part of the concern as well is you also have both the immune response to the uterus, but then the immune response to the uterus and the baby. And one of the areas that I struggle with as Father Ostriaco is we have a lot of experimentation with infertility today. It's really what IVF and surrogacy is, especially with the lower success rate. After many attempts, people often see babies, is we're really experimenting with human life, and you're putting a uterus that the body's going to have an immune response to, and then potentially a baby if the uterine transplant is successful, which even the uterine transplant often isn't successful as well. Can you start to walk into some of the Catholic response to this?
0: Well, I think what I'm going to do first is I'm going to highlight there are two different kinds of bioethics in play today. So you have a bioethics of dignity, and this is where the Catholic tradition the Catholic tradition, and the Catholic tradition is not the only tradition that would fall under this camp. You have a bioethics of dignity that begins by affirming that the human person is different from things, is different from animals, is different from objects, and therefore we have to treat the person in a different way. And so the first bioethical principle there is first do no harm. Then you have a bioethics of autonomy, and this is predominant in secular hospitals in the United States. And here you have a bioethics that highlights the freedom of the individual. And we're talking about a freedom that simply exists so that the human being can be anything that he or she would like to be. And so what ends up happening there is you see a tension between the two. And in a bioethics of autonomy, what you're going to see is that the first principle is protect the freedom of the patient. And unless that activity or action limits the freedom of another. And so in terms of a bioethics of womb transplantation, what you're seeing in secular accounts is that the woman should have the freedom to do whatever she wishes with her body. The donor should have the freedom to do whatever she wants to do with her body. And as long as we have informed consent, you know, one womb can be transplanted to the other. But for an ethics of dignity, for the Catholic tradition especially, when we're talking about a bioethics of dignity whose first principle is first do no harm, we have to ask the question, if we permit this womb transplantation to occur, and the womb transplant would happen for a woman who is indeed suffering, who's indeed struggling because she was born without a uterus, what are the risks and the benefits that would be involved? Can we justify the harm that would be done? Because there is going to be harm, just like in any medical procedure. For most medical procedures, you have side effects, unwanted side effects, but we're always looking to see if the benefits outweigh the harm. And the bioethics of dignity is going to basically look at that and going to say, no, it actually, we cannot justify the potential harm to the patient and the potential harm to the unborn child.
1: And the donor.
0: Yes. Given that there are other avenues to, you know, where infertility can be addressed, without the patient actually gestating her own child. But the bioethics of dignity would say the fulfillment of her aspirations cannot trump the health risks to all involved.
1: I think that's very profound. The fulfillment of her desire to have a child, her and her husband, or sometimes we're seeing a lot of women in isolation wanting babies today, that desire for a child cannot trump her own literal physical biological health, her potential babies, or the person who, although altruistically maybe donating, that all of it actually violates. And we could even get into the fact that that's engaging in the sterilization of another woman. It's actually removing part of the body. We need our hormones. We need our body to work.
0: Correct.
1: Our uterus is actually important. We can't just have our uterus removed. That there's so many bioethical concerns along the way here that from a health perspective, we're seeing it's not ideal. But then it ties
0: that's
1: into
0: correct.
1: That value system that we do not see value in how we're respecting all the individuals involved.
0: Correct. And the additional concern, of course, is that this procedure inherently, at this time anyway, inherently involves IVF. And there are, as you mentioned in your introduction, there are significant concerns, not just bioethical, but health-wise, especially, you know, I'm currently here in the Philippines on mission at the University of Santo Tomas in Manila. And one of the things we worry about is the exploitation of the poor, where you have wealthy individuals, couples coming to the Philippines and basically buying, securing the use of a uterus from a woman to gestate their child. And this surrogacy, unfortunately, involves undue influence. It's kind of coercive, especially because most of these women are struggling with dire poverty. And so they really don't have the freedom to say no when they're offered thousands, if not ten thousands of dollars.
1: And that's a big concern. I remember I was so shocked, Father. It was the most chilling experience, and I regret that I didn't think to speak up. It was like I was paralyzed being there. I remember I was at a coffee shop one day, probably about 10 years ago. There was an interpreter, a representative from the local Catholic hospital, and a young migrant woman who couldn't speak English. And I remember just overhearing parts of the conversation. I'm realizing, oh, they're recruiting her for IVF. They're trying to do all these things. This is a woman who clearly did not know the language, did not have a lot of financial means. And I'm just sitting here overhearing the conversation. This is happening all the time. You use the example of being there in the Philippines where people are in socioeconomic need. And you have a lot of people who are now saying that this is the new form of, of, you know, when women used to sell their bodies in other ways, that this is a new form to do way to do so. And you almost add an altruistic element that doesn't include the sexual exploitation of the body. And a lot of people aren't making that connection today, Father.
0: Well, I mean, here in the Philippines, we're deeply concerned that surrogacy is intrinsically tied to human trafficking.
1: Yes.
0: Because sometimes the woman is actually taken abroad. You know, she's taken abroad because there are concerns that the child of the donor, of the embryo donor, donors, the family that is investing in this endeavor, that they would like the woman, the surrogate, to be present in their country so that, quote, they can keep an eye on her. And there are concerns that this would actually lead to exploitation.
1: Yes.
0: And human trafficking in ways that we don't really see in the West because we're so focused on the very end product, right? We're so focused on the baby, the joy of the mother, especially when she received her child, that we don't realize that another woman has been taken from her family. Yes, she signed on the paperwork, but again, given the poverty of the developing world in the global South, there's always the concern that there's undue influence, that that she was not able to really say no when the future of her children, the education of her children, was at stake.
1: And you have those multiple perspectives. The day I got married, Father, the woman who did my hair, I kept having to pause because she was needing to take different various drugs. And she ended up sharing with me that she had signed up to be a surrogate and she was preparing her body. And there were all these things that she was taking. I started asking her questions. And I started leading in the direction of just starting with her health. And the bottom line is she was coming at it from the perspective of, I'm trying to live in Southern California. I'm trying to be present to my family. And there you see that present example of a new version of prostitution that isn't prostitution. There in the Philippines, a means of exploitation with this idea of altruism that's really human trafficking. And yet everyone thinks that these infertility treatments are a means of helping a woman conceive a baby. And this is where we have to be willing to say, no, there's actually medical harm occurring along with a real violation of the dignity of the individual. And I think your summary of when you said earlier, we cannot justify the harm that would be done based on a woman's desire to have a child, that fulfillment of a baby, is such a key component in this bigger perspective here.
0: Well, I think we have to be very aware that especially in the West, especially in Europe and North America, what you're seeing is that the fulfillment of subjective desires is basically the end, the telos, the goal of all ethics. The radical individual separated from his or her family, his or her community, is now considered the locus of happiness.
1: And I think with that in mind, this gives us a good introduction to uterine transplant, that currently it's being used for women who do not have uteruses as a potential for having children, but where the Catholic dimension
0: And now
1: of
0: men,
1: this.
0: There are men, oh, you know, so yes. Now there are trans women, yes. Men who are saying that they would like, I read the testimony of a man, a trans woman who identifies as a woman,
1: right?
0: Who she, you know, he, she, it's so confusing these days. That individual would like to be the first individual who is a male to receive a womb transplant in order to experience what it would be like for that person to gestate a child and then to give birth to the child through a cesarean section. So, you know, we have so much confusion today. It's very messy. Again, because we're so focused on fulfilling the subjective desires of individuals, whatever that desire may be, that we don't have the moral resource to simply say that there are moral boundaries that we have to respect that involve harm on the body, harm on the child.
1: And I'm so glad you just brought that up, because with this ability to do uterine transplant, as you're saying that some men are saying, I want to be the first man to carry a we're confusing the part with the whole. I know this from my pregnancies I've experienced. I've been on the verge of miscarriage and preterm labor with all of mine because I needed one really important hormone called progesterone that my body doesn't make enough of. So if we're putting a uterine transplant into a biological male, and sure, they can deliver via cesarean section hypothetically, you're also having to pump that male with profuse amounts of progesterone, progestation hormone, that he doesn't already produce. And I will just say, from nearly losing all three of my children and barely being able to carry my last two to term, that you are putting the child in such a risky environment. And this is a very harsh level of experimentation with a child in a very vulnerable state in human life, in which the womb is meant to be the safest place for a baby, but when we are artificially creating the circumstances, is now a very dangerous place. I think it's really important that we have that perspective of, just because we can, does that mean we should? Does that mean it's right? And do we see that this is actually truly human experimentation? Father Nicanor, we could talk for hours about this. I'm glad that we're just starting to put it on people's radar, as this may be used in the future as an attempt to solve the infertility crisis in various ways. And this is where the church is saying, hey, let's stop and pause. This isn't the right way to do it based on what we look at in church teaching. Father Nicanor Ostriaco is my guest. We're going to come back looking at genetic engineering and de-extinction. I think there's much to be said of what's going on for various animal species, but possible predictions for how this could impact humans down the road.

0: The bottom line, ladies and gentlemen, pro-lifers are a people of persevering faith in God through prayer and fasting. We will bear any burden. We will endure any attack. We know that the cruel injustice of abortion need not be forever. We have hope and we have just begun.
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2: Hello, this is Bishop Joe Hannafelt of the Diocese of Grand Island, Nebraska. Let us pray. Remember, O most gracious Virgin Mary, that never was it known that anyone who fled to thy protection, implored thy help, or sought thine intercession was left unaided. Inspired with this confidence, I fly to thee, O Virgin of Virgins, my Mother. To thee do I come. Before thee I stand, sinful and sorrowful. O Mother of the Word Incarnate, despise not my petitions, but in thy mercy herein answer me. Amen.
3: The 1960s and 70s were some of the best years for American Muscle. But as the years go by, there's a time to say goodbye. 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
10: Nicanor Austriaco is a molecular biologist and Catholic priest with the Dominican Order. He holds numerous degrees, multiple doctorates in biology, theology, and has taught to both the United States and abroad. I want to shift gears to genome sequencing, genetic engineering. This is a topic that I really started to understand how far the technology has come with Father Austriaco some years ago when we were both at Notre Dame. And I'll have to link back to one of the last episodes we did. But now you sent me, Father, just over the weekend, information about the de-extinction efforts for various animal species today. And, you know, I'm connecting the dots how this ties into human experimentation. Maybe you can start with explaining what's happening today between cloning and de-extinction and where that Catholic watch is happening right now and what's occurring.
5: So thanks again for having me on your show. If you just some background, so genetic engineering, especially CRISPR-based genetic engineering is relatively new. It's about 15 years old. And what we are able to do with this CRISPR gene editing machine is to take any of the genes in any living organism and to precisely change the sequence, the letters of the genome. So the genome, DNA, is made up of four different molecules, chemical molecules, that have been designated GATC. And so each of these letters, each of these molecules can be switched around to another. And so CRISPR is a technology that allows us to do that. Well, it has been advanced by scientists at MIT and at Harvard. So we now have really good editing tools for this. And one of the most recent efforts to apply this CRISPR-based editing gene technology is in de-extinction. And this is the project of a company called Colossal Biosciences, that they are based in Dallas, Texas. And what they would like to do is they would like to take the DNA of now extinct animals. You can find bones and fossils and extract the DNA. And then they would like to genetically engineer contemporary animals. So I'll give you a very precise example. They wanted to create and breed de-extinct the dire wolf. So the dire wolf is a species of wolf that used to roam North America. It went extinct about 12,000 years ago. And what Colossal Biosciences did is they were able to get some DNA from a fossilized bone, fossilized skull of these dire wolves. They were able to sequence the genome. They were able to determine the pattern of letters of the genome. And then they compared it with the genome of a American gray wolf. And they noticed that there were 14 genes that were significantly different between the American gray wolf, the North American gray wolf, and the dire wolf. And what they did is they used these gene editing technologies to convert the genes of the 14 genes of a gray wolf into the dire wolf alternative. And then they took that DNA, put it into a gray wolf cell, and then cloned that cell and generated three pups, living pups, using a surrogate dog. So, you know, we were just talking about surrogacy. We're now using surrogacy in animals as well. And so what you get here is you have a surrogate dog that was carrying three pups. And these pups were genetically engineered gray wolves so that their genes looked like dire wolves. And they were born in 2025. I was looking online. They're now adults, and they're bigger, they're larger, they howl in a different way from gray wolves. And so this is like the extinction. The company is saying, look, what we have done is we've been able to bring back the dire wolf from extinction, and they would like to bring the woolly mammoth back. They've created a woolly mouse, and they're saying that that's the next step. And finally, they want to bring back basically birds, extinct birds, i.e. dinosaurs. And a few months ago, they created an artificial egg for the first time. So we were talking about an artificial womb. So if you want to bring back an extinct bird, you need an artificial egg. And that's what they created a couple months ago.
10: The capabilities out there are profound. You can't help but be fascinated. Absolutely. And I think that's where my jaw drops whenever I hear about the latest science from you. But my brain starts going, okay, we're doing this, but what about humans? You hear a lot about transhumanism today. You hear about these de-extinction efforts. I live in Southern California. We spent a lot of time at one of the top de-extinction places, being the San Diego Zoo. And they're always talking about everything from the northern white rhino to other things they're doing. But with it comes a lot of experimentation with, as you mentioned, surrogacy, IVF, and cloning. Where's the Catholic watch on this? And I think maybe the other question is, you know, as we see this new science of cryogenics, they're at the heart of this, where is this relevant for this conversation about different ways of being alive, both for animals and potentially for humans?
5: So I think we have to distinguish work with non-human animals and work with human animals, because remember, we're animals too. It's just that we're human, we're rational animals, and because we are rational, we have dignity, and these non-rational animals don't. And so the ethics is different with them, which is why, for example, we can have artificial insemination of cows. I mean, we can eat cows. We certainly couldn't do that with humans. So the concern with the use of all of these gene technology is that we really don't know how introducing these kind of animals into the ecosystem would alter alter the ecosystem in such a way that would lead to profound degradation of the environment. So I'm going to go back to another potential use of gene editing, and this is gene drives. And gene drives are attempts to, I'm not going to go into details, there are efforts, for example, to remove, to completely remove one species of mosquito. So there are about 3,000 species of mosquito, and there is an effort to remove one species of mosquito, the species of mosquito that is associated with malaria and with other human diseases. And the question is, can we use genetic engineering and gene drives to completely eradicate this entire species of mosquito? I mean, there's going to be mosquitoes left behind. There's 3,000, you minus one, so that's 2,900 mosquitoes left, different kinds of mosquitoes, but you remove one. And now my students will say, well, we can't remove any species. Well, we've already done that because we've already eradicated polio. So we don't have the virus of polio today in the wild, except for in the CDC and a couple of other high security refrigerators around the world. So the question now is, when we're trying to use gene editing to alter the environment, my concern always, not just with the extinction and, you know, the reintroduction of the dire wolf into the wild, because they would like to do that. They would like to take, not just remake the wolf, but they would like to take that wolf and put it back into Yellowstone, for example. Mm-hmm. It's an apex predator. It's at the top of the food chain. It eats everything. We don't know how that's going to change and the ecosystem. And that's always the danger.
10: Mm-hmm. So in a good example, here in the state of California, it's not 100% clear, but the wolves that they reintroduced to Yellowstone have made their way, and they're genetically modified, have made their way back down into California. And we're seeing that these wolves are traveling very quickly up and down parts of the state, and they're decimating farm life, animal life. And so it's part of that question too, just because we can, does that mean we should? How does it impact, like you said, the environment and the way that we are actually surviving and need various animals?
5: Correct. I mean, we also have to, I mean, there's always going to be a prudential judgment here. So any changes to the environment, any changes to a human being is going to involve prudential judgment. There's always going to be benefit and risks. So, but again, we don't really know how to anticipate changes to an entire ecosystem, because we've never done anything like that.
10: And it's the first time that we're actually seeing the first policy on de-extinction occurred this past fall. There are really no laws on it. It needs to be taken prudentially on a case-by-case basis.
5: That's correct. Go
10: on for quite a while. That's Father Nicanor Ostriaco here on Trending. We talked about uterine transplants. We're talking about de-extinction. In the limited time we have left, could you touch on the bigger picture endgame about de-extinction and concerns about cryogenic freezing for human people and the big conversation around transhumanism today?
5: Well, I think, you know, to big picture, I mean, there are people who would like to make life convenient, and they would say that having children is inconvenient. So they imagine that, you know, you have a high powered woman who says, but, you know, I don't want the inconvenience with pregnancy. So what I'm going to do is, instead of getting a surrogate, I'm actually going to have an artificial womb into which I'm going to put my kid, or I'm going to have a cow who's genetically modified to carry human babies, and I'm going to take that to term, and then I'm going to go ahead and have a baby that way. And I'm going to make sure that my embryos are frozen down in cryogenically prepared tubes, just in case. And so you can imagine a world where human beings are treated as objects. And I think that's really what the danger is. The church is always worrying about that. And Pope Leo, in his recent encyclical, Magnifica Humanitas, he's saying human beings are magnificent. And so we can't treat each other, treat ourselves in ways that undermine that.
10: That's it, Father Nicanor Ostriaco, a great molecular biologist, scientist, Catholic priest, Dominican Order. Thank you for being with us. I'll link to the book on uterine transplant and some of the work by Father Nicanor Ashriaco and the United States Catholic Conference of Bishops. Great resources here on bioethics. We'll be back tomorrow. Join me then.
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14: It is 8 p.m. in the great city of New York. 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So it's time for the Family Rosary Across America live tonight on Relevant Radio on this Wednesday evening, the 16th day